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1: Global news at 5 o'clock. Good afternoon. I'm Julie Nolan. BC's independent police watchdog is now looking into a police-involved shooting that ended with a dead man inside a truck at a random Langley home. Tim Perry reports.
2: The Independent Investigations Office has taken over the case of an incident that began in Abbotsford Sunday night. While trying to arrest two men at a truck stop, an officer fired a gun and the suspects fled. Police called off their pursuit because of dangerous speeds. Then, just after 3 o'clock Monday morning, one of the suspects was found dead in a truck that had been abandoned in the driveway of a Langley home. The IIO's Simon Drucker says they need to fill in the blanks as to what led from one to the other.
3: What happened in the exact nature of the incident itself, the initial interaction between the police and the two men, and anything that may have happened between then and the pickup truck being located in Langley is still subject to investigation.
2: The IIO says police are now looking for the second man who was involved, and it's asking for any witnesses to come forward. Tim Perry, Global News.
1: A growing wildfire has forced more evacuation in BC's South Cariboo. About 650 properties along Highway 97 are now under an evacuation order, including 70 Mile House and areas stretching from Kelly Lake northward. The order follows the evacuation of Clinton on Friday, where wildfires destroyed several homes and other buildings. The merged Pear Lake and 59 Creek fires now cover nearly 670 square kilometers. More than 50 wildfires remain out of control across BC. Air quality warnings are up for many areas of central and northern BC, but wildfire smoke is especially bad in the Cariboo and Chilcotin. Environment Canada has issued an orange danger rating for those areas, including smoke that can pose a threat to health regardless of age or health status. Yellow smoke warnings are in place for northeastern BC, including Fort St. John, and in the southeast from Trail to Grand Forks and to Upper Arrow Lakes. Yellow warnings are also up for Princeton to the border. Police say the U.S. consulate in Toronto was shot at early this morning, and officers briefly pursued the suspect vehicle before calling off the chase for safety reasons. Toronto Police Deputy Chief Frank Barreto says officers in the area heard a shot near the consulate and found a shell casing outside the building.
4: At the scene here, evidence of one single projectile discharge was found, a shell casing, as well as some damage to the front of the facade of the U.S. consulate.
1: This is the second time since March that the consulate was targeted by gunfire. Authorities are giving more information in that fatal shooting at a Seattle food festival Sunday night. Jennifer King reports.
5: Seattle Mayor Katie Wilson says a teenager is being held after a shooting that killed three people at the Bite of Seattle Food Festival near the Space Needle.
6: Two died at the scene and a third passed away at Harborview Medical Center. Official identification will come from the King County Medical Examiner's Office. The Seattle Police Department detained a 15-year-old juvenile in connection with the shooting.
5: Investigators believe there were two suspects. Teams searched a nearby IMAX theater where they initially believed that a second person had fled. Seattle Police Chief Sean Barnes.
7: There is a second shooter. We're trying to identify who that person is.
5: The gunfire erupted around 6 p.m. Sunday night, sending attendees and food vendors scrambling for safety. Adam Lombardo came back to pack up his Burmese food stand.
8: It's really sad because you think that three innocent people aren't getting up with their families.
5: I'm Jennifer King.
1: And U.S. Senator Mitch McConnell will be staying in rehab a while longer.
9: The office of Kentucky Republican Senator Mitch McConnell released an update on his health. The update includes a statement from the Congressional Office of the Attending Physician stating 84-year-old Senator McConnell has not yet been medically cleared to leave a rehabilitation facility where he's undergoing physical therapy. It means he will miss the annual Fancy Farm Picnic, which features speeches from politicians throughout Kentucky who are running for office. McConnell is not running for re-election. He was admitted to a hospital last month and revealed weeks later that it was because of a fall. The attending physician's report also says McConnell's bout with childhood polio continues to be a significant factor in his mobility. Ed Donahue, Washington.
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10: crews are on scene to a crash in Coquitlam, northbound on Lougheed Highway, north of Colony Farm. You're down to just a single lane, so expect delays. There's ongoing construction on the Vancouver-Burnaby border on Boundary between Kingsway and Burke. And out of town, a wildfire has Highway 1 closed from Spuzzum to Jackass Summit. Take the Coquihalla as an alternate route. BC Liquor's flash sale runs July 29th to August 1st. 1800 Blanco Tequila, just $36.99. Enjoy responsibly, 19+. I'm Trish Jewison in the CKNW Traffic Center.
11: Hi, I'm Christy Gordon with your Global Sky Tracker weather forecast. Mainly cloudy through the remainder of the day. We certainly will see some breaks of blue sky, but there won't be that many. And we still have a few sprinkles across northwestern portions of Metro Vancouver that could linger for the next hour or so. Tomorrow, we have brighter skies on the way, but not until the afternoon hours. A cold front is going to move across the region overnight and through the morning hours tomorrow, bringing periods of rain at times, even a slight risk of a thunderstorm and windy conditions with gusts ranging from 40 to 60 kilometers an hour, generally coming out of the southeast. Conditions will ease in the afternoon. We'll start to see less precipitation, some breaks of blue sky. As we head into our Wednesday, though, that's when we're expecting the majority of the sunshine. The trend through the latter part of the week is for sunnier, warmer weather.
1: In downtown Vancouver, it's 20 degrees. Now an update on the CKNW Business News. Apple passing NVIDIA to become the world's most valuable company, and the Canadian dollar is trading at 70.8 cents U.S. Global News Time is 5:06. I'm Julie Nolan.
12: It's what's happening right now. 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
13: Welcome back to the show. Well, 700 people marched through downtown Vancouver on Sunday with a simple message: no AI data centers in Vancouver. It's the third rally in 2 months, and the movement seems to be growing fast, not just here in Vancouver, but across North America. The target is TELUS. The company is building two massive data centers, one in Mount Pleasant, opening later this year, and another at 150 West Georgia. TELUS says there'll be models of sustainability with liquid cooling and recycled water from BC Place. Protesters aren't buying it. An SFU student's petition against the project has nearly 18,000 signatures, and obviously points to significant tension in the city. The Lower Mainland, of course, is under water restrictions, which AI uses a lot of in regards to the technology. Well, joining me now to talk about the pushback against AI data centers, not just in Vancouver, but across North America, is Carmi Levy, who is a technology analyst and journalist. Carmi, thank you so much for your time today. Carmi, thank you for your time today.
14: So good to be with you, Jess. Thanks for having me.
13: Well, here in Vancouver, we've had three rallies against artificial intelligence data centers in just, 3 months. There's the organization that's been organizing all of this has 10,000 Instagram followers, 17,000 plus in Vancouver, BC, have signed a petition. Your thoughts on this? Is this specific to Vancouver, or do you see a broader movement being built across North America against AI data centers?
14: I think what we're seeing happen in Vancouver gives us a bit of a lens to a growing movement against data centers being dropped into communities across the country. I think there's momentum here, and certainly I think it was kicked off by the group in Vancouver, by No AI Vancouver, that they recognized early precisely what was at stake. They studied the experiences of other jurisdictions, other communities, not only in Canada, but in the U.S. and around the world, and what happened to them when they hosted data centers after those facilities were built and went operational. And they're using that as input into a very well-coordinated, sustained campaign against these facilities. And clearly, similar groups in other parts of the country are noticing this. And Hamilton, there's also a very well-resourced group that's fighting against infrastructure there. Saskatchewan, we're seeing it in Alberta, Quebec, other parts of Ontario. So I think this is part of a broader movement in that, you know, as AI becomes more a part of everyday life, people are linking that to the sort of the building, the construction of these facilities to power that economy. And they realize that it doesn't come without significant costs, and they certainly don't want it in their own backyard.
13: Is water the main hindrance, or some would argue the only hindrance? Is that just because these facilities are so water hungry that that is driving so much of this opposition?
14: I think it's certainly one of them. The two really key things are water and energy use or electricity. And as you can imagine, because these facilities handle billions of requests every day, and they're stuffed with very high-powered computers, they generate a lot of heat, need a lot of cooling, and in order to do that, you've got to crank up the electrical power so that you can keep the lights on and then power the cooling system, and then you need a lot of water, assuming it uses a water-cooled cooling system, to remove a lot of that heat from the facility. So it is a bit of both, and as we've seen in other communities, depending on the specific design used, they can consume more water from that one facility than the entire community that surrounds it. And that can put significant pressure on availability. It can drive price increases. It can result in shortages. And, certainly we're, thanks to climate change, we're already experiencing those without data centers. And it can also lead to higher levels of pollution because it pulls so much water unnaturally out of the water table that it exposes the environment to other forms of risk. I think we're seeing greater recognition of how these facilities work and what that means to the economic as well as natural ecosystems that surround them, and how that can significantly throw these things out of balance when you just drop one of these massive facilities either into the middle of or adjacent to a pre-existing community.
13: Now, not too long ago, Alberta announced that they are welcoming Facebook Meta AI data center, $13 billion, powered by natural gas, which Facebook would be responsible for. They have lots of natural gas in BC. But one of the things they're adding to it, a 2% levy. The one criticism has always been for data centers that they don't create a lot of jobs. In this case, there'll be 300 full-time jobs. But they are implementing a 2% levy, which would generate $250 million for the Alberta government every single year. Do you think that perhaps this is the direction some of these large AI centers may head in regards to perhaps paying a levy, and that they can argue, okay, we don't create a lot of jobs, but here's $250 million. You get four of these in your province. That's $1 billion in royalties every single year. That pays for a lot of healthcare and education. Do you think potentially that may be the way to go in regards to justifying allowing some of these data centers to operate in a jurisdiction?
14: I think it's certainly one of the tactics that needs to be considered as a way of leveling the playing field so that the advantage doesn't shift so much toward the technology company that is building it, but it recognizes that there is a certain degree of sacrifice being imposed on the population surrounding the facility, and they should be compensated accordingly. So it is. It does ensure fairness because if we're not going to see huge amounts of high-paying jobs being brought into the community, then there has to be some other form of benefit. If that benefit takes the form of an annual fairly large payment into the community, then I think that's a reasonable place to start. I don't think anyone is saying we don't want data centers at all. The irony is, if you had walked the crowd around within that protest in Vancouver, most of them would have already had ChatGPT on their phones. Most of them probably would be using AI tools like chatbots fairly regularly on all of their devices. And so I think we're all cognizant of the fact that we are contributing to the demand in technology services that makes data centers like this necessary in the first place. And so I think there's recognition that if Canada wants to compete with other countries in this increasingly AI-driven economy, we're going to have to build sovereign capabilities within our borders. And so that $13 billion facility in Alberta, that's certainly one. Certainly the facilities that TELUS is describing and wants to build in the Vancouver area, those are others. And so I don't think anyone is saying no data centers. I think what we're saying and what we're kind of hearing is, if you're going to build, then you better make sure that you're balancing it out. You better make sure that all of the concerns expressed by the community around power and water and jobs and economic benefits to the community are addressed and are encoded in whatever contracts are signed before the first shovel hits the ground. And I think that's kind of where we're looking at. I don't think it's possible. It's like putting your finger in the dike. You can't stop that rising tide forever. Mm-hmm. It'll have to be built at some point. But under what terms will it be built? Will it be a fair project, or is it simply only going to benefit developers and tech giants. If it's the latter, then we probably have a problem. More discussion is needed.
13: One could argue because, you know, they need cooling at these facilities, should AI data centers just be banned in large urban areas? In this case, the Telus is located in Mount Pleasant, which is a dense residential neighborhood. And really, let's take Canada's its weather and use as a net benefit. And if we are going to consider these, that we move them to communities that are further to the, in the interior or the north, and look at it that way, could that be one way to perhaps deal with some of the opposition as well?
14: It certainly can be, because, I mean, let's face it, Canada is blessed with a massive landmass. And geographically, we are so ideally positioned. We can take advantage of the fact that, you know, our climate is temperate. It is fairly cold for much of the year over much of that land. And that, you know, that makes it an ideal place to build a data center, because the colder it is outside, the easier it is to cool it inside. And so why we, you know, seem to have I've never really understood the Telus projects in particular, because they're specifically focused on building vertical facilities within densely populated urban areas, which makes no sense to me. They should just go find some rural land somewhere and build it there. And their cost per square foot would probably be significantly lower than what they're proposing here. That having been said, the laws of physics are fairly finite. And so you do need to build data centers fairly close to the population centers where those services are going to be delivered. The further away you build them, the further the signals have to travel over the internet, and the more latency you have in that system. So for most of us, you know, if all I'm doing is downloading a video from TikTok, chances are nobody cares. But if I'm working on, say, you know, trading on the stock exchange floor where milliseconds matter, building that capacity close to where it's being used is an important part of it. So, you know, if we fast forward 10 years and we look at what the data center landscape looks like in Canada, we're probably going to have a mixture of very large facilities built out in rural areas where no one else lives and probably nobody cares living next to it because there's no one for miles around, as well as other facilities closer to major urban areas that probably are going to run into more opposition than would otherwise be the case. But I would like to think that governments could encourage, you know, technology companies to at least ask the question, is this something that can be built further away from a city, mm-hmm. before we get to the point that we're seeing, you know, in Vancouver, in Hamilton, and in other areas where major protests have erupted.
13: We are speaking to technology analyst and journalist Carmi Levy. We're talking about the growth of AI data centers and the pushback from citizens groups across North America, and especially here in Vancouver. More with Carmi Levy after the break, but first, traffic in 30 seconds.
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13: Let's get you where you're going. Here's Trish Jewison.
10: Watch out for an incident at the Knight Street Bridge. Northbound at Bridgeport, traffic is down to just a single lane. There's also a multi-vehicle accident in Coquitlam. Northbound on Lougheed Highway after Colony Farm with crews on scene. And out of town, a wildfire has Highway 1 closed from Spuzzum to Jackass Summit. Use Highway 5 as an alternate route. Lots of volume on the major routes, including northbound Highway 99 and the Massey Tunnel. That's backed up to the Delta Works Yard. And eastbound Highway 1 to the Ironworkers Memorial Bridge is backed up solid to Lonsdale. 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I'm Trish Jewison in the CKNW Traffic Center.
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13: Welcome back to the show. If you're just joining us, we are speaking to Carmi Levy, a technology analyst and journalist. We're talking about the pushback from citizens against AI data centers here in Vancouver. We, of course, had another rally, the third rally here in Vancouver in the past few months against AI data centers. And of course, TELUS is introducing two massive TELUS data centers in our community, one in Mount Pleasant opening later this year and another on West Georgia coming in 2029. And we're seeing these protests throughout North America in opposition. Now, Carmi, part of the conversation, we've talked about water and the environment, but some of the opposition is also people who simply oppose AI itself, that it's too disruptive to society, that it's going to have too much of an impact on so many levers of society. Part of the conversation, I guess, really is about, you know, we haven't decided how much we're going to allow AI to disrupt us in our personal lives, in society, at the job. That's part of the conversation, I guess, we're still having in society, aren't we?
14: It certainly is. I mean, you know, we have seen, you know, AI, you know, we've seen the impact of AI on everyday life in just about every corner of society in just the few years that it's been, part of our everyday lives. Like ChatGPT was introduced to the public in late 2022, and it's easy to conclude that it has, you know, literally revolutionized how we consume technology in a very short period of time, and not always for the better. You know, we have seen significant impacts on youth mental health. We've seen lawsuits flying when, you know, thanks to, you know, AI suggesting that kids might want to end their lives and offering to write suicide letters for them and send them to their parents. I mean, we've seen AI go off the rails, and we've certainly seen blaring headlines that, force us to question, is this even a good thing? But to deny having a data center in place simply because we don't like AI misunderstands what technology is. AI isn't necessarily a positive or negative thing. All technologies are benign. It's what we choose to use them for. And right now, technology companies have decided to put profit over everything else. And arguably that is a challenge to society. But at the same time, AI is also being used by researchers to create new drugs faster and to create new diagnostic tools that allow diseases to be identified years before they otherwise would be. So it literally, you know, as it's threatening our kids' mental health, it's also saving lives in other channels. And so to sort of arguably say, okay, let's cut it off by not allowing the building of data centers because we don't like AI, it misrepresents the fact that all technologies come with, you know, some, you know, pluses and minuses and a bit of a seamy underside. And it's kind of up to us to find the positive use cases and push those and then mitigate the potential for abuse on the other side. And that's AI is no different than wireless technology before it. It's no different than other forms of mobility. It's no different than the original PC. Every technology comes with that baggage. And that's kind of where we're at now. If Canada wants to be part of the global AI conversation, then we're going to have these facilities here. Otherwise, they're going to be built elsewhere. They are going to be built largely in the U.S. relative to us. And it'll be someone else making the decision on how these services are deployed. We're going to fall even further behind. I don't want to imagine what that would look like for Canadians.
13: My final question to you, do you think governments in any way leading in this discourse at all? I mean, part of me says, you know, part of the reason we're seeing these protests in Vancouver and so many other locations is the provincial government, the federal government have kind of sat on their hands, that they're not guiding citizens in regards to the discourse that's required right now in regards to what needs to happen, why it's happening. And I would add the private sector as well. TELUS has been pretty mum about all of this and certainly not perhaps articulating enough about this project and why it's needed and why they're doing it and the technology that they're using. I mean, it seems to me that whether it's government or the private sector, we haven't done a very good job having that conversation with citizens.
14: Oh, I completely agree. And what we've ended up with is kind of like the Wild West, where largely profit-seeking companies decide what they want to do, and then they try to ram that through existing processes to get their projects built. And that often leaves communities on, you know, holding the bag because they had no power, no say to have their voices heard. And I absolutely think that all levels of government certainly have a role to play. I mean, the federal government last month introduced their national AI strategy known as AI for All. It was largely focused on adoption, but it could certainly incorporate standards, best practices for bringing data centers in to communities for how they're constructed, how they use power, rules for ensuring that off-grid energy generation, like what we're seeing in the Edmonton project, that it does not affect the existing power grid, that accountability falls to the developer of the project and it isn't kind of incumbent on the community to pick up the slack and maybe pay more for energy or deal with brownouts or blackouts. So I think the federal government sets the tone for all other levels of government to follow. And then we end up with national standards for how a data center gets built to ensure that every stakeholder's voice is heard and no one is specifically or inordinately disadvantaged because of it. But it's got to come from above. And government certainly has a role to play here because they're ultimately accountable for delivering to the public, whereas profit-seeking companies certainly are not. They're only interested in their own economic survival. And if that means taking a chip or two off of the public good, that's certainly not something that most of us would accept.
13: Yeah. Carmi, as always appreciate your thoughts and your insights. Thank you so much.
14: Really appreciate being with you. Thanks so much, Jazz.
13: That is Carmi Levy, technology analyst and journalist, talking to us today about the third AI data protest in Vancouver in the past 2 months. And there are 300 cities that have banned data centers already in North America. And I guess based on these protests, just want to be 301 legitimate questions, certainly, that need to be answered for citizens. Give me a call on the Buzz Line. We'd love to get your thoughts on AI data centers. I got nothing against them. I just think they should be up in the interior, up in the north. And perhaps if it's possible using other energy sources, would love to have them use hydro, but they take up a lot of power. Maybe we should follow the Alberta model and let them use natural gas. Would love to get your thoughts. Yes, it's a fossil fuel, I know, but we can't have all of the hydroelectric power spoken for. So many other projects for it as well, including EVs, LNG, and everything else. 604-331-2899, 604-331-2899, or email me jazz@cknw.com. We'll be giving away some tickets to Playline after the break. But first, traffic in 30 seconds.
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13: Right now, look at CKNW traffic every 10 minutes on your drive. Watch out for an incident northbound before the south end of the Knight Street Bridge. Traffic is down to a single lane. We'll have full details coming up after the news.
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1: Global News at 5:30. I'm Julie Nolan. A growing wildfire has forced more evacuation in BC's South Cariboo. About 650 properties along Highway 97 are now under an evacuation order, including 70 Mile House and areas stretching from Kelly Lake northward. The order follows the evacuation of Clinton on Friday, where wildfires destroyed several homes and other buildings. The merged Pear Lake and 59 Creek fires now cover nearly 670 square kilometers. More than 50 wildfires remain out of control across BC, while smoke blankets much of the interior. Handy Dart is standing by its decision to stop providing service to a Surrey man who says he's now housebound because of it. Tim Perry reports.
3: It shut my life down. I haven't been out for 2 months.
4: Tom Cretain is living with spinal muscular atrophy and uses a special wheelchair that allows him to lie on his stomach. For the last 28 years, the Surrey senior has been using Handy Dart accessible buses or taxis to get around. But about 2 months ago, he was told it was no longer safe and reliable to accommodate him based on his equipment. TransLink Monday replied to Global's inquiries, saying after Handy Dart had moved Tom to taxi services, a recent review determined his needs could no longer be safely accommodated by either Handy Dart or wheelchair-accessible taxis. Cretain says he still doesn't understand.
3: They've managed to transport me for 30 years safely. There's never been an incident, never an accident. I want to know what changed overnight.
4: TransLink says an alternative transportation for Cretain is using non-emergency hospital transfer services, but that service tells Global it only provides transportation for medical purposes, and Cretain says that still leaves him mostly housebound. Tim Perry, Global News.
1: North Vancouver RCMP are warning parents that electric dirt bikes are illegal on public roads after two riders fled from an officer near Highland and Edgemont Boulevards Thursday. Police say reckless riding, mainly involving youth, has led to increased enforcement after months of public education. Corporal Mansour Sahak says the consequences could be costly.
5: We've done months and months of education, and we'll continue to do that, but we've stepped up enforcement, and we're going to continue seeing that. So parents could be on the hook for thousands of dollars of fines that could be issued to their young one as a result of allowing them to ride these illegal motorcycles.
1: After months of delays and political gridlock, the $6 billion Gordie Howe Bridge connecting Windsor to Detroit is open to traffic.
6: Every day that this bridge is not open is lost economic activity for Canada.
7: Former MP Brian Massey was a city councillor in the late 90s when a new bridge was just an idea to solve local traffic congestion beside the existing bridge.
6: The trucks were almost like long, long trains, and you couldn't get across.
7: Canada celebrated the new bridge at a ceremony here Friday, but disinvited American politicians because of increasing trade tensions and threatened new U.S. tariffs. The U.S. president stood in the way of opening once before, until Canada cut a more favorable deal for the U.S. on bridge toll revenues. New competition for the nearby Ambassador Bridge, owned by a wealthy Trump donor, that will no longer be the exclusive commercial crossing between these two cities, a corridor that sees about $1 billion in trade every day. Sean O'Shea, Global News, Windsor.
1: BC Highway Patrol says a Vancouver man was caught driving 172 kilometers an hour while test driving a vehicle from a dealership more than 300 kilometers away. Police stopped the Toyota sedan on Highway 97C near Merritt, where the speed limit is 110. The 30-year-old driver said he was taking it to Kelowna before deciding whether to buy it. He was fined $483 and the vehicle was impounded. And plenty of big celebrity cameos at Comic-Con over the weekend.
8: Robert Downey Jr.
9: Another San Diego Comic-Con is now in the books / comic books.

0: Summit use Highway 5 as an alternate route and still seeing delays on some of the major routes, including northbound Highway 99 to the Massey Tunnel that's backed up from the Delta Works Yard, and northbound Highway 91A to the Queensboro Bridge is slow from the pedestrian overpass. Buy one, get one free on fresh chicken at Buy Low Foods. 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In the CKNW Traffic Center, I'm Trish Jewison.
1: Outside CKNW in downtown Vancouver, it's 20 degrees. On the markets, the Canadian dollar is trading at 70.79 cents U.S.
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4: All right, welcome back to the show. This week, we're giving away a pair of tickets to Playland at the PNE. Give us a call right now at 604-280-9898. That's 604-280-9898, star 9898 on your cell phone. How do you win? We're going to ask you a trivia question about theme parks from around the world. All you have to do is guess the correct answer, and the tickets are yours. And, of course, this time of the year, you know, Playland's very busy with the PNE coming. It's a lot of fun. Dry weather has been not so great today, but it's going to get better later this week as well. That's 604-280-9898. That's 604-280-9898, star 9898 on your cell phone. And as those calls come in, I just want to remind you, of course, to give us a call on the buzz line as well. We did a couple of segments, a lot of calls on the issue. Number one, of course, is Metro Vancouver and whether the changes there, reducing the size of the board is going to be enough. You can give us a call at 604-331-2899 on that number. And of course, whether or not we should sell BC Place. Richard Zussman and I had a very good conversation about that. I think there's a lot of folks who are saying, yeah, it's time. But I think there's a lot of nostalgia there as well in regards to keeping BC Place as well. We'll see what happens in regards to the Whitecaps and BC Lions potentially interested in owning BC Place. I'm not sure what the bill would be. I mean, just think about the $119 million that there's still that we owe on that because of the roof that we repaired and changed. And then on top of that, $700 million in renos in the last 15 years for the Olympics and, of course, FIFA World Cup. So just based on that alone, one could argue we'd want at least $800 or $900 million. So we might as well make it a cool $1 billion. So how's that? All right, let's go to our contest line. Let's go to Peter in Vancouver. Peter, how are you?
5: Very good, Jazz.
4: All right, you ready to play?
5: Sure.
4: All right. I'm going to ask you a quick question regarding Knott's Berry Farm. So here we go. What year did Knott's Berry Farm start becoming a theme park? Was it 1940, 1941, or 1950? A is 1940, B is 1941, or C, 1950? A, B, or C?
5: I'll go with 1947.
4: Oh, there's no 1947.
5: I'm sorry. I'm sorry, 1920.
4: No. It's A is 1940, B is 1941, and C is 1950.
5: Okay, I'll go with 1941.
4: 1941, final answer?
5: Yeah.
4: Oh, my God. Sorry about that, Peter. Thank you for calling. Let's go to a Dave in Poco. Hi, Dave.
6: Hey, guys.
4: How are you?
6: Good, how are you?
4: I'm doing very well. Let's see if you can get this correct. So we're going to take out number B. What year did Knott's Berry Farm start becoming a theme park? Is it A, 1940, or B, 1950?
6: I'm going to go with A, 1940.
4: Final answer?
7: You win!
4: All right. In 1940, founder Walter Knott began construction of the replica ghost town on his property in order to entertain visitors while waiting for the farm's famous fried chicken dinners. That, of course, was the beginning of the theme park. Congratulations to you, Dave. A, 1940 is the answer. Stay on the line. We'll get all your information. You win a pair of Playland thrill passes. Playland, of course, runs until August 21st and is open 5 nights a week, Wednesday to Sunday, with select late nights on weekends throughout the summer. You can learn more at pne.ca. Congratulations to you. And if you didn't get through today, hey, guess what? We're giving away tickets all this week. All right. I just wanted to get to the buzzline calls just for a moment here. As I was saying, we were talking to Richard Zussman about whether or not we should keep BC Place or sell BC Place. Certainly on Friday, we learned that the jobs minister said that he's open to selling BC Place.

0: in regards to their conversations with the Vancouver Whitecaps. Well, the owner of the BC Lions found out, Amar Doman fired off a letter to the government saying they would love to look at the idea of potentially buying BC Place as well. Don't know what the price is. A lot of calls on the issue. Let's take a listen.
1: What's the benefit to being BC owned? Like, just shown that they cannot run something properly like that anyway. Look what happened with FIFA and all that joke that money we wasted and all that. So yeah, maybe we should take it out of the private, the business of running events like that. We should be in the business of running a government. That's it. So I would say full on, take it away from the government, get a private sector in there that wants to run it and let them have it.
2: Absolutely. BC Place should be sold. It needs to the private sector. They know how to manage their assets. They know how to make money. And I think this is a liability. The credit card for the BC government is way overmaxed, and we need to divest of debt. So I think whatever they get for it, put it on the debt and start living within our means, our tax means. So anyway, yes, sell BC Place.
3: You know, it goes both ways. We've only ever known the province operated, and that's kind of the way it's always been. But a lot of people tend to forget that the province didn't actually have to go buy the land. That was their land. And if, even if we take that into account of how much that value is, the upkeep and maintenance every year is where people are tending to leave out. Yes, it's one thing to operate it every year, but the new roof that they spent $500 million on, private sector to go finance and do all that, that's going to be a lot of interest. That doesn't really look like it's going to work that well.
0: Yeah, it's $119 million we still owe on that roof. So there's a lot that we still have to pay off. But, you know, if somebody can borrow the billion, $800 million, $900 million, I don't know. It's 43 years old. So it has lots of nice renos, but who knows? Let's see what happens over the next week or two and whether or not the Lions or the Whitecaps are actually capable of, first of all, raising the finances, B, if they want it, and they'd have to probably have to hire some sort of expertise in regards to running those facilities as well. So we'll keep a close eye on that. Hope to have Omer Doman on the show next week to talk about it as well. Would love to get your thoughts, 604-331-2899, or email me, jazz@cknw.com. All right, coming up next, worth repeating, but first, traffic in 30 seconds.
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0: 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Here's Trish Jewison.
7: Crews are on scene to a crash in Port Coquitlam, westbound on Lougheed Highway at Shaughnessy. There's also a crash in Coquitlam, northbound on Lougheed Highway after Colony Farm, with crews on scene. An incident northbound at the south end of the Knight Street Bridge. Crews are on scene and traffic is down to just a single lane. And don't forget, out of town, a wildfire has Highway 1 closed from Spuzzum to Jackass Summit. Go ahead and take the Coquihalla as an alternate route. 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
0: All right, welcome back to the show for our segment Worth Repeating. Earlier in the program, we spoke to Sarah Kirby-Young, ABC Vancouver counselor. We're talking a little bit about last week's kerfuffle, which moved into this week as well. You may recall public hearings were held in regard to the Villages plan. And of course, that's very controversial in regards to what the city will look like over the next 10 to 20 years with this plan. So, of course, a considerable amount of conversation. Well, last week, we learned that several callers from California address council with nearly identical talking points urging them to kill the density proposal. Now, under questioning, they admitted they'd never even visited Vancouver. It turns out the local union here, Unite Here Local 40, recruited them. Now, their president called it nothing but international solidarity, our fellow Americans standing with us in regards to this push towards greater density in Vancouver. Mayor Ken Sim called it foreign interference. He wants the province to change, of course, the Vancouver Charter and referred the matter to police. Well, today we learn that the city moved the non-residents to the back of the speaker's queue after all that happened. Now, more than 100 registered speakers today, guess what, were no-shows. It gives you how much of an impact this has had in regards to foreign speakers wanting to speak on a local issue. 100 registered speakers, by the way, that's about 8 hours of council time, just listening at 5 minutes a pop. That's what you're given to speak to council on an issue. But that's how many people actually didn't show up today in regards to speaking for this particular event. I'm talking to Sarah Kirby-Young about it. Let's take a listen. So you had 100 registered speakers, and you're saying all of them were no-shows today?
22: Yeah, on the first three items. I think on our fourth and final item, Michelle Travis, who's the local Unite Here 40 rep, who admitted, I think, in a Vancouver Sun article by Dan Fumano, to rallying Americans and their American counterparts to call in. She called in, I think, on one item. She had actually signed up twice on the same item, so we prevented her from speaking twice. But I think that was pretty much the only one.
0: What does this say to you?
22: I think they got caught. I think that they got caught out. I think it comes across pretty badly when you're calling in to a city that you've never visited, when you're standing in the way of local democracy, basically flooding the agendas and precluding the local residents from having a say in local democracy, which is what the intention is supposed to be about. Mm-hmm. And when asked questions like, what neighborhood do you live in? And they said things like, oh, the Beach District. I'm like, that's interesting. We don't have a neighborhood called the Beach District. One of them said they lived in Hastings Sunset. And I asked them to repeat it. And I said, we don't have a Hastings Sunset. We have a Hastings Sunrise. Another person admitted, I said, what do you know about this project on one of the projects last week? And they said, well, you know, my Google Notes tell me this, indicating that they didn't even know the subject or the project that they were talking about. So it was almost became farcical if it wasn't so frustrating.
0: Satire, indeed. And look, I don't view this as foreign interference. Was it sophomoric? Yes. Was it silly? Yes. Should we work towards eliminating it? Absolutely. But foreign interference is, you know, protecting critical mineral resources from foreign ownership. It's about making sure the countries don't interfere in our election campaigns. That's the kind of stuff we got to take seriously. This, I think, is really about who we're allowing to speak in our at our council chambers, and whether that we can get around that by just saying no more Zoom calls or line calls. You got to be at city council to actually address situations and move forward from there. All right, we spent a lot of time as well talking about BC Place and whether or not it should be sold. $700 million in regards to repairs and refurbishments to BC Place the last 15 years. And of course, now we're hearing that potentially the government is open to selling BC Place. Maybe it's the Whitecaps, maybe the BC Lions, as their owner has expressed some interest. We spoke to Richard Zussman about that and his sense of whether or not this thing would be sold and whether it should be sold. It's been around for 43 years. It's certainly a lot of cultural events there, but is it time to let go? Here's our Richard Zussman talking on the issue.
1: I am sure as part of the conversation the minister was having with Johnson from the Vancouver Sun, the issue came up, and I know based on the description the Pats provided that the minister said it's something they would consider, but I don't think it's something that's realistic at this point. I think the province likes being the owner of BC Place. It is something that the province has invested heavily in, Jazz, but I think most importantly, the public has invested heavily in this. This is BC's stadium. All of us as taxpayers have invested heavily, and I'm not sure there is a return that can get back that down payment that all of us as taxpayers have made on the stadium. I think, you know, the province is struggling to find a way to ensure Caps remain in BC, but I think it's far more complicated than a stadium agreement. I think the province has deeply appreciated the tenancy of the BC Lions, especially over a much longer term than the Whitecaps. But I also think the province likes the idea of using that asset for events like the World Cup, like Rugby Sevens, like the cricket tour that continues to come, and like big concerts like Taylor Swift and the Rolling Stones, as well as events like trade shows, including the car show. Yes, it's something that may come up in passing, but I do not believe the province is seriously considering the idea of selling this. I think they like the idea of running this as one of their assets.
0: I'm sure they like it, but there aren't many public entities that own stadiums anymore. Maybe in this country, but I can't, certainly not in the United States, certainly not in many other countries as well. And we should just at least have this conversation. I think it's healthy, and it's something we should be asking ourselves, because I think a private sector owner should be running it. That's the right thing to do, but may not happen this time, but it's the conversation I think we need to have, because that's a lot of money we've put into it already. Give it to somebody else to run. We're in the healthcare and education and services to the public business. That's where government's at. Leave the rest to the private sector. That's how I see it. Really appreciate all your open line and buzz line calls on this issue and the many others that we covered today. I want to thank our producers, Ryan Bowles and Mackenzie Eady. I'm Jazz Johal. Thank you for listening. We'll see you back here tomorrow.
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7: Watch out for an incident in Richmond, northbound at the south end of the Knight Street Bridge. Traffic is down to just a single lane with emergency crews on scene. There's a crash in Port Coquitlam, westbound on Lougheed Highway at Shaughnessy, and a collision in Delta, northbound on Highway 99, approaching the Massey Tunnel in the HOV lane. 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I'm Trish Jewison in the CKNW Traffic Center.
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0: Global News at 6 o'clock. Good evening, I'm Joshua Azizi. A new survey has found 1 in 10 emergency doctors in Canada is looking to leave the job in the face of what's being described as a broken system. Global's Aaron MacArthur reports.
1: The survey, published in the Canadian Medical Association Journal, says burnout is to blame for the exodus. It also found 48% of ER docs are reducing their clinical hours to manage their well-being. Doctors say the emergency departments at hospitals across the country are running at or over capacity most of the time. Dr. Caitlin Stockton is a spokesperson for the Canadian Association of Emergency Physicians.
2: In emergency medicine, we definitely feel the strains of the collapsing system more acutely. We feel them sooner, we feel them more intensely, and we very much see the result of not having enough resources and the collapse of the rest of the system in preventable patient harm and preventable patient deaths.
1: The BC government is aware of the issue in emergency departments. The health minister says the province is undergoing a significant recruitment drive, which is aimed at reducing workloads and improving patient outcomes. Aaron MacArthur, Global News.
0: The head of a Vancouver hospitality union is refusing to answer questions about controversial tactics at Vancouver Council public hearings that have led to allegations of filibustering and foreign interference. As Global's Grace Key explains, it's unclear if the union will be continuing these tactics.
3: During Vancouver public hearings last week on an urban planning proposal, numerous callers to council admitted they were U.S. citizens. Some had never even been to Vancouver. On Monday, Unite Here Local 40 President Zaelda Chan held a news conference on affordability, but wouldn't address those controversial actions that critics have described as foreign interference. City Councillor Peter Meisner says it can prevent people who actually live in Vancouver to weigh in.
4: Super frustrating, not just for councillors, but I think especially for Vancouver residents who have waited hours to be able to call in and give their feedback on, you know, proposals that actually impact their lives.
3: The hospitality union has spoken out against development projects in the past, including a floating hotel, saying Vancouver has an affordability issue. Grace Key, Global News.
0: An evacuation order has been expanded in BC's interior due to a growing wildfire. Now, residents of 70 Mild House and surrounding areas have been told to leave their homes in addition to properties in the village of Clinton, where flames roared into the outskirts of the community. The new evacuation orders cover about 650 properties on both sides of Highway 97 from Kelly Lake to north of 70 Mile House. Global News time is 6:02. Here's the Global Sky Tracker weather.
5: Hi, I'm Christy Gordon with your Global Sky Tracker weather forecast. Mainly cloudy through the remainder of the day. We certainly will see some breaks of blue sky, but there won't be that many. And we still have a few sprinkles across northwestern portions of Metro Vancouver that could linger for the next hour or so. Tomorrow, we have brighter skies on the way, but not until the afternoon hours. A cold front is going to move across the region overnight and through the morning hours tomorrow, bringing periods of rain at times, even a slight risk of a thunderstorm and windy conditions with gusts ranging from 40 to 60 kilometers an hour, generally coming out of the southeast. Conditions will ease in the afternoon. We'll start to see less precipitation, some breaks of blue sky. As we head into our Wednesday, though, that's when we're expecting the majority of the sunshine. The trend through the latter part of the week is for sunnier, warmer weather.
6: Watch out for an incident northbound at the south end of the Knight Street Bridge with traffic down to just a single lane. There's a crash in Port Coquitlam westbound on Lougheed Highway at Shaughnessy with crews on scene, and a collision in Delta northbound on Highway 99 before the Massey Tunnel in the HOV lane. Crews are on scene to an accident in Langley westbound on Highway 1 just after the 248 Street overpass in the right lane. And don't forget, out of town, a wildfire has Highway 1 closed from Spuzzum to Jackass Summit. Take the Coquihalla as an alternate route. BC Liquor's flash sale runs July 29th to August 1st. 1800 Blanco Tequila, just $36.99. 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I'm Trish Jewison in the CKNW Traffic Center.
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0: so.
1: Well, we hope everybody had a great weekend. The police are very, very busy in the city of Toronto. We're going to start with a story here of obviously national importance. This is a story, I guess we could call it Canadian violence that closed roads in front of the American consulate, because for the second time in just a few months, a bullet was fired at that very important institution around 4:46 this morning from a passing white Honda. Thank goodness they have that that information. No license plate, obviously. And here's what happened. The police gave chase, significant chase, all the way to the Don Valley Parkway. And if you're not from Toronto, it is essentially a highway that takes you from the south of the city all the way to the north on the east side of the city. And they gave chase upwards of 140 kilometers an hour. And let's listen. Oh, no. Huh? Yeah, let's listen to Toronto Police Deputy Chief Frank Barreto about what they found at the scene.
2: At the scene here, evidence of one single projectile discharge was found, a shell casing, as well as some damage to the front of the facade of the U.S. consulate.
1: So second time, I believe the first time was in March, right? Anyways, a few months ago, just a few months ago. And frankly, that's two times too many as far as I'm concerned. You might be asking yourself, what happened on that chase? Well, after 140 kilometers an hour, the police stopped the high-speed chase because it became too dangerous, which I get. I absolutely get. There was a little part of my brain that asked, like, why no police chopper? Because if the cars have to stop, the police chopper could have kept a tail on it until some other police vehicles could have found it. So let's listen to the Toronto Police Chief talking about that chase.
2: Of the danger posed by the rate of speed of the suspect vehicle at around Don Mills in the DVP, the pursuit was discontinued as per our procedures, and the officers discontinued their following.
1: Yeah, I know the police did everything they could, and they have procedures, and you've got to balance your desire to catch that alleged criminal and end that chase with an arrest with public safety. I get that. But I wonder if your protocols say at some point you got to stop chasing, what are the protocols under which the chase ends and a police chopper pursue? Well, strict municipal budget constraints. You got a reliance on alternate technology. And apparently there's data showing that choppers are not cost effective. Maybe not cost effective, but could have been useful here. The OPP actively share their helicopters with the Toronto Police Service through a cooperative. But I don't know. There's part of me just wishes they could have had that bridge of a helicopter. And then they, from the air, they could have said, all right, the guy took this exit. Just so happens we've got a bunch of cops over there, and boom, we've arrested the guy who tried to shoot up the consulate. I'd like resolution. That's where we're at.
3: It's remarkable considering the police budget in Toronto.
1: Yeah.
3: I mean, we were looking up, what are some of the places you saw that have police choppers? You were going through some...
1: St. Louis.
3: Well, obviously St. Louis, that's a huge crime area.
1: But
3: I think you said Tallahassee?
1: Tallahassee. But theirs is shared with the sheriff's office. My point is Tallahassee is like 300,000 people. And it's not a question of it not being cost effective. It's a question of like, where do we want to spend our money? And I don't know. It's like, listen, we're going to talk later about how Billy Bishop Airport is not going to be expanded. I don't know. You keep a chopper down there. If the chopper had been there, you would have caught the guy before he got on the DVP. That's for sure. Right. Anyway, I'm not trying to quibble or try to play Monday morning quarterback. I just wonder where the chopper is.
3: It's hard though. I mean, yeah. Considering how long they picked up the chase, I guess, closer to the highway.
1: Yeah.
3: And by the time they, considering how fast it was, that chase was over in five minutes.
1: Yeah.
3: Not even.
1: No, I get
3: for
1: it.
3: Them to have been able to get a chopper from the airport over, it would have, 15 minutes at least.
1: For me, it's more like just wishful thinking. Wouldn't it have been great to have a chopper? That's all. Okay, so on one hand, you got road closures and you got violence between Canadians and Americans. And on the other hand, you've got, well, what should be friendship between Canada and the United States and the opening of the Gordie Howe Bridge. And before we play this music, the music is just absolutely fitting. Somebody said it. I'm not the one who said it, but this is the music we picked to celebrate the opening of the bridge, which has proven to be contentious, to say the least.

0: Yes, I think I'm listening. Even though it wasn't my idea, I can't take credit for it. I feel smart for sharing it with the country.
1: It is. It I is. Mean, it's so apropos. It is.
0: So the Gordie Howe International Bridge officially opened. It would have opened months ago had we called it the Trump Howe Friendship Bridge, but that's a story for another day. The best part of this story, and everybody that I've talked to feels the same way, when they find out that Gordie Howe's grandson, also named Gordie Howe, drove a Dodge Charger all with his wife, there's the two of them, across that bridge first, that's the coolest part of the story. The coolest part of the story. Whoever his idea that was, well done. Absolutely. But this is great news. This is a demonstration. This is going to remind Donald Trump in with raw numbers and data how important this bridge is, not just to us, but to him too.
1: Do you really think he's going to pay attention to that, or he's going to learn that lesson? Do you really, really think that?
0: Look, it's Monday. Hope springs eternal at the beginning of the week, you know?
1: It's usually by Tuesday or Wednesday that the hope...
0: Oh, no, it's by the end of the first hour. The jadedness sets in.
1: Oh, yeah.
0: Oh, hey, Mr. Trump, there are forest fires and wildfires in Europe, too. Yeah, I know you think that it's just us and our poor forest management, which could be a thing. I'm not sure. But they do blaze in Europe, too. And they're bad. They're very, very bad. France and Spain are dealing with some of the worst they've had in recent memory. There's an entire areas. Like, August is a huge, huge tourist time in the parts of France that are dealing with these wildfires. And Spain as well. They've got 35 to 40 degree heat. And now the one in France is contained.
1: Right? I just saw the craziest video of in France because of the fires. And an equestrian, they wanted to save their horses. They let them go free. And there was about... It looked like 8 or 9 horses running down the street through a town.
0: Yeah.
1: Just free.
0: Yeah. It's absolutely cool. But people are going to, if you are a climate change advocate, you are going to jump on board this as proof of climate change, even though I don't need more proof of climate change. I believe it's real, but I don't know that this is necessarily proof of that. It's just these things happen in the summer when temperatures hit 40 degrees in places that are arid. You're going to get things like this happening. But the largest wildfire on record in Avila, with 79,000 people evacuated, 30 confined. This is big. This is a big, big, big, big deal. And what did our prime minister thank the Mexicans for sending firefighters up here? Remember that?
1: Yeah, absolutely.
0: And apparently there are American firefighters up here too, but no thanks for them.
1: Nope.
0: Which I don't think is very on brand for this president, for this prime minister rather.
1: We have firefighters that go down to the U.S. all the time.
0: I agree. But I think, trying to make a political point like that in that moment, I don't know that that's what I expected of this prime minister. I think this prime minister is supposed to be above that. And if Americans are coming up here to sacrifice their lives to help us, you can thank those firefighters. But to pretend they're not even here and just thank them, it reminds me of when my brother and sister, my older sister and my young, she's older. So my sister is older than me and my brother who is younger than me. My youngest brother did not yet exist. And the two of them ganged up on me to say that I was adopted. And there's a recording.
1: What sibling hasn't ever done that?
0: Yeah, but it's when they gang up, they get you on both ends. But I remember when my sister, when I said there's a recording of me saying, I love my sister and I love my brother. And then it's not a break in the recording. My uncle passes the microphone to my sister and says, Caroline, tell me about your sibling. She says, I have one brother. His name is Mark and I love him very much. And I'm sitting right next to her. Now, my sister is one of the greatest human beings of all time. And she would tell you that was beneath her. So
1: then quietly she'd be proud of it.
0: She loved it.
1: Good burn.
0: But she would say, I don't believe that anymore. Mr. Carney, these people came up here to sacrifice, to help us with our fire, our wildfires. They deserved acknowledgement, even if our feelings are hurt and even if the president has done wrong. All right, we're going to take a break. But when we come back, there's some craziness afoot in Seattle. That's next.
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1: Hey, Intrepid.
2: Yeah.
1: Have you recently watched that tremendous film, Sleepless in Seattle?
2: I believe it's Sleepless in Seattle.
1: Not today, it's not.
2: Wait, it's Sleepless, no, I know.
1: Sleepless in Seattle, as in leaping off the Space Needle.
2: Ooh, I see.
1: Yeah, so for people who don't know what the Space Needle is in Seattle, it's like a meager, pathetic version of the CN Tower. And they've got
2: It's like CN Tower without the tip.
1: Yeah. Well, it reminds me of the Calgary Tower. And I saw this stand-up comic once who said, like, back in the day when it was the tallest building, it was a great thing to climb to the top of. But now today there are buildings all around it that are infinitely higher. And can you imagine being a tour guide at the top of that? He says, now, if you look to the west, you can see Bob making a cup of coffee. And anyway, it's still a thing. But then what they have there, however, is an observation deck with glass walls that actually allow quite easily for you to jump across above them, like climb up them, jump to the other side.
2: How easily?
1: Apparently very easily. And two of these dudes, at least I think they're dudes,
2: yeah,
1: jumped, climbed and scurried.
2: But then again, it's Seattle. Yeah. You might not be able to gender them.
1: Hey, that's an act of violence. So
2: yeah.
1: we are peace loving on this show. Anyway, let's listen to the moment. Let's talk about the ABC News described the moment the base jumpers did this.
3: Onlookers stunned.
4: Oh, no.
3: The incident unfolding just before 9 p.m. on Friday. Video showing one man standing on the ledge, doing a backflip, and then leaping from the 605-foot structure. One parachute seen descending to the ground before vanishing from camera view. Police say the pair, who they identified as base jumpers, entered the Space Needle with purchase tickets that were then scanned.
1: Yeah, so they went to the top and they jumped off, and apparently they are still at large. And it occurred to me, if you don't know what a base jumper is, like their parachutes, the backpacks that the parachutes are in, not very big. They kind of just look like backpacks.
2: Yeah.
1: So you could be forgiven if you thought they were going to do something far more tragic than what they did.
2: You know when they're going to get caught? They had GoPros on their helmets.
1: Oh, yeah.
2: And the chances of them posting, I mean, doing it for the
1: views. Of course. They'll get found. Doing it for the clout is a big problem these days. And you'll remember that 3 weeks earlier, there were these two Russians that climbed to the top of the Empire State Building, and they unfurled a big black flag, and all of us were thinking, oh, no, please don't let it be political. Please let it not be about X, Y, or Z. No, it was a marriage proposal. It was a marriage proposal, and he got down on one knee, and she apparently said yes.
2: And the newscasters were, with their helicopters,
1: because they got choppers. Yeah.
2: Choppers, yeah. Yeah. Were broadcasting live.
5: Another kissing, Kimberly. Actually, to share this with you, as bizarre a moment, New York City moment as I've ever seen.
6: I love this city.
1: I love stuff like that. And that is the cleansing tonic that we give you before we get into the sadder news. And if you're from Toronto, or if you've been listening to this show, then this might remind you of a story we talked about just a few short days ago in the city of Toronto. Investigators believe that at least two individuals were actively shooting at each other at a live event called Bite of Seattle, and very similar to what happened here in the city of Toronto. A 15-year-old male suspect was detained. Total of three people killed, four others wounded. And there was a guy who was doing a live podcast inside a tent at this Bite of Seattle. Let's listen to the moment that this guy, who realized that he wasn't just podcasting about the food at the Bite of Seattle, but he was actually possibly in a fight for his life.
7: I'm like 2,000 subscribers away. That is literally one viral video, and 200K. I'll get that plaque that says 100K.
8: Shooting.
7: Oh, get down, get down, get down, get down. Yeah, just get down. Oh, it's right there. Oh, shit.
8: No.
9: Get the register and come.
7: Yeah, get the register and the tips.
1: I mean, there's stuff to
2: chuckle. The
1: yeah, there's stuff to chuckle about for sure. But can you? I'm again, like, these are things that we used to be able to go to Like this, this exact thing happened in Toronto at the Salle St. Clair.
2: Yeah.
1: And there are people who...
2: And no arrests made on that yet either.
1: There are people who will never go to a public event again in Toronto. I can only imagine the same can be said for Seattle. These things used to be safe. And there are those who will come out and say, well, of course, the numbers tell us that it's safe. It's not safe if you don't feel safe. That's the only thing that matters. You can point to as much data as you can throw at me. I don't care if you tell me that the subway is safe or this park at night is safe. Ask yourself, would you send your daughter alone on that subway or into that park? You know, with a lineup enough of these events at these street festivals, I'm not sending my kids. I'm probably not going myself. And that is a crying shame.
2: Well, it's really disturbing because you want to feel safe at these things.
1: Yeah.
2: But
1: yeah.
2: How much does it cost to keep these festivals safe?
1: Yeah.
2: What do you have to put into it? That's the big argument in Toronto right now. And in Vancouver, I mean, they had the person with the van last year.
1: Yeah, and then you got the Christmas markets in Europe.
2: And the case we're going to be talking about again just happened on Saturday in Germany.
1: Yeah.
2: We're going to be talking about that in a bit, which was another horrendous situation.
1: Absolutely. I think I want to close this segment with something a little more uplifting. I want to talk to you as a dad. Because every now and then, like my kids are so smart, and I promised my sons that if I ever talked positively about them on this show, I would refer to them by name. But I'm about to tell you a story where I do not refer to them by name, so you'll know what kind of story I'm telling you. And we were driving somewhere. We're going to Mississauga to visit my aunt, and so we were driving through the city before we got onto the highway. And they know I love me some food. And I saw a taco restaurant that I had never seen before. And there's a big sign that says tacos, but then underneath it, it's got the name of it. It says Taqueria de something. And so I said, tacos, boys, tacos. And then I said, oh, Taqueria. And one son said, what does Taqueria mean? And I said, from context, man, from context, you should be able to get that. I said, context, like cafeteria. That's where you eat food. So taqueria is, a place where you eat tacos. I said, exactly. And then the other one said, I thought taqueria was, I thought taquerias was tacos in Spanish. I said, tacos is tacos in Spanish. they are one of them is reading Crime and Punishment for Pleasure, and I'm not saying whether he's the one who said this, but is capable of saying that too. It is the joy and the frustration of teenage boys. They are capable of extreme emotional intelligence, and also knuckle-dragging dumbness.
2: What was the stupidest thing you think that you said when you were a teen? I can tell you for myself
1: what
2: it was. I was in Florida with my parents when I was like 13 years old again.
1: Yeah.
2: And we went down for a date. We were in West Palm Beach walking around looking at all the nice galleries and stuff. And we went into this place selling expensive art. And I looked and we're looking at it. And the guy came by and I said, ooh, is this an original? And my dad laughed and laughed and laughed because it was an art gallery with originals.
1: Yeah. Well, I was in a building where the pool was on the roof, and my sons and I took a tour, and they saw the pool on the roof, and then we went back to our room, and I said, I want you to go up to the pool, and I get this text from a few minutes later. He's like, Dad, what floor is the pool on? I said, do you remember seeing anything above you but sky? And he said, no. It's like, do the math, man. I love them so much. I genuinely love spending every single second with those kids, but it's these stories that I'm going to be sharing forever.
2: Yeah, poor kid when he's getting married.
1: No, and that's why I never share their names when I tell these stories, but I love them completely. Hey, we're going to take a break. When we come back, our good friend Tony Chapman joins us. The CEO of Cracker Barrel is departing. There's backlash. We'll tell you why.
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1: Well, there is no stopping Christopher Nolan, despite a wildly politically charged debate about the casting choices for his new film, The Odyssey. It is doing gangbusters with a global gross right now of over $650 million. I mean, I don't know if it'll hit $750, no problem. Three quarters of $1 billion is a success by any metric. So to talk about this story and how he overcame that and so much more, we're joined by our good friend Tony Chapman. Thanks for being here.
2: Always a pleasure.
1: So this could have gone either way. This could have been a bust.
2: Well, if it was a dud movie, he would have been worried. But the fact that they had so much controversy, including Elon Musk waiting in, just created a lot of noise and a lot of attention and a lot of interest.
1: Yeah.
2: And people wanted to prove one side or the other side wrong. And when it came out and people saw it was a magnificent film.
1: Yeah.
2: And here's the interesting thing about Nolan. He shot it on IMAX, 70 millimeter. It's authentic. It's way films used to be made.
1: Yeah.
2: It's not CGI on a green screen. And he encouraged people to watch it that way.
1: Yeah.
2: And all of that is completely counter to what we're dealing now with content at the speed of life. Mm. And I think that he proved everybody wrong. And I got to say that Nolan is going now, he's now up there with, Spielberg movies.
1: Oh, yeah.
2: Tarantino movies. Even in the past, you would have said, Altman movies, that he is bigger than the actors. All he has to do is to say, I'm willing to do it. And he's going to get the funding. And that's how Hollywood works.
1: He also, in all of this, I never heard him address the casting. I heard other people talking about it. But as far as I could tell, he kept his mouth shut. I think he knew he had a great movie.
2: Yeah.
1: He was like, you know what? We're just going to get butts in seats and we're going to let the work speak for itself.
2: Isn't that the way to do it though? Yeah. If you're so confident in your craft, and you know that these people are going to be proved wrong, rather than going out there and saying, I want to defend myself.
1: Yeah.
2: When your audience defends you, that's the marketer's dream, is when the ambassadors for your brand isn't a TV commercial, it's a user, someone that's experienced it.
1: Second fastest film to clear $100 million.
2: It's going to $1 billion.
1: Yeah, I think it will.
2: Oh, it'll be his first billion-dollar film.
1: Yeah. He can write his own. He was already able to write his own check beforehand. I don't know where he goes from here, but it's who said this? Someone said, as of July 26th, a few clones of the, oh, that's right.

0: but he's got a runaway. And as you said, he can write his own ticket. And Hollywood is all about your ability to write a ticket. There's about 10,000 movies every year that people dream of making, and about half of 1% get made. And it's only because they find financing. And financing is a big star, or in this case, a big director.
1: What's Hollywood going to do? Because they're always chasing the next great thing. And 2 months ago, or a month and a half ago, we were talking about, you know, them finding YouTubers and turning them into directorial artistes, right? With Backrooms and Obsession. And you know, those movies were made on a shoestring budget, and they've made a ton of money. And then you got this. You got a genius director, massive investment by a studio, and the return that comes with it, and guaranteed Oscar prestige.
0: And scarcity that I can't see. I have signed up to see the movie the end of August. This must be good.
1: To see The Odyssey?
0: Yeah, with IMAX. You know, like they create that sense of scarcity because there's limited. What is going to happen, and it's the same problem plaguing the radio industry, is we get so consumed by our channel thinking that's the hero. The hero's the content. You're the content. Mm. Whether you're on radio or a podcast or on YouTube, I enjoy what you have to say. And I mean that sincerely. I like what you have to say. And the same thing with movies. So you say, what's it going to happen in the movie industry? Get into the content business. Find out what the audience is looking for. Find out a unique angle on it and put it out there. And sometimes it belongs on IMAX, like The Odyssey.
1: Yeah.
0: And other times it belongs on my cell phone because it's some jackass video that you're going to watch for 45 seconds. Yeah. But there's still content and there's still matter. Trouble with the movie industry is they're trying to do what's should be on YouTube and somehow find a way to monetize it on the big screen. And I don't think that works. It's not the screen that matters. It's the message.
1: So they say that fashion is pain, and I'm sure that's a thing, but it's not supposed to really be a pain. And Zara has a problem with something called death pants.
0: Yeah, so these are pants that are wide-legged, so they're coming back sort of that gypsy look. But what happened is a couple of people have tripped on these pants, and somebody's broken their nose, broken their hand, so they started labeling them death pants.
1: And Zara did?
0: No. No, okay. The consumer did.
1: Okay.
0: And next thing you know, this meme and everybody's sending videos of how they're dying in their death pant. And this is great. This is for Zara. This is exactly what you want because, again, they are disposable fashion. They come in, they come out of their stores. Everybody now wants to go and say, what do they look like? Oh, my God, you mean you got traffic coming into my store? That's kind of good marketing. And so they let it go and they let it flow. And this is the interesting thing about it is, in the past, if you tripped on your pants, you might have told two people if you're lucky to be around two people. Then you would have forgotten about it.
1: Yeah.
0: Now, you send a video out and 500 people becomes 5,000 becomes 5 million. So I don't think they engineered this on purpose. I don't think they'd want to create pants that people tripped on. But I can tell you that inside the boardroom, they're kind of smiling that it happened because I have to believe their pants are sold out. And now they're thinking about, do we reorder, which is not Zara. Zara is you're in and you're out. Or do we find the next new thing? And that's the magic of retail when you're Zara. Disposable fashion moving at the speed of life.
1: Yeah, well, disposable fashion, sometimes it moves too fast, right?
0: Yeah, well, that's what the whole thing is. If you don't, you get it, it's gone. And that's a Zara model. The Gap used to own that, but it was seasonal.
1: Yeah.
0: And then even before that, the Bay was really seasonal. My summer and my winter wardrobe. Mm-hmm. Then the Gap kind of put us every 6 week window. Zara's every 6 days are bringing new fashion to the stores.
2: But, Tony, how much would you pay to see Ben wearing those pants?
0: I would pay a lot to see him wearing those pants. And you put them out on YouTube, and I tell you, I like you on YouTube. I told you that.
2: Yeah, we would get so many clicks.
1: Well, what people don't know is they never see what I'm wearing below the shirt.
0: Yeah.
1: Sometimes not much.
0: Yeah.
2: Oh, that ruined my day.
1: Listen, I've had to stare at your ugly toes, Shrek.
2: What are you talking about? Lovely shoes.
1: We got a little bit of time. Let's jump into the city of Ottawa ad campaign. It's never a good thing when a city puts forth a campaign and then has to retract it, is it?
0: Yeah,
1: or anybody for that matter.
0: This is anybody, but this is the greatest hairball ever coughed up. First of all, letting our public service unions argue to stay at home. The world's going back to work.
1: Yeah,
0: and Ottawa is all public service. Yeah. So when they stay at home, Ottawa dies. Yep. So now they're trying to get people back and spend time after work. And you can't you can't push a rope. Think about it. You can't push a rope. You have to pull a rope.
1: Yeah.
0: And here's the problem with these kinds of things and why they have to retract it. It's just bad marketing, bad strategy. And what I would love our government to say is to our people that we pay for is you come back to work or you resign.
1: Yeah, listen, everyone knows my very firm position on this, that unless you signed a contract during the pandemic that allowed you to work at home, you revert back to your previous work condition.

0: full stop. That to me is, it's pretty clear. But, you know, an ad campaign encouraging public servants to extend their time downtown after work, I don't see the big deal in that. I mean, you've got to, you want to have a downtown that people can appreciate.
1: You look desperate.
0: The city looks desperate. It's also to logically let them know, like, hey, we're all in this together. And if you don't, you know, if you don't buy, you know, have a lunch and maybe...
1: Well, but do a campaign called Ottawa After Hours and After Work Hours and celebrate all the great bars, the pedestrian walkways, the shopping, things you can do after hours and create a positive side to it versus saying, please stay after or work and support my business.
0: I see. That's, I mean, yeah, when you put it that way, it's pretty boneheaded. Yeah. All right. We're going to take a break. When we come back, we got a few more stories to talk about, including the one we told you about before, that Cracker Barrel has, or at least the CEO has seen better days, and I'm going to give you a few responses to what my sons were saying about tacos and pools on roofs. That's coming up next on the Ben Maloney Show.
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0: Well, thank you very much for sticking around with us. And thank you, Tony Chapman, for sticking around as well. We had, what were we talking about before? We had a Cracker Barrel. Sometimes a logo is more than a logo, huh? Because it was a year ago, almost 11 months ago. Almost 11 months ago to the day, I think, where they scrapped their logo change. And for people who don't know Cracker Barrel, it's sort of one of those restaurants that typically you see off the highway in the South, more or less. And it's a family restaurant, and the logo is yellow and brown, and there was an old-timey guy hanging out on a barrel. They got rid of that guy and just made it Cracker Barrel. People were in a tizzy because of it, and it's taken almost a year, but now the CEO is feeling the full force of that, the anger of the fans of the restaurant.
1: And resigned.
0: Yeah.
1: And so a couple of things that's really important. First of all, Cracker Barrel meant a lot to a lot of people because it's been around a long time. And there was a consistent menu, didn't serve alcohol, had a great little gift shop attached to it, and every Cracker Barrel was the same. Same place for the rocking chair in the front, same place inside for things. Everything was identical. It was a very comfortable place for people to stop because they knew what they were getting. Private equity shows up, buys it. Next thing you know, they introduce alcohol. They start finding, let's find efficiencies. Oh, you know what? We should change the way this restaurant looks because now our sales are declining.
0: Yeah.
1: And they start messing up with a good thing. It would be like Harley Davidson launching a motorcycle with an engine that didn't sound like a Harley.
0: Yeah.
1: And that's what they did when they changed their logo. It's not a logo that they changed. What they changed is a promise. And that promise was retro, consistent. I've been there. My dad took me there. My grandfather took me there. That's what Cracker Barrel stood for. It wasn't meant to be messed with. And they did. And again, we all put the blame on the CEO, but I can know that private equity, who paid a lot of money for it, was trying to extract all the efficiencies.
0: Yeah.
1: And what efficiencies means is let's cut things that the consumer doesn't notice. Well, they noticed it. Smaller portions, higher prices. Why is there alcohol in a Cracker Barrel? Because that's not the values of this place. Why are they changed?
0: How did they make money not selling alcohol?
1: Volume. It was unbelievable. Yeah. The place would be packed. It was a massive yellow billboard. People look for it on the highway. My wife, when we drove to Florida, had to stop at a Cracker Barrel because she loved the chicken fried steak. I said, You can't eat it. It's not good. It's not. It's going to go right to your arteries.
0: Yeah.
1: And she just knew that was what she had to have.
0: Yeah.
1: And that's what Cracker Barrel was. It's very magnetic. And again, you can't, it's like taking if you took the coffee out of Tim Hortons.
0: Yeah.
1: Is like what they did with the logo. They signaled that everything that we valued is up for grabs now, chasing profit over the promise. And this is a great lesson for anybody listening. You have a brand that people embrace and love. Don't mess with it just because you're bored with it, or don't mess with it because somebody wants to get a little more from it. Understand that it's so hard to have that stickiness. And if you have it, embrace it and never let that go. And they did.
0: Yeah, you know, a story that just popped to mind while we were talking, so I hope you don't mind I bring it up. I suspect you know about it. The whole controversy with Ben and Jerry's, right? Because they sold, Ben and Jerry's are two real guys, two hippies from Vermont. And I used to go to summer camp in Vermont, so we'd always go to the Ben and Jerry's factory.
1: Yeah.
0: That was a field trip that we would do. And it was part of the lore of Vermont. And and they were hippies and they were lefties and they were peace and love and all this stuff, but they were irreverent in the names and the titles of the different flavors.
1: Cherry Garcia.
0: Cherry Garcia was a great one.
1: Yeah.
0: They embraced counterculture and all that stuff. And it was great. It was wonderful. It was, so if you weren't a hippie, this was your way to sort of participate in that lifestyle. Well, they then sold off to
1: Unilever.
0: To Unilever, and when the people of that company were still operating Ben and Jerry's, took what hippies of the old days became the lefties, leftists of today. They started taking deeply political positions outwardly and saying it on behalf of the company. Unilever didn't like that.
1: Yeah.
0: And then it was either Ben or Jerry is now sitting around saying, oh, gosh, well, now we want to buy our company back. And it's like, well, you sort of sold it and it's making a lot of money. And so, no, and they're very upset. But you sort of, that's the deal you made, right?
1: Well, they enshrined in their contract, it would stay in Vermont,
0: yeah,
1: that they were allowed to be politically irrelevant.
0: Irreverent.
1: Thank you. Politically irreverent. And what happened is, you're right. They got, instead of going sort of that fun and cheeky Cherry Garcia, they went very aggressive, and they were very anti-Trump and Republican Party. And of course, if you're an organization like Unilever, you're going to say, I can't let this outlier.
0: Yeah.
1: So, you know, it's too late to buy it back. You made the sale. But what Unilever's might have to deal with is the fact that if suddenly Ben and Jerry become opposition to everything we stand for, what are we going to do with that brand? Because that brand really was, people embraced it. It was great ice cream, but it had a playfulness to it. And if that playfulness becomes nastiness, then that whole, again, promise of that brand disappears.
0: Yeah, but I think you bifurcate Ben and Jerry the people from Ben and Jerry the brand. I mean, they're no longer the same thing, right? They used to be, but Ben and Jerry themselves chose to take the money, right? They chose to do the capitalist thing, take the money and run.
1: Yeah.
0: I'm perfectly capable of recognizing, look, Haagen-Dazs is a made up word, and people think, you know,
1: but you know, look at Colonel Sanders. Like, when he dies, I can do anything I want with this brand.
0: Yeah.
1: But if Ben and Jerry's are still alive, Ben and Jerry takes exception to what I do.
0: Yeah.
1: And with social media and their following, they can create a lot of problems for my brand. So they got to find a way to navigate and keep the original founders, while they're alive, somewhat happy, somewhat endorsing what they're doing. And if not, they're going to lose their consumer base. And guess what? It's just another ice cream. Not as good as Chapman's ice cream, which I wish I owned and I don't, but a great ice cream.
0: Chapman's is a great ice cream. Kawartha Lakes is a fantastic great one too. I love that.
1: But that's a great brand, and it stands for the beauty of the North. Chapman's is a value business, really standing for Canada now, doing a great job finding their point of view.
0: Yeah.
1: But Ben and Jerry's was like, you know, it was always something you're going to laugh at when you went in there. There's always something clever about their packaging.
0: Well, even Marvel did a joke in one of their movies where there was a Hulk themed Ben and Jerry's called the Hulka Hulka Burnin' Fudge.
1: Yeah.
0: That's too funny.
1: Yeah. And I'm sure that they would have launched that brand within a week or two. And that's what entrepreneurs do. They see an opportunity to move on it. So, yeah, it's really hard because we all, marketers especially, get bored with their brand and their positioning and their campaign much faster than the consumer does, because they see it every day. And the lesson I always give people is, if it's something is working, consumers are embracing it, you know, keep it within the boundaries. You can play with it, but don't step outside of it. And that's what happens when you do. But everything is good for it.
0: Are they operating under a sense of fear that there's somebody coming up behind them with something new, and therefore, even though what they're doing is working, it's not working as well as they think the other guys is working, and therefore they do have to change everything?
1: Great question. So if a competitor, especially nowadays, AI-driven disruptors coming along and found a better mousetrap, their message might make them look old and stodgy, where these people look relevant, because that mousetrap is something the consumer wants.
0: Yeah.
1: You know, everything comes within arm's reach of desire. So then they got to change. But the problem with a lot of marketers is they change because the marketing department changes. New VP comes in, new marketing director. They throw the baby out with the bathwater. They get rid of the agency. They want to do everything new because they want their stamp. If they take an existing campaign and make it better, oh, that's Steve's campaign that you made better. But if they come in and create their own campaign, wow, Ben, that's great advertising. And the problem being is, a consumer gets confused because they're moving in step with the brand, and then the brand veers off it, and the consumer goes, I'm not really willing to go there because I got an infinite amount of choice and I spent enough time doing it. So
0: I'm finding myself increasingly brand agnostic. I don't know what it is, with the exception of certain things. Like, I'm still going to buy the same ketchup and mustard that I always do, but I think it's because I'm trying to pinch my pennies. But I'm more open to trying anyone's version of what I'm looking for.
1: Well, the brands constantly putting themselves on sale has created this culture of deal making, and then we've lost our sense of loyalty to brands. Mm. And so price is the ultimate tiebreaker. So you're right. You've got a handful. You name two of them. Your shampoo, if you're a woman, will probably be very loyal to your shampoo. Face cream, maybe. But you know, more than anything else, you'll go into a store and go, what's on sale?
0: Yeah.
1: Even things like potato chips, which Lay's used to be, had to be Lay's. Now you're seeing all these, you know, boutique shops showing up and going, you know, I'm willing to give that a try.
0: Tony Chapman, as always, I love talking to you, man.
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18: Global News at 7, I'm Joshua Azizi. BC's independent police watchdog is now looking into a police-involved shooting that ended with a dead man inside a truck at a random Langley home.
19: The Independent Investigations Office has taken over the case of an incident that began in Abbotsford Sunday night. While trying to arrest two men at a truck stop, an officer fired a gun and the suspects fled. Police called off their pursuit because of dangerous speeds. Then, just after 3 o'clock Monday morning, one of the suspects was found dead in a truck that had been abandoned in the driveway of a Langley home. The IIO's Simon Drucker says they need to fill in the blanks as to what led from one to the other.
20: What happened in the exact nature of the incident itself, the initial interaction between the police and the two men, and anything that may have happened between then and the pickup truck being located in Langley is still subject to investigation.
19: The IIO says police are now looking for the second man who was involved, and it's asking for any witnesses to come forward. Tim Perry, Global News.
18: An out-of-control wildfire has forced more evacuations in BC's South Cariboo. About 650 properties along Highway 97 are now under an evacuation order, including 70 Mile House and areas stretching from Kelly Lake northward. The order follows the evacuation of the village of Clinton on Friday, where wildfire destroyed several homes and other buildings. The merged Pear Lake and 59 Creek fires now cover more than 63,000 hectares. More than 50 wildfires remain out of control across BC. BC's finance minister says the special advisor contract of former cabinet minister George Heyman will not be renewed.
6: When Heyman was hired last year as a special advisor on labor, the government claimed the former union leader would earn a maximum $58,000. But his sole source contract was extended several times, now worth more than $225,000. BC Conservative finance critic Peter Milibar.
9: Heyman was supposed to be in for his expertise on negotiating on both sides. Instead, we have Mr. Reddy having to solve these.
6: Veteran mediator Vince Reddy has been appointed in three public sector disputes since last fall. Finance Minister Brenda Bailey says Heyman is worth the money, but adds his contract expiring at month's end will be his last. Jordan Armstrong, Global News.
18: Police say the U.S. consulate in Toronto was shot at early this morning, and officers briefly pursued the suspect vehicle before calling off the chase for safety reasons. Toronto Police Deputy Chief Frank Barreto says officers in the area heard a shot near the consulate before 5 a.m. and found a shell casing outside the building.
16: At the scene here, evidence of one single projectile discharge was found, a shell casing, as well as some damage to the front of the facade of the U.S. consulate.
18: This is the second time since March that the consulate has been targeted by gunfire. Vancouver Council has approved a $2.8 billion downtown megaproject from the controversial developer behind the long-delayed Little Mountain project and the alleged demolition by neglect of a heritage building. Holborn's proposal for the old Dunsmuir House site, where the aging SRO building was torn down last year, and two neighboring sites in the block containing the Hudson's Bay Parkade, will see a hotel and conference center, plus two residential towers. The hotel tower will be the tallest building in Western Canada and include a public plaza and rooftop observation deck. The developer will also turn a former parking lot on Abbott Street into 237 units of social housing with a child care facility and Indigenous art gallery. Holborn says construction is at least 5 years away, and once work is underway, the project will take up to 10 years to complete. From the Global News Desk, I'm Joshua Azizi. This is the

0: Well, I wish we were starting this segment with something uplifting and upbeat, but sadly, events of the weekend make that impossible as we turn our eyes and our hearts to the devastation in Berlin during a pride parade when a 21-year-old man with prior Islamic State-related convictions drove a van into crowds near the festival, then got out of the van and attacked people with a machete, killing one woman and injuring not one, but 29 others. It was chaos. And let's listen to that chaos by way of German TV.
1: This is the man police have been hunting. 21-year-old Berlin-born Abdul Balut was known to the police. In the last hour, it's been confirmed he has been shot and killed. Investigators are treating the incident as an Islamist terrorist attack.
0: So the suspect, as you just heard, German citizen, Lebanese descent, long-standing history of criminal offenses, deep roots in Berlin's radical jihadi community, actively used social media to promote that hate, specifically publishing ISIS propaganda videos, extremist material on his personal Instagram. As a matter of fact, Intrepid was telling me that he tried to join ISIS. Is that right? Yeah, he tried to.
2: He went to Lebanon to try to join them.
0: Okay, yeah, this he was a true believer. And this is where when I heard the genesis, when I heard the origin story of this crime and this tragedy, it brought me right back to Canada today. Because tell me if this sounds like something that would happen here. In May 2026, he was in a district court convicted of preparing a serious act of violent subversion endangering the state. That sounds like terrorism to me. All right. Convicted of this, the court handed down a suspended sentence of 1 year and 10 months in youth custody. Keep in mind, he's 20 at the time. OK, so what's the sentence for that? Out on probation. Why? Why was he out on probation? Why would you let this guy out who was this close to a terrorist attack? Well, according to the court, low flight risk, low likelihood of reoffending, pending an appeal from prosecution.
2: And they were unhappy with the sentence, obviously.
0: Yeah.
2: And they said, let's do this. And the guy was out on, he was out on bail.
0: He was out on bail. And what did he do? Killed one, injured 29.
2: And low risk.
0: Yeah, low risk, low flight risk and low risk of reoffending. Look, Berlin Pride, we got to talk about this honestly. We have to talk about this honestly. I don't know how many of these things we have to see before we can have an honest conversation. And for people who are unwilling to talk about this are finally willing to talk about this. Because Berlin Pride asked that the attack not be politicized. I'm sorry, Berlin Pride. You don't get to say that. You don't get to choose this. And let's be honest. You politicize everything.
2: The whole idea about pride.
0: The whole idea of pride is politicizing everything. Don't tell me what to politicize and what not to when you decide you're going to politicize the questions that I have around pronouns. And you don't get to do that. You don't get to do that. It happened at Pride today. It could happen at a different event tomorrow. You don't get
2: Salsa
0: to,
2: Fest.
0: You don't get happen at Salsa Fest. You don't get to silo this stuff off and say, oh, no, we don't get to do that. And at a vigil, by the way, talking about not politicizing it, an LGBTQ speaker, and this was in German, so we don't have it here, but this LGBTQ speaker was caught saying that she had hoped the attacker was, quote, not an Arab Muslim, but a white Christian person. What is that if not politicizing the event?
2: She said it on stage
0: on
2: with
0: stage.
2: A microphone, right?
0: Yes, this wasn't caught on a hot mic. No. This is what she said. She hoped it'd be white, a white person. And then there is a woman that was on social media, we all saw it, who performed an act of gymnastics. These are mental in nature, but an act of gymnastics that would make Nadia Comaneci blush. Let's listen to this woman who identified that the the killer is an Islamist, but then somehow blame people who look like me.
3: So the suspect is an Islamic extremist. That's their suspect right now. That's what I read, okay? I'm not going to say anything about the rest of the Muslim population because of actions of this one person. But what I can say is the people who were celebrating about this were all white men, young white men, with crosses in their profiles. Because we've all seen it. We've all seen how you guys react towards gay people and how you wish harm on them constantly. I get a constant hate on my videos, especially about trans people. You're not going to hide behind another scapegoat group and pretend that they're actually the violent ones when it's you. You hold the same exact beliefs that this man who did this attack did.
0: I mean, I've got half a dozen cute ways to insult this woman. They're lined up in my head, one after the other. I'll just say this. That's unhelpful.
2: But that's a lot of finger pointing at other people.
0: Exactly. So let's just say that's unhelpful because that does nothing. You are digging in your heels. You have decided who the enemy is. And we have a lot of problems as a Western society. We have problems that we can deal with today. They're problems we must deal with today. The problem we must deal with today is this one. It's this one. It's the problem of radical Islamic jihadists. And I say radical Islamic jihadists because if you ask the question, did Muslim groups in Germany condemn this attack? The answer is yes.
2: Of course they did.
0: But much like the Kirpan attack and this man has now caused problems for his broader community. And they're now responsible for condemning his behavior. When we all know every one of us has wonderful Muslim friends. Every one of us has known them since we were children.
2: There were some interesting stories. They spoke with this guy's family.
0: Yeah.
2: And his parents. And they said their parents said that they were not religious. In fact, they argued with him vociferously about not having the beard because they said he looked the part.
0: Yeah.
2: He obviously thought the way he did.
0: Yeah. Well, look, Terry Newman, who's a senior editor and columnist with the National Post, was on this radio station this morning with Greg Brady, and she called this like it is.
4: It should be very clear the threat from youth as well. The CSIS report talking about radicalized youth, for example, also does not mention that the concern really comes from radical Islam, right? Why are our highest levels of security not doing this, right? So I think my general idea is that they come from universities, and universities have the same issue as the government from saying this type of stuff, albeit for different reasons. The government may not be saying it for voting demographics. But we need to stop, it's suicidal empathy. We need to stop basically not talking about the truth because we are not keeping people safe. And, the blame against, homophobia and stuff like that then gets transferred on to conservatives, which makes no sense whatsoever.
0: And look, Terry brought up politicians, but the police in Ottawa over the weekend did the exact same thing. There was a protest. I don't have to tell you what they were protesting. I'm pretty sure you know. And you'll actually hear in this video and in this audio, the police making excuses for the protesters who just dropped down in a street and decided that it belonged to them.
5: For your safety.
6: Their safety. No, that's okay. Don't give me that loud. No.
5: So their protest is lawful, right?
6: No. Do they have a permit?
0: We can deal with the issues that organized religion having problems with the LGBTQ world, because yes, there are Christian groups that have problems. There are absolutely, we can deal with that. But the problem in the here and now, the problem that hits us in the face almost on the daily across the Western world, is the problem of violent jihadis. That's the one. And you can twist yourself into a pretzel saying that's it's caused by colonialism. Gays are not responsible for colonialism. Gays never colonized anything. Gays don't operate within the sphere of whiteness or white supremacy. So if you cannot square that circle because it is an impossibility. You have to let us have an honest conversation. Stop digging in your heels, stop protecting your turf, and start recognizing that we are all collectively, as a Western society, in more danger today than we were yesterday. We're going to take a break. And when we come back, it's time for some common sense, BMS style.
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2: Well, we are going to continue with what we hope is a sober, common sense conversation. This time we're turning towards sport and the athlete Sophie Cunningham. She is a rising star. We talked about her at the end of last week. A rising star in the WNBA. And she's going viral, and depending on your perspective, either for good reason or bad, because she believes that sports categories matter. And women's and men's sports are different, and women and men are different, and women's sports should be reserved for biological females. And she remarked that she wanted to, quote, protect young girls in a locker room or young girls in sport who shouldn't have to go against biological men.
3: That's it. That's all she said.
2: She said nothing else. And despite that, she's being labeled anti-trans, MAGA, even though she describes herself as politically centrist. I mean, and listen, as athletes, I don't expect athletes to be political at all. Her stance is rooted in protecting Title IX, which is a seminal law in the United States that essentially establishes and protects women's sports and women's ability to compete. She doubled down and she said, I said what I said.
3: She had to double down because she started getting attacked by a lot of people, of well-known people on the left.
2: Oh, of course.
3: Maybe. And it was pretty vociferous.
2: Well, let's listen to a trans woman burning Sophie's jersey and listen to what she thinks she heard from what Sophie said.
4: Sports have the power to bring people together, but when someone uses their platform to demonize or marginalize an already vulnerable community, I have to decide where I stand. So today I'm not burning a person, I'm burning my support. As a trans woman, I've spent years fighting just to exist authentically. I won't spend a dollar or another minute or another ounce of energy supporting people who contribute to making that fight harder. This isn't about hate, it's about accountability.
2: I don't think anybody should ever be accountable for things they didn't say.
3: Who said she didn't exist?
2: Well, that exactly. There is this magical dark art that exists on the left to take somebody's words, their black words on white page, and turn them into things not only they didn't say, but they don't feel and they don't push for.
3: You're right. It is a dark art.
2: It's a magical dark art. And Sophie Cunningham said nothing of the sort, and you cannot extrapolate from that why this woman is burning what she's burning.
3: But this woman then is burning her jersey.
2: Yeah.
3: And because, it's just so horrendous that she is now attacking me.
2: Yeah.
3: Nobody attacked her. Nobody said she didn't exist.
2: Nobody said that. And the living in a world of perpetual victimization, where you are a victim of everyone all the time, and you have been you're in a self-reinforcing bubble where everybody tells you that you're a victim because you're surrounded by other victims and you are constantly protecting yourself against those who want to increasingly victimize you. It's a terrible way to live, but nobody is suggesting you must live that way. Now, I want you to hear a counterpoint from the trans community. This is Scott Nugent, a trans man. Formerly a woman, went through a medical transition years ago. Here's his advice to Sophie Cunningham.
5: Let me say what many won't. Please don't back down. Standing for women and girls is not hatred. Protecting female sports and female spaces, well, that's not discrimination. A society that cannot acknowledge biological reality will inevitably fail the very people it claims to protect. You see, I know what medical transition is because I've lived it. Hormones and surgeries, well, it can change your appearance, but they do not change your biological sex. We can respect every person's dignity while also recognizing that biology matters in certain spaces.
2: Yeah, I've brought this stand-up comic. There's a Canadian stand-up comic. He's gay, I think Asian. And he said biology matters. He said biology, of course, matters. He said I didn't know my biological dad. I was raised by my stepfather. So to me, just like trans women or women, except when it comes to X, my stepdad is my dad, except if I need a kidney. because biology matters. And you want to change that? Talk to God, man. Like, I can't change that. If I had the power to make it so people could just change their DNA, change their biology, of course I would. I don't want anybody to live a life they don't feel they should live.
3: The thing that I find so sad about this, though, is that Sophie Cunningham came out, and she seems like a very reasonable person.
2: Yeah.
3: She's well-spoken.
2: Yeah.
3: And she just said it's just so matter-of-fact. She was asked about it, and she responded.
2: Mm-hmm.
3: She said, yeah, you know, because she grew up as a girl playing a tough sport.
2: Yeah.
3: And having to fight for... She had to fight for her right to be able to even get to where she is.
2: Yeah. But I'll say this, and because I talked about this a few months ago as well. This is a woman who would probably gladly and proudly march with the trans community on 90% of their issues. But on this one where she has a stake and she's going to have a daughter one day, perhaps, this is one that where she says, you know what? In this, we don't get everything we want in life.
3: And what if LeBron James right now?
2: Yeah.
3: He decides, you know what? I'm going to
2: take my talents to the WNBA.
3: Yeah.
2: Yeah. I self-identify and I'm going to go to the WNBA. Like, what say you now, Megan Rapinoe? So you would probably get buy-in from Sophie Cunningham on 90% of the things that matter to you. But because you're not getting the last 10%, she is anti-trans and she is victimizing you. In what world? Do you get everything you want? In what world does everyone have to agree with everything that you believe in?
3: She's getting raked over the coals for this.
2: Yeah.
3: This is really just blown up.
2: Well, let's listen to Stephen A. Smith, who gets some stuff wrong, but on this, I think he got it dead right.
6: Sophie Cunningham said every word right on the money. There's no hate involved. There's only love we're talking about. But what happened to loving girls who are born biologically as girls? What about their rights? What about fairness associated to them? Leah Thomas, I'm going to keep bringing that name up. 400th plus in the world competing as a male. Transitions to female, and he was number one. If we're going to act like transitioning from male to female doesn't involve an advantage for that trans athlete, I have nothing to say to you. You're not exercising common sense.
2: No, it's an unserious argument to suggest that even somebody who transitions to a certain extent does not have an advantage.
3: It's not an attack. It is not an attack. People will say that, it's because you don't... Who's saying anybody doesn't like trans? If you don't, if that's something that you don't agree with, that's fine. That's up to you. But that's not what Sophie's saying. It's not what you and I are saying for sure.
2: Again, I will never defend myself against things I didn't say.
3: Yeah.
2: And I'm not going to let anybody infer from my words. I pick my words pretty carefully. And I'm sure Sophie Cunningham did too. We are very careful on this show. We say what we mean and we mean what we say. And I will never defend myself against things I didn't say. And I will not defend beliefs I do not hold, and nobody has the right to put those things on me. If you're doing that, you got to ask yourself why.
3: But how is this still happening? How are we still in this space, we're allowing these people who, with their dark arts, to be able to twist words and just get away with
2: because warfare is what fuels that side of the political spectrum. It's class warfare, it's sexual warfare, it's economic warfare, it's political warfare, it's social warfare. And there is an inevitable conclusion to it, which is death to the West, death to Canada. It's all that stuff. It's all interconnected on that side. And some people think they're the dog when in fact they are the tail. All right, we're gonna take a break.
3: Let's open up the phone lines and talk about sensible dialogue.
2: Sensible dialogue, and please, we do not want this to turn into anything ugly. We want it to be productive. Give us a call 416-870-6400, 1-888-225 Talk. 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
1: Welcome back, and we've opened up the phone lines at 416-870-6400 and 1-888-225-TALK, 416-870-6400 and 1-888-225-TALK. And we want to have a sensible dialogue over what it is of our inability to have sensitive conversation, important conversation, and why there is this drive and this automatic response to view anything that's even remotely questioning or critical as an attack and as an assault and as violence and as a phobia. Let's start with Andrew. Andrew, welcome to the show.
2: Hi, Ben. I'm glad you guys are talking about this, and you both hit it kind of at the end there in that previous section. For the people on the left, and for radical Islamists for that matter too, and they're kind of allied, we see that, right? They see this as warfare. You and I are viewing it as an individual's opinion. You know, we like it when people have different ideas, whether we agree with them or not. We're like, this is awesome. We all get to have different ideas and talk about it. Sometimes we win, sometimes we lose, that sort of thing. They are militant. There is no other opinion but their own. And if you deviate from the playlist, like you said, you're immediately, you know, in the workplace, on social media, executed, sent to the guillotine. These guys are the same people that have been for several centuries causing revolutions, causing mass death. And we may not be interested in fighting against them, but they are very interested in fighting against us.
1: Yeah.
2: So we're at a strange time right now. I don't know what we do. I'm not a leader. Your dad was. But it's time we kind of wake up and realize these people aren't really interested in talking.
1: Yeah, well, I think you're right, Andrew. I think that coalitions and consensus are built with people who don't necessarily share your vision and your priorities and your values entirely, but they are willing to. They are people who believe that we can all get something. We're not going to get everything, but we can get something. And there is a faction on the left that believes that if they don't get everything, then they're getting nothing. And that's I think that's a bargain that has worked to this point. I don't know that it goes much farther than it is going now, because I believe that we're getting to, I hate the word inflection point, but or let's use Mr. Carney's hinge moment, where I think this brand of slash and burn, shout down lifestyle, it's gone as far as it can. I don't know that you're going to get much more buy-in from any more people. I don't know how you see it, Andrew.
2: Well, you know what? Thank goodness we have history to learn from, and we see where this is going. We know where radicalism goes. They're very honest about what they want to do. They're very honest about who they hate, and they're very honest about what their agenda is. So we best take them very seriously. And when our governments don't, when Prime Minister Carney doesn't, when previous Justin Trudeau doesn't, we have to ask why. Is it ignorance? Are they in compliance with it? Or are they just scared? We have to ask some serious questions, especially people on the left who vote for Olivia Chow, who vote liberal. You got to ask yourself some serious questions. Who are you aligning with, and why are you doing it?
1: Yeah. Well, listen, Andrew, thank you very much for contributing to the conversation. I appreciate it, and drive safe.

0: obviously, yeah. since he's doing that, he is unstable. Yeah. At what point do you say there's mental illness versus, you know, radicalism? They're looking to see how to, this is still so brand new. We don't know how the man's going to be charged.
1: And two things can be true at the same time. I mean, the guy can be, there's a lot of unstable people in the world that don't resort to knife attacks, and an unstable person. And again, I'm not saying this happened, but an unstable person with a radical religious worldview, I think they can get on board with slashing some people with a knife. That one doesn't negate the other. You know, you're not less of a jihadi if you have mental issues.
0: Didn't you say earlier, I think we were talking upstairs earlier, and you said, we seem to be seeing this daily.
1: Well,
0: and
1: we talked about... I'm sure it's not daily.
0: It's not, but...
1: We saw on a global scale, it might be.
0: I think you have to look at the global scale. But we saw, you know, Berlin on Saturday.
1: Yeah.
0: Right? And then what happened... We're just talking about this, and this story came up about Paris today.
1: And I don't know what it's going to take to... We're seeing in the Muslim world, we're seeing Saudi Arabia take positions on radical Islam that the Western world is unwilling to take. I don't know what it's going to take. All I know is I'm feeling a little better about having these conversations today. 5 years ago, you could get away with this, a conversation like this. They would have yanked us from the air 5 years ago.
0: Let me ask this question. We got a text message, and it's an interesting point to look at. This has been going on for years, and a lot of mainstream media is just starting to talk about it now. We're not seeing a lot of this talk in the mainstream media, talking about the issues within Islam, within sort of this, what we're seeing has long been... Whenever you spoke about this before, you were declared phobic or this or that because they were like, oh, you can't say that. You can't. Okay. Once again, you know, take your head out of the sand and consider these positions just normally. Just look at them just from an agnostic point of view. And at what point do you think we're going to start seeing the mainstream media? And I was in the mainstream media for years talking about this in a way where, instead of just like trying to make excuses, looking at it as this is a real problem because it's over and over again.
1: I don't know what that is. A good question. I don't know where the line is that once we cross it, the people who have been willfully blind are going to finally see, because you would have thought that it would have been after, you know, an attack on the LGBTQ community. You would have thought that it would have been after, with attack after attack after attack on just everyday law-abiding Jewish citizens. You would have thought but that's not the case. Nothing is shaking these people from their position. And I said years ago, one thing that makes Canada better than other countries is our willingness to engage with each other's ideas in the public square. I come with my ideas, you come with yours.
0: But that's changed.
1: We battle it out with our words. May the best idea win. And if my idea is found lacking, I will lick my wounds. I will congratulate the winner. I'll go back to my corner, and I will use what I learned in that conversation to form better ideas.
0: But we know that's not true, because we know from talking to all the studies done through about the universities, all the people in universities, is that open dialogue is no longer accepted.
1: Yeah.
0: And I think about, I told you about, there was a father of one of my daughter's friends. I met him the other day, chatting with him, and he said, you know what? These are topics that you guys talk about that is so uncomfortable for some people to talk about. I can't talk about this stuff with my friends.
1: Yeah.
0: And a lot of people say the same thing. They say them all the time. Geez, I would love to talk about this openly.
1: It should be easy.
0: But I'm afraid.
1: This should be easy to talk about. Ask yourself, if you feel, as I'm talking right now, that I'm attacking you, ask yourself why. Because we haven't raised our voice this entire time. I raised my voice a lot, but we haven't raised my voice this entire time. Ask yourself why. Why you feel attacked. Because sure as Shinola, you're not being attacked. So you got to ask yourself why. When we come back from the break, a perfect end to this hour. We're joined by our good friend David Boris. He's the host of Hostile History. We're going to talk about the Crusades. Can't get more on the nose than that.
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1: Welcome back. And when I say the Crusades, most of you, most of us, let's be honest, I don't know much about it. Our knowledge begins and ends with Indiana Jones and the Last Crusade. These were military and religious campaigns over the course of, I think, at least a couple of centuries. So there's no way there was one single reason, one single driving force, one single value system. And there's no way there were multiple campaigns and multiple crusades. So let's dive into the nuance of what a lot of people think is can be summed up as a war between Christianity and Islam with our good friend, the host of Hostile History, David Boris. Welcome.
2: Hey, buddy, how you doing?
1: Well, I'm good. I'm glad you're bringing this up today. I mean, we are seeing these, more and more religiously motivated attacks around the globe.
2: Yeah.
1: And it's hard not to feel like we are in the middle of, a religious battle for civilizational supremacy. So hard not to ask ourselves, is this the beginning of another crusade, I suppose? But before we ask that question, why don't we delve into what the actual crusades were?
2: Yeah, you're totally right. And this is why this episode is so important. We're bringing on a colleague and friend, this great historian, Neil Christie, to really unpack what the Crusades are, because I'm sure, like you just mentioned in the intro, most people think of the Crusades as just an intractable clash of two civilizations that can never get along, that are always trying to kill each other. And of course, there are moments of that, but we're talking about, like you said, three centuries of sort of the crusading era at its peak. A lot more is going on than just bloodshed, hatred, and violence.
1: So talk to me about the flashpoint that erupted the First Crusade.
2: Well, there's a couple of things to keep in mind. So we're in the late 11th century. 1096 is the start of the First Crusade. Now, the first flashpoint is, of course, that the Holy Land is captured by Islamic forces. And that's the catalyst for sure for the Pope to call upon this crusade. But you have to understand another thing's going on in Europe at this time, Ben, and that is constant warfare between feudal kingdoms. Mm-hmm. And all of these Christian soldiers and warriors are attacking each other. And what better way to get this sort of Christian masculine warrior ethos outside of Europe than direct it towards the Holy Land?
1: It's a desire to get people to stop fighting each other in Europe and all row in the same direction towards Jerusalem.
2: That's absolutely part of it. 100%. It's just the Catholic Church was struggling with how many Christian feudal kingdoms were fighting each other constantly, petty lords to the biggest kingdoms possible. And so, hey, let's redirect that fury and passion and warrior ethos to the other, to the infidel.
1: But was there not a request by the Byzantine emperor for help? Was that?
2: Yes, absolutely part of it. There was letters, but there was a lot of letters coming out all the time to get Europe on board, to help them. There certainly was. There was repeated requests, but it's really these sort of two major, certainly the call of the Holy Land, and then this sort of just getting that sort of those warriors directed in another direction. What better direction than the Holy Land itself?
1: And how many crusades were there?
2: Well, that's a great question. So there's traditionally five crusades, basically from the 13th century. But, there's a lot of other crusading going on. If you look at the history of Europe, there's crusades launched in southern France. There's crusades launched on the Iberian Peninsula. There's crusades launched into the Baltic states. There is crusading going on everywhere. And then, of course, the language of crusade then gets co-opted by every major campaign over and over again, all the way up till today.
1: But you contend, and I guess you're going to talk about this on the show this week, that the story of the Crusades, of the crusading era, isn't one of interminable, intractable war, but there are also moments of peace and cooperation.
2: Well, here's the crazy thing. There's far more moments of peace and cooperation than there is war. And I know that for most people listening, they're like, that can't be possible. That can't be true. But this is what we're unpacking in the show. We're looking at the ways in which cultures were living alongside each other. We're cooperating. We're trading. We're exchanging ideas. All of these things were going on. And the violence was actually the rare parts of the crusading period.
1: So of those, over 200 years of the Crusades, how much of it was violent?
2: I mean, there were battles, of course, and there was efforts to, you know, repress or sort of to control populations. But again, I really like these battles were rare moments. These you have like, you know, a crusade takes 4 or 5 years. And in that, you might have 4 or 5 major battles. And of course, you probably even have less than that, if I'm being honest. But the point here is the battles are what lives in, you know, legend, right?
1: Yeah.
2: Richard the Lionheart, Saladin, all of these things, that's what stays in our mind. And the problem is, Ben, it's actually kind of dangerous to think that all this was just violence and bloodshed and the two sides never could get along.
1: Yeah, because I've got, you know, someone goes off to war for honest. In my head, if I'd had to give you what I thought the Crusades were, it was like a group of people go off to the Crusades to go fight in the Holy Land, and they come home 30 years later.
2: Yeah, and I mean, they certainly went away for a couple of years. There's no doubt about that. Many of them stayed and formed kingdoms and things like that. But I think the real important part is that the warfare itself was not the main thing. It wasn't that it was just always fighting. There were so many examples of Muslim and Christian leaders trying to create, you know, if not peace, at least prosperity for the kingdom they ruled. And guess who lived in those kingdoms? Christians, Jews, Muslims, all living there. Now, were they all friends? I'm not going to say that. That's not the case. But were a lot of communities trying to get along? Absolutely. And we see that in the evidence.
1: Are we capable of saying that somebody or one side won a particular crusade? Or is that language not applicable?
2: If you want to frame it in purely Islamic Christian didactic sense, like just the two sides, well, I guess the Islamic side won because, of course, it became eventually the Ottoman Empire and the Islamic powers ruled that region for many, many, many years. But win-loss is a difficult one because this is the key here. Islam and Christianity aren't two homogenous entities. They're not two teams that always work together. You have Islamic and Christian forces working side by side. There's many examples of that. And you have Islamic and Christian forces fighting each other as well. So it's a bit difficult to say one side won in that regard. It's you know, and as a classic historian, which I know is always annoying to people listening, there's more nuance and complexity to the answer than that, right?
1: Were there moments in the Crusades? I mean, if we say that it was, you know, the Christian forces going into the Holy Land to fight, were there moments where the front shifted to Europe itself?
2: I mean, in the crusading period, not really, though it's worth pointing out that the Ottoman Empire, who will eventually sort of emerge in centuries after the crusading period, they expand their control into Southern Europe. I mean, there are Muslim populations still to this day in Southern Europe that have been there for centuries. Yeah. And that's a product of the expansion of the borders of this Islamic kingdom, this mighty Ottoman Empire. But I wouldn't call that as necessarily part of the crusading period. And certainly in our episode, we're really keeping it tight to sort of that 11th to 13th century focus on the Levant.
1: It's really fascinating because we reference the Crusades and pulled up by politicians all the time, always to make a point about, good guys with white hats and bad guys with black hats. And I'm very much looking forward to this episode because history is rarely about good guys and bad guys. Except with Nazis. Yeah. With Nazis, I think we can all agree, black hats all the way. But it's really interesting. But it's really interesting that you're attacking this through such a nuanced lens. I'm really looking forward to it. When can people listen to the episode and where can they find it?
2: The episode drops Wednesday early in the morning, and it will be on all your podcasting platforms, Apple, Spotify, Amazon, et cetera, et cetera. So we hope everybody checks it out. It's going to be a great one. I'm excited to hear the response.
1: David Boris, the host of Hostile History. Thank you very much, my friend.
2: Thank you, buddy.
1: And just a reminder, if you want more BMS, we put out a podcast, multiple podcasts each and every day. And of course, you can find our content on X, on Instagram, and on YouTube. Coming up for our Toronto audience, I don't know who needs to hear this, but don't pet the raccoons. That's coming up next.
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17: Global News at 8, I'm Joshua Azizi. Handy Dart is standing by its decision to stop providing service to a Surrey man who says he's now housebound because of it.
18: It's shut my life down. I haven't been out for 2 months.
19: Tom Cretane is living with spinal muscular atrophy and uses a special wheelchair that allows him to lie on his stomach. For the last 28 years, the Surrey senior has been using Handy Dart accessible buses or taxis to get around. But about 2 months ago, he was told it was no longer safe and reliable to accommodate him based on his equipment. TransLink Monday replied to Global's inquiries, saying after Handy Dart had moved Tom to taxi services, a recent review determined his needs could no longer be safely accommodated by either Handy Dart or wheelchair-accessible taxis. Cretain says he still doesn't understand.
18: They've managed to transport me for 30 years safely. There's never been an incident, never an accident. I want to know what changed overnight.
19: TransLink says an alternative transportation for Cretain is using non-emergency hospital transfer services, but that service tells Global it only provides transportation for medical purposes, and Cretain says that still leaves him mostly housebound. Tim Perry, Global News.
17: North Vancouver RCMP are warning parents that electric dirt bikes are illegal on roads after two riders fled from an officer near Highland and Edgemont Boulevards Thursday. Police say reckless driving, mainly involving youth, has led to increased enforcement after months of public education. Corporal Mansour Sahak says the consequences could be deadly.
4: We've done months and months of education, and we'll continue to do that, but we've stepped up enforcement, and we're going to continue seeing that. So parents could be on the hook for thousands of dollars of fines that could be issued to their young one as a result of allowing them to ride these illegal motorcycles.
17: Mounties have shared two images online of the two suspects. Anyone who recognizes them is asked to call North Vancouver RCMP. A councillor for the village of Clinton says sad stories are emerging from the area where homes and other structures have been destroyed by wildfire. While the village itself has mostly been spared, Nicholas Kosovic says properties have been lost south of Clinton. An evacuation order from the Thompson-Nicola Regional District now covers about 650 properties on both sides of Highway 97 from Kelly Lake to north of 70 Mile House, in addition to properties in Clinton. The Pear Lake fire burning near the community is measured at more than 63,000 hectares. BC Highway Patrol says a Vancouver man was caught driving 172 kilometers an hour while test driving a vehicle from a dealership more than 300 kilometers away. Police stopped the Toyota sedan on Highway 97C near Merritt, where the speed limit is 110. The 30-year-old driver said he was taking it to Kelowna before deciding whether to buy it. He was fined $483 and the vehicle was impounded. After months of delay and political gridlock, the $6 billion Gordie Howe Bridge connecting Windsor to Detroit is open to traffic.
20: Every day that this bridge is not open is lost economic activity for Canada.
21: Former MP Brian Massey was a city councillor in the late 90s when a new bridge was just an idea to solve local traffic congestion beside the existing bridge.
20: The trucks were almost like long, long trains, and you couldn't get across.
21: Canada celebrated the new bridge at a ceremony here Friday, but this invited American politicians because of increasing trade tensions and threatened new U.S. tariffs. The U.S. president stood in the way of opening once before, until Canada cut a more favorable deal for the U.S. on bridge toll revenues. New competition for the nearby Ambassador Bridge, owned by a wealthy Trump donor, that will no longer be the exclusive commercial crossing between these two cities, a corridor that sees about $1 billion in trade every day. Sean O'Shea, Global News, Windsor.
17: From the Global News Desk, I'm Joshua Azizi.
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23: Hello and welcome to The Last Show. You'll learn a bunch of stuff on the program today. Here's some of what we're going to cover. Can living in another country change who you are? In 10 minutes' time, the new study that says yes. Yes, it can change who you are, but not how you'd expect. Then afterwards, that person you've got a crush on and you can't stop thinking about, is it romance or psychological trespassing? Halfway through the hour, we'll explore limerence. That is when a crush hijacks your brain, weaponizes mixed signals, and convinces you that obsession is love. All right, so much more to cover than just that today, so let's dive in. One would not expect a salad to make major headlines, but a cyclosporiasis outbreak has many people questioning their leafy greens. So why are salads linked to foodborne illnesses? And what can we do to make them safer? Let's talk about it here with Dr. Chris Labos, a Montreal-based cardiologist and epidemiologist. Chris, it's a joy meeting you. Thanks for being on the show.
1: Oh, happy to be here. Thank you for inviting me.
23: So my girlfriend always tells me I don't get enough fiber. I don't eat enough vegetables. But I think, especially because I live in the U.S., I think I'm maybe doing the right thing right now with this cyclosporiasis outbreak, right? I'm doing the healthy thing, not eating my leafy greens.
1: No, I think long-term you're doing yourself some problems. I can understand the concern right now because a lot of people have gotten sick over this. And of course, any food that's going to give you food poisoning is going to be a bad one. But as a general rule, you should be eating fruits and vegetables in this one particular circumstance. And I guess we'll talk about it. Yeah, the shredded lettuce seems to be a vector for this current outbreak of cyclospora.
23: So you're telling me I can't tell my partner, a certified cardiologist told me I don't have to eat salad?
1: No.
23: Great, thanks. That was the main reason we had you here. Okay, I'm kidding. Let's put the jokes aside. Why are leafy greens like lettuce or spinach, why are they so often linked to foodborne illness outbreaks compared to many other foods?
1: The short answer is because we don't cook salad. Any food can become contaminated with E. coli, Salmonella, Cyclospora, anything, right? Any food can become contaminated. The difference is that when you're talking about meat is we cook our meat, whereas we don't cook fruits and vegetables. They need to be washed prior to use to wash away any bacteria or parasite eggs that might be on them. And not everybody is diligent about washing their produce before they consume it.
23: I want to get to what it means to be diligent to washing produce, but what about uncooked meats like steak tartare, for example? Am I okay eating that?
1: So it depends where you eat it. If you're buying it from the back of a gas station, probably not.
23: What? I can't have gas station tartare?
1: The reason why, steak tartare, sushi, all these things are relatively expensive is that it's all in the preparation and the handling, right? They're not giving you the worst cuts of meat that have been sitting in a fridge for like 3 weeks. Most of this stuff is fresh or either flash frozen. When they thaw it to serve it to you, it's usually served right away. So it's the handling that means that it hasn't been around long enough for it to become contaminated. Because especially with steak, the bacteria is usually going to sit on the surface of the steak. So you can just sear the outside of it and leave the inside raw. Whereas with chicken, the bacteria will go all the way through, which is why there's no such thing as raw chicken. Raw chicken is called food poisoning.
23: Okay. Washing your leafy greens, can I just quickly run water over it? Do I need to use detergent? Like, how do we safely wash our greens? If you're saying the main reason that greens are such a vector is that people don't handle them well, they get contaminated, they don't get cleaned, we eat them. How do we clean them?
1: Well, it kind of depends. It depends on what you're washing and what you're washing or what you're trying to wash away. So the problem with Cyclospora, the parasite that's causing the current outbreak, is that it tends to be stickier than other parasites. So there was this one study where they took different types of berries and contaminated them with Cyclospora, Giardia, and Cryptosporidium, different types of parasites. And they wanted to see how easy it was to wash them away. So when they took blueberries, it turns out that just running them under tap water for a minute was good enough to get rid of over 95% of the parasite eggs. So you did a very, very good job washing stuff away, just running it under the tap for a minute. Cold water, 1 minute, that's all it took. But the minute they tried it with raspberry, something interesting happened. The Cyclospora did not wash away by just running it under the tap. You had to do more extensive stuff. You had to basically either soak it in a dilute vinegar solution or wash it in a bowl and then spin it dry in a salad spinner. There were sort of different protocols that they had. And that highlighted two things. So first is it's the texture of the food that is important.
23: Yeah.
1: So a smooth surface product like a berry, like a blueberry, is going to be very easy to wash clean. But a more textured thing like a raspberry is going to be much harder to clean. And one of the reasons why lettuce tends to come up over and over again as a source of contamination is because it is a textured, irregular surface, and it's very hard to get into it. So if you're trying to wash lettuce or cabbage or whatever, you really do want to sort of separate all the leaves, wash them all thoroughly, soak them in a bowl, and then spin them dry.
23: Such a hassle, but I get why people do it. Now, you live in Canada, I live in the U.S. Canada doesn't have a Cyclospora outbreak right now, as I understand it, maybe tiny ones, but it's managed. Why in the U.S. are they having such a hard time
2: tracing this thing? Is this like a political thing where the relevant agencies aren't staffed well, or is it uniquely hard to trace where it's coming from in general cases?
1: So that's an interesting question, and I don't know there's one single answer.
2: I see. It's a confluence, like a perfect storm of negative factors.
1: So a bunch of stuff has happened at the same time. So number one, we always have cyclospora cases during the summer. So if there's going to be a cyclospora outbreak, it's going to be now. And there have been cyclospora outbreaks before. This one is by far the largest. So why the largest? This year was a very hot year, and we have seen an increase in cyclospora cases as well. But most of our cases, I think virtually all of them, were travel related. So it's people who traveled to Mexico, Central America, other parts of the world where the parasite is endemic. They ate contaminated food there, got sick, came back to Canada. And most cases of cyclospora in North America are travel related. So people who go to other countries get sick and then come back.
2: It has a large incubation time. That's the reason for it. It can stay in your system for many days after you return home and then it appears.
1: Exactly.
2: Got it.
1: And also, the parasite just can't survive in our climate. So it can only survive in warmer climate. So it has to get to us in some way.
2: Okay.
1: What's happened now in the U.S. is unusual. I shouldn't say unusual because there have been foodborne outbreaks of this before. But it's probably a bad year for cyclospora. The other thing that happened was that last year, cyclospora stopped becoming a mandatory reporting disease in the U.S. So not all cases are being reported to the central government. It went from mandatory to optional. Now, did that have an impact on what happened? Unclear, but it's certainly not a good look, right? When you sort of de-escalate something and then there's an outbreak, it sort of suggests that maybe there was a causal link there, but it's hard to say. That being said, it's certainly going to be much harder to contain an outbreak when you're not having a mandatory reporting of all cases. And the one big difference between Canada and the U.S. is that in Canada, there's one agency in charge of food safety, whereas in the U.S., it's split between the FDA and the USDA. So the minute you have multiple government agencies involved, it's always going to be easier for stuff to fall through the cracks. So I don't know that there's just one answer. There's probably a few things at play here.
2: Now, beyond people who are elderly, immunocompromised, or people who don't have access to like good hydration and electrolytes, basically people who will suffer from just the diarrhea, but an otherwise healthy person, it's just a bad illness. It's not going to kill me, right?
1: Probably not. That being said, it is treatable. So, a 1-week course of antibiotics, of an antibiotic called Septra, is going to go a long way to killing the parasite and making you better. Most people are going to get through this. There hasn't been a reported fatality yet, but I'm not sure a weeks-long episode of explosive diarrhea is something you should be, tempting fate over.
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23: We've all heard that living abroad, moving to a new place, can change you. But does it really? A new study says the answer might be a lot more complicated than you think. So before you pack your bags and move to Liechtenstein, let's unpack these findings. We are joined by Montreal-based crisis psychologist, Dr. Vanessa Delisle. Vanessa, welcome to the show.
27: Thanks for having me. I'm excited to be here.
23: So a lot of people believe moving abroad, moving to a new country, fundamentally changes who you are. Those same people, when they come and visit their hometown, I don't know, they don't seem all that different. Like, what does the research say about this? And do you have any professional experience in this area?
27: Yeah, so I think living abroad does change you, but maybe not in the way people think it does. And what I mean by that is I don't think it fundamentally changes who you are at your core, but I think it forces you to like work certain traits. And those qualities become more developed, if you will. Dans le sens que, I'm speaking in French. In the sense of...
23: No, I mean, I am amazed at how quickly you did that so effortlessly.
27: We do that a lot in Montreal. My apologies. In the sense that, right, when you're constantly meeting new people, having to face new challenges, do things on your own, like you're going to develop certain qualities that maybe you wouldn't back home if you weren't faced with those same experiences as much. So I think like it does change you. It does bring out certain qualities, it emphasizes qualities, but I don't think it fundamentally changes you at your core. And that has to do a little bit with something like how we define personality in psychology, right?
23: I think trying new things, having new experiences makes you feel really changed because you've broadened your horizons. But I do wonder, is it more like an internal thing?
27: Yeah.
23: When friends have profound experiences, whether it's using substances, which kids at home don't take them, they're illegal, or maybe like going on a vacation or making a new friend or dating a new person, they feel so changed, but they kind of seem the same to us. And maybe both is true. It's more of an internal thing.
27: Absolutely. And I would say also sometimes it does make these changes, but how long are these changes maintained for is also interesting, right? Like if you're going abroad and you're developing these changes because of these experiences that you're having, and then you come back home and you're not working these experiences in the same way, are those changes actually going to be upheld? Right.
23: Well, you revert. It's like I imagine myself as this well-adjusted, emotionally regular adult, but put me back home sitting to my siblings during a family holiday. And all of a sudden, I'm the 13-year-old, you know, kid again. Is it like that kind of?
27: Yeah,
23: you get put in your original environment and the changes go away?
27: Put into your role. Exactly. Exactly.
23: I guess you said something kind of interesting that I want to dig into. What does personality even mean? How do we define that? It's a word we all use.
27: Yeah.
23: But as a psychologist, how would you rigorously define someone's personality?
27: So I like to say it's like the essence of you, but I'm not sure my textbooks would really agree with with that definition. I think really how we would define personality in psychology is it's the how you typically think, feel, behave in situations. It's kind of like what makes you recognizably you across situations. And then, you know, I want to differentiate personality from performance, right? Hence the word typical, because we all have moments where we act out a character, right? I can be a patient person, and then after a really long, stressful day, I might snap at my my loved one or something. But that's not the definition of my personality. That's more of an exception to the rule, right? The personality would be the foundation of being a patient person, and that one moment would be that exception of that.
23: And psychologists can test and measure personalities with like tests. Not all of them psychologists love. Some of them are like pop culture ones, the general public, but there's ones we use in studies.
27: Absolutely.
23: If someone were to, you know, live in Europe for a year and then move back to their hometown in North America, would we see major changes on a test like that, do you think?
27: So I think the research shows that I'm thinking of the article and the study that was quoted in that article. I don't remember the authors of it now, but they didn't find many changes in many of the personality traits. I think if I'm not mistaken, they saw some changes in agreeableness and curiosity. But like the majority of like the big five personality dimensions remain pretty consistent. So I think that's where we're differentiating between trait and state. Trait being like your foundation and state being like these momentary changes.
23: Now, one thing I from reading about the study, they did find that like students who moved abroad, who went to study abroad, their anxiety rates lowered, which at first to me seems counterintuitive, right? Like you're in an unfamiliar situation, you'd be more anxious about it. But then when I started thinking about it, maybe it's that pushing of the comfort zone, living in a new place, being around a new language, that your skill of dealing with the unfamiliar makes you less anxious when faced with future unfamiliars.
27: 100%. It's exposure 101, right? If I put myself in uncomfortable situations over and over again, I'm going to become pretty good at handling the unknown, the uncomfortable and all of that. So I think that reflects that. But also, when I was reading the study, right, they were saying, if I'm remembering correctly, that a lot of the students that seemed to be less anxious were also less anxious at baseline. So is it, right, that those who are less anxious are choosing to go abroad because of that? And so, you know, you're reading them as less anxious than the other sample, but realistically they were less anxious to begin with, and that's why they chose to make this move. Now I might be mixing a few studies here.
23: No, it's all right. It's interesting. Yeah, like people who are highly anxious, they may not benefit from this, but folks who have a regular baseline of it will become less anxious if they live elsewhere is what I'm understanding.
27: Yeah, I kind of like that. Maybe the highly anxious would really benefit if they had a psychologist supporting them as they're doing that transition.
23: I used to be scared to raise my hand in class and speak in front of my, you know, a small team of work of 10 people.
27: And here you are.
23: Well, and I moved countries,
27: yeah.
23: And I tried stand-up comedy in my late 20s.
27: Okay.
2: And I felt like I wanted to die before I went on stage every time. But it really pushed my comfort zone. Like, after bombing on stage in front of 50, 60 people in an audience, all of a sudden public speaking at an office where all my coworkers liked me seemed easy, you know? Like, I mean, that's anecdotal. But new experiences, at least for me, pushing a comfort zone can help with anxiety. So
27: 100%. It's the main treatment for anxiety.
2: Are there other benefits to living abroad psychologically, to traveling, to getting out of your routine?
27: I think it definitely changes your perspective and makes you more open-minded, right? Like, things that maybe once seemed normal, you travel abroad and now you're realizing that's just one way of doing things amongst many others, right? I think it really can really foster feelings of independence and confidence, right? When you're faced with all these new challenges over and over again, and you're having to face them on your own, right? You're going to feel more independent. You're going to develop that a little bit more, but also you're going to realize you're more capable of handling these challenges than maybe you thought. And that's going to help increase your confidence. I think also, like, just empathy. If you're, you know, if you feel like the outsider in a new place, you're going to have empathy and be able to connect with people in a different way, I think, right? You've now lived that. You know how other people, you know, might feel sometimes. I think also just meeting new people all the time, you have to develop certain skills that are going to make you better at that, such as being more flexible and open-minded and so forth. So I think there's a lot of benefits, but I also think that it's not always roses.
2: Yeah, no. Well, my partner and I went to Barcelona last summer and our luggage got stolen, including passports. Yeah. I had to go to the Canadian consulate. She had to go to the American consulate. It was wild. But I kind of like enjoyed it in a weird sense because it really like pushed me out of my comfort zone. And it was a really like interesting experience dealing with the panic and the problem solving. If I could do it all again, of course, I wouldn't have had my stuff stolen. And also the money sucked. But you like these new experiences. They may not always be good, but we learn from them.
27: We learn from them. I think that's the key. We learn from these new experiences. Absolutely.
2: Well, Dr. Vanessa Delisle is a Montreal-based crisis psychologist. Vanessa, this has been a joy. And I loved how you just flipped to French at the beginning of the interview without even realizing. I've had people talk in different languages on purpose, but never accidentally. I loved it.
27: I'm sorry about that. We just do it so much here in Montreal. I didn't even realize I was doing it.
2: I loved it. Thanks again for being here.
27: My pleasure.
23: Just ahead, if you can't stop thinking about your new romantic crush, it might not be love. It could be limerence. So why does that obsession feel so romantic? And how might you break the spell of being head over heels? We'll discuss that in a moment.
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23: Have you ever developed a whole relationship with someone that's just inside your head while the real person was just simply nearby? A coworker, a friend. It's an intense crush, a romantic mental takeover, and this whole process has a name. That is limerence, and I'm going to discuss it here with someone who's an expert on the subject. He's a neuroscientist and writer. Check out his book, Smitten: Romantic Obsession, The Neuroscience of Limerence and How to Make Love Last. That's available wherever books are sold. His name is Tom Bellamy. Tom, welcome to the show.
19: Great to be with you, David.
23: I just gave it a crude overview, limerence. I've had this in my life, fortunately not for many, many years. It took over my life, okay? How would you define limerence? What exactly is it?
19: So I think of limerence as essentially an altered state of mind. So you really do feel like you're in a different state when you're kind of overtaken by it. And it's a sort of intense desire to bond with another person. It's an intense romantic infatuation. And actually, you describe it very well. It's that sense of they're always in your mind, they've taken over, and your inner world is completely dominated by this other person and the sort of desire for them and the desire to be close to them. It can feel almost like a kind of love intoxication, that you get the sort of euphoria and exhilaration from the idea of being with them.
23: Sort of like a Romeo and Juliet style, just intense, intense feeling. How is it different than love or just regular infatuation or just an ordinary crush? Or is the line blurry?
19: Well, it is a little. I mean, if you describe the symptoms of limerence to people, generally you get two responses. One response is, well, that's just love. You don't need a special word for that. And the other response is, well, that really doesn't sound healthy. That sounds obsessive and a bit unstable. And about half the population experience this state of limerence in the early stages of love. And so, you know, all of those love poems, you know, plays like Romeo and Juliet are describing a real phenomenon, but not everybody experiences that as an element of romantic love. And it's generally speaking, it sort of lasts in the early stages of love for sort of a year to 2 years, something like that, depending on circumstances. But it can spiral out of control. So it can start off feeling wonderful and exhilarating and euphoric, but it can progress under the wrong circumstances to feel much more like an addiction, essentially, that you feel like you're addicted to the other person. You can't stop thinking about them. The intrusive thoughts come. You can't concentrate on other things. You kind of get feelings of anxiety and panic if you're not able to kind of have contact with the person that you're infatuated with, that you're limerent for. And so those lovely sort of daydreams start to turn into kind of cravings. And you just need to be thinking about them and need to be near them just to feel normal.
23: This is kind of like the dark underbelly of limerence, because it can affect your work, can affect your private life. You can need to go see a mental health professional because you can't think about anything else. Like, it can be serious, the negative down like effects of limerence.
19: Yeah, it can be very distressing and it can be very disruptive to life. You know, that some people do get, you know, essentially completely mentally captured by this other person, and that everything else in life kind of takes on secondary significance, that they can neglect themselves, they can neglect other responsibilities because, and again, just like other addicts, they're behaving in that way where they've just got that single goal, that single kind of driving force that sort of pushes them in one direction, and the rest of life kind of fades back into the background.
23: Tom, I want to get into what to do when that happens to you later in our discussion here, but let's not go there just yet, because that's fascinating. What do you do if that's happening to you? Or what do you do if you see a friend who that's happening to them? But to limerence, it can transition to love. I very much had this with my girlfriend when we met in 2013. And now we have like a stable, healthy adult relationship where the world doesn't feel like it'll end if I lose contact with her. But I've also had it with other people where you get that crush stage, you might even start dating them, and then it goes away and you realize, like, I'm not actually romantically attracted to this person. I'm not in love with them. They should have just been a friend. You know, we aren't compatible. Can that happen to people where they are in this intense state and then it doesn't actually transition into like long-term love or even a desire for it?
19: Yeah, absolutely. So one of the things that's hard about limerence when it sort of comes to seeking love,

0: serious incompatibilities that means that this isn't going to last. And of course, there's also the scenario, which is quite common, where the other person doesn't reciprocate your feelings at all. And then you can get trapped in an awful limbo that you're still obsessed and you're still continually thinking about that other person. You're in a state of limerence, but it can't be resolved because there's kind of uncertainty about how that other person feels about you. And that can be what really pushes limerence from just a sort of giddy intoxication into a state that's much more sort of psychologically damaging and distressing.
1: What are the factors that lead to it? I think stereotypically, I would think it's a young person's thing, like, you know, young puppy love, hormones, late teens.
0: No.
1: I'm probably wrong, but that's the stereotype.
0: So I've heard from people up into their 80s who are still having limerence episodes, you know, and falling into limerence.
1: Granny and granddad are having limerence episodes in their 80s?
0: Yes, absolutely. It never turns off as a sort of a capacity that people have. But yes, it generally starts in kind of adolescence, early adulthood. There's a bit of a peak around midlife. And again, I think that's to do with sort of midlife crisis, that you're in a stage of life where you're sort of thinking about, well, what am I doing in my life? And maybe there's a sense of this is my last chance if I want to have another relationship or a different relationship or reinvent myself. So there can be a bit of a spike in midlife as well. But I think, you know, most people who experience limerence, they get their first episodes in adolescence and early adulthood.
1: I've heard that strong psychedelic substances can have a dramatic effect on your life. You know, you go for a trip and then you decide you want to quit your job, leave your family. I've heard that from a friend, of course. I've never tried them.
0: Price.
1: What, you can do something to protect yourself from like a paradigm shift, from something that really takes over your life. You can just avoid those substances.
0: Right.
1: How do you avoid limerence? Like, let's say you're in a stable marriage or you're happy and you don't want to make changes to your romantic life. And then boom, there's someone in your peripheral vision in your life that you become obsessed with. How do you protect yourself?
0: So, I mean, the simplest way to protect yourself is to try and spot when the limerence feeling is beginning. So I have this idea about people can sense a glimmer of limerent excitement. There's some people that we meet seem to be especially kind of romantically potent, and we can tell fairly early on, or this isn't, I find this person unusually attractive, and they could then be what we call a limerent object. That could be somebody that you could develop that fixation for. And so becoming aware of that and then recognizing it and then realizing, okay, this isn't somebody that I want to develop a close friendship with, because, you know, there's a danger there that it could escalate into limerence. That's probably the best way to protect yourself. But if it's too late, if you have already developed limerence for somebody else, then there are kind of psychological techniques that you can use to try and kind of reverse the worst feelings and the worst impact of limerence.
1: Tom, you could not have just opened the question better for what we're going to discuss when we come back from the break here. When your crush starts controlling your life, how do you reclaim your life? What do you do? What if you see it happening to a friend? I'm here with Tom Bellamy, a neuroscientist and writer. We're talking all things limerence, and we'll continue this conversation after the break.
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9: What happens when a relationship you just want to have so bad with someone that the world seems like it'll end if they don't text you back? What happens when it's more emotionally powerful than the things going on in your own life? Having a strong crush. It's called limerence, and it can feel euphoric, it can feel painful, and it can almost feel addictive. Let's discuss it here and what to do if this is happening to you or someone you know. Here with Tom Bellamy, a neuroscientist and writer. Tom, welcome back to the show.
10: Hi, David. Good to be back with you.
9: So before the break, you sort of defined this concept of limerence, having this strong, world's about to end style crush. What do you do if it's happening to you and you don't want it to happen to you? You don't want it to consume your life. Maybe you're in an existing relationship and you don't want to end it, at least not on a rational level, but you can't get that coworker or that friend out of your mind.
10: So I think the best way of understanding what's going on is to think of it like an addiction, like a behavioral addiction. So the emotional high of limerence is so powerful as a natural high that it can essentially become addictive. And so that's what's happening. The desire for the other person is kind of imprinted in your mind as a very powerful reward that you've got a very strong drive to pursue. So it's a sort of kind of constant wanting drive for to be close to that other person. And so in terms of neuroscience, what's going on there is the sort of dopamine signals in the brain are getting sensitized. And so for that particular person, you've got an incredibly powerful dopamine drive that's constantly motivating you to want them, to seek them, to, you know, browse on social media and check what's going on with them and look at photos and all those sorts of things.
9: Can we go on the tangent here? Because social media has to make this a lot worse. I feel like, you know, 30, 20 years ago, if you had a crush but you weren't around that person and you didn't have a photograph, it could kind of go away. But now you hop on social media, they're in your face whenever you want to see them.
10: Yeah, you've got that indirect contact that's always available, and the temptation is always there to go and have another look, you know, to go and see what they're saying, maybe even interact with them. And people can kind of drive themselves mad, you know, posting on Facebook or something like this, and then waiting to see whether or not the other person likes their post. And they're, you know, monitoring it and waiting to say, well, they're online, but they're not engaging. What does that mean? And so they can kind of get caught in thought loops about, you know, trying to read what's going on and interpret whether or not their limerent object likes them back. And in fact, that's so once that dopamine wanting drive is starts to get sensitized, the sort of feedback control from the prefrontal cortex, which is kind of the executive part of the brain, that gets weakened too. So you lose the sort of willpower to resist temptation at the same time that you're wanting this other person with kind of increasing intensity. So that's the sort of state, that's the way that addictions develop essentially within the brain, is you get what's a process known as incentive sensitization, where that wanting drive gets stronger and stronger, but the ability to regulate your emotions and regulate that drive gets weaker and weaker. And so that's the state that you need to get out of if you want to try and resolve limerence. So if you're limerent for somebody that you don't want to be limerent for, you have to kind of understand the processes that push you into that state of intense infatuation.
9: Is it the same as like if you were addicted to alcohol or gambling? Is it a very similar way that you have to cut it out?
10: Yeah, so gambling is a good analogy. You know, that it's a natural reward. Some people get an enormous high from the win. And so that drives them into a state where they're just constantly wanting that. They're constantly seeking that high again and again. And it's similar in limerence, except, of course, the high is focused on this other person. And so, yes, you do have to think of it in those terms. So the first thing to try and resolve it is you've got to stop seeking them because they're essentially your love drug. And so you want to try and limit contact as far as you can with that other person. So that's uncomfortable. A lot of people resist that idea because they'll say, well, look, I'm friends with this person, and, you know, or I work with this person, and I can't easily limit contact. So what you have to do in that situation, yes, there are often barriers in the way, but look at what you can do. Mm-hmm. So you could cut out the social media, you could cut out the texting, you could cut out these sort of indirect routes for contact, and then limit contact as far as you can. The second thing that you need to do is try and retrain your executive brain and develop that kind of willpower muscle. And one of the easiest ways of doing that is actually just learning to spot the limerent urges and the limerent impulses when they come. And even that small step kind of shifts your thinking away from just sort of habit loops of daydreaming about the other person. Recognize, oh, that was a limerent urge, you know, that sudden sort of desire, that sudden craving, that was a limerent urge.
9: This sounds a lot like cognitive behavioral therapy, which is like trying to catch your maladaptive stuff.
10: It's very similar. Yes, kind of metacognition. And learning to sort of think about your thoughts and recognize your thoughts. And that engages your executive brain. And so that helps you kind of reorganize your thinking around it and stops it being just a kind of a habit loop that you don't ever even consciously engage in. And then the third stage is to spoil the rewards. And so I talk about this in the book, that there's techniques that you can use to try and spoil all those old daydreams. So I call it the kind of daymare strategy, where you think about the lovely daydreams that you used to have about the person and then deliberately spoil the ending. So turn it around so that if you sort of had a daydream about going off with them to the beach, or, you know, off into the sun, you spoil the end and you have the person turn around and say, this is a terrible mistake. I don't know what I'm doing. I regret this. I never want to see you again, and run off. So you deliberately use your imagination. Now, instead of reinforcing the limerence, you use your imagination to spoil that reward and disrupt it. And so what those sort of three things are doing is obviously limiting your contacts to your drug of choice. They're helping your executive brain to take control again, and they're weakening the reward element of it. But there's a very important extra step that's needed, and that's to have a positive vision for the future, because it is going to hurt. It's going to hurt to give up on all of that kind of romantic hope. Even if it was a false hope, it's still been, you know, a huge source of emotional stimulation for you. And so it's going to hurt to withdraw from that and to lose it. And so it's very important to have a kind of purposeful vision for the future and what you would like your life to be like in the future and how it can be better without this other person in it. And that might be kind of refocusing on your existing relationship, or it might be, you know, taking up art, or, you know, some purposeful activity or charity or something like that, or it might be, you know, refocusing on work. But the idea is there needs to be a new healthy reward that you feel like you're striving towards, so that it's not all loss. You're just transitioning out of that period in your life when you were limerent into a period where you're seeking better, healthier rewards.
9: Well, Tom, you're very passionate and knowledgeable about the topic of limerence. Do you worry that you have limerence for the topic of limerence? Is that a fear of yours?
10: I do sometimes wonder, did I replace one obsession with another?
9: Is your cure for dealing with a crush all those years ago, studying about crushes? We may never know.
10: It really was, yep. That was my purposeful new direction after a limerence episode. So it worked out for me.
9: Well, you can check out the book that Tom mentioned. It's called Smitten: Romantic Obsession, The Neuroscience of Limerence, and How to Make Love Last. That's available wherever books are sold. Tom Bellamy is a neuroscientist and writer. Tom, I've really enjoyed the chat. Thanks for being on the show.
10: Great to be with you, David.
9: Coming up, working from home sounds great, but it might be harming your mental health. But only under some circumstances. That's the twist.
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22: Global News at 9, I'm Joshua Azizi. A new survey has found 1 in 10 emergency doctors in Canada is looking to leave the job in the face of what's being described as a broken system.
23: The survey, published in the Canadian Medical Association Journal, says burnout is to blame for the exodus. It also found 48% of ER docs are reducing their clinical hours to manage their well-being. Doctors say the emergency departments at hospitals across the country are running at or over capacity most of the time. Dr. Caitlin Stockton is a spokesperson for the Canadian Association of Emergency Physicians.
24: In emergency medicine, we definitely feel the strains of the collapsing system more acutely. We feel them sooner, we feel them more intensely, and we very much see the result of not having enough resources and the collapse of the rest of the system in preventable patient harm and preventable patient deaths.
23: The BC government is aware of the issue in emergency departments. The health minister says the province is undergoing a significant recruitment drive, which is aimed at reducing workloads and improving patient outcomes. Aaron MacArthur, Global News.
22: The Vancouver head of a hospitality union is refusing to answer questions about controversial tactics at Vancouver public hearings that have led to allegations of filibustering and foreign interference. It's unclear if the union will be continuing these tactics.
25: During Vancouver public hearings last week on an urban planning proposal, numerous callers to council admitted they were U.S. citizens. Some had never even been to Vancouver. On Monday, Unite Here Local 40 President Zaelda Chan held a news conference on affordability, but wouldn't address those controversial actions that critics have described as foreign interference. City Councillor Peter Meisner says it can prevent people who actually live in Vancouver to weigh in.
26: Super frustrating, not just for councillors, but I think especially for Vancouver residents who have waited hours to be able to call in and give their feedback on, you know, proposals that actually impact their lives.
25: The hospitality union has spoken out against development projects in the past, including a floating hotel, saying Vancouver has an affordability issue. Grace Key, Global News.
22: A video circulating on social media is providing insight into the wrath of a wildfire near the evacuated BC Interior village of Clinton. The video shot through the window of a moving pickup truck shows a smoldering field of blackened dirt and gravel littered with scorched metal, vehicles, and equipment. A local official confirms Clinton's residential area was largely spared, but there were structural losses on the outskirts of the village. Clinton's evacuation order from Friday has now been expanded to the nearby community of 70 Mile House. Federal Public Safety Minister Gary Anandasangari is committing to getting to the bottom of the arrest of a Canadian in Europe on spying charges. Speaking at an event today in BC, Anandasangari says he doesn't want to speculate on the case.
0: What I will say is that the allegations that have been made are quite serious. Canadian law enforcement and Canadian authorities are continuously monitoring and will monitor the impact of the work this individual has done.
22: The Belgian Federal Prosecutor's Office said Saturday that a Canadian national of Chinese origin had been arrested on charges of espionage and participation in a criminal organization. And hammer throw champion Ethan Katzberg of Nanaimo added another major title to his collection at the Commonwealth Games. The two-time world champion and Paris Olympic gold medalist won the men's hammer throw title with a games record of 80.97 meters on his first attempt. Canada currently stands at third in the medal rankings behind Australia and England, with 7 gold, 8 silver, and 6 bronze. From the Global News Desk, I'm Joshua Azizi.
8: Giving you the facts that make you the most interesting person in the room. 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
9: Working from home seems like a great idea for many people. Flexibility, freedom, better balance. But could it, in some cases, harm your mental health? Well, a new study suggests the answer may depend less on where you work than who's waiting at home. Let's dig into it here with Ludovico Saint-Amour de Chanaz, who is a neuroscientist and author of the ADHD User's Manual, From Understanding to Empowerment, How to Manage ADHD After a Diagnosis. That's available wherever books are sold. That was a mouthful, Ludo, but welcome to the show. I'm excited to jump in here.
1: Thank you very much, David. It's a pleasure being here.
9: So this relationship between remote work and mental health, I think during the pandemic, we all kind of got it. We were all trapped inside. It was kind of a highly anxious time for most people, myself included.
1: Yeah.
9: But I assumed after the pandemic that remote work would be great for most people. Why do people think this, and what might the truth be?
1: So the truth is that a lot of people think that remote work is fantastic for their mental health because, well, it reduces commute time. They have more time also to do chores, to do things at home, to eat healthy, to go to the gym. You know, for a lot of people, they have one hour commute time in the morning, 1 hour in the afternoon. So that time for people who work remotely is time that they can spend doing other things and things that they actually enjoy. And actually, remote work has been tied to positive outcomes in mental health for a while, which is why this study to me was quite surprising.
9: And you recently wrote about the study. The dividing line here, it not being where someone works, but rather who's around when they're home. Say more about that. Make it more clear for me.
1: So the interesting thing is that there's been a lot of research on loneliness in general in the past years, and the estimated impact on health is that feeling lonely is about as bad as smoking 15 cigarettes a day. And people who work remotely and live alone and do not have anyone to interact with while they're at home might be more at risk for loneliness, which is why it can have negative impacts on their mental health. But the study also showed that people who were instead were living with their family did not have the same negative impacts, which is really interesting because it just shows that remote work could impact negatively mental health if you're alone.
9: I got to take one silly tangent here. Does a pet help, do you think? Or researchers don't know if like having a kitty at home and being, or a dog at home, would that help?
1: Interestingly, I've had a couple of people asking me that. And personally, I think it does help. There's been some studies about pets, especially, for example, about walking your dog. You know, it's better for the movement, for the exercise, and pets. They do provide company. It should be noted also that this study was done on Americans in the US, which I understand that people work very differently in the US as they do, for example, over here in Spain. So, for example, I work remotely, but every day I do see people because I just go, you know, down the street and I go to the gym and I go buy groceries and I do all of that just by walking and meeting people that I meet every day. My understanding is that the US is quite different because there's more of a reliance on cars.
9: There is, definitely, depending on where you live. I mean, I'm in New York. Okay, let's get off the tangent, because you mentioned, like, you know, you've got this little community that you can leave your house even though you work from home. You've got the gym. I've got the coffee shop. I got my girlfriend at home. I'm asking you about pets. That's maybe an environment where working from home is okay. What would be the portrait of where remote work could go really wrong? Like, what would be an example of somebody set up that you would be concerned for them?
1: I think the worst setup would be probably living away from a city, not having friends nearby, and having that kind of remote work where you do not have to interact with anybody and you just spend 8 hours a day in front of a computer. And after you disconnect, you really have nowhere to go. So maybe you're a bit outside of the city, or you live alone in a very big town, but you have to take the car to do whatever. I would start being more concerned about that. The other aspect maybe that was a bit less present in my article is that the original study examined the difference between remotable jobs and non-remotable, which is a bit different than remote and non-remote. The non-remotables are the one like nurse or mechanical engineer, where you do things physically and you talk to people and you do stuff. So maybe there is something also inherent to the job itself that may worsen or make better the mental health.
9: Yeah, like someone who's off doing personal assignments on their computer versus having Zoom meetings all day and actually interacting with others for 8 hours, even if they're at home. How long would it take for these negative impacts to appear? Like you mentioned, 15 cigarettes being the health equivalent of being lonely. If I'm working from home, if I have a very lonely job, if I don't have anyone there with me, would the negative health effects appear immediately? Or would I at first think, wow, this is a great job. I get to hang out at home. I don't have to go into an office.
1: Now, that's the interesting part of the study, is that they show that this is a very long-term effect, because people who started a remote job after the pandemic did not show at all these negative effects on their mental health. They did not show the negative effects on well-being or on loneliness. Instead, it was shown on people who were working remotely for 3, 4, 5 years. So it really takes a while, maybe because there's a habituation to kind of not move from home, and the body naturally wants to remain in that kind of inertia state.
9: As I understand it, one of your areas of interest as a neuroscientist is neurodiversity. Is working from home equally as bad in some cases and equally as good in some cases for everyone across the neurodiversity spectrum, or are there some people that would be affected worse?
1: I mean, definitely this is something that needs to be studied. I had a very brief chat with the author of the paper itself, and we were like, we really wouldn't know where it would go, because a lot of people who are neurodivergent, so for example, let's say people with autism who have, you know, sensory difficulties, they might have a lot of sensory difficulties in the office, they might have socialization issues, which in that case, socializing at work might be more detrimental than beneficial, because it provides a lot of stress. So in those cases, working remotely might actually be a benefit, which is why in a lot of our own interventions in the company at WorkWave, we advise it as an adjustment for neurodivergent individuals. So it really depends on the population, it depends on who you're living with, and it also depends on how your brain operates.
9: Now, I wonder, like, things like religious institutions, churches, social clubs, I know younger people like Gen Z, they're not really going to bars. I wonder if the office is functioning like this sort of like social gathering place, and it's one of the last few ones that we have, given how online and decentralized and how we're plugged into our phones all the time. I wonder, is the office kind of like this social group or this social safety net, especially for people who wouldn't otherwise hang out with other people in other parts of their life? And then when you remove that and you turn it into working from home, that person's left with no community. Is that a thought that you've had?
1: I think this is a very interesting question because, yeah, to some extent, you know, we're social animals. Humans are social animals. We do need to have someone around, to an extent, of course. But the thing is that I think the office can operate as a social hub, definitely. But the way that it operates as right now is quite different, because a lot of offices, you have people going to the office and being in the open space, but still spending 8 hours a day in front of their computer and having online meetings with people who are on the other side of the globe, even though they are still enough in the office, which is why the paper, I think, separates between remotable and non-remotable and not remote versus non-remote, because the remotable ones are actually more at risk for this kind of lack of human interaction in person. Because I do believe that there is a lot more time spent in front of screens doing stuff instead of just socializing with other human beings.
9: Given all that you know, all that you've read, what would you want to recommend to people or tell people about remote work and loneliness? Would you want to warn them, maybe think twice before deciding to do it? What would the bottom line here be?
1: I would say, you know, monitor your mental health, monitor what feels good to you and what doesn't, and definitely has to be a conscious decision to either work from home or not work from home. It can definitely have its benefits. There's, you know, studies in China that have shown that even just a hybrid working model is beneficial for mental health. So there's probably a middle ground there to be attained, and that can be attained by most people. So I would say, yeah, make your decision intentional.
9: Well, you can read neuroscientist Ludovico Saint-Amour de Chenaz's article in Psychology Today. It's titled Remote Work Worsens Mental Health, but there's a twist. Ludo, I've enjoyed the chat. Thanks for being on the show.
1: Thank you very much, David.
9: Coming up, why does a major sporting event like the World Cup make strangers hug and make entire cities feel like just one community? How shared sports fandom changes the way you and I connect. Next.
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9: What was it about the World Cup that makes complete strangers hug, cry, and lose their minds together? Beyond soccer, these huge shared moments can create a powerful sense of connection, community, and belonging. So what can big sporting events like this teach us about bringing people together beyond the game? Let's dive into it here with social psychologist at Concordia University in Montreal, Maxine Iannucci. Maxine, welcome to the show.
13: Hi, thanks for having me.
9: This intense feeling of connection that I'll admit other people get in sports, I just feel like I'm trapped in a stadium with a yelling crowd and I get nervous. But people love sports. My dad wishes I loved sports. How would you describe that feeling that a lot of people get?
13: I really think it's a feeling of being part of something that's a bit bigger than ourselves. We feel like we're with other people instead of just existing besides one another. We're basically sharing and experiences with others, right? So we really felt that during this World Cup. We got together with people on a random afternoon. We talked to strangers sitting next to us at a bar. We were texting our group chats mid-games. Even people, I think, in same surroundings who've probably never talked to each other might have had something to say to one another. Even if you're not a sports fan like yourself, you might have talked about the World Cup with someone. So we're all connected and sharing this same kind of thing together. And that's what really scratches at this like fundamental human need we have to belong.
9: I've been like standing near a protest and not really believed in what the protesters, you know, are there for. And then when I'm standing next to them, I get upset or I get, you know, that feeling of like someone else's energy or a group's energy when you're around them, you get in the same mindset. Like, why does that have such a strong effect on people? I'd like to think that I'm not someone who, if there was like a human stampede or people running and screaming, I'd like to think that I wouldn't just run and scream for no reason, but I probably would, you know, like we get dragged in to group experiences almost whether we like it or not. Tell me about this. It seems like such a powerful thing.
13: Because we're social beings, essentially. We don't just move through the world on our own. We become ourselves through others. And there's actually a concept in psychology called shared intentionality. This idea that humans have this unique capacity to kind of form a we. So like a you and me, not just an I kind of thing. And it's really the foundation of our ability to cooperate, to form identity, to form culture. And what's kind of cool about this is how early it starts to develop. So babies start to learn joint attention in like their first year of life. So where they're learning that two people aren't just looking at the same object or the same event. They know that they're both looking at this thing and sharing their attention. So it's not just we're both looking at the soccer ball, but I know you're looking at the soccer ball and you know I know we're both looking at this ball. And that kind of understanding is kind of a building block of everything we call connection later in life. So yeah, we're becoming ourselves through our shared experiences with others. So yeah, you'd probably run with the crowd.
9: I know. I wish I wouldn't, but I probably, you know, it sounds wild to me on the one hand, but on the other hand, like I've seen children hurt themselves. And what does the child do they immediately look to the parent's face. And if the parent looks concerned, the child cries. If the parent looks like it's no big deal and the child's not in, you know, extreme pain, the child just is happy or you know, just feels a little bit of pain, no big deal, doesn't cry. We learn this from a very young age. It's that same effect, right? It's just going on in the arena or the stadium.
13: Exactly. We use social information to inform our life pretty much. So yeah, when you're looking to others to get information or to know what to do, we're kind of conforming in a certain sense. And I don't say conforming in a bad way. It's just part of how we act as social beings.
9: Can simply supporting the same team change how strangers interact with each other? You know, like I was here in New York, that's where I live, when the Knicks won. I'm not a huge Knicks fan, but I would go out in the streets and everyone was so happy and I felt happy too. It was such a good energy in the city. Can simply just rooting for the same team or caring about the same sports thing change how we interact with our neighbors and people we meet on the street?
13: Absolutely. And not only for the same team, but for different teams, we're wired to notice similarities and differences really, really fast and to form groups or identities around it. So a cue, like something like a jersey, can be all it takes to change our behavior or adjust the way we interact with someone. And I think we've unfortunately gotten used to hearing the darker side of this. So like how it divides us, how it creates us versus them, or like, oh, my team's better than your team. Or just in outside, even outside of sports, how can it lead to prejudice, resentment towards others, discrimination? There's a classic theory in social psychology called social identity theory that explains this. So how our group memberships shape our sense of who we are. But I think the World Cup or other sporting events like the Knicks winning gave us a kind of glimpse of this better version. So people holding completely different loyalties or different colors or different teams or being on the same team and still sharing the same kind of collective moment, celebrating victories, even kind of mourning in the losses together, shows us that our group identities can also build bridges and community instead of just divisions and polarizations, which I think is something really beautiful that comes out of like sporting events. That's not necessarily the top of mind thing we notice.
9: No, I live in the U.S. I'm Canadian. You're in Montreal. Like relations between politicians right now, not so great. Mm-hmm. I wonder if sports can be that bridge. And for the World Cup, it's not just Canada and the U.S. It's the whole world. I think that's why it has the world in there, right? The World Cup. Can it sort of connect wildly different people from wildly different backgrounds, wildly different parts of the world?
13: So putting all that on sports is probably a big ask.
9: Well, I guess, and I'm not the biggest sports fan, so I kind of didn't believe the question as I asked it.
13: But I think at the core of it, like what's happening, what's underlying, what's happening when we're watching a sporting event, I would like to believe, yes. It's really the sense of community, right? That's so important. And community really isn't just something that's built through like your closest friends and family. It's built through like small, low stakes, repeated encounters sometimes. The neighbor that you nod at, the person you always see at the same cafe. It's like those tiny moments that may seem insignificant really do add up to something that's actually linked to like lower levels of loneliness or our social isolations and kind of brings people together. It's not just a nice to have thing. It's even really protective of our well-being and our sense of like belonging. And I think we used to have more spaces where that kind of happened naturally. Cafes, bars, community centers, or like things called third spaces, essentially. So not your home, not your work. This third place that you could just go somewhere where you run into the same people without it being scheduled. And a lot of those spaces, I think, have disappeared a little over the years.
9: With work from home, with technology, you know,
13: Exactly. Like we're more connected than ever digitally, but at the same time, we're probably the most isolated we've ever been. So I think we've hit a point in society where we're really starting to feel the absence of like those kind of spaces or those kind of community ties.
9: And a whole city or country getting together to watch a sport makes it feel like bars are now a third space again, or your buddy's house watching the game is a third space again.
13: Well, yeah, for like a month and a half, that's what the World Cup did, basically. It rebuilt one of those spaces without anyone really planning it. So I kept going to like a local cafe, kept saying the same faces, people just gathering around each other, and I started to feel like a regular. And that feeling, that's the thing, that's the belonging piece. And I think that's what we're all craving a little more of right now. Not a bigger event, not a bigger tournament. It's not necessarily sports that's going to save us, but just more ordinary chances to kind of live with people instead of just besides them. And we make our own way through our own little worlds.
9: Well, Maxine Iannucci is a social psychologist at Concordia University in Montreal. You know, Maxine, as you describe this, I'm picturing that TV show Cheers from what, the 90s, 80s, when they'd walk into the bar and they'd shout, "Norm, we need more spaces like that." And it sounds like sports can give us that.
13: Mm-hmm. Absolutely.
9: Well, thanks for being here.
13: Thanks for having me.
9: Just ahead, delivery apps, subscriptions, one-click spending all make your life easier. 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
9: Food arrives with a tap on your phone screen. Purchases disappear into monthly payments. And almost anything can be delivered immediately online. But when your spending becomes almost effortless, do you lose those small moments of hesitation that could protect your bank account? And are young people falling victim to being financially reckless because of the convenience of modern apps and stuff? That is what we're going to discuss here with Eric Kam, an economics professor from Toronto Metropolitan University and my best friend. Eric, welcome to the show.
5: Well, you're my best friend too. Thank you for publicly acknowledging that.
9: Well, you're my only friend. So in a sense, you're my worst enemy as well.
5: Well, listen, if you're going to be one of one.
9: All right. Okay. Convenience culture. I don't know, man. I hate these apps. I really do. I'm like, I can just order a burger. It'll cost me $75, but all I have to do is tap a screen. I don't have to make a phone call. I don't have to talk to anyone. And do I do it every now and again? Yes. Do I feel guilty about it? Yes. But I hate it. It's weird that I use it and I hate it at the same time.
5: No, it's not. It's not. They actually are not inconsistent things. You know, this really has grown out of, in the last 10 or 15 years, screw that. Let's go back to my grandparents. You never heard my grandparents say, you know what? Life has really become now for me about convenience. It was about hard work. It was about putting a food on the table. It was about building a family. Convenience. I never heard my grandparents talk about convenience or lifestyle.
9: But they didn't have Grubhub, Uber Eats, Caviar, or there's like 100 of them now.
5: Right. But who knows what came first? I mean, did these things just react to an available technology? Maybe. But I also think that they fed into a new culture of that there is utility in and money to be spent on convenience and lifestyle and work-life balance and terms that, you know, nobody in the 1920s or 30s cared about work-life balance. There was no work-life balance.
9: Get back to the coal mine. Like that.
5: Right. So it was so much easier. And so now what you have is as people have moved into this psychological space of I want to have work-life balance. I want to enjoy myself. Work should be work. Work should be effort. But the rest of my life shouldn't be. It really dovetails into these apps. And you're right. They are expensive, but they are convenient.
9: So expensive. And they entered the market losing money and grabbing up market share. Like when Uber first hit the market, at least where I was in San Francisco at the time, and during the pandemic when all these delivery apps were functioning, they were kind of operating at no, low, or even at a loss for profit-wise. And they were just trying to get consumers on, get people on this platform, get restaurants signed up, get couriers delivering. And then finally, once they hit critical mass, now's the ripoff time. Now's the squeeze time. And it's so annoying. You know, Uber used to be cheap. It used to be cheaper than cabs. Now it's sometimes more expensive.
5: Well, people used to laugh when they said that Uber is the world's biggest ride share company, yet they don't own one car. And Amazon is the world's biggest store, but there isn't one outlet. You're right. They've really tapped in to a convenience-centric market. Now, what makes me, it all makes me nervous because I have a 22-year-old with the apps on her phone and I get told, Daddy, isn't it safer for me to order in than go out at night? And I guess there is something to be said for that, but I wasn't born yesterday. I know exactly what's going on.
9: It's safer for her to order the beluga caviar than it is to drive to McDonald's. Is that what you're saying?
5: That's a little bit about it. But what scares me more, not more, what scares me in a different way than the food is going to happen. Now, luckily, my child is not into things like online gaming.
9: Yeah.
5: But I can't tell you how many of my friends tell me that their kids are into betting on the NFL and the NBA.
9: Yeah, it's scary.
5: Hundreds and hundreds of dollars a month. And there's really, you know, you say, well, this is when you say, well, you've got a parent. Where's your parental oversight? Aren't you watching what they're doing on their phones? We know darn well, you can't really know what they're doing on their phones beyond a shadow of a doubt until you get the bill. And oftentimes, that's too late. So, you know, I can give the baseless answer of keep an eye on what your kids are doing, but we know that that's not working too well. This is the culture, David. This is now the culture of what you do in your spare time. Everything is a push away. Banking is no longer banking. Banking is an electronic impulse, and so is spending, and our kids know it, and they love it.
9: Look, the problem for me is with these small purchases is they add up. Like, sure, having a Netflix subscription is fine. It's a small amount, you know, what is it, 16, 20 bucks? But then when you add the Hulu, the HBO, the Paramount, sure, doing one, you know, delivery with a high service charge that you didn't notice until you finally checked out, it's fine. But when you do 10 of those deliveries a month, dozens and dozens of small purchases that are so convenient, I feel like accumulate every month and make it hard for young people to save unless they're really vigilant. And are young people vigilant about their spending these days? I'm sure some are, but many aren't.
5: Well, first of all, that's another problem is we live in an economy, and I can't speak for where you're sitting, but where I'm sitting in Ontario, Canada, the savings rate in this province is negative. It is about $1.60 we owe on each dollar we earn. So it isn't just kids, it's parents too that are having a problem. Now, the economics in this country are sad and things have been contracting, but there is no question that conspicuous consumption, which is just another way of saying luxury spending, is kind of out of control. And

0: for what? And so they have this, again, it's very consistent with the conspicuous consumption work-life balance, although work-life balance for them, I don't know, but enjoy. Enjoy your life. Enjoy it today. Who knows what tomorrow's going to bring? And let's not worry about it, which couldn't be any more different than me at 58, which is the way that I was brought up to save today, to have for tomorrow. Young people today just do not have that mentality.
1: Is there a responsible way to take advantage of convenience culture? Like, I don't know, better financial education where, okay, I'll order Uber Eats once a quarter. It's fine. I just need to rein it in. Like, is there any advice you would have for young people?
0: Yeah, stop spending. No.
1: Is it that simple?
0: Well, that's not a joke. I would say, you know, yes, financial literacy goes a long way. I don't know why it's taken thousands of years to get it into the schools and the high schools. It's about time that students learn about spending and interest and bills and payments. And, you know, young people, as you know, first day of university at orientation, what's the biggest table you see at orientation? It's the credit card companies that want to get you and get you early.
1: I mean, I went to undergrad 20 years ago and that wasn't the case then. That's new. That shocks me.
0: You walk down Victoria, which is the street that Toronto Metropolitan University is on, and you see all of the major banks offering their student credit cards, no fees, no nothing, deferred payments, and they get you early. And what I'd like to see happen, but it's not happening, is, you know, some of these students would be really educated by linking all of this Uber and, right, instead of their parents' credit card, when they get their student credit card and it has a $500 limit, because that's all it's going to have, maybe put your payments on that and see how fast $500 goes. Now, parents are going to be probably willing to bail them out at some point. But I really think it's interesting when students see how fast money adds up, because they have no basis for comparison and they spend and spend and spend.
1: Are we unfairly blaming young people for real structural economics problems right now? And we only have a few seconds for your answer to that one.
0: No, we're not unfairly. No, we are not. The economy is in trouble. That is not the problem of young people, but young people aren't allowed to scapegoat it and act as if there is no tomorrow.
1: All right. We're going to have whiplash in a few moments after the break here with Professor Eric Cam. We talked a real economics thing. When we come back, we're going to go over some messy money matters. These are fun. We're going to start with this. Would you be the jerk for not paying for a child's wedding when you have the funds to do so? One child thinks their parents are a jerk. What do you think, listener? We'll be back with Eric Cam, economics professor at Toronto Metropolitan University.
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4: 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Radar's clear. Rain stays north of us all weekend. UV's perfect Saturday. Bug index is low Sunday morning.
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10: We are back with economics professor Eric Kam from Toronto Metropolitan University. Eric, welcome back to the show.
11: Thank you very much, David.
10: Before the break, we did something serious. Now we have to, for regulatory purposes, do something stupid. We're going to go over some messy money matters, people's ridiculous economics dilemmas, and we're going to have you weigh in with all your experience, all your knowledge, all your education, all your experience and knowledge and education. Did I just repeat myself? Probably. Are you ready to jump in?
11: I'll tell you what the people at the pool say in Florida, David. Eh, he knows nothing.
10: Sometimes when we get really stupid on this show, I always think like, you studied all those years to become a professor only to be on this show doing that. And that's exactly what we're going to do. Okay. Two parents are being accused of being the a-hole by their child, their daughter, for not paying for the wedding when they have the funds to do it. The parents say this: they worked hard their whole lives, and yes, they're in a comfortable financial position, but they want to be able to retire when they want. They want to have the money that they save. They don't necessarily want to pay for a lavish wedding. Plus, they have three other kids. They paid for their educations. They don't want to pay for this one daughter's wedding. What do you think?
11: The parents are consistent in one sense, right? They told all the children the same rule. If you're old enough to get married, you're old enough to pay for your own wedding. They didn't pay for child one or two. And so they're not really singling this child out. And that's a legitimate principle, but consistency isn't always the same thing as fairness, right? The key fact here is the parents have the financial ability, so the story says, to eliminate a large disparity at little cost to themselves, right? The first two children got the weddings they wanted because they had higher paying careers, and this child can't because she doesn't. So are the parents going to look back one day and say, well, maybe we should have had, or maybe we should have put some stipulations on her life? I don't know. So are they partly to blame for what's going on? I actually think they are, but I think that if I had to assign responsibility, David, I'd say parents 60% and the child maybe 40%. I don't think they're wrong for refusing to buy a lavish wedding. I think they're a little bit wrong, in my view, for framing the issue as a lesson about adulthood instead of recognizing, as a parent, that they have an opportunity to be generous to a child that they love.
10: I don't think parents are under any obligation to pay for kids anything. I think it all should be nice. You know, probably want to buy them food when they're toddlers. You got to feed them. You can't make a toddler feed themselves. But as a kid gets older, I don't think a parent's under any obligation. And go to City Hall with your friends. Do you need to throw a lavish wedding? Do you need to throw something that's beyond your economic means? No. I eloped. I went to City Hall. It was a fun day. I'm now divorced. Unrelated, I'm sure. But yeah, I don't know. What is with kids and entitlement?
11: I agree with you. I don't think they're under an obligation or a legal whatever to pay for the wedding. I think it illustrates a difference between equity and equality, right? Equality would say every child gets exactly the same, pay for your own, leave me alone. Equity says every child receives the same parental gift, even though the weddings end up different because the child contributes differently. So really, at the end of the day, as I said, I put more of the onus on the child. If they want a wedding, then they better find a way, as if they wanted a car or they wanted a vacation, to come up with the funds. What I'm saying is, and I can never take away from the, you know, personal and how I feel about it, if this was my daughter and this was the wedding of her dreams and she couldn't afford it, while I don't feel obligated, I would want to.
10: Let's go to our next dilemma, because I've been here. I've 100% been here. It's a dinner party dilemma. I was inviting two friends over, one with a girlfriend, one without, okay? And I wanted to do something special for my friends because it was both around their birthday. So I made ribeye steak and lobster pasta. And that's exactly what this person in our economics dilemma did. They invited five people over. They made lobster and filet mignon. Okay, I guess I prefer ribeye to filet. How do you feel about that?
11: I really prefer ribeye.
10: Yeah, filets, it's overpriced and there's no fat in it. Terrible. Anyway, long story short, to this fancy, nice meal dinner that the host buys, like I bought, one of the guests brings a girlfriend unannounced, and there's not enough food. And so in this dilemma, in my house, we just shared the food and then there wasn't enough and I was angry about it. But in this dilemma, they give the new girlfriend, the person who wasn't invited, they don't give them the lobster tail and the filet mignon. They give them a frozen dinner. And now the person who brought the plus one that wasn't invited is angry. Who is the jerk here, Eric?
11: Oh, this is easy. The host is 100% not wrong. The idiot who brought the uninvited guest is. Listen, first of all, thanks for the invitation. I guess it's lost in the mail. Dinner parties like the one you threw are not like backyard barbecues where you can just throw on another burger or hot dog. This was carefully planned, plated meals. And the guest, to me, violated two basic rules of etiquette. Number one, you don't bring an extra guest without asking the host first. Number two, if you accidentally create a problem, don't blame the host for it. So to be frank, if they offered this person a frozen pizza, that person should have said, "That sounds wonderful. I'll take anything you have, and I apologize." And I feel nothing but contempt for the person who thought that they could just drag somebody unannounced. I think, frankly, it's egregious, and somebody owes somebody a great big apology, because of course the person hosting the dinner party is going to feel bad when in fact they did absolutely nothing wrong.
10: I'm with you on this one. Although if someone did that to me, I think I would just be like, as long as they accepted the frozen meal, because I keep a couple frozen pizzas in the freezer, why not pop them in the oven? If I can accommodate it, we're all friends. I understand it's a bit annoying. But if they then get mad that there wasn't enough food, or especially enough fancy food, that's where we cross the line here.
11: I would look at the person and say, "Listen, I'm really sorry. I bought exactly enough filet and lobster for people who RSVP'd. I have some other food I can make for you, and I'm happy to do it." And that should be where it ends. And if the person who got that offer, frozen pizza, chicken McNuggets, I don't care what they are, if their answer was anything other than "thank you very, very much, and I'm so sorry for just dropping in unannounced," then frankly, they're being a pig about it.
10: All right, I got a new dilemma here, and I swear I'm asking for a friend who just visited Toronto and stayed in their brother's house. I swear this is a friend and not me. This friend's brother likes nice restaurants, and he's got his husband, okay? So every time I stay with him, we go for one nice dinner, and every time I stay, I'm like, okay, I'll pay for this nice dinner. But his husband always orders the fanciest bottle of wine and they order the most expensive food. And I feel like a hotel or staying with my parents would be cheaper. Finally, I put my foot down. Sorry, the friend put their foot down when they visited home this time. And when I went to dinner with my brother, I just split it with them. Am I wrong or should I pay for them? Should it, wait, if a friend lets you stay with them and then the gift is more expensive than a hotel, or you could have stayed with a different friend and not had to do that expensive gift, are you obligated to do the expensive gift? Because maybe I'm the jerk here.
11: You know what? It's this word obligation. Are you obligated? No. Is it a nice thing to do?
10: But they won't go to a more affordable restaurant.
11: Well, that is a fact. And you could have actually made that clear and said, listen, is it possible that we could go to place X instead of place Y? So I don't think you were wrong in splitting the bill. It would have been nice in a perfect world to find a place that you could have afforded or just were willing to accept the whole bill.
10: I should have just brought a gift is what you're saying.
11: No. You know what? There is no better gift than I will take you out for dinner tonight or I will take you out for lunch to thank you for letting me stay in your home. I think that's fine. It's this term that what wraps up these all three of these stories together is this term of obligation. And there really is so little true obligation in any of these things. At the end of the day, we're adults and this is volunteerism. So really what you're willing to do out of the kindness of your heart is by definition enough.
10: All right. Well, next time I stay with my brother, I'll pay for the expensive restaurant, I guess. Why do they need to go to such fancy places? It's annoying, John. Sorry, this is all a friend. This isn't me. Eric, there is no one I'd rather go over messy money matters than you with. Did that grammatically make sense? Maybe. Thanks for being here.
11: Thanks, David. Stay healthy.
10: Eric Hamm is an economics professor at Toronto Metropolitan University. That's a wrap on the last show. I'm David Cooper. Thank you for tuning in. 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
21: From the National Newsroom of the Canadian Press, I'm Don Mitchell. Canada's public safety minister says he's committed to get to the bottom of the arrest of a Canadian in Europe on spying charges.
22: The Belgian Federal Prosecutor's Office has said a Canadian national of Chinese origin has been arrested on charges of espionage and participation in a criminal organization. The suspect was not named, but worked as an intern at NATO's Supreme Headquarters Allied Powers Europe. Public Safety Minister Gary Anandasangari has committed to get to the bottom of the arrest. He says he does not want to speculate, but adds officials will look into whether the suspect has done any work for agencies in Canada. Jason White, The Canadian Press.
21: The mayor of a southern interior community in BC that has seen some area homes and other structures destroyed by wildfire says authorities have begun tallying the damage. Clinton Mayor Roland Stankey says an assessment crew is in the village for the next couple of days and will be reaching out to homeowners. Stankey added that water was being turned back on for residents who chose to defy an evacuation order, but said it would have to be boiled before drinking. Meanwhile, BC Hydro crews have been doing checks before restoring power, with some power lines reportedly down. During a visit of a fire zone in southwest France, French President Emmanuel Macron pledged the battle against monster flames would continue despite the difficult conditions. He praised firefighting teams who stopped the inferno's progression Monday after days of spreading flames that edged toward the wine region city of Bordeaux. At a coordination center for the massive firefighting effort, Macron heard how the blaze, raging since last week, burned through an area four times the size of Paris and forced 220,000 people to flee from their homes. Beginning Friday, Albertans will be able to pay out of pocket to bypass medical referral for diagnostic screening tests such as an MRI or an ultrasound. Premier Daniel Smith says the new program is to complement Alberta's public health care system, not to replace it.
23: What we're announcing today is intended to further our overall cancer strategy, expand Albertans' preventative health care choices, and to help support the public system. Early detection means better outcomes and healthier people, and it means more confidence and timelier answers for Albertans and their families when it matters most.
21: Critics and public health care advocates have said the plan risks dragging the province further into a two-tiered system. And the man convicted of murdering four University of Idaho students is asking a court to let him withdraw his guilty plea and go to trial. ABC News' Kana Whitworth has more on a recent interview with Brian Koberger that explains his decision.
24: The New York Times reporting that the former PhD criminology student now claims in a new interview with the paper that he was misled into confessing.
25: Are you pleading guilty because you are guilty?
26: Yes.
24: For nearly 3 years, the case gripped this country until weeks before the trial, Koberger admitted to killing each victim to avoid the death penalty.
21: Koberger says his attorneys manipulated him into making the guilty deal by promising him better prison conditions and scaring him about the quality of life on death row. This is the Canadian Press. In sports, Luis Urias homered and Miles Straw had a double and a run-scoring single to help the Toronto Blue Jays beat the Washington Nationals 3-2. Max Scherzer came off the injured list in his first appearance since June 10th and gave up a run and four hits over two and two-thirds innings, throwing 75 pitches. Scherzer left the game to a standing ovation in D.C., having spent almost 6.5 seasons with the Nationals, helping them win the 2019 World Series. And Calgary's Olympic Oval is getting an upgrade. Ottawa and Alberta are splitting the cost of a $52 million upgrade to the speed skating facility built for the 1988 Calgary Winter Olympics. Alberta Sport Minister Andrew Boychenko says the Oval is worth the investment.
0: Hopefully we'll have it here in another 40, 50 years, because we have such a beautiful big building where people can come and do all these events and competition. Is so important for Calgary, for province, and for Canada.
21: The federal government also announced an additional $7.6 million for upgrades to snowboard and ski racing facilities in Quebec, Yukon, Alberta, and BC. From the Canadian Press, I'm Don Mitchell.
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2: This is Mike Smith. We've got a terrific Friday morning show for you today, including we go live across Canada today for Crosstalk. We do that every Friday. We'll talk about the latest in the Canada-USA trade war. Donald Trump threatening those 50% tariffs against Canada. How should Canada handle this guy? Should we give in to Trump's demands? Maybe bring that American booze back into BC and other Canadian provinces? Or do we fight back? Tariff for tariff, dollar for dollar. Fight fire with fire. Ontario Premier Doug Ford says, let's hit them hard. We'll cut off our exports of oil and electricity and potash. BC Premier David Eby says, let's cut off their access to critical minerals. Would that backfire? Would that make it worse? We'll talk about that today. Live across Canada for Crosstalk. That's coming up at 10 o'clock. Also today, the latest on the construction chaos on West Broadway. It's another six-month shutdown of traffic on Broadway, this time between Alberta and Cambie Streets. All those small businesses down there getting absolutely hammered as their customers and their sales disappear. Should the government compensate these businesses? Now, the NDP government says, no, no, no, no compensation for you. What did they say when they were in opposition? Remember when the same thing happened on Cambie for the Canada Line? Same thing. Construction chaos went on for years. All those businesses down there getting hammered. What did the NDP say back then? They weren't in power then. They were in opposition. What did they say? We'll go back in the time machine today. I'll play you the clip. I'll tell you what they said today. Very different about what they're saying right now. You can probably guess that. So we got all that. We got lots more on the show today. First, though, speaking of BC Premier David Eby, let's take a look at the newest opinion polls. Oh, this is bad news for Eby. His job approval rating headed in the wrong direction. The brand new poll out from Angus Reid puts Eby's approval at just 27% job approval rating. That's down 4 points in just a month. Got Shachi Curl standing by to discuss. Now, Eby trying to come back here. Have a listen to him bragging about his housing policies.
5: We've added more homes per capita than any province over the last 7 years. And while rents across Canada are going up, our rents provincially are finally starting to come down.
2: Yeah, you can't deny that. The rents have been coming down here in BC. Doesn't seem to be paying off for him here in these opinion polls here. The pipeline deal also a factor here. Take a look next door in Alberta. The job approval for Danielle Smith, the Alberta premier, going in the other direction. She's going up. All right, let's discuss with my guest now, Shachi Curl, president of the Angus Reid Institute. They did this new survey. Shachi, thanks for coming on today.
6: My pleasure, Mike.
2: Okay, Shachi, 27% approval for David Eby. How bad is this number for the premier?
6: Okay, and I know you're looking at the same graph I am, Mike, so I'm going to point out a couple of other things. Obviously, it's not good, but let's bear in mind a couple of other data points that really speak to how, what do you want to call it, muddied, confused, muddled British Columbians are around what they think about the premier. His approval data is off 4 points. His disapproval is down 7 points. So the number of people who disapproved of him back in June was 61%. That number today is 54%. So approval is down, disapproval is down. And the number of people saying they don't know what to think about the premier and his job performance has more than doubled over the course of a month. And when I initially looked at that data, my colleagues and I were like, what is going on there? Is that right? We got to look at this. But when you just talked about the pipeline, I think that's a big part of what's happening. But I would suggest there's probably a couple of different factors here. So first of all, on the pipeline, instead of people who support the pipeline, many of whom, the majority of whom are BC Conservative voters or leaners, giving him his flowers and his attaboy and his pat on the back. Okay, David Eby, you got this thing done. You at least got it, you know, to the point where it's been announced by the federal government.
3: Right.
6: They're going, we're giving you no credit for that. You can go pound salt. So he's not getting the bump that Danielle Smith is getting next door in Alberta for basically, you know, the same thing, which is, yeah, we'll come together. We're not going to get in the way of this pipeline. So he's not getting the bump on that. He's also dealing with the ongoing challenges that have been present and plaguing the BC NDP over the last, you know, year, 6 months. Problems with the economy, problems with the deficit, problems on housing. The condo bailout announcement did not go well. So call it the garden variety stuff. That's also having a downward pressure effect. But those don't knows, those people who are like, we really don't know what to think right now, I think also stems from, and here you're getting a little bit of the world according to Shechi Mike, but I think it's an informed bit of analysis, which is there's a lot of people who are looking at the new leader of the BC Conservatives, Carolyn Findlay, who represents a harder edge or a harder right brand of right politics in BC. And I think a lot of people are going, look, we're not thrilled with the premier at the moment, but we also are looking at the alternatives and going, ha, maybe not that either. So now we don't know what to think.
3: Okay, really interesting. And the Carolyn Findlay factor here, I think, is very intriguing. The new leader of the BC Conservatives. Now, this is the official opposition party in our province here. Carolyn Findlay, the new leader, does not have a seat in the legislature. So that's a challenge for her. The legislature coming back into session this fall. The NDP and EB have tried to paint her as extreme right. She's an extremist. Now, when you ask Carolyn Findlay about that, oh, the NDP call you, you're an extremist. Here's how she turns it around. This is what she says. Let's listen.
7: We are not the extremists. They are the extremists. They're ideological extremists, and they have had very radical policies that have hurt British Columbia, in my view. This is just a form of propaganda, and of course they want to take a shot at me right away.
3: Okay, so I think that's probably the best way for her to turn it around, like to say, I'm not an extremist, they're the extremists, and I think you'll hear her say more of that going forward. But Shachi, when you take a look at these polling numbers here, the number of people who are saying, well, they're giving maybe EB a little benefit of the doubt about this new conservative leader, if those don't knows are so high, those undecideds are so high, is that the way you look at it?
6: I think that's part of it. I don't think it's all of it. And I definitely want to go back into field in a little while, maybe towards the end of the summer, maybe again in the fall, and see what's going on. Because this is an unusual finding. So is it a blip in the trend line, or is it the start of almost a recalibration of how British Columbians are assessing BC politics, right? BCers through, you know, 2017 through the end of the Horgan years were quite happy to hand power, tax dollars, be governed by an NDP government, as long as the grand bargain was always, as long as we perceive the economy to be doing okay. And, you know, sometimes, you know this and I know this as well, Mike, sometimes the milk just turns sour. This is a government that's now been around almost 9 years. That's a long time in politics. And sometimes, you know, when you get to that two-term, almost three-term length, people just, they cross their arms. So I'm trying to figure out if this is a moment where arms are crossed, if they're uncrossing a little bit in this moment. If the opposition, regardless of what the new opposition leader says, is actually in a almost backwards way providing a bit of a lift to the NDP, these are the things we have to sort out. The polling that we did right after Ms. Findlay was elected leader of the party reflected a couple of things. A lot of people didn't know who she was. She wasn't the media's favorite. She wasn't a known name. In many ways, a lot of folks who don't follow politics as closely as you and I do, for them, they sort of she came out of nowhere. So they're going to have a chance to assess her, take a look at her, take a look at her team, take a look at the tone and the tenor of what she's bringing to question period during the legislative session, and make an assessment. And of course, you and I both know this. You never vote in a vacuum. A voter doesn't say, well, I'm going to vote for the NDP or not the NDP. It's going to be, I'm going to vote for the NDP or the Conservatives, right? And so how many people are prepared to cross the street ideologically, from a political standpoint, and go all the way over there? So these are the things we got to look at and figure out in the dog days of summer.
3: Okay, Shati, I'm looking forward to talking to you further down the road here as we get closer to another election in BC. Thanks for coming on today.
6: Thanks for having me.
3: You bet. I appreciate it a lot. That's Shati Curl, the president of the Angus Reid Institute, this brand new opinion survey just out. Bad news for BC Premier David Eby on his job approval numbers. Yeah, they're down again, so this is not good. You heard her describe the very high levels of undecideds here. So maybe some people sitting back and thinking, what do I really think of this guy, especially when the option is Carolyn Finley and the BC Conservatives here? You phone me on this now, please. Tell me what you think of Eby's job performance. Would you vote for this guy if there was an election tomorrow? How would you vote? Would you vote Conservative? Would you vote for Eby? Would you vote for something else? 604-280-9898 is the number to call. 604-280-9898. *9898 on your cell. I think it's very tough sledding for EB here right now. I think he's in trouble. You heard Shachi there say that some of these policies that he's brought out have backfired, not popular. She mentioned the condo bailout. Remember that one? They're going to buy up all those condos here, turn them into affordable housing. Let's listen to EB on that one.
8: You know, you're hearing directly from developers that this is not what they asked for, and it is not, from their perspective, a bailout. When you buy something that's on liquidation, you don't say to yourself, I'm supporting a bailout for the store. This is an opportunity for us to recognize the reality that people can't wait for housing.
3: Okay, so he's saying don't call it a bailout. 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I don't think a lot of people are going along with him on this. I don't think he likes it. You notice that he doesn't hardly talks about it anymore? Phone me on it now. 604-280-9898 is the number. *9898, toll free on your cell. This is Mike Smith, back with your calls.
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2: All right, continue talking about BC Premier David Eby. His job approval number is going down, down, down, 27% here now, down from 31% just last month, so down 4 points in a month. Now, you heard Chachi Curl, the pollster there, say, well, there's a high undecided number here, too. So is that like a faint hope clause for Eby if people are nervous about the alternatives? I still think he's in a world of trouble. What do you think? Let's find out. Gary on Bowen Island. Hey, Gary, go ahead.
19: We've been in a recession now for the last 3-4 years, even though they don't say it. There's no construction, commercial, residential. It's going to get way worse because of their policies. And I'm definitely voting conservative, which I have always voted in my life, in provincial, federal. And this thing with the DRIPA and reconciliation has gone way too far. You can't do anything now. It's holding up projects. And the safety on these jobs, like on the pipeline, on the Coquihalla, that was just a money giveaway. And there was so much money wasted there. It's unbelievable. If you talk to the contractors there, and it's going on all the projects in British Columbia, it doesn't matter, federal, provincial, municipal, any job now is getting killed by regulations and red tape.
2: Thank you, Gary, for the call. Yeah, a lot of these projects have gone over budget, over schedule, just about all of them. I think EB's going to wear that. The DRIPA situation, Declaration of the Rights of Indigenous People, the controversial law, we're the only province in the country here that declared this United Nations declaration into the law of British Columbia. We've seen all the uncertainty in the bombshell court rulings on that. I still think that's going to be a problem for him going forward. So that's why I think he's in a hole. Joe in Burnaby. Hi, Joe. Go ahead.
22: Hey, Mike. He's an activist. He's not an actual politician. He's been an activist his whole life, and this is what happens when you put an activist in power here. Everything is dying. I have three offices across BC. I can't have a place to live in one of the areas because I got to pay an empty homes tax for work purposes. Hmm. Like, what are you doing? Like, you can't do anything in this province.
2: Okay. Thank you, Joe. Charlie in Alder Grove. Hi, Charlie. Go ahead.
23: Yeah, there's no way he's fit to be in power. And if people want to put him back into power, you're just voting for poverty. you're just voting for poverty, and everyone will suffer. So
2: what about all those deals he just got with Carney here? He had Carney out here a few weeks ago announcing billions of dollars worth of mega projects here, billions for the Massey Tunnel and billions for mines and LNG. Do you give him any credit for that?
23: Absolutely not. Okay. None whatsoever. You can take Carney, you can take Eby, put them in the garbage, and take them to the curb.
2: All right, Charlie, thank you. Daryl and Agassiz. Hi, Daryl, go ahead.
0: Hey, Mike, thank you so much. Absolutely 100% conservative voting next election. I just cannot fathom bringing this same situation in once again. The DRIPA situation was the nail in the coffin for me.
2: Yeah, I think for a lot of voters here are very troubled by that one for sure as well. And I think that the pollster we had on there, Shachi Curl, made a good point that sometimes a government just gets so stale, the best before date is long past, and it's just time for a change no matter what. George in Nanaimo. George, we got 30 seconds. Go ahead.
3: Hi, Mike. It's that they were stale from day one. It is the single most destructive thing that has ever happened to this province. Drug G, Krim, DRIPA, on and on. He's ruined everything. But, Mike, I want you to ask Keith Baldry the next time you have him on to prove one quote or one single shred of evidence that proves that Carrie Lynn Finley is far right. She's just a traditional conservative. The only people calling her far right are Keith Baldry, Jazz Joe Hall, and the NDP. She's just a regular conservative, Mike.
2: Okay, George, thank you for the call. We're going to follow this one closely for you, of course, as we go forward here. If you didn't get through, send me an email. Mike@cknw.com is how to reach me. All right, when we come back, the Broadway construction chaos continues here. It's another six-month shutdown of West Broadway, two critical blocks here. The businesses down there are getting absolutely hammered. Should they be compensated? That's next.
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11: From the National Newsroom of the Canadian Press, I'm Don Mitchell. Canada's public safety minister says he's committed to get to the bottom of the arrest of a Canadian in Europe on spying charges.
12: The Belgian Federal Prosecutor's Office has said a Canadian national of Chinese origin has been arrested on charges of espionage and participation in a criminal organization. The suspect was not named, but worked as an intern at NATO's Supreme Headquarters Allied Powers Europe. Public Safety Minister Gary Anandasangari has committed to get to the bottom of the arrest. He says he does not want to speculate, but adds officials will look into whether the suspect has done any work for agencies in Canada. Jason White, The Canadian Press.
11: The mayor of a southern interior community in BC that has seen some area homes and other structures destroyed by wildfire says authorities have begun tallying the damage. Clinton Mayor Roland Stankey says an assessment crew is in the village for the next couple of days and will be reaching out to homeowners. Stankey added that water was being turned back on for residents who chose to defy an evacuation order, but said it would have to be boiled before drinking. Meanwhile, BC Hydro crews have been doing checks before restoring power, with some power lines reportedly down. During a visit of a fire zone in southwest France, French President Emmanuel Macron pledged the battle against monster flames would continue despite the difficult conditions. He praised firefighting teams who stopped the inferno's progression Monday after days of spreading flames that edged toward the wine region city of Bordeaux. At a coordination center for the massive firefighting effort, Macron heard how the blaze, raging since last week, burned through an area four times the size of Paris and forced 220,000 people to flee from their homes. homes. Beginning Friday, Albertans will be able to pay out of pocket to bypass medical referral for diagnostic screening tests such as an MRI or an ultrasound. Premier Daniel Smith says the new program is to complement Alberta's public health care system, not to replace it.
6: What we're announcing today is intended to further our overall cancer strategy, expand Albertans' preventative health care choices, and to help support the public system. Early detection means better outcomes and healthier people, and it means more confidence and timelier answers for Albertans and their families when it matters most.
11: Critics and public health care advocates have said the plan risks dragging the province further into a two-tiered system. And the man convicted of murdering four University of Idaho students is asking a court to let him withdraw his guilty plea and go to trial. ABC News' Kana Whitworth has more on a recent interview with Brian Koberger that explains his decision.
13: The New York Times reporting that the former PhD criminology student now claims in a new interview with the paper that he was misled into confessing.
14: Are you pleading guilty because you are guilty?
15: Yes.
13: For nearly 3 years, the case gripped this country until weeks before the trial, Koberger admitted to killing each victim to avoid the death penalty.
11: Koberger says his attorneys manipulated him into making the guilty deal by promising him better prison conditions and scaring him about the quality of life on death row. This is the Canadian Press. In sports, Luis Urias homered and Miles Straw had a double and a run-scoring single to help the Toronto Blue Jays beat the Washington Nationals 3-2. Max Scherzer came off the injured list in his first appearance since June 10th and gave up a run and four hits over 2 2/3 innings, throwing 75 pitches. Scherzer left the game to a standing ovation in D.C., having spent almost 6.5 seasons with the Nationals, helping them win the 2019 World Series. And Calgary's Olympic Oval is getting an upgrade. Ottawa and Alberta are splitting the cost of a $52 million upgrade to the speed skating facility built for the 1988 Calgary Winter Olympics. Alberta Sport Minister Andrew Boychenko says the Oval is worth the investment.
16: Hopefully we'll have it here in another 40, 50 years, because we have such a beautiful big building where people can come and do all these events and competition. Is so important for Calgary, for province, and for Canada.
11: The federal government also announced an additional $7.6 million for upgrades to snowboard and ski racing facilities in Quebec, Yukon, Alberta, and BC. From the Canadian Press, I'm Don Mitchell.
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17: This phase, which is the last phase in terms of the big construction when they put the road back on, this one is going to have the most impact. I'm expecting the worst, you know, this is going to be the test.
18: That's Simon Salome there. He is the co-owner of the Broadway Locksmith store on West Broadway, saying that this construction chaos that's been going on for years, man, this next phase, he says, is going to be the worst. So it's another two-block stretch of West Broadway between Alberta and Cambie will be closed to vehicle traffic. This starts on Monday as construction of the Broadway subway enters its final stages. For these businesses down there that have been absolutely hammered by that construction chaos, the end of this nightmare cannot come soon enough. This is dragged on and on. Of course, it's over schedule. Businesses down there suffering. Should they be compensated? I got Neil Wiles standing by to discuss this. First, let's have a listen to the spokesperson for the construction contractor here. This is Wendy Itagawa, spokesperson for the TI Corporation. Let's listen.
19: The detour is in place from Alberta along 8th Avenue and back up Ash. This is about a 6 month closure. We are working to do it as fast as possible. We understand that this project has been disruptive to businesses, and we were doing everything to work with the businesses to maintain access. We've improved signage and wayfinding. We're ensuring that loading areas are maintained and garbage pickup is maintained. And we understand and we really appreciate everything the businesses have done to support the project.
18: Okay, well, they don't have much of a choice, do they? I mean, they just want this thing to be over with. I really feel for those businesses down there getting hammered by this. Let's discuss it with my guest now, Neil Wiles. Neil is the executive director of the Mount Pleasant Business Improvement Association. Neil, thanks for coming on again.
20: My pleasure.
18: Okay, I appreciate it a lot. So this is really tough what these businesses are going down through there. You've been raising the alarm about this for years. What are you hearing from these business owners right now?
20: Well, so the closure at Main and Quebec, which was the first closure, is over. But we're not quite out of the woods there yet. And now we've seen the second closure. So the strip between Maine and Quebec still has a fair amount of work to be done. We see it sort of multiple times a week going down to one lane each way. So all of these benefits of it being done haven't been realized yet. The businesses say that the customers haven't returned. Like there's no magic rainbow here where everyone's zooming back into the neighborhood to frequent these businesses. It is very, very difficult. I mean, the Sport Check at Broadway in Ontario there is closing. They'll be done in a few days here. That's the big retail anchor along that strip. And now we're faced with this next closure, which limits access from the west to this part of Broadway. I mean, it's not getting any better. And as I heard sort of the earlier comments, like the business is there between Alberta and Cambie. I mean, they've just been hammered because the only access you've had to them has been on a sidewalk that's been all fenced in. So that's just gotten even worse for them. I was thinking about Broadway Locksmith because I know how we get there in the back lane, blah, blah, blah. And it's like, okay, that's all been cut off. Like, you can't get to these businesses even if you want to.
18: Yeah, let's have another listen to Simon Salome here. He's the co-owner of that Broadway Locksmith store. That business has been down there for many, many years. It's a well-established small business. They're suffering down there. Let's listen.
17: It's really complicated how to, even just get into the back alley and access the back door, which thank God we have, because that's the only way that customers can park. Maybe some customers may not even come in, just avoid the area altogether, just due to the construction. Fencing is going to go up, maybe block, visual, access to our shop. You won't be able to see it. It's just going to be our regular customers who know where we are.
18: Okay, Simon Salome there, co-owner of the Broadway Locksmith store, one of the many businesses suffering from the construction chaos down there. Speaking to Neil Wiles about it from the Business Improvement Association there. Okay, Neil, when you talk to these businesses here, have any of them actually gone out of business as a result of this chaos?
20: Oh, Mike, it's a wasteland down here. I mean, this is kind of the thing. It's there's so few businesses left. When Mike Farnworth says all this.

0: Okay, let's talk about whether these businesses should be compensated here. Let's have another listen to this guy who owns the locksmith store here. He says that the government should help out. Let's listen.
1: There's, you know, several ways to compensate, and they know what to do. I think if they don't want to do any, you know, payments to compensate for the loss of sales, they can decrease the property taxes, for example.
0: Okay, maybe give them a break on their property taxes if you don't want to do a straight compensation there. But, Neil, do you think these businesses should be helped by the government?
2: Absolutely. And on a project this big with a price tag so big, and let's not forget that it's gone $140 million over budget and 2 years past the timeline, right? There's like the government can't find a thin dime. And then I see Ravi Kalons come out with some $400 million like economic redevelopment program of some description or not. I'm like, hello, you know, like help the businesses you already have. And it wouldn't, honestly, it wouldn't take much. You know, it's like, and you hear these talking heads from the government. It's like, oh, it'll double the cost. It'll double the cost. No, it won't. The cost of helping these businesses is so insignificant compared to the cost of this project. It is less than 1%. And yet they still do nothing.
0: So have a listen to the Transportation Minister, Mike Farnworth. He's been asked about this frequently here. Will you compensate these Broadway businesses that have been hammered by this chaos? Here's his answer.
3: Once you start doing it in one project, you're doing it in all projects, and you're driving up the cost of the projects, every single one. And not just in terms of businesses, but homeowners and local governments. The idea that there's compensation, that is something that's not been done by any government in terms of any project of this nature.
0: Okay, so he says that he doesn't want to, I guess, set a precedent that if you compensate these businesses, then every business impacted by every project will want a handout. Neil, what do you think of that?
2: Oh, okay, listen, this guy can't hold to a budget. What's the new tunnel price tag? $8.5 billion? You know, again, you know, if you compensate one group, then you're going to have to compensate the other. No problem. Then, like, build it into the system. You can't just devastate these landscapes and devastate these families and businesses. And it's like, oh, well, there's nothing we can do. There's absolutely something they can do. But they, again, they choose not to. And I would say that when he says this is something that no government has done, no government in BC has done. Other governments have done this. Other governments have figured out a way to help these businesses. No government in BC has figured out a way to do
0: this. What other government? It was Quebec, wasn't it? That didn't Quebec help?
2: Yeah, I mean, honestly, Montreal ends up being the gold standard on so many things. Yeah, Quebec has helped out. I know that in Ontario they had a long project, and you know they helped out as well. You know, and again, it's not as much as you think, or as much as these places need. But at least they're not doing absolutely zero, which is what Minister Farnworth and his staff have decided that they're going to do.
0: Okay, do you think there are a bunch of hypocrites? Because if we go back in time, and I'm so glad we saved this tape, back in 2007, compensation demands for businesses affected by the Canada Line construction. Let's go back in the time machine. Gregor Robertson, then an NDP MLA. Now, they were in opposition back then. It was the Liberals in power. Listen to them here back in 2007 calling for compensation for these businesses. They got hammered.
4: It really demonstrates total failure on behalf of the Campbell government, on behalf of the TransLink board and its elected members to not compensate the businesses, to not take this seriously and do what's fair.
0: Oh, okay. So it was fair back then. When they were in opposition, be fair to these businesses, help them, compensate them. That's what they were calling for back then when they were in opposition. Then they're in power and they give these businesses the back of their hand. Neil, what do you think of that?
2: Like myself, you save the receipts. We've reached out to Gregor Robertson and his office through the, Pacifican, the Pacific Canadian Economic group. I'm like, yo, here's an opportunity for the federal government to step in and throw us a bone and maybe lead the way. And I honestly don't think I couldn't break past sort of the AI chat bot that was answering their emails. And I said, like, I want to talk to a real person. I mean, I think that we all appreciate the frustration. It's like you're mashing away at the phone, like, you know, agent, agent, agent. And it's just like couldn't get a hold of anyone. I was trying

0: social media. Again, you know, silence, because it doesn't serve their purpose at this point.
1: How much do you think, let's say they did help them out with compensation or a break on their property taxes or something, how much would it cost? We just heard that minister say, oh, we can't do this. It's going to drive up the budget for this thing. Like, how much do you think it would reasonably cost?
0: Okay, so I'm going to say a number, and it's a big number, but not compared to the cost of this project, right? So I don't want people like, oh, that's it's $10 million, I think, would probably give each business along this route here, especially as they're facing sort of 2 months of closure. So for the entire route, $10 million would probably cover 2 months of rent, which is a great equalizer, right? Everyone's paying rent. You know, big business pays bigger rent, small business pays smaller rent. But you know what? You have to start somewhere. 10 million bucks. Divide that by 3.5 billion and you'll recognize how insignificant it is. It's a rounding error. It's office supplies for something like this. And yet they refuse not to. I mean, hey, if that was the minimum offer, we'd take it. If there was something more, we'd take it. But right now we're getting nothing.
1: Okay. Neil, thanks for coming on to talk about it. We're going to continue to follow it. I appreciate it.
0: Thank you very much, Mike.
1: Okay, you're welcome. That is Neil Wiles there, Executive Director of the Mount Pleasant BIA. In my opinion, he's done a very good job in standing up for these businesses here impacted by this construction chaos in Broadway. This thing has dragged on for years, and it's going to drag on for a lot longer here. The latest closure here, West Broadway will be closed to vehicle traffic two blocks between Alberta and Canby Street. This starts on Monday. They say it's the final phase of this Broadway subway construction. The message from government is just wait. It'll be over soon. It's going to be better when it's over. But these businesses have been getting hammered down there. Some of them have shut down, as you heard Neil describe. Do they deserve some kind of compensation? Now, phone me on this. Now, you heard Farnworth, the minister responsible, saying, no, we can't do that. Because if we give help them, every other business that's been impacted by a construction project, they'll have their handout too. So no compensation. I played you the clip of Gregor Robertson back in with the NDP were in opposition. Oh, it was a different story then. They were demanding compensation for business, and now they don't want to give it out. Let's have another listen to Farnworth here on this point.
2: There's ideas that they put that I'll go back and take a look at, but I can't make any promises or any commitments. You know, government doesn't provide compensation.
1: No, they don't provide compensation. They were demanding it when they were not in government. Phone me on it now. Do you think these businesses should be compensated? It's your money, right? 604-280-9898. It's the number to call me. 604-280-9898. Star 9898 on your cell. 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
1: Crosstalk live across Canada coming up at the top of the hour, so please make sure you stick around for that. We do this every Friday. We go live across the country here, as I'll be talking to some other talk radio hosts in Canada to talk about the big stories of the week. And of course, we're going to talk about the Trump trade war here. So here we go again with Donald Trump threatening those 50% tariffs against Canada within 30 days. So the clock ticking down to that Trump tariff threat here, 50% tariffs on billions of dollars worth of products. This would hit British Columbia particularly hard. Now, why is Trump doing it? He says he's retaliating against our trade actions.
23: The only response to the way they've treated our farmers and our people. Yeah. Canada's been very, very tough on us over the years, for many years, and no other president's done anything about it. I love Canada. I love the people of Canada. Many friends that live in Canada, but their leadership from Trudeau to the current leadership, I mean, in all fairness to them, they need us to survive. Without us, there's no way they can survive.
1: Yeah, there he goes again there, that we can't survive without the USA here. How do we fight back against this guy now? Or should we fight back? Can you please call me on that right now? Do you think we should retaliate? 604-280-9898 is the number to call me. Should we retaliate against Donald Trump? Ontario Premier Doug Ford says we got to hit him back hard. Dollar for dollar, tariff for tariff, fight fire with fire. Do you think that would backfire? Do you think it would make it even worse? Phone me right now and tell me what you think. 604-280-9898. *9898 on your cell. Let's listen to Doug Ford. Listen to Ford here saying this is what we should do to go after Trump. Listen to this.
24: We can't roll over. We have to hit back. We have to, rather than be on our back heel, as I said, we have to go forward, take the offense. We are an energy powerhouse, and we could dismantle the U.S. if we wanted to, if we all worked together.
1: We could dismantle the U.S., he says. Cut off their electricity and oil and potash. You think that's what we should do? Let's go to your phone calls here. Mo in Vancouver. Hi, Mo. What do you think?
25: So first of all, let's just take a step back to what just happened in the World Cup. Donald Trump is charging the World Cup finalists a fee, a tax, of, I think the IRS is taking a chunk of that. So I just believe that Donald Trump is here to just collect and collect. We are a vast nation, and we don't need you, Trump. We have all the resources. We don't need a military. The last person that's going to attack the Canadians is the American. Nobody's going to come on our soil for any war crimes. So, Mr. Carney, please listen to us. Stop this dilemma of wanting a military service and help from the U.S. and just continue building our economy.
1: Thank you, Mo, for the call. All right. Here's what we're going to do at the top of the hour. We got your news coming up, and then we'll go live across Canada. It's Crosstalk coming up next. We're going to get deeper into this trade war with the USA. 50% tariff threat from Donald Trump now. How does Canada fight back? Should we fight back? That's next on Crosstalk, live across Canada. Do not miss this. Stick around.
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8: From the National Newsroom of the Canadian Press, I'm Don Mitchell. Canada's public safety minister says he's committed to get to the bottom of the arrest of a Canadian in Europe on spying charges.
9: The Belgian Federal Prosecutor's Office has said a Canadian national of Chinese origin has been arrested on charges of espionage and participation in a criminal organization. The suspect was not named, but worked as an intern at NATO's Supreme Headquarters Allied Powers Europe. Public Safety Minister Gary Anandasangari has committed to get to the bottom of the arrest. He says he does not want to speculate, but adds officials will look into whether the suspect has done any work for agencies in Canada. Jason White, The Canadian Press.
8: The mayor of a southern interior community in BC that has seen some area homes and other structures destroyed by wildfire says authorities have begun tallying the damage. Clinton Mayor Roland Stankey says an assessment crew is in the village for the next couple of days and will be reaching out to homeowners. Stankey added that water was being turned back on for residents who chose to defy an evacuation order, but said it would have to be boiled before drinking. Meanwhile, BC Hydro crews have been doing checks before restoring power, with some power lines reportedly down. During a visit of a fire zone in southwest France, French President Emmanuel Macron pledged the battle against monster flames would continue despite the difficult conditions. He praised firefighting teams who stopped the inferno's progression Monday after days of spreading flames that edged toward the wine region city of Bordeaux. At a coordination center for the massive firefighting effort, Macron heard how the blaze, raging since last week, burned through an area four times the size of Paris and forced 220,000 people to flee from their homes. Beginning Friday, Albertans will be able to pay out of pocket to bypass medical referral for diagnostic screening tests such as an MRI or an ultrasound. Premier Daniel Smith says the new program is to complement Alberta's public health care system, not to replace it.
10: What we're announcing today is intended to further our overall cancer strategy, expand Albertans' preventative health care choices, and to help support the public system. Early detection means better outcomes and healthier people, and it means more confidence and timelier answers for Albertans and their families when it matters most.
8: Critics and public health care advocates have said the plan risks dragging the province further into a two-tiered system. And the man convicted of murdering four University of Idaho students is asking a court to let him withdraw his guilty plea and go to trial. ABC News Kana Whitworth has more on a recent interview with Brian Koberger that explains his decision.
11: The New York Times reporting that the former PhD criminology student now claims in a new interview with the paper that he was misled into confessing.
12: Are you pleading guilty because you are guilty?
13: Yes.
11: For nearly 3 years, the case gripped this country until weeks before the trial, Koberger admitted to killing each victim to avoid the death penalty.
8: Koberger says his attorneys manipulated him into making the guilty deal by promising him better prison conditions and scaring him about the quality of life on death row. This is the Canadian Press. In sports, Luis Urias homered and Miles Straw had a double and a run-scoring single to help the Toronto Blue Jays beat the Washington Nationals 3-2. Max Scherzer came off the injured list in his first appearance since June 10th and gave up a run and four hits over 2 2/3 innings, throwing 75 pitches. Scherzer left the game to a standing ovation in D.C., having spent almost 6.5 seasons with the Nationals, helping them win the 2019 World Series. And Calgary's Olympic Oval is getting an upgrade. Ottawa and Alberta are splitting the cost of a $52 million upgrade to the speed skating facility built for the 1988 Calgary Winter Olympics. Alberta Sport Minister Andrew Boychenko says the Oval is worth the investment.
14: Hopefully we'll have it here another 40, 50 years, because have such a beautiful big building where people can come and do all these events and competitions. Is so important for Calgary, for province, and for Canada.
8: The federal government also announced an additional $7.6 million for upgrades to snowboard and ski racing facilities in Quebec, Yukon, Alberta, and BC. From the Canadian Press, I'm Don Mitchell.
7: 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We're taking on the biggest headlines with the best talk show hosts in Canada. This is Crosstalk.
0: All right, welcome to Crosstalk, live across Canada now. This is Mike Smith in Vancouver. We do this every Friday as I'm joined by some of the best talk radio hosts in the country to talk about the stories and issues that matter to you. Once again today, our Crosstalkers are assembled. We've got Loren McNabb in Winnipeg today and also Courtney Terrio in Edmonton. Courtney joining shortly here, I believe. Loren, thanks for coming on.
1: How we doing?
0: We're doing good. We're doing good. Okay, let's start with the Trump trade war. How could we not? Here we go again with Donald Trump, 50% threatened tariffs against Canada. Big debate in Canada now. How do we respond to this guy? Should we fight back? Should we try to talk it out? Just sit back and take it? Let's listen to Trump here now. Trump was asked, why are you doing this? Here's his explanation.
2: Are we responsive to the way they've treated our farmers and our people? Yeah. Canada's been very, very tough on us over the years, for many years, and no other president's done anything about it. I love Canada. I love the people of Canada, many friends that live in Canada, but their leadership from Trudeau to the current leadership, I mean, in all fairness to them, they need us to survive. Without us, there's no way they can survive.
0: Okay, we can't survive without the USA, according to Trump. How do we fight back? Now, this is interesting because this has created and sparked a big debate in our own country here about how we deal with this. Do you retaliate? If you retaliate, does it make it even worse? Let's listen to Ontario Premier Doug Ford. He's probably the most hawkish of all the premiers, and you got to fight back against this guy. Listen to this.
3: We can't roll over. We have to hit back. We have to, rather than be on our back heel, as I said, we have to go forward, take the offense. We are an energy powerhouse, and we could dismantle the U.S. if we wanted to, if we all worked together. No matter if it's the electricity, and I'm not speaking for the other provinces, I'm going to be very clear, the potash, the oil, we're their number one customer in the world.
0: Wow. Okay, so cut off their oil, potash, electricity. BC Premier David Eby said, don't let them have our critical minerals here. I don't know. Does that make it worse, or is it maybe we should fight back? Loren, what do you think?
1: I don't know. Is there such a thing as making it worse and having any control over that aspect of what Trump is going to do? I think we've learned repeatedly, since the spring of last year or early last year when these went into place, that he's going to do what he wants, when he wants, how he wants to do it. And there's no rhyme or reason whether we are helping out or not, whether the courts tell him what he's doing is legal or not. I don't think it matters. It does not matter to him. I don't think there is a playbook for the situation. So there's two thoughts here. There's how I feel personally. I think hit him back. And then how our audience has felt this week here in Winnipeg. And, you know, we asked the question, we do like a poll every single day on our website. We call it our question of the day. And one of them was, two of them actually this week were related to trade and how we should be dealing with this. And the majority of the audience said, no, like hit him where it hurts. And when it comes to, you know, should we put American booze back on the shelves here in Manitoba? The answer was no. And people loved how your premier in BC responded, like that there's no way in hell he's putting booze back on the shelves. For the majority of the audience, it was like, no, this is not, what we're doing is not working. But there is no working with somebody who's going to do what they want, when they want, how they want it.
0: But I
1: don't know what that should look like, Mike, but I think that the Canadians are like, no, forget it. We're not playing with this guy.
0: Okay, but now we've got premiers kind of squabbling among themselves over this because you've got Saskatchewan Premier Scott Moe this week when Doug Ford put potash on the table, critical fertilizer for the USA agriculture sector. Yeah, that would hit them hard if we cut off potash. But then he said, well, they're this potash province, right? Is it, look, don't drag us into this because this is just hurt us. We're going to hurt us doing this. Danielle Smith in Alberta, same thing. We don't want to cut off the oil to the USA. We're going to hurt our own people. We're going to hurt our own sector, our own workers. And by the way, a lot of that oil that gets piped down to the USA, a lot of it will get refined in the United States, or it'll do a U-turn back up into Eastern Canada. So if we cut off the oil, maybe we cut off our own energy supplies. So how do you deal with that? Like, I imagine that Trump and his officials are probably quite pleased that you've got Canadian premiers that are squabbling among themselves now. How do we retaliate? But you think that the people are saying we got to fight back, right?
1: That's what I'm hearing. I think that I think the challenge becomes, and I hear what you're saying in terms of, okay, well, who gets hurt in that process? But we're already hurting. We have beekeepers this week here in Manitoba super stressed about these new tariffs coming because the honey industry is going to be hit. They're hurting anyway. You know, we of course had farmers and canola that was a challenge for years. We've got electric vehicles. Like people are hurting, and nobody wants anyone to be struggling more than they already are. I think that's very, very, very understood. But to sit here and take it is also another part of the problem. And so what is the best move next? I don't know if even our listeners necessarily know what that might mean. It might mean, do we need to do more on a personal level? Like, do I really, really need to double down on efforts of not buying the American goods? You know, I'm one that has gone on vacation in the States a couple times because I have family there over the past year. Maybe I rethink that. Like, are there other things that we can personally do when we talk about being under this pressure to fight back against Trump tariffs?
0: Okay, I'm really interested in your thoughts on this booze ban here, because we've got an American booze ban in British Columbia, too. Let me play this here first for you, for your thoughts, Loren, because this one, I was reminded of this week when I was listening to Doug Ford saying, hit him back hard. Our premier here in BC, David Eby, said, don't let them have our critical minerals. Let's fight back. Let's hit them. Trade tariff for tariff, dollar for dollar. Fight fire with fire. Listen to this. This is Milton Friedman, the famous economist, on what happens when you get into a tit-for-tat trade war like that. Let's listen.
4: Let's suppose three of us are out in a boat in the ocean, and one of the fellows in there takes out a gun and shoots holes in the bottom of the boat. Is it the sensible thing for the others of us to do to take out our guns and shoot more holes in the bottom of the boat? That's kind of a silly notion, isn't it? But yet that is exactly the notion of protection and retaliation.
0: Yeah. He says it's like you're shooting holes in the bottom of a boat because now we're all going to sink together here as we hurt each other. We got Courtney Theriault joining us on the line in Edmonton. Courtney, thanks for jumping on.
5: Glad that I could figure out the gremlins on this side of the coin. Shea Ganim did not leave a set of instructions on how to connect.
0: Okay, we'll blame that for Shea next time he's on the panel here. Okay, Courtney, we're talking about the Trump trade war here and whether Canada should retaliate. We heard Ontario Premier Doug Ford here say this week, hit them where they live. Let's cut off the oil. Let's cut off their energy supplies. Of course, you're right there in the energy heartland of Canada. What do you think? What are people saying about that in Edmonton?
5: When it comes to the energy component as a potential tool, a mechanism to fight back, I think most Albertans are on side with Premier Danielle Smith on this, that we're not going to cut off our nose to spite our face. There's simply too much of the economy that relies on those exports to the United States, and it would probably exacerbate things to a degree that we're already in uncharted waters, I think, in terms of the souring of this relationship. But again, what do you do? You take a look at the unhinged rants of Mr. Donald J. Trump on his Truth Social today, basically giving high fives to Vladimir Putin and President Xi, and then turning around and sassing Canada over the Gordie Howe bridge party that we rescinded the invite on. it's basically a lose-lose proposition. No matter what we do on this file, if there are things that I think we can do to at least maybe test the waters to see if we can curry some good favor. When it comes to alcohol here in Alberta, we didn't ban it. There was a brief moment in time where we stopped exporting it, but it never left the shelves here. But if you talk to folks in the industry, the independent liquor stores, they'll tell you that Canadian or Alberta shoppers are, by the by, basically leaving the American hooch on the shelves and buying the Canadian counterparts. So if we were to bend the knee, as it were, on that, you know, we might not be doing a whole lot, because already Canadians are choosing with their wallets to boycott the U.S. liquor. So that could be giving them something without giving them something.
0: Okay, let's talk about those booze bans here, because here in British Columbia, we've got the American liquor ban in place. No American beer, wine, spirits like Kentucky bourbon, all banished from government liquor store shelves here. Mm-hmm. And David Eby, our premier, was asked this week, it's obviously getting the attention of the Americans because they keep complaining about this. As a goodwill gesture, should we let this American booze start flowing again here in British Columbia? Here's what he said.
13: There is not a chance in hell that U.S. alcohol is going back on the shelf in British Columbia. And I'm proud of that. And I know the British Columbians support that.
0: Okay, so he says not a chance in hell that American booze will be allowed back in B.C. Loren, what's the situation there in Manitoba? You guys have banned the American booze too there, right?
1: Yeah, that's right. There was a moment in the spring where they allowed the stores to, because we're government-controlled stores, to put the booze, the American booze, back on the shelves to sell off things that was, you know, to get rid of the supply. So it might depend on which store you go to. You might see the odd bottle, but most people are, much like Courtney said, are still not buying it, you know, just sort of to give the finger, I suppose, to the states in this trade war. Our premier was asked this week, you know, at this premier's meeting in PEI, that should we rescind on that to help with these trade talks? He said, well, no, it's clear that the booze bans are having an impact. Like that, it's actually clearly working. So that's a tool for leverage, and that we could use it as a tool, but that has to be part of the broader negotiation. I think the question is like, okay, so this is working. And I think we said this last week, I can't believe booze is the thing that's taking Americans off so much. I mean, I know there's the dairy issues and supply chains and all those kinds of stuff. I get that, but the booze is bugging them. It's actually been beneficial for many of our craft breweries here in Manitoba to have this ban. They've seen an uptick in sales. It's been helpful to them. Most of our audiences are not really missing it, and they've stumbled across wines or others that they prefer. The bourbon's a different story, but I hate that stuff, so it doesn't bug me. But to Courtney's point, what else could you do? So our premier was also asked, well, what would we maybe, you know, ban our hydroelectricity exports? And he just said, I'm not making news on this week. We got to pick our battles. He alluded back to that booze ban and then just said, you know, the federal government has to weigh in. But I think we hold on to the booze for now.
0: Okay, Courtney, real quick, what do you think your listeners there in Edmonton think about this?
5: I think, you know what, there definitely is an instance where we want to push back on what's happening. But I think, you know, the Alberta model is the one we're going to stick with because it seems to be working, right? Like I said, we're not buying American booze by nearly the same ratio that we used to. And I think the reason why, by the way, that I think that Donald Trump has latched onto this, obviously the booze lobby in the States is pretty big, but also because it's something he can wrap his head around. You take a look at some of the things that he's tariffed in this latest threat. We're talking about pillow feathers. We're talking about fresh flowers. We're talking about Canadian bamboo, right? He doesn't have a clue about any of this stuff, but alcohol, he can understand that, even if he is a bit of a teetotaler. So that's my thought on that anyway.
0: Okay, guys, jump in there. It's our first break on Crosstalk today. And then when we come back, all right, we mentioned the Gordie Howe Bridge deal. So the Gordie Howe Bridge ceremony is a Canadian-only ceremony today. After the Trump tariff threats, we decided not to have the binational celebration of the opening of the Gordie Howe Bridge. Here's the question when we come back. Did Carney lie about this bridge deal? We'll play exactly what Carney said here. Did he lie about this Gordie Howe Bridge deal? We'll talk about that next. Don't go anywhere.
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28: 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We're taking on the biggest headlines with the best talk show hosts in Canada. This is Crosstalk. Yeah.
0: All right, welcome back to Crosstalk, live across Canada. This is Mike Smith in Vancouver. Courtney Theriot is in Edmonton. Loren McNabb in Winnipeg. Let's talk about the Gordie Howe Bridge now, guys. The opening ceremony, Canadians only now, happening today. The new bridge connecting Windsor, Ontario, and Detroit, set to open on Monday. It was supposed to be a big international party here for this bridge, but that was canceled after the Trump tariff threats here. So that's too bad. And then we got the text of the bridge deal itself. Now, did Carney capitulate to Trump here on this Gordie Howe bridge deal? Did he lie about this thing? Now, remember the originally, it was supposed to be, we built this thing, we were going to get the benefits from it. Then we did a new deal. We're going to share the toll revenue with the USA after Trump basically threatened to not open the bridge. So let's go back and listen first to what Carney said first. He's asked about this deal. So listen carefully here to Carney. Here's the first version of this. Okay, so let's listen.
29: Splitting of tolls, any sharing of the toll revenue won't happen until all of the debt is repaid. So no sharing of tolls until all the debt is repaid. So it's a good deal for both sides.
0: Okay, so no sharing of the tolls until all the debt is repaid. And there's a lot of debt because it's a $6.4 billion bridge, and we paid for all of it. Then we get the text of the agreement, and it says something different, that the toll revenue will be split after operating expenses of the bridge, which is very different. So did Carney lie about this? And he was asked straight up. So let's listen to this exchange. You hear a reporter ask Carney to his face here, did you lie about this? Listen to his answer.
30: You told CTV News explicitly on July 12 that the splitting of profits or net revenue with the U.S. from the Gordie Howe Bridge would only happen after accounting for the debt of the bridge, but that's not what the text of the new deal says. So was that a lie, and were you downplaying your concessions to Trump?
29: The underlying agreement between Canada and Michigan remains in place. There is no splitting of tolls under that agreement, which is what I was referring to, perhaps imperfectly, but in parallel with this, there is an agreement in principle, which was published earlier this week, between Canada and the United States. And under that agreement, there is a sharing of net revenues after operating expenses, various other expenses, not including debt repayment. I should have been clearer. Could I have explained it better on a Sunday morning at Stampede? Yeah, with a cowboy hat on? Yes, I could have explained it better.
0: Okay, I could have explained it better when he was wearing the cowboy hat at the Calgary Stampede. All right, Courtney, over to you first. What do you make of this now? Did Carney lie about this thing? Your thoughts?
5: Well, I will say that for most people, the Sunday morning Stampede excuse actually probably would fly because there's a good chance that a vast majority of the folks partaking in that are, you know, up till 4 or 5 o'clock in the morning. So, but here's the thing. You know what? This guy's a banker. All right. He knows numbers inside and out. And if you listen to his press conferences, right, he has a very didactic approach to how he answers questions along these lines. So, you know what? Yeah, you could make the argument that maybe he misspoke. Maybe he was splitting hairs. But the reality is he knew what the deal was. He knows the insides and outs of this deal. So, yeah, he lied, point blank. And it seems like such a strange thing to me to spend political capital on, right? Because Canadians would have had his back on this to the degree that, you know what, we get that he's a 10,000-pound gorilla down south basically bullying us. And, you know, we're trying to appease him, trying to find a middle ground. It just seems like such a strange thing to fib on when you know that there are intrepid reporters at all the outlets trying to suss out the specifics of the deal, that those were going to come to light and you're going to get caught in a lie. It's just such a bizarre thing for a smart guy, a seemingly smart guy, to basically step on a rake like this that was right in front of him the whole time.
0: Loren, what do you think?
1: I can't decide if he lied or he didn't know. I mean, because he was very adamant on that Sunday morning after Stampede with his cowboy hat on or whatever it was. He said there was no splitting and then repeated that.
0: Right.
1: So it was either I can't figure out, did he really just not know? Because to Courtney's point, it's a weird thing to lie about. That's going to come out and we're all going to ask for the text and we're all going to ask to see the deal. It's taxpayers' dollars. We deserve to know how it's spent. And we know it was going to come out. So I don't know why you would even lie about it, which makes me think he didn't know, which I also think is maybe worse. I think it's a, you know what, to go forward, every time I get caught in something, I am going to say, I could have been clear. That is going to be my new catchphrase whenever I say something that's incorrect or potentially get caught in a lie. But I don't know, Mike. I don't know. I think it's ridiculous.
0: Just a minute left here. Do you think that we're capitulating too much to Trump, Courtney? I mean,
1: yes.
0: We did sort of cave on this Gordie Howe bridge deal. We had the digital services tax. We backed down on that. Are we backing down too much to this guy? What do you think? We got a minute.
5: I mean, Lauren basically summed it up with three little letters, Y-E-S, because the reality is none of this capitulation has garnered any goodwill with the Trump administration. And the more that we keep backing or bending the knee, the more that they're going to have the appetite to keep pushing and pushing and pushing. That's what bullies do. So, yes, I think, unfortunately, I'd like to live in a world where if you give a little bit, you'll get a little bit. But that's just not how this organization, this mafia of the United States government operates.
0: Okay, Loren, you agree, right?
1: Put my mom hat on. You treat others how you want to be treated, but that doesn't work in this scenario. Yeah. And it hasn't worked and it will continue not to work.
0: Okay, guys, we take our second break on Crosstalk. When we come back, let's talk about e-scooters, those electric scooters. They are everywhere this summer. And so are the accidents. Injuries are on the rise, especially among kids. Broken bones, head injuries. We had a tragic fatality here in Vancouver. We'll talk about these e-scooters everywhere next on Crosstalk. Don't go anywhere.
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14: From the National Newsroom of the Canadian Press, I'm Don Mitchell. Canada's public safety minister says he's committed to get to the bottom of the arrest of a Canadian in Europe on spying charges.
31: The Belgian Federal Prosecutor's Office has said a Canadian national of Chinese origin has been arrested on charges of espionage and participation in a criminal organization. The suspect was not named, but worked as an intern at NATO's Supreme Headquarters Allied Powers Europe. Public Safety Minister Gary Anandasangari has committed to get to the bottom of the arrest. He says he does not want to speculate, but adds officials will look into whether the suspect has done any work for agencies in Canada. Jason White, the Canadian Press.
14: The mayor of a southern interior community in BC that has seen some area homes and other structures destroyed by wildfire says authorities have begun tallying the damage. Clinton Mayor Roland Stanky says an assessment crew is in the village for the next couple of days and will be reaching out to homeowners. Stanky added that water was being turned back on for residents who chose to defy an evacuation order, but said it would have to be boiled before drinking. Meanwhile, BC Hydro crews have been doing checks before restoring power, with some power lines reportedly down. During a visit of a fire zone in southwest France, French President Emmanuel Macron pledged the battle against monster flames would continue despite the difficult conditions. He praised firefighting teams who stopped the inferno's progression Monday after days of spreading flames that edged toward the wine region city of Bordeaux. At a coordination center for the massive firefighting effort, Macron heard how the blaze, raging since last week, burned through an area four times the size of Paris and forced 220,000 people to flee from their homes. Beginning Friday, Albertans will be able to pay out of pocket to bypass medical referral for diagnostic screening tests such as an MRI or an ultrasound. Premier Daniel Smith says the new program is to complement Alberta's public health care system, not to replace it.
15: What we're announcing today is intended to further our overall cancer strategy, expand Albertans' preventative health care choices, and to help support the public system. Early detection means better outcomes and healthier people, and it means more confidence and timelier answers for Albertans and their families when it matters most.
14: Critics and public health care advocates have said the plan risks dragging the province further into a two-tiered system. And the man convicted of murdering four University of Idaho students is asking a court to let him withdraw his guilty plea and go to trial. ABC News' Kana Whitworth has more on a recent interview with Brian Koberger that explains his decision.
1: The New York Times reporting that the former PhD criminology student now claims in a new interview with the paper that he was misled into confessing.
16: Are you pleading guilty because you are guilty?
17: Yes.
1: For nearly 3 years, the case gripped this country until weeks before the trial, Koberger admitted to killing each victim to avoid the death penalty.
14: Koberger says his attorneys manipulated him into making the guilty deal by promising him better prison conditions and scaring him about the quality of life on death row. This is the Canadian Press. In sports, Luis Urias homered and Miles Straw had a double and a run-scoring single to help the Toronto Blue Jays beat the Washington Nationals 3-2. Max Scherzer came off the injured list in his first appearance since June 10th and gave up a run and four hits over 2 2/3 innings, throwing 75 pitches. Scherzer left the game to a standing ovation in D.C., having spent almost 6.5 seasons with the Nationals, helping them win the 2019 World Series. And Calgary's Olympic Oval is getting an upgrade. Ottawa and Alberta are splitting the cost of a $52 million upgrade to the speed skating facility built for the 1988 Calgary Winter Olympics. Alberta Sport Minister Andrew Boychenko says the Oval is worth the investment.
18: Hopefully we'll have it here in another 40, 50 years, because we have such a beautiful big building where people can come and do all these events and competitions. Is so important for Calgary, for province, and for Canada.
14: The federal government also announced an additional $7.6 million for upgrades to snowboard and ski racing facilities in Quebec, Yukon, Alberta, and BC. From the Canadian Press, I'm Don Mitchell.
28: 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We're taking on the biggest headlines with the best talk show hosts in Canada. This is Crosstalk.
0: All right, welcome back to Crosstalk, live across Canada. This is Mike Smith in Vancouver. Courtney Theriot is in Edmonton. Loren McNabb in Winnipeg. Guys, let's talk about the summer of the e-scooter, these electric stand-up scooters. They are everywhere here in Vancouver, I can tell you that. Popular across the country as well. But accidents are also on the rise, especially among kids. Here in Vancouver, BC Children's Hospital reports a doubling of the number of kids showing up in the emergency room with broken bones, head injuries. We've covered this a lot here in Vancouver, and we had something happen here recently that everyone was afraid of. And that's a fatality. So we got a young woman here, tragically loses her life, just 30 years old, Cheyenne Lawley. She's a 911 emergency call operator, loved by her family and her friends, dies on an e-scooter. And it has sparked the discussion whether these things should be banned, whether they should be licensed and insured. Do we need tougher enforcement on these e-scooters? They're everywhere now. Have a listen to this report. This is Global News reporter Kristen Robinson.
19: 30-year-old Cheyenne Lawley, described as compassionate,
5: and kind.
17: She was such a very caring person, and she would do anything for anyone.
19: On July 3rd, Cheyenne was riding a Lime e-scooter in East Vancouver when she collided with the side of a vehicle. Police say she struck her head on the ground. Cheyenne was not wearing a helmet and suffered a brain bleed. She died in hospital 8 days later.
17: We're so devastated that she didn't make it.
20: The helmet might have saved her life.
0: This police officer speaking there at the end. Yeah, should have been wearing a helmet. This is the thing in British Columbia is the helmets are mandatory when riding an e-scooter. But we've got a crazy patchwork of laws and regulations here. These things are street legal in some cities and municipalities. They are illegal in others. You can have a situation here in Metro Vancouver where an electric scooter is legal on one side of the street. It is illegal on the other side of the street in a different municipality.

0: just in the last, you know, couple of weeks, you've seen an explosion of them. Like, they really are everywhere. And I've had moments where they've, you know, swooped by me. I've watched kids rip down the street and wondered, oh my goodness, that kid doesn't even have a helmet on. It's going so fast. And I've tested them. Like, you know, some of my kids' friends have them and I've hopped on one and I couldn't get over how fast you can make it go. Super fun. But man, like, they're like the odds of getting hurt on that thing, I think, are pretty significant. And we had a man tell our local newspaper just this week, the Winnipeg Free Press, that he was coming off a bus when he was smoked by an e-scooter. Thankfully, he was relatively okay. But the guy, when he hit the brakes before he hit this individual, left a 24-inch skid mark. You know, that's how, you know, the 2-foot long, like, or sorry, close to a foot long skid mark. That's how fast he's going. And so we know it's an issue. Our government here in Manitoba passed legislation last month that says they are not allowed on sidewalks unless that sidewalk says, you know, unless it's designated. The minimum riding age should be 16. Helmets are mandatory. And the speed limit has to be less than 25 kilometers per hour. But we don't know when they kick in, these rules. We don't know what the penalties will be. And like, you know, who's enforcing this? Like, how's that all going to work? But it's clear to me that they could be a significant concern if you're not really, really careful.
1: Courtney, what's happening in Edmonton with these?
2: You know what? We're seeing the same trends that you guys are. We had the first fleet of rental scooters pop up here back in 2019. Those ones come with a cap of about 20 kilometers an hour. But if you get your own scooter, you're talking, you know, things that can really push it to 50, 60, 70 kilometers an hour, right? And to be riding down the street or the sidewalk, which you're not supposed to be doing, it's illegal in Calgary, it's illegal in Edmonton to do that, it causes all sorts of risks. And we've seen over the course of the last couple of years, I was talking with an ER doctor about that, Alberta Health Services has seen an uptick of about 60% in injuries over the course of the last 2 years. And again, we're talking about, like, I just found out that there's something called face smash. It sounds awful, right? Yeah. And so part of the problem, I think, here is that we're seeing an increase in this because, you know, a lot of young kids are getting on these things. They've got that sense of invincibility that we all did at that point in our lives. Sure. And, you know, unfortunately, they're leading the fray when it comes to the rush to the ER. And a large part of it is because, you know, we talk about enforcement. There are rules on the book, but last year, as best as I can tell, in Edmonton and Calgary, combined, both cities handed out exactly 0 fines for unbecoming conduct on a scooter.
1: Wow. Okay. Because this is another big debate we're having here in Vancouver as well. Are the police enforcing the rules? Now, the way it works here in BC, similar rules that, Loren, that you just outlined, you got to be 16 years old, got to have a helmet. There's a speed limit on these things at 25 clicks an hour. We all know they can go a lot faster than that. But are the police enforcing the law? Have a listen to Tanya Visentin here, a spokesperson for the Vancouver Police Department.
3: Our officers do have authority to stop people on e-scooters, especially if they're behaving in erratic or unsafe ways. But first and foremost, our goal is education.
1: Okay, so the goal is education, not necessarily writing a ticket. The other thing that's popped up is, are the fines adequate? So the fine here in British Columbia for riding without a helmet is $33. $33. That's the fine. We just had this young woman lose her life because she was not wearing a helmet. The fine for not wearing one is $33. So should the fines be higher? Should the enforcement be a lot tougher? Loren, what do you think?
0: Well, yeah, I think it's equivalent to, you know, not having your seatbelt on in this day and age, and the fines are not $33, right? Yeah. And I think we need to take a look at how we, like, people are going to say, you know, government, stay out of my personal business, but they're so fast. Like, if you haven't gone on one of those, you cannot believe how fast they can go. And you're not seeing helmets like you should. You're seeing them in spots where you shouldn't. And it's not just about the person's personal safety that's riding it. It's people getting hit by these things. It's not just the kid or the mom or the dad on these e-scooters. It's someone else walking down the street and being smoked. It's at risk to all of us.
1: Did you feel safe when you mentioned you tried one out recently? Did you feel safe riding on it?
0: I rented one in Halifax a couple of years ago, and it was also super fun, but that rental didn't come with the helmet. So if you're going to rent those out, I feel like that has to be part of it too, right? That's going to be part of a tourism thing where you can rent it out and ride around the city.

0: that I think needs to be part of the process. Yeah, I felt relatively safe, but there's no instructions. No one's giving you a 5-minute tutorial even, you know, you're just hopping on mm-hmm. and off you go. So I know what I've read and heard from doctors is that the big concern is you often lean forward and you fly forward over the handlebars, right? Which is why you're seeing like traumatic brain injuries as a result because you go head first. And then there's the concern of people riding with, maybe your kid goes on there with you. And doctors have said, you know, what happens is the parent ends up landing on the kid. The kid ends up being the airbag that you like fly over and hit and land on. So yeah, I felt safe, Mike, but I can certainly see how very quickly it could go south.
1: Well, I can also see why they're so popular. I mean, like you say, a lot of people have fun riding them. They're quick, they're efficient, they're cheap, right? You don't have to insure them. You don't have to gas them up because they're electric. So should they be licensed? Should they be insured? Let's have a listen to Vic Leach here. He was an advocate on my show recently speaking out.
2: Insured and have a license plate on them and the people that are operating it, they need to take some type of instruction courses because it's too dangerous to be out there just sort of like, oh, I can operate this. You know, that's going to help curtail a lot of these problems that we're having.
1: Okay, so he's calling for more, I guess, training before you get on one of these, but also license them and insure them. Courtney, what do you think of that?
3: I mean, I appreciate the sentiment behind it, right? Because at some point we need to find a way to crack down on some of the bad behavior here. And obviously we're not enforcing it through the fines here in Alberta, as I mentioned. And for the record, it's in Calgary and Edmonton, it tops out at $400 for reckless riding if you're doing it on a sidewalk on a street. And so, yeah, a lot stiffer than the $33 that you guys are apparently charging folks out there in BC, which is what, 2 quarter-pounder meals, if I'm doing my math correctly on that? So, yeah, I mean, I think I the spirit, because here's the thing, we've gotten to the point, and certainly we're at the heart of personal responsibility. That's Alberta's mantra, and that's why, you know, we've probably kind of let this slide a little bit further than we should. The fact is, we do not have helmet laws here in Alberta when it comes to e-scooters. That is a bone of contention for folks in the medical community. And so, yeah, I mean, at some point, you know what, we've got to kind of take the reins back from folks on personal responsibility and do a little bit more enforcement. Do find a way to make people accountable. I'm not saying it's going to be easy to enforce it if you have licenses, especially because in Alberta, you know, a large part of the e-scooter traffic we see is from rental companies like Lime, right? And so are you going to have to force someone to take a course to rent a Lime scooter for one time that they want to go downtown?
1: Right.
3: That's almost impossible. But something has to give, I guess, at the end of the day.
1: Okay, the other thing that I wonder about is I don't think that we're going to get to a spot where there's requirements for license and insurance. I mean, maybe we will, but if you think about one of the main reasons, Loren, why people love these things is because they're cheap. You know, with the price of gas and the rising price of insurance right now, you could understand why people want a cheap transportation option. And now you're talking about taking that away from them, that you've got to pay for licensing and insurance when people are saving money while using these things. But I think we need tougher police enforcement, and maybe we do need some more training before people get on these things. But what do you think?
0: Well, listen, we're just going to see more of them for all the reasons you outlined. And on our family vacation this year, just a few weeks ago, we went to a water park, and people who worked there, they were coming down the sidewalks in droves. That's how all the staff were going to and from their job. And they weren't all 15-year-olds. Some were 30 or 50 or whatever, right? Like, the people are using them to commute. And I get that. Like, it's expensive out there to use your car, and you don't have to park it the same way. You could probably roll it right into the office or the building or wherever you're going to work, or put it in a bike rack. So I get it. So we're going to see more of them. And I think we have to get, we're already behind in terms of legislation and cracking down on penalties and enforcement, but we need to get ahead of the idea that the curve, the rise, the sales of these is going to continue to climb.
1: Yeah, that's not going to stop.
0: Well, do we see insurance? I don't know. Do you license them? If they're going to be on the road, maybe. Maybe it depends on the speed. But you talked about personal responsibility, Courtney, and I get that. But once again, it's not just you. Same way when you're on a bike or a car or in your car, you're not just potentially can hurt yourself. You can hurt someone else. And so that has to be part of the conversation.
1: Okay, I jump in there, guys. It's our final break on Crosstalk now. When we come back, of course, these are tough times for relations between Canada and the USA with the trade war, more threatened Trump tariffs. But do Canadians hate America? Do they hate the United States? That's what a CNN analyst said the other day. This one went viral. We'll play it for you when we come back. We'll talk about it, too. That's next on Crosstalk. Don't go anywhere.
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1: All right, welcome back to Crosstalk, live across Canada. This is Mike Smith in Vancouver. Courtney Theriau is in Edmonton, and Loren McNabb is in Winnipeg. Guys, we started Crosstalk today talking about the Canada-USA trade war, the threatened tariffs by Donald Trump, Canadians angry about this, I think fair to say. But how deep does it go here? Do Canadians feel hatred toward the United States? Do they have hate in their hearts toward the USA right now? That's what this chief data analyst said at CNN here. It's kind of went viral online here. Let's listen to it, then we'll discuss. So this is Harry Enten, chief data analyst at CNN. Let's listen.
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3: From the National Newsroom of the Canadian Press, I'm Don Mitchell. Police are investigating another shooting incident at the U.S. consulate in Toronto. It's the second time this year the facility has been targeted. Investigators say an officer heard a shot fired around 4:46 local time this morning, and a shell casing was located outside the building. Superintendent Jonathan Coe says it's too early to determine the motive of the shooting.
4: Although we're early in the investigation, I can assure the public that this shooting is being investigated with the same dedication that resulted in those arrests back in June.
3: The U.S. consulate was targeted on the morning of March 10th when two suspects allegedly fired multiple shots at the building before driving away in a stolen vehicle. An 18-year-old and a 19-year-old were arrested in that shooting. Authorities are beginning to tally damage and are reaching out to homeowners around a southern interior community in B.C. that has had homes and other structures destroyed by wildfire. Clinton Mayor Roland Stankey said an assessment crew is in the area for the next 2 days to survey the extent to the damage. The complex of fires threatening Clinton and surrounding areas continues to burn out of control tonight, with the Pear Lake and 59 Creek blazes merging over the weekend to span more than 630 kilometers. Meanwhile, overseas, French President Emmanuel Macron has urged his country's fire crews to stay strong as they battle a monster wildfire. The blaze in the southwest of France has been wildly unpredictable, transforming at times into a self-feeding firestorm. Calgary police say they're refocusing physical search efforts for an 11-year-old boy who went missing more than a week ago in the city's northwest. Investigators say search efforts to find Parker will now be focused on specific information rather than extensive ground searches. Acting Staff Sergeant Scott Gooderson says he's impressed by some of the things the public has done to aid the search, including leaving bags of goldfish crackers for Parker and little cards in the weeds to tell him that police were seeking to help him.
5: These are not things that we did. These are things that the community decided to do in and of itself, which, again, I can't speak to how happy I am with the community response and how impressed I am by the amount of heart the Calgarians have put into this investigation and trying to find Parker to bring him home. Unfortunately, we still have work to do.
3: Parker has autism and is nonverbal, and police cautioned he could become scared if confronted by strangers. And finally, lovers of Kentucky Fried Chicken have a rare opportunity to purchase a piece of fast food history on Tuesday when a Louisville auction house sells off dozens of items that once belonged to Colonel Harlan David Sanders.
7: Colonel Sanders has been the face of the fast food giant for decades.
9: Hey, look at there. Didn't I tell you it was finger-licking good?
7: And now the public has a chance to buy a piece of his fried chicken empire. Among the items for sale include some of the pressure cookers Sanders used to refine his frying technique, his iconic bow tie and suspenders, the butcher block and stove from his kitchen, and a planner believed to contain a list of his secret 11 herbs and spices. The auction is set to begin Tuesday evening, and online bidding has already begun. Peter Haralambos, ABC News.
3: This is the Canadian Press. In sports, Luis Urias homered and Miles Straw had a double and a run-scoring single to help the Toronto Blue Jays beat the Washington Nationals 3-2. Max Scherzer came off the injured list in his first appearance since June 10th and gave up a run and four hits over 2 2/3 innings, throwing 75 pitches. Scherzer left the game to a standing ovation in D.C., having spent almost 6.5 seasons with the Nationals, helping them win the 2019 World Series. And Calgary's Olympic Oval is getting an upgrade. Ottawa and Alberta are splitting the cost of a $52 million upgrade to the speed skating facility built for the 1988 Calgary Winter Olympics. Alberta Sport Minister Andrew Boychenko says the Oval is worth the investment.
10: Hopefully we'll have it here in another 40, 50 years, because we have such a beautiful big building where people can come and do all these events and competitions. Is so important for Calgary, for province, and for Canada.
3: The federal government also announced an additional $7.6 million for upgrades to snowboard and ski racing facilities in Quebec, Yukon, Alberta, and BC. From the Canadian Press, I'm Don Mitchell.
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1: All right. Time for our Friday face-off now as we break down the big stories of the week. Our panel is assembled. Bill Thielman is a longtime political campaigner and strategist in BC. Bill, thanks for coming on.
11: My pleasure.
1: All right. Also on the line, Rachel Siegel. 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Hi, Rachel.
12: Hey, Mike.
1: Hey, guys. Thanks a lot for doing it. Let's start with the Trump trade war here first. and the booze ban here in British Columbia. Now, British Columbia, one of the provinces that has banished this American alcohol from BC, and David Eby says that booze ban, that ain't going anywhere.
2: There is not a chance in hell that U.S. alcohol is going back on the shelf in British Columbia. And I'm proud of that, and I know the British Columbians support that.
1: Okay, well, not all British Columbians support it. Now, this is interesting. Conservative MLA Ward Stamer on the show this week saying, let that U.S. booze back in. Have a listen.
8: The reality is people don't like being told what to do, number one. And the second thing that people don't understand is we export three times the amount of alcohol to the U.S. that we import back. This is going to cost jobs if the president ends up going through with his threats. So I would suggest that there's opportunities to be able to negotiate with our largest trading partner.
1: Okay, so he says let the booze back in, at least to be a goodwill gesture and try and get these trade talks going again. Bill, what do you think of this?
11: Well, there are no goodwill gestures that work with Donald Trump. That's the problem, Mike. And we've seen him break deals with all the European countries. Everybody, he just keeps going on. And, you know, you can hardly keep your head straight as to which tariffs and which day on which country and what percentage they are right now. He just announced another new tariff yesterday, you know, a 10 to 12.5% for using forced labor. Well, the last time I looked in Canada and Europe, there's no forced labor. And the United States has never actually raised that issue, to my knowledge, during the Trump administration, first or second. So this is just crazy. So whether you, I love U.S. booze. I love bourbon. I love American wine. But this is one of the only things that is actually getting traction. Kind of weird because it's not a huge amount of money, but the Kentucky bourbon barons who fund Donald Trump and his Republicans are really upset about it. So I say keep it up. I agree with the premier on that one.
1: Okay, Rachel, what do you think?
31: Well, I mean, yeah, of course, what Bill was saying, Donald Trump dug deep into American law to find this loophole to be able to impose these tariffs on Canada, which indicates, like, you know, this guy means business and he's not looking to settle anytime soon. But I will commend the premier for his fervor, for the fact that he went out there and really hard-lined it on this. We'd like to see that as British Columbians a lot more from this premier on many other things. But in terms of what Ward was saying, I think there is a movement in British Columbia that says, you know, let the free market decide. And that's kind of what Ward was putting out on your show, is that put it back on the shelves, de-escalate a portion of this, see what happens, because we have no idea. We're throwing, you know, things at the wall and hoping they stick. So why not try it and let Canadians, British Columbians, decide whether or not they're going to buy this alcohol? And okay. He makes a good point, too, about retaliatory tariffs. This is going to impact BC wine producers three times more than it will impact the Americans. And so that's not something to gloss over.
1: Okay, we're going to follow that one closely here and see what happens. All right, let's talk about, speaking of the Trump trade war here. Now, Trump has threatened those 50% tariffs against Canada. This would be brutal if it actually happens, especially here in British Columbia. 30-day countdown underway to those tariffs. I don't know. I think this may be another taco Trump tariff. He's going to chicken out, but we'll see. He says he's going to do it if we don't get a deal here. Now, how should Canada respond? Now, have a listen to Ontario Premier Doug Ford. He says, you got to fight back. Fight back hard.
12: We can't roll over. We have to hit back. We have to, rather than be on our back heel, as I said, we have to go forward, take the offense. We are an energy powerhouse, and we could dismantle the U.S. if we wanted to.
1: We could dismantle the United States if we cut off electricity and potash and oil. Have a listen to David Eby here saying we should cut off the critical minerals to the USA too.
13: The United States needs to decide what they want. Do they want a strong partner in Canada where we work together, or are they keen to go it alone? But there's not this middle road where you attack British Columbians on one hand and the other hand you're digging up our metals and minerals and bringing them south of the border.
1: Okay, Trump, David Eby and Doug Ford seem to be kind of the toughest here talking about retaliating against the USA. Rachel, what do you think?
31: Well, David Eby has to do that because under these tariffs, that we're talking about 14% of BC's exports that would be included. I think I'm going to give props to the premier again. Critical minerals is the smart way of doing this because this basically is an
14: asymmetric relationship between Canada and the U.S., the one thing that we have going for us are those critical minerals. And so Doug Ford sitting there and saying, you know, we're going to cut off electricity. Correct me if I'm wrong. I'm pretty sure he's tried that. Didn't go very well. But I think it is that smart lever that David Eby is using by talking about the critical mineral aspect.
1: Okay, Bill, what do you think?
11: Well, I think we have to do something. We can't continue in this farcical way with we're just constantly reacting and then he changes his mind. And as you said, Mike, you know, Trump chickens out, always chickens out. He doesn't always chicken out, unfortunately. But look, our industries are already seriously hurt. The forest industry is suffering greatly. We've seen mill closures. We've seen other problems. And this is only going to make things even worse. So we have to do something. But I think we have to be careful to not, you know, overstep as well. We need to make an impact. And, you know, when I my clients in labor are getting in a dispute, I say bang the drum as long and loud as you can before you go on strike, because once you're out, you're out. And if we do this, then it may encourage some people sitting on the fence and some moderate Democrats and Republicans say, oh, Canada really is a bad player here. So we got to be careful, but we have to do something.
1: Okay, guys, let's bring it home here to BC politics here right now. And this very interesting opinion poll that came out this week, bad news for BC Premier David Eby. His approval ratings down again to just 27%, down 4 points over the last month. And even among NDP voters, his support going down as well. This is obviously, I guess it's good news for the BC Conservatives. Rachel, what do you think?
14: I mean, this probably wasn't the 50th birthday present that David Eby wanted. This is a true erosion. I mean, we've been looking at his numbers falling over the last few months, but 27% for context is pretty bad in terms of popularity. The interesting thing about this poll, and I heard you talking with Keith Baldry yesterday about this, is that degradation of support from NDP supporters. I mean, down to 53%. He's barely hanging on to the majority of his own base. And that's also been a slow erosion. We remember the union issues that we saw, the pipeline obviously impacting the environmentalists within that party. And then, of course, DRIPA, although, you know, Keith was saying yesterday it might not have had such a big impact, I do think it did. And I think that that is an issue that the NDP supporters have been very proud of for many years. And there is erosion there. So not a great look for David Eby. The question I think on most British Columbians' minds right now is what's next? I mean, what is he, is there going to come a point where there are knives out for him or where he's going to see the writing on the wall and walk away? And I think that that, as we see this erosion of support, is becoming clearer and clearer. And the fall session is going to be really interesting.
1: Okay,
14: for that.
1: Bill, your thoughts?
11: Well, I find it a kind of a bit of a strange poll, and you know, maybe David Eby has some solace in this, but you know, he went up in June of 2026, just last month, and he's down in July. So he went up, his approval went to 58 in March of 2026, 61% in June, and then 54% now. So this may just be a blip in things. We'll find out soon enough. It's not good for the premier, obviously, to have a low level of support, but I think a lot of people, Rachel herself was just praising the premier in two of the three items. So maybe he's going to move up again. If he can get Rachel on board, he's in like Flint.
14: Yeah, no kidding.
1: Okay. I spoke to pollster Shachi Curl about it this morning. Shachi was my first guest this morning, and she pointed out that there was a very high undecided rate in this poll too. So does that mean people are stepping back and thinking like, I'm not sure what to do here, especially with the new conservative leader in place there, Carrie Lynn Finley, people still getting to know her. All right, here's what we do, guys. Take a break, open up the phone lines in any of these topics here. So phone me up on this now. We started with the booze ban, no USA alcohol in BC. Hell no. No way that booze is coming back into British Columbia, according to BC Premier David Eby. The BC Conservatives saying, let the American liquor back in. Whose side are you on in this one? Call me and let me know. 64-280-9898. *9898 on your cell. Should Canada retaliate against Trump? Doug Ford, the Ontario Premier, says, hit him hard. Cut off electricity, oil, potash. David Eby says, don't let them have our critical minerals. What do you think? Should we fight back against the USA, or would that just make it harder? You tell me. 604-280-9898. *9898 on your cell. Talked about EB's polling numbers there, too. Who would you vote for tomorrow if there was an election? Let me know. *9898 on your cell. Bill Thielman, Rachel Siegel are my guests. It's our Friday face-off. Back with your calls.
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1: All right, it's our Friday face-off. Bill Thielman, Rachel Siegel are my guests, breaking down the big stories of the week. We got a ton of phone calls here. Barry and Burnaby. Hi, Barry, go ahead.
25: How you doing? I want to talk about this issue with Trump and the booze ban.
1: Sure.
25: I think the solution is really simple. I grew up in the East End of Vancouver, and the principal of my high school dealt this way with my brother, who was a bully. If I'll let you stay in school now, but if you do it again, I'm sending you home for 2 weeks, and I'm going to tell your dad, who's a cop. So I think Carney needs to go to Trump and say, fine, and make it public. Make sure CNN and Fox and everybody publishes the statement. I'll remove the booze ban, but if you continue to do this kind of stuff, we will put tariffs on potash and oil and electricity and our liquor. Everything that we sent you, we will start tariffing it. So you need to stop doing this and make it public. So now you're okay. Treating Trump the way he the only thing he understands.
1: Okay, thank you, Barry, for the call. Okay, Bill, I mean, Mark Carney this week basically didn't rule out retaliation. But do you think that's where we're headed? Go ahead.
11: I think that we are looking at that, and Barry's point is a pretty good one. You know, I think we have to at some point draw a line and say we're going to have increasing escalation against the United States and its interests and its exports if you continue to do this. Because I think, you know, Carney got huge support in Davos for his speech talking about middle powers and how the old world order is gone. He would get huge support again around the world if he said, this is it. We're done with this. I don't agree with Barry in pulling the booze ban because it irritates them so much. But I think we should say this has got to stop.
1: Okay. Rachel, your thoughts?
14: I think we're missing one very important point here in that the economies of most countries around the world are seriously tied to the United States. In fact, 75% of Canada's exports go to the United States. And it would be great to say, you know, Trump, we're going to get rid of this booze ban. He doesn't just want the booze ban gone. He wants the auto sector. He wants multiple industries, critical minerals. Like, there are so many things that he wants that getting rid of this and going on the public stage is likely to backfire. And when we have gone public with a lot of these things, historically over the last 2 years, it has backfired. So I'm not sure that's the solution.
1: Steve and Delta on the open line. Hi, Steve. Go ahead.
2: Hi, folks. I think, you know, Trump, he's the great negotiator, which is, you know, say I want the world and I'll take a grain of sand. So we got to give him a grain of sand and he'll be pumping his chest out. I think we got to do a little bit to make him feel happy because that's just how it is. We're never going to win against this guy unless you give in a little bit. It's not called caving. It's called giving in a little bit because you have to give in. We've done it with everything in our lives. We always have to give in for something we don't like to get the bigger deal done. And sure. That's what he's like. And like you said, everything goes there. I mean, we could say cut off power and they could just come across the border and take our stuff because we couldn't do crap all about it. Neither could anyone else. So
1: do you think
2: I don't like the guy. I hate his methods, but you got to give him something.
1: Okay. So do you let the booze, American booze back in?
2: I think you got to, or say 50% of it. I don't, but you got to give him something because he wants something because he thinks he's the negotiator and he'll say, I got something, so I won't do this 50% tax.
1: Okay,
2: you know,
1: thank
2: that's
1: you.
2: That's how he is.
1: Thanks for the call. Okay, Rachel, I thought it was interesting to see the very clear division here between the NDP and the Conservatives this week on this booze ban. What do you think? Do you think the Conservatives are on the right side of this? Let the American alcohol back in.
14: Well, I think that there are people like the last caller that agree with that, that there people are at their wits' end of trying to figure out how to do this. And that's definitely one option. Will it work? We don't know. This is the craziest trading partner that we've ever had. But one example of that that we're seeing today, I mean, Carney gave basically concessions on the Gordie Howe Bridge, which is opening in Ontario today, allowing for the U.S. to not pay the cost of building that bridge and getting 50% of the revenue from people traveling over it. What happened the next day? He imposed 50% tariffs. Yeah. So, like, is that going to help? I don't know. I don't know who's right here.
1: Bill, your thoughts?
11: Well, we gave up on the digital tax on the Netflix, Amazon's Prime Video, etc. And that didn't work. I mean, there's a whole bunch of things that we've conceded on already and it hasn't worked. And we haven't put big tariffs on and we haven't restricted any supplies to date. Next it'll be we can't buy European fighter jets. We have to buy F-35s from the United States. We have to do this. We have to do that. So I think with a bully, when you give in, that only encourages them.
1: Okay, squeeze in one more. Carol in West Van. Carol, you got to go quick here. Go ahead.
3: Okay, I don't agree with banning the U.S. Booze. I'm tired of EB trying to tell us what to do. I thought we lived in a democratic country, but we don't because he has taken Airbnb away. Now he's taken the American booze away. Who does he think he is? God?
1: Okay. All right, Carol, thanks a lot for calling in. Okay, maybe we should leave it up to the consumers. Just got 30 seconds left here. But, Bill, what do you think of that idea? Let the consumers decide.
11: Well, I think they would decide mostly to not buy American products. But, you know, this is a statement by governments to the United States, to the negotiators. And so I think it has to stay.
1: Okay. Rachel, last word here. You got 20 seconds here.
14: Carol, free market, woman after my own heart. I think Ward Stamer was making that point very clearly on your show last week. I think that's the position we will see the conservatives adhere to. And I don't think it's wrong. It's just, will it work?
1: Thanks, guys. That was today. That was your Friday face-off. Bill Thielman, Rachel Siegel, very grateful to both of them. Thanks a lot for all the calls. When we come back, another day, another electricity demand record in British Columbia. That's next.
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13: From the National Newsroom of the Canadian Press, I'm Don Mitchell. Police are investigating another shooting incident at the U.S. consulate in Toronto. It's the second time this year the facility has been targeted. Investigators say an officer heard a shot fired around 4:46 local time this morning, and a shell casing was located outside the building. Superintendent Jonathan Coe says it's too early to determine the motive of the shooting.
14: Although we're early in the investigation, I can assure the public that this shooting is being investigated with the same dedication that resulted in those arrests back in June.
13: U.S.

0: It was targeted on the morning of March 10th when two suspects allegedly fired multiple shots at the building before driving away in a stolen vehicle. An 18-year-old and a 19-year-old were arrested in that shooting. Authorities are beginning to tally damage and are reaching out to homeowners around a southern interior community in BC that has had homes and other structures destroyed by wildfire. Clinton Mayor Roland Stankey said an assessment crew is in the area for the next 2 days to survey the extent of the damage. The complex of fires threatening Clinton and surrounding areas continues to burn out of control tonight, with the Pear Lake and 59 Creek blazes merging over the weekend to span more than 630 kilometers. Meanwhile, overseas, French President Emmanuel Macron has urged his country's fire crews to stay strong as they battle a monster wildfire. The blaze in the southwest of France has been wildly unpredictable, transforming at times into a self-feeding firestorm. Calgary police say they're refocusing physical search efforts for an 11-year-old boy who went missing more than a week ago in the city's northwest. Investigators say search efforts to find Parker will now be focused on specific information rather than extensive ground searches. Acting Staff Sergeant Scott Gooderson says he's impressed by some of the things the public has done to aid the search, including leaving bags of goldfish crackers for Parker and little cards in the weeds to tell him that police were seeking to help him.
1: These are not things that we did. These are things that the community decided to do in and of itself, which, again, I can't speak to how happy I am with the community response and how impressed I am by the amount of heart the Calgarians have put into this investigation and trying to find Parker to bring him home. Unfortunately, we still have work to do.
0: Parker has autism and is nonverbal, and police cautioned he could become scared if confronted by strangers. And finally, lovers of Kentucky Fried Chicken have a rare opportunity to purchase a piece of fast food history on Tuesday when a Louisville auction house sells off dozens of items that once belonged to Colonel Harlan David Sanders.
2: Colonel Sanders has been the face of the fast food giant for decades.
3: Hey, look at there. Didn't I tell you it was finger licking good?
2: And now the public has a chance to buy a piece of his fried chicken empire. Among the items for sale include some of the pressure cookers Sanders used to refine his frying technique, his iconic bow tie and suspenders, the butcher block and stove from his kitchen, and a planner believed to contain a list of his secret 11 herbs and spices. The auction is set to begin Tuesday evening, and online bidding has already begun. Peter Haralambos, ABC News.
0: This is the Canadian Press. In sports, Luis Urias homered and Miles Straw had a double and a run-scoring single to help the Toronto Blue Jays beat the Washington Nationals 3-2. Max Scherzer came off the injured list in his first appearance since June 10th and gave up a run and four hits over 2 2/3 innings, throwing 75 pitches. Scherzer left the game to a standing ovation in D.C., having spent almost 6.5 seasons with the Nationals, helping them win the 2019 World Series. And Calgary's Olympic Oval is getting an upgrade. Ottawa and Alberta are splitting the cost of a $52 million upgrade to the speed skating facility built for the 1988 Calgary Winter Olympics. Alberta Sport Minister Andrew Boychenko says the Oval is worth the investment.
4: Hopefully we'll have it here in another 40, 50 years, because we have such a beautiful big building where people can come and do all these events and competition. Is so important for the Calgary, for province, and for Canada.
0: The federal government also announced an additional $7.6 million for upgrades to snowboard and ski racing facilities in Quebec, Yukon, Alberta, and BC. From the Canadian Press, I'm Don Mitchell.
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6: We should be doing everything we can to resist AI.
7: I don't believe that we have taken into account what the repercussions might be. It's happened at such a fast pace.
8: I'm a teacher, and I can see the AI is ruining kids' critical thinking skills.
9: We need to stop chasing corporate profit over the well-being of communities. So that's why the BC Greens are calling for a full moratorium on AI data centers until we understand the risks and they are regulated.
10: Just a sample of some of the protesters at one of those anti-AI data center rallies that we've seen in Vancouver recently. We've seen a few of those. The backlash to the plan to build those giant AI data centers here in British Columbia. People fighting back against them, so they use too much power, for one thing. Yeah, they suck a lot of energy here, these AI data centers. Not only to power the supercomputers, but all the other infrastructure goes along with it, too. I mean, that's just one drain on our energy system here in British Columbia. You think about all the other different demands on our system here going forward, especially when the government wants to electrify our economy. Electric vehicles. heat pumps, building bans on natural gas. They want you to use electricity instead. Where is all the electricity going to come from? Check out the demand here for electricity. BC Hydro just set a new all-time peak electricity demand. This happened on Wednesday. Wednesday, they broke the all-time high record as hot weather drove air conditioning use across the province. So we set the record. When was the previous record set? The day before. So on Tuesday, we set a record for electricity demand, and then we broke the record the very next day. The demands on the system are going to continue to rise as we go forward here. Do we have enough electricity in British Columbia? Obviously, we need more. Where is it all going to come from? Let's discuss with my guest now, Barry Penner, chair of the Energy Futures Institute, British Columbia's former environment minister, the former attorney general. Barry, thanks for coming on.
11: Great to be with you, Mike.
10: Okay, Barry, where are we at now with energy demand in our province here? I mean, that was quite startling here to see the record high demand here this week, breaking the record 2 days in a row. It's just going to keep going up from here, right? What are your thoughts?
11: Well, yeah, it's up, and an important comparison is this week's summer record is 2.5% higher than the record summer demand of just last year. So in 1 year, we've seen about a 2.5% increase in our record peak for summer. And it just kind of illustrates the long-term trend. BC Hydro has traditionally been a winter peaking system, meaning our biggest demand on the system at any one time is usually in the winter, and it still is. But the gap, the difference between our winter peak and summer peak has been gradually narrowing. In other words, summer peak demand is gradually catching up to winter peak demand. We still are a winter peaking system, about 2,500 megawatts more peak demand in winter than compared to summer. But the rate of growth has been, emphasizing on the summer side a bit more than the winter peak growth. So what does this mean? It means overall we're using more electricity for sure.
10: Right.
11: And that does create a challenge for system planners and system operators.
10: Yeah, most homes now got AC, we got air conditioning. It's almost a mandatory system in people's homes now to have air conditioning in their homes, especially during these heat waves, which are going to become more acute as we go forward here. So the demands
11: I've got some numbers on that, Mike, that are interesting. This is about that trend line. Yeah, you're right. Today, about 70% of households in British Columbia have some form of air conditioning. 25 years ago, that was only 10%.
10: Wow.
11: So we've gone from 10% of homes having air conditioning 25 years ago to now over almost 70%. So that's a big change. And about, a part of this increase occurred just in the last 4 or 5 years.
10: Amazing.
11: So we're seeing this upward demand for electricity being caused by all sorts of different uses. And you mentioned a number of them. All of these things are putting upward pressure on the electricity grid.
10: Okay, do we have enough electricity right now to meet the demand? Are we still importing part of our power?
11: We did for the last 3 years. We were a net importer overall, and I think it was in 2023-24, about 25% of all electricity consumed in British Columbia was imported, most of it from the United States. This year, we got off to a better start because although it was pretty dry around most of the province up in the Peace River, and in the Columbia Mountains, where the majority of our hydroelectric system is based, we had actually good precipitation. But with such a dry summer now, that could reverse. So I'd have to check the numbers to see just where we're at year to date. But overall, BC Hydro has been indicating they need to move quickly to generate additional supplies of electricity. Yes, we met the peak this week. I haven't been advised of any brownouts or blackouts, but the challenge is there with this upward growth in electricity demand. That's why you see the province and the provincial government creating some shortcuts, exempting new electricity projects from environmental assessments. For wind power projects, for example, they've just eliminated the need to go through an environmental assessment process. And quite surprisingly, talking about now building more large hydroelectric.

0: projects become eligible for federal approval and fast-tracking here are going to take a lot of power. We see a lot of these big electrical transmission projects getting green-lit in the province. Those AI data centers, so controversial in BC, man, they suck a lot of power. Where are we going here in the outlying years in terms of electrical demand as you see it?
1: Well, the arrows are pointing upwards. Yeah. And but what's a bit surprising is, according to what BC Hydro has filed at the Utilities Commission this spring, the majority of the increase is actually being caused by BC government policies. And you mentioned some of them, restricting the use of natural gas for heating in the wintertime. That is going to put, according to BC Hydro, major upward pressure on peak electricity periods. And this is the thing at Energy Futures we've been talking about. We are concerned about the amount of debt that British Columbia is taking on and BC Hydro is going to have to take on to build more electricity projects. Eventually, this gets factored either into our rates, the electricity rates we have to pay, or the province's credit rating takes another hit. The BC government's credit rating has already been downgraded multiple times. And we're now on par with Prince Edward Island and Newfoundland. Except we have a negative outlook from the credit rating agencies, whereas Prince Edward Island has a positive outlook, meaning their credit rating is likely going to improve, whereas ours is likely going to get worse. So there are options that we can implement if the government's willing to take some of this pressure off the system by allowing us to use our existing assets, you know, the natural gas distribution system in BC, to help us meet that winter peak demand and take some of the pressure off the electricity system.
0: So you mean like burn natural gas to generate electricity?
1: Well, for heating, home heating, you've got furnaces or natural gas fireplaces. Under the Clean BC policy, a number of municipalities have already jumped the gun, but the BC government is saying by 2030, they're going to not allow new homes to be connected to natural gas for heating.
0: Right.
1: To use electricity. No. And not just homes, but apartment buildings, office towers, commercial buildings are all supposed to use electricity only for heating. And according to BC Hydro's numbers that they filed at the Utilities Commission, this could lead to an increase in electricity demand equal to two or more Site C dams, just that policy alone. So you have to ask yourself, well, besides flooding more valley bottoms, where's the money going to come from to pay for this?
0: Speaking of,
1: if you keep borrowing, it has an impact on our credit rating.
0: Speaking of the Site C dam, let's talk about that for a minute. And this new plan to potentially build more giant hydroelectric dams on the Peace River. It's quite astonishing to hear this government talking this way when for so long the NDP were opposed to the Site C dam. John Horgan leading the charge against the Site C dam. Now the dam is named after him. If we go back in time, we can listen to some of John Horgan. Here's Horgan criticizing the Site C dam. Go back in the time machine here.
2: It's deception at the cost of ratepayers. $9 billion that we don't have for a project that we are told by an assessment that was done less than a year ago by the federal government that we don't need right now. First Nations in the region have entrenched constitutional rights, and that's going to be violated by this dam. We don't need the energy today. The cost will be prohibitive. The environmental consequence is significant. The agricultural consequence is significant. So where's the balance in that?
0: Okay, John Horgan there, the late premier, of course, criticizing the Site C dam. Now the dam is named after John Horgan, and now they're talking about building more hydro dams. Barry, how long could it take to build these new big, giant hydroelectric dams they're talking about, and how much could it cost? We just got a minute here.
1: Well, how long is a piece of string? it depends, but, you know, Site C was first contemplated the John Horgan Dam now, in the 1970s. It got put on ice in the 1980s. And then Premier Campbell said, let's go ahead with it in 2010. And it finally got completed in 2025.
0: Yeah.
1: So depending on how you look at it, it either took a minimum of 15 years, or some people would say decades, multiple decades.
0: Yeah. That's a long piece of string. Barry, thanks for coming on today.
1: You're very welcome.
0: All right, that's Barry Penner, Energy Futures Institute. What do you think about what he had to say? Let me know today, will you please? Mike@cknw.com. Final break on the show. Lots more coming up. Jill Bennett has an absolutely jam-packed show coming up for you. I'll check in with Jill next. Don't go anywhere.

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1: All right, please send me an email about anything you hear on the show, mike@cknw.com. And we got a lot of emails today on the Trump trade war. Of course, U.S. President Donald Trump threatening those 50% tariffs against Canada. Should Canada retaliate here? You've got premiers like Doug Ford in Ontario and David Eby increasingly this week saying we should fight back, retaliate against the United States. Diana says to me in my email, Trump plays Canada as if it were a toy yo-yo. He's setting traps with the tariff threats. He bullies and taunts Canada with tariffs, wanting Canada to retaliate. Then we've got to be careful about how we retaliate here. Diana, thank you very much for your email today. Dawn says to me in my email, careful, Doug and EB, don't give Trump an opening to declare a national state of emergency, followed by more impacts on Canada. Mike at CKNW.com is how to reach me. Let me know about what you think about anything you hear on the show. Right now, it's time for the mic drop.
15: Mic drop. Can't stop the mic
17: drop. Did you hear that?
15: Wow. I don't believe it.
18: You can say that again.
19: Why do you say that?
20: Don't say something you'll regret later.
1: All right. Today's mic drop is Neil Wiles. He's the executive director of the Mount Pleasant Business Improvement Association. He's done a good job of standing up for all those small businesses that have been absolutely hammered by the construction chaos along Broadway. The latest is another two-block shutdown of West Broadway. That kicks in on Monday. Be shut down for weeks and weeks. And it's been going on for years and years. Here's Neil Wiles speaking to me today.
21: This guy can't hold to a budget. What's the new tunnel price tag? $8.5 billion? If you compensate one group, then you're going to have to compensate the other. No problem. Then, like, build it into the system. You can't just devastate these landscapes and devastate these families and businesses. And it's like, oh, well, there's nothing we can do. There's absolutely something they can do. But they choose not to. And I would say that when he says this is something that no government has done, no government in BC has done. Other governments have done this. Other governments have figured out a way to help these businesses. No government in BC has figured out a way to do this.
1: What other government? It was Quebec, wasn't it? Quebec help?
21: Yeah, I mean, honestly, Montreal ends up being the gold standard on so many things. Yeah, Quebec has helped out. I know that in Ontario, they had a long project, and you know they helped out as well. And again, sometimes it's not as much as you think, or as much as these places need. But at least they're not doing absolutely zero, which is what Minister Farnworth and his staff have decided that they're going to do.
1: That's Neil Wiles on the show today, talking about all those businesses on Broadway getting hammered by the construction chaos down there. He continues to call for compensation to these businesses from the BC government. So far, the government saying, no compensation for you. We continue to follow that one for you. The Jill Bennett Show is coming right up. Hi, Jill.
22: Hi, Mike. Well, I'm so glad you were talking about that today, because with that closure you mentioned on Broadway at Cambie, I went down a couple days ago to check it out and look at it. It is chaos with that closure and the buses. And then I walked a big portion of Broadway, so many empty storefronts and boarded up, papered up storefronts. It is not a good looking place right now. I wonder how it's going to rebound.
1: Yeah. And especially because it's dragged on for years. It's been, of course, the project is overdue. And I really feel for those businesses.
22: Oh, yeah.
1: The question is, should taxpayers help them out? Like, when I was speaking to Neil Wiles today, I asked him for a number, and he told me $10 million, which sounds like a lot.
22: Yeah.
1: And it is a lot.
22: It is.
1: But he says, when you calculate it as a percentage of the project, should we help them out? I mean, I think the government should help these businesses.
22: I think so, too, especially because, like you said, it's gone on so long. It's not like this is what they were told was going to happen. I love that you were talking about that. Coming up, we're going to talk about foreign interference at local governments after what happened at Vancouver City Council. Very, very strange exchanges there. So we'll get into that right off the top of the show.
1: Thank you, Jill.
22: Thanks, Mike.
1: All right, that's Jill Bennett. Her show's coming right up. That's it for me today. Thanks a lot for spending part of your morning with me. Don't forget about the podcast. It's updated every day after every show. Look for the Mike Smith Show podcast wherever you get your favorites. You ever miss the show, try streaming the show online, cknw.com. We're on all the big streaming apps, too. Thanks to Corey LaTondra and Tim French today. This is Mike Smith. Have a great weekend. Let's talk again on Monday.
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16: From the National Newsroom of Canadian Press, I'm Karen Rebo. A major new bridge linking Canada and the U.S. finally opened on Monday to cars, trucks, and other vehicles after months of Trump administration controversy over revenue sharing. The years-long $6.5 billion project built by the Canadian government links Windsor, Ontario, and Detroit and is named for Canadian hockey legend Gordie Howe, who played pro hockey for the Red Wings. The Howe family crossed the bridge first. And the first commercial truck that crossed was a vehicle from a trucking company in Tecumseh, Ontario, that was carrying auto parts to Michigan. Here is a professor at Wayne University.
17: I would describe today as a day of relief because this has been a long time coming from when the agreement was first signed through all the hoops and hurdles that we've gone through in order to get this bridge finally built.
16: Billions of dollars in trade comes across the Detroit River every day. The U.S. consulate in Toronto was shot at in the second such incident this year. Toronto Police Deputy Chief Frank Barreto says there was a brief high-speed police chase of the suspect vehicle before the pursuit was called off Monday morning for safety reasons.
18: Because of the danger posed by the rate of speed of the suspect vehicle, at around Don Mills and the DVP, the pursuit was discontinued as per our procedures, and the officers discontinued their following.
16: No injuries were reported, but Toronto Police and Mayor Olivia Chow called it a brazen attack that occurred despite a highly visible police cruiser that was stationed at the consulate since gunfire hit the building back in March. The mayor of a southern interior community in British Columbia that has seen some area homes and other structures destroyed by wildfire says authorities have begun tallying the damage. Roland Stenke, the mayor of Clinton, says an assessment crew will be in the village today and will reach out to homeowners. Stanky added that water was being turned back on for residents who did not flee their homes, but it would have to be boiled before they can drink it. A town in upstate New York has memorialized the Montreal girl found murdered near a swamp a year ago. Ticonderoga resident Bridget Cruz says she was behind the initiative to put up signs on a two-lane route connecting to the interstate highway to honor the life of 9-year-old Melina Fratolin. Though the girl was not known to the town, Cruz says the close-knit community was rocked by her killing.
19: We're separated by a border, right? Like, but she's a child. It doesn't matter if you know, it's about empathy, it's about compassion, it's about kindness, it's about respect and honor.
16: Fratolin's father, Luciano, was currently on trial in Elizabethtown, New York, in Melina's death last July. He has pleaded not guilty to second-degree murder and concealment of a corpse. This is the Canadian Press. In sports, the Toronto Blue Jays celebrated Max Scherzer's return to Washington with a 3-2 win over the Nationals. Scherzer came off the injured list to start on his 42nd birthday. He gave up a run on 4 hits over 2 2/3 innings, throwing 75 pitches. Mason Fluharty got the win, and Louis Varland pitched the 9th for his 22nd save. The Jays got a home run from Luis Urias. Francisco Lindor homered twice and tripled, driving in 6 runs as the New York Mets whipped the visiting Atlanta Braves 14-3. And hammer throw champion Ethan Katzberg of Nanaimo, BC, added another major title to his collection at the Commonwealth Games in Glasgow, Scotland. The 2-time world champion and Paris Olympic gold medalist won the men's hammer throw title with a games record 80.97 meters on his first attempt. Fellow Canadian Rowan Hamilton took bronze. Canadian gymnasts racked up 6 medals on a banner day. From the Canadian Press, I'm Karen Rebeau.
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21: Historians love to investigate causes and effects. It's possible for a teeny tiny, seemingly inconsequential thing to set off a cascading series of events. And before you know it, the universe has changed forever. Let me give you an example. A bunch of inept anarchists in Sarajevo were out to make a statement about the liberation of Bosnia and Herzegovina under the occupation of the Austro-Hungarian Empire. When the Archduke Franz Ferdinand visited Sarajevo on June 28, 1914, 2 guys were set to toss a bomb at his 6-vehicle motorcade, but they chickened out. But then a guy named Nedeljko Karmanovic threw a 2nd bomb, but it bounced off the back of one of the cars. Seeing what happened, the Archduke, his wife, and the governor sped off, although the governor suggested that they take a slightly different route. The driver of the car, Leopold Loika, got confused, and he turned right instead of left onto a very narrow street. When he tried to back up, the car stalled. And it stalled right in front of another member of the anarchist group named Gavriil Princip. Up until that second, he'd been discouraged that the assassination plot had failed and had allegedly slinked off to Schiller's Delicatessen to get a sandwich and to sulk about the afternoon's failures. The sandwich story is not true, by the way, but it does make for a good story. Anyway, Princip's target was sitting directly in front of him, and he was trapped. So Princip pulled out his pistol and fired 2 shots. One hit the Archduke's wife, killing her instantly. The other hit Ferdinand in the jugular, and he died within half an hour. This created a series of crises involving a web of alliances across Europe, and within a few months, the Great War had begun, resulting in the deaths of 20 million people and injuring 21 million more. That led to the Treaty of Versailles, the humiliation of Germany, the rise of Adolf Hitler, the carnage of World War II, the spread of communism, the arms race, the Cold War, and the world order as we know it today. If Leopold, the driver, hadn't hung a right instead of a left, or if you like the myth of Principe going for a sandwich, and that triggering everything, how would the 20th century have been different? Okay, so why am I bringing this up? Because there are ways that we can make connections like this in the world of rock. Let me show you.
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From 1992, the British electronic hip-hop group Stereo MCs with Connected. And yes, we're going to do it again. This is another episode in an occasional series I call Connections, which is all about pulling on the threads of history to see why the things we have today, things that we take for granted, actually exist. Hello again, I'm Alan Cross. History rarely moves, if ever, in a straight line. And when it zigs and zags, events create little eddies of turbulence that affect the course of things. Meanwhile, other seemingly unrelated things somehow get swept up in the current of time, creating more zigs and zags as these eddies grow bigger and larger and spread. They may eventually straighten out, or they may come together and amplify each other, throwing everything into a new direction. This program is all about rock-related connections that have probably never, ever crossed your mind. But that's how history works. I think it's fascinating. For example, I can link Dave Grohl to the collapse of a copper mining company in 1907. Watch. Late in 1907, two no-name stock speculators in New York City tried to corner the stock of the United Copper Company. They failed and their scheme collapsed. The banks that had underwritten everything experienced a run as depositors tried to get their money out. Over the next few weeks, things got worse as regulators and other banks tried to contain the problem. By the end of October 1907, there was a full-fledged financial crisis. It then spread across the country. And this has gone down in history as the Panic of 1907. The only thing that stopped a full-scale depression from happening was a cash injection by J.P. Morgan, one of the richest men in the world. And the story is he locked a bunch of bankers in a room until they agreed to take his bailout. Still, although the problem was solved, the damage was done. Industrial production dropped, imports dropped by 26%, unemployment skyrocketed, and there were many, many bankruptcies that ruined many, many lives. Okay, back up. At the dawn of the 20th century, one of the most popular forms of music was the kind made by marching bands. John Philip Sousa, a composer of this sort of stuff, was a major star, and he wrote pieces like this.

Marching music was the heavy metal of its day. Literally, all these dudes marching up and down the square carrying these big brass instruments and performing at things like political events, military events, and big occasions. The problem was that assembling and maintaining a marching band was expensive, especially when it came to percussion. You needed snare drummers, bass drummers, people with cymbals, and other things that needed hitting. And they all needed to be paid. But after the panic of 1907 and the economic downturn that followed, things got a little dire for marching bands. What if you could find a way for one person to play multiple drums and cymbals at the same time? One solution was to create harnesses so that a single drummer could walk around and play multiple drums. But if you're walking, you can only play with your two hands. Meanwhile, in New Orleans and a few other centers, a new style of music called jazz was on the rise. Some styles of jazz incorporated marching-type rhythms and percussion, except that the performers weren't really marching anywhere. They stayed in one place. The expense of maintaining a percussion section in a marching band or in a regular band and the need to have complex rhythms played by as few people as possible sped up the consolidation of many drums into one compact setup. Percussionists had been experimenting with this idea as far back as the 1860s, largely without any kind of success. But in 1909, 2 years after the panic of 1907, William and Theobald Ludwig invented the first commercially successful bass drum pedal. With some practice, rhythms could be beat out using two hands and one or even 2 feet. Snare, bass drum, tom-tom, cymbals. And these setups, which became more and more popular, which were also called contraptions or trap sets, by the way, evolved very quickly. In about 1926, Barney Wahlberg, an employee of a drum company called Wahlberg & Ausch, introduced the hi-hat, which could replicate the sound of a marching band person clashing two cymbals together. The evolution of drum kits and drumming styles hasn't stopped since. Now, we probably would have got here anyway, but it's interesting to postulate that had it not been for the financial crunch of 1907, the need to shrink orchestras because of the resulting financial pressures, and the rise of jazz, rock drumming today might be very different than it is. Which brings us to Dave Grohl.

here's another historical thread that we should tug. The need to gas up your car as cheaply as possible unintentionally turned substandard singers into superstars. And this story also connects Cher to Tool. Here we go. We begin with Dr. Andy Hildebrand. He was a geophysical engineer and mathematician who worked for Exxon, one of the largest oil companies in the world. Exxon was always looking for new oil fields to explore, but oil lives far underground, and it's often tough to find. Dr. Andy figured out a way to use seismic waves to map sites that potentially had oil deposits. He came up with some auto-correction algorithms to interpret the data generated by sonar. This was called reflection seismology. And lo, a lot of oil was found for Exxon. By 1989, though, Andy had had it with the energy sector. What he really wanted to do was, wait for it, be a musician. He quit Exxon and enrolled in the music program at Rice University to build on his abilities as a flautist. He'd been playing the flute in studio sessions since he was 16. But Hildebrand was soon annoyed. He didn't like the way instruments, including and especially the flute, he didn't like how they sounded when they were digitized. To his ears, they sounded unnatural and harsh. This resulted in him creating an algorithm that looped string samples in a smooth and seamless way. And this tech came from the same digital processing stuff that he developed to find new oil fields for Exxon. In 1990, he founded a company called Jupiter Systems and set out to sell studios, musicians, and synth companies this sample-and-loop software. And a lot of them, Roland, Korg, and a bunch of others, incorporated this software into their keyboard systems. Jupiter Systems did well and eventually changed its name to Antares Sound Technologies. In 1995, Hildebrand was at the National Association of Music Manufacturers Convention, a place where makers of music gear display their newest and greatest stuff. At lunch one day, he asked a group of friends, "What needs to be invented?" And someone, apparently a female acquaintance, shouted out, "A machine to make me sing in tune." That got him thinking. Could I use the math developed for reflection seismology to audio? Well, it turns out he could. Hildebrand and the people at Antares figured out a way to detect and correct discrepancies in pitch. So if a singer was slightly off key, no problem. The program could fix that. In 1997, you know where this is going, Hildebrand's new invention, which he now called AutoTune, debuted at the same National Association of Music Manufacturers convention. Natural, undetectable pitch correction? Amazing! It was an immediate sensation. But no one talked about it. AutoTune became this secret weapon used by recording studios as a last resort to clean up a performance by a singer who could not consistently stay in key. Meanwhile, Cher, yes, her, was having a personal crisis. She'd spent much of the 80s and 90s on an acting career. Her musical career had seen plenty of ups and downs and was quite down towards the end of the 1990s. Could she pull off a fourth musical comeback? She was also very jealous of Madonna, especially of the success she'd had with the song Ray of Light in early 1998. "Fine," said her record company. "If you want to have a comeback, you're going to need to make a dance record." A ton of producers and writers were called in. Demos were solicited. One track that circulated among executives had a great chorus, but really not much else. That's when producer Mark Taylor started fiddling around with some of the gear at a studio in West London called Dreamhouse. And it had the Antares AutoTune hardware and software just like everywhere else. But, thought Mark, what if you turned up all the settings to 11? Instead of subtle, inaudible adjustments to the pitch of the singer, the corrections would be unnaturally fast, moving them from pitch to pitch without the normal human slide between them. Warner heard this and hated the effect. But Cher loved it, and it stayed. The resulting song, Believe, became this massive worldwide hit. So whatever Taylor did to the vocal quickly became known as the Cher effect.

The effect is technically known as pitch quantization. Each note is pegged to an exact pitch. Any fluctuations are stripped away. And it sounds like the singer is instantly jumping from note to note. It sounds synthetic, but kind of sort of human. Singers, producers, songwriters, studio owners, they all love the auto-tune on steroid approach as demonstrated by Cher. And from 1998 on, auto-tune has become ingrained in all of popular music. Not only has singing become unnaturally perfect, but performers like T-Pain, Kanye, Future, Chief Keef, and Lil Wayne have made extreme auto-tuning part of their sound. For better or worse, auto-tune, born from technology to keep your car on the road, has changed music forever. Even Tool couldn't resist. Listen to Maynard James Keenan's voice in The Pot. Producer Sylvia Massey brought in a little bit of auto-tune to make him sound a little more menacing.

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0: This is another episode in a series I call Connections, a title that's a blatant ripoff of the excellent BBC series of the same name, hosted by the brilliant James Burke. He found fascinating ways to prove that the universe is connected together in unexpected and diverse ways. This is a pretty hard program to do because not only does it require a wide reading of history, it also takes imagination and analysis to see how things fit together. I hope I'm doing okay. Let's keep going and you can tell me. Next connection story. President Joe Biden helped invent modern emo. Let's sort through that hypothesis. In the 1970s, Joe Biden was running for the U.S. Senate and had managed to inspire a lot of young people to work on his campaign. Among those volunteering was a future attorney named Pete and a high school admission counselor named Dale. Both had family connections to politics, so a little activism was quite natural for them. Pete and Dale hit it off. They fell in love, they got engaged, and got married. In fact, Joe came to their wedding. And on June 5th, 1979, little Pete Louis Kingston Wentz III was born in Willamette, Illinois. Little Pete loved sports, soccer especially. But somewhere along the line, he discovered music and decided that was what he wanted to do. Long story short, by 2001, Pete was a founding member of a punky band called Fall Out Boy. 2 years later, they were blowing up and had become a fixture on the modern emo scene of the early 2000s. And the more they played and the more music they released, the more important they became to the emo community. The first album went gold, the second triple platinum, and the third, another 5 million sold. By the time we get to 2008, Joe Biden is Barack Obama's vice president, and Fall Out Boy is one of the most influential and inspirational groups of the modern emo scene. If you look at the careers and music of Panic at the Disco, Gym Class Heroes, Machine Gun Kelly, All American Rejects, All Time Low, and the Jonas Brothers, their sounds have roots in or is related to Fall Out Boy. And you can even make an extreme argument that Fall Out Boy had an effect on nudging Taylor Swift away from being a country singer to a pop star. We can discuss that another time. But the bottom line is that Joe Biden brought together two idealistic Democratic kids who came, who fell in love, had a son, and he helped give us modern emo. How's that for a weird set of connections?

President Joe Biden, the godfather of modern emo, if you look at things exactly in the right way. For centuries, physicians had no idea what was going on inside the human body. For religious reasons, it was forbidden to cut into a corpse to find out what made things work. Except for the Egyptians, that is, who got pretty good at making mummies when one of their rulers died. The Greeks and the Romans messed around a little bit, but they really didn't do too much in the way of surveying what exactly was inside the human body. Physicians and scientists wouldn't get to that until the mid-1500s. Still, to see what was going on required cutting through skin and flesh. Not ideal. It took until 1896 for things to change when the then-mysterious X-rays, discovered by William Rentgen a year earlier, was there a way for a non-invasive way of looking below the skin and inside the body. This gave birth to the field of radiography. But X-rays are radiation, and beyond a certain level, radiation's bad for you. Could something other than X-rays be used? Godfrey Hounsfield was a researcher at a British company called Electrical and Musical Industries. Hounsfield did some great work developing things with radar, guided weaponry, and other technology that helped Britain win the war. But that part of the company, the one that dealt mostly with weapons-grade stuff, was sold off in 1962. Hounsfield, though, was considered to be such a valuable person that Electrical and Musical Industries kept him on as an independent researcher. Take a vacation, his boss has said, and then you can come back fresh and we'll figure out what to do with you. All the time he was away, Hounsfield thought about how he could reconstruct a box as a 3D image. Hounsfield believed that the best way was to imagine the box as a series of super thin slices. This took a lot of computing power and a lot of expensive research, but his bosses let him keep working. Finally, the device was ready. It was called a computerized tomography, or CT scanner. It was first used to locate a brain tumor in a woman in 1971. A prototype was installed in a British hospital in 1972. The first North American scanner appeared in the U.S. in 1973. And now, CT scanners are indispensable diagnostic tools. For example, I suffer from recurrent kidney stones, and I get CT scans to locate them because they provide much better images than ultrasounds and are far, far more effective than plain X-rays. Okay, so what does any of this have to do with music? Remember that Godfrey Hounsfield worked for Electrical and Musical Instruments, or EMI for short. He started on his CT technology in 1962, at almost the exact same time as the Beatles signed to EMI's record label. The huge amounts of money generated by the Beatles through the 1960s enabled the Industrial Research Division of EMI to fund Hounsfield's work. Bottom line, we can all get a CT scan today because of the Beatles. Yeah.

0: two more weird connection stories. I can take you from the development of the atomic bomb to a drug-fueled rave in a Scottish field in just a few easy steps. Watch out.
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0: On this program, we're connecting some dots that at first glance don't seem like they can be connected. But you would be wrong. Let's continue. Tom was born in Manhattan in 1925. His family was very musical. Mom was an opera singer and dad was a concertmaster, so it made sense for Tom to study music as well. But he also had a thing for physics. In 1943, at the age of 18, he was drafted into the Army. He worked on some super-secret physics-related projects at Columbia University. He ended up contributing to the Manhattan Project, which ultimately saw the U.S. develop the atomic bomb, which, of course, was used to force Japan's surrender in 1945. Along the way, Tom acquired a degree in nuclear physics, but because he couldn't talk about what he'd been doing, no university would recognize it. In fact, what he'd learned during the war was far, far, far more sophisticated than anything any university at the time could teach him. Discouraged that his academic career had hit a wall, he fell back on his music training, taking a job at a recording studio that specialized in classical music. Meanwhile, a Turkish immigrant named Ahmet had a toothache and went to see his family dentist, Dr. Vadi Sabit. "What are you up to these days?" asked the dentist. "The record business. It's booming after the war." "Really?" asked Dr. Sabit. "That sounds like fun." "It is," replied Ahmet, "and you could be a part of it. Hey, you want to invest $10,000 in my new record label?" The dentist thought about it and did. And in October 1947, Ahmet Erdogan and his brother founded Atlantic Records, a label devoted to bringing rhythm and blues to the people. Tom

the rave. In 1993, Primal Scream was looking for a new raw sound to take them beyond that dancey acid house stuff that they had been doing. They asked for and got the famous Tom Dowd to produce what would become their Give Out But Don't Give In album. As you listen to this song, think about how it would have not existed in this form had it not been for a U.S. Department of Energy physicist who helped build the atomic bomb in the 1940s.

I have one more set of connections I want to make, and we're going to go from roller skates to yelling at your computer because Ticketmaster says the show you really, really want to see is already sold out. Leo Seltzer loved show business. He started with a chain of struggling movie theaters in Oregon in the late 1920s. During the Depression, he capitalized on the craze for dance-a-thons, where people cruelly forced themselves to dance for days or even weeks on end until there was only one couple left. And then, in 1933, he moved to Chicago to book events at a local venue. In early 1935, Leo read that 93% of Americans loved roller skating. He started thinking about that. Could roller skating be turned into some kind of sport that people would pay to watch? By July 14, 1935, he had it. He trademarked the name Roller Derby. Less than a month later, the first ever roller derby event was held at the Chicago Coliseum, and things were fine for a few months before public interest waned. In the 1950s, Leo's son Jerry took over. He moved the whole roller derby operation to the West Coast, added a bunch of teams, and got a TV contract.

0: was a big, big hit. And for a while, roller derby rivaled professional wrestling. Because Jerry owned the roller derby league and all the teams, he had control over everything. And that meant everything was his responsibility. That included managing ticket sales for these teams who were touring all across the country. Logistically, that was a nightmare. And if he didn't figure it out, the league would fold. Jerry's advantage was that as the head of the roller derby league, he was its only promoter. He knew about selling tickets. Jerry found his answer in computerized ticketing. He already owned a ticket selling company called Bass. And back then, Bass stood for Bay Area Seating Systems. Jerry needed to control and monitor ticket sales in multiple venues in multiple markets at the same time. Bass would flip things upside down. Instead of dictating things from the computer side, Seltzer was able to show his coder what he needed from the side of the ticket buyer. It was a successful approach that changed the future of computerized ticket sales. New code was written in less than 6 weeks, and the company was up and running. And yeah, there is the possibility that the source code was kind of sort of stolen from another company called Select-A-Seat, but that's another story. Bass outlets started putting terminals in places like record stores and stereo shops in December 1974. And after a tentative start and a lawsuit over that stolen code, Bass continued to operate, picking up clients across the continent. That included Bill Graham, one of the most important and powerful promoters of concerts in America. Bass and its technology got bigger and bigger. It changed its name to Best Available Seating Service. It went international, and its competitors were scared. One guy, Albert Loeffler, who ran a small ticketing company called Computer Ticket Service, realized he needed to do something, otherwise the roller derby guy would put him out of business. So he hired some coders and changed the name of Computer Ticket Service to Master Tickets, which had been suggested by his wife, who used to take their clothes to a place in El Paso, Texas called Master Dry Cleaners. But then Loeffler had an idea. "Let's flip that," he said. "We won't call the new company Master Tickets. We will call it Ticketmaster." Long story short is that Ticketmaster grew and grew, swallowing up competitors regionally, nationally, and then internationally. It's now a division of Live Nation, the world's biggest concert promoter. And the last time I counted, Ticketmaster is responsible for selling over 500 million tickets to tens of thousands of events every year. Not bad for a company that was born, at least partially, out of roller derby. So this gives me an excuse to play a vintage radio commercial for a concert.
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5: I got to tell you that I really like doing these connections shows. 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It's called Uncharted, Crime and Mayhem in the Music Industry. And it's just like it sounds. Music meets true crime. Episodes come out every 2 weeks. Technical production for all this is by Rob Johnston. We'll connect with you next time. I'm Alan Cross.
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0: Well, I wish we were starting this segment with something uplifting and upbeat, but sadly, events of the weekend make that impossible as we turn our eyes and our hearts to the devastation in Berlin during a pride parade when a 21-year-old man with prior Islamic State-related convictions drove a van into crowds near the festival, then got out of the van and attacked people with a machete, killing one woman and injuring not one, but 29 others. It was chaos. And let's listen to that chaos by way of German TV.
1: This is the man police have been hunting. 21-year-old Berlin-born Abdul Balut was known to the police. In the last hour, it's been confirmed he has been shot and killed. Investigators are treating the incident as an Islamist terrorist attack.
0: So the suspect, as you just heard, German citizen, Lebanese descent, long-standing history of criminal offenses, deep roots in Berlin's radical jihadi community, actively used social media to promote that hate, specifically publishing ISIS propaganda videos, extremist material on his personal Instagram. As a matter of fact, Intrepid was telling me that he tried to join ISIS. Is that right? Yeah, he tried to.
2: He went to Lebanon to try to join him.
0: Okay, yeah, he was a true believer. And this is where, when I heard the genesis, when I heard the origin story of this crime and this tragedy, it brought me right back to Canada today. Because tell me if this sounds like something that would happen here. In May 2026, he was in a district court, convicted of preparing a serious act of violent subversion endangering the state. That sounds like terrorism to me. All right. Convicted of this. The court handed down a suspended sentence of 1 year and 10 months in youth custody. Keep in mind, he was 20 at the time. Okay. And so what's the sentence for that? Out on probation. Why? Why was he out on probation? Why would you let this guy out who was this close to a terrorist attack? Well, according to the court, low flight risk, low likelihood of reoffending, pending an appeal from prosecution.
2: And they were unhappy with the sentence, obviously.
0: Yeah.
2: And they said, let's do this. And the guy was out on, he was out on bail.
0: He was out on bail. And what did he do? Killed one, injured 29.
2: And yeah. Low risk.
0: Yeah, low risk, low flight risk, and low risk of reoffending. Look, Berlin Pride. We got to talk about this honestly. We have to talk about this honestly. I don't know how many of these things we have to see before we can have an honest conversation. And for people who are unwilling to talk about this, are finally willing to talk about this, because Berlin Pride ask that the attack not be politicized. I'm sorry, Berlin Pride. You don't get to say that. You don't get to choose this. And let's be honest, you politicize everything.
2: The whole idea about Pride.
0: The whole idea of Pride is politicizing everything. Don't tell me what to politicize and what not to when you decide you're going to politicize my the questions that I have around pronouns. And you don't get to do that. You don't get to do that. It happened at Pride today. It could happen at a different event tomorrow. You don't get
2: Salsa Fest.
0: You don't get, it happened at Salsa Fest. You don't get to silo this stuff off and say, oh, no, we don't get to do that. And at a vigil, by the way, talking about not politicizing it, an LGBTQ speaker, and this was in German, so we don't have it here, but this LGBTQ speaker was caught saying that she had hoped the attacker was, quote, not an Arab Muslim, but a white Christian person. What is that if not politicizing the event?
2: She said it on stage with a microphone, right?
0: Yes, this wasn't caught on a hot mic. No. This is what she said. She hoped it'd be a white person. And then there is a woman that was on social media, we all saw it, who performed an act of gymnastics. These are mental in nature, but an act of gymnastics that would make Nadia Comaneci blush. Let's listen to this woman who identified that the The killer is an Islamist, but then somehow blame people who look like me.
3: So the suspect is an Islamic extremist. That's their suspect right now. That's what I read, okay? I'm not going to say anything about the rest of the Muslim population because of actions of this one person. But what I can say is the people who were celebrating about this were all white men, young white men, with crosses in their profiles. Because we've all seen it. We've all seen how you guys react towards gay people and how you wish harm on them constantly. I get constant hate on my videos, especially about trans people. You're not going to hide behind another scapegoat group and pretend that they're actually the violent ones when it's you. You hold the same exact beliefs that this man who did this attack did.
0: I mean, I've got half a dozen cute ways to insult this woman. They're lined up in my head, one after the other. I'll just say this. That's unhelpful.
2: But that's a lot of finger pointing at a lot of people.
0: Exactly. So let's just say that's unhelpful because that does nothing. You are digging in your heels. You have decided who the enemy is. And we have a lot of problems as a Western society. We have problems that we can deal with today. There are problems we must deal with today. The problem we must deal with today is this one. It's this one. It's the problem of radical Islamic jihadists. And I say radical Islamic jihadists because if you ask the question, did Muslim groups in Germany condemn this attack? The answer is yes.
2: Of course they did.
0: Of course they did. Of course they did. But much like the Kirpan attack and this man has now caused problems for his broader community. And they're now responsible for condemning his behavior when we all know every one of us has wonderful Muslim friends. Every one of us has known them since we were children.
2: There were some interesting stories. They spoke with this guy's family,
0: yeah,
2: and his parents, and they said their parents said that they were not religious. In fact, they argued with him vociferously about not having the beard because they said he looked the part.
0: Yeah.
2: He obviously thought the way he did.
0: Yeah. Well, look, Terry Newman, who's a senior editor and columnist with the National Post, was on this radio station this morning with Greg Brady, and she called this like it is.
4: It should be very clear the threat from youth as well. The CSIS report talking about radicalized youth, for example, also does not mention that the concern really comes from radical Islam. Right? Why are our highest levels of security not doing this? Right? So I think my general idea is that they come from universities, and universities have the same issue as the government from saying this type of stuff, albeit for different reasons. The government may not be saying it for voting demographics, but we need to stop, it's suicidal empathy. We need to stop basically not talking about the truth because we are not keeping people safe. And, the blame against, homophobia and stuff like that then gets transferred on to conservatives, which makes no sense whatsoever.
0: And look, Terry brought up politicians, but the police in Ottawa over the weekend did the exact same thing. There was a protest. I don't have to tell you what they were protesting. I'm pretty sure you know. And you'll actually hear in this video and in this audio, the police making excuses for the protesters who just dropped down in a street and decided it belonged to them. We can deal. We can deal with the issues that organized religion having problems with the LGBTQ world. Because yes, there are Christian groups that have problems. There are absolutely. We can deal with that. But the problem in the here and now, the problem that hits us in the face, almost on the daily across the Western world, is the problem of violent jihadis. That's the one. And you can twist yourself into a pretzel saying it's caused by colonialism. Gays are not responsible for colonialism. Gays never colonized anything. Gays don't operate within the sphere of whiteness or white supremacy. So if you cannot square that circle because it is an impossibility. You have to let us have an honest conversation. Stop digging in your heels, stop protecting your turf, and start recognizing that we are all collectively, as a Western society, in more danger today than we were yesterday. We're going to take a break, and when we come back, it's time for some common sense, BMS style.
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2: Well, we are going to continue with what we hope is a sober, common sense conversation. This time we're turning towards sport and the athlete Sophie Cunningham. She is a rising star. We talked about her at the end of last week, a rising star in the WNBA. And she's going viral, and depending on your perspective, either for good reason or bad, because she believes that sports categories matter. And women's and men's sports are different, and women and men are different, and women's sports should be reserved for biological females. And she remarked that she wanted to, quote, protect young girls in a locker room or young girls in sport who shouldn't have to go against biological men.
3: That's it. That's all she said.
2: She said nothing else. And despite that, she's being labeled anti-trans, MAGA, even though she describes herself as politically centrist. I mean, and listen, as athletes, I don't expect athletes to be political at all. Her stance is rooted in protecting Title IX, which is a seminal law in the United States that essentially establishes and protects women's sports and women's ability to compete. She doubled down and she said, I said what I said.
3: She had to double down because she started getting attacked by a lot of people, of well-known people on the left.
2: Oh, of course.
3: Maybe. And it was pretty vociferous.
2: Well, let's listen to a trans woman burning Sophie's jersey and listen to what she thinks she heard from what Sophie said.
4: Sports have the power to bring people together, but when someone uses their platform to demonize or marginalize an already vulnerable community, I have to decide where I stand. So today I'm not burning a person, I'm burning my support. As a trans woman, I've spent years fighting just to exist authentically. I won't spend a dollar or another minute or another ounce of energy supporting people who contribute to making that fight harder. This isn't about hate, it's about accountability.
2: I don't think anybody should ever be accountable for things they didn't say.
3: Who said she didn't exist?
2: Well, that exactly. There is this magical dark art that exists on the left to take somebody's words, their black words on white page, and turn them into things not only they didn't say, but they don't feel and they don't push for.
3: You're right. It is a dark art.
2: It's a magical dark art. And Sophie Cunningham said nothing of the sort, and you cannot extrapolate from that why this woman is burning what she's burning.
3: But this woman then is burning her jersey.
2: Yeah.
3: And because, it's just so horrendous that she is now attacking me.
2: Yeah.
3: Nobody attacked her. Nobody said she didn't exist.
2: Nobody said that. And the living in a world of perpetual victimization, where you are a victim of everyone all the time, and you have been you're in a self-reinforcing bubble where everybody tells you that you're a victim because you're surrounded by other victims and you are constantly protecting yourself against those who want to increasingly victimize you. It's a terrible way to live, but nobody is suggesting you must live that way. Now, I want you to hear a counterpoint from the trans community. This is Scott Nugent, a trans man. Formerly a woman, went through a medical transition years ago. Here's his advice to Sophie Cunningham.
5: Let me say what many won't. Please don't back down. Standing for women and girls is not hatred. Protecting female sports and female spaces, well, that's not discrimination. A society that cannot acknowledge biological reality will inevitably fail the very people it claims to protect. You see, I know what medical transition is because I've lived it. Hormones and surgeries, well, it can change your appearance, but they do not change your biological sex. We can respect every person's dignity while also recognizing that biology matters in certain spaces.
2: Yeah, I've brought this stand-up comic. There's a Canadian stand-up comic. He's gay, I think Asian. And he said, he said, biology matters. He said, biology, of course, matters. He said, I didn't know my biological dad. I was raised by my stepfather. So to me, just like trans women are women, except when it comes to X, my stepdad is my dad, except if I need a kidney. because biology matters. And you want to change that? Talk to God, man. Like, I can't change that. If I had the power to make it so people could just change their DNA, change their biology, of course I would. I don't want anybody to live a life they don't feel they should live.
3: The thing that I find so sad about this, though, is that Sophie Cunningham came out, and she seems like a very reasonable person.
2: Yeah.
3: She's well-spoken.
2: Yeah.
3: And she just said it's just so matter-of-fact. She was asked about it, and she responded.
2: Mm-hmm.
3: She said, yeah, you know, because she grew up as a girl playing a tough sport.
2: Yeah.
3: And having to fight. She had to fight for her right to be able to even get to where she is.
2: Yeah. But I'll say this, and because I talked about this a few months ago as well. This is a woman who would probably gladly and proudly march with the trans community on 90% of their issues. But on this one where she has a stake and she's going to have a daughter one day, perhaps, this is one that where she says, you know what? In this, we don't get everything we want in life.
3: And what
2: this,
3: if LeBron James right now
2: yeah,
3: decides, well, he decides, so he goes, gonna, you know what?
2: I'm going to take my talents to the WNBA.
3: Yeah.
2: Yeah. I self-identify and I'm going to come to the WNBA. Like, what say you now, Megan Rapinoe? So you would probably get buy-in from Sophie Cunningham on 90% of the things that matter to you, but because you're not getting the last 10%, she is anti-trans and she is victimizing you. In what world do you get everything you want? In what world does everyone have to agree with everything that you believe in?
3: She's getting raked over the coals for this.
2: Yeah.
3: Just absolutely, and this is really just blown up.
2: Well, let's listen to Stephen A. Smith, who gets some stuff wrong, but on this, I think he got it dead right.
6: Sophie Cunningham said every word right on the money. There's no hate involved. There's only love we're talking about. But what happened to loving girls who are born biologically as girls? What about their rights? What about fairness associated to them? Leah Thomas, I'm going to keep bringing that name up. 400th. Plus in the world competing as a male. Transitions to female, and he was number one. If we're going to act like transitioning from male to female doesn't involve an advantage for that trans athlete, I have nothing to say to you. You're not exercising common sense.
2: No, it's an unserious argument to suggest that even somebody who transitions to a certain extent does not have an advantage.
3: It's not an attack. It is not an attack. People will say that, it's because you don't. Who's saying anybody doesn't like trans? If you don't, if that's something that you don't agree with, that's fine. That's up to you. But that's not what Sophie's saying. It's not what you and I are saying for sure.
2: Again, I will never defend myself against things I didn't say.
3: Yeah.
2: And I'm not going to let anybody infer from my words. I pick my words pretty carefully. And I'm sure Sophie Cunningham did too. We are very careful on this show. We say what we mean and we mean what we say. And I will never defend myself against things I didn't say. And I will not defend beliefs I do not hold. And nobody has the right to put those things on me. If you're doing that, you got to ask yourself why.
3: But how is this still happening? How are we still in this space where we're allowing these people who with their dark arts to be able to twist words and just get away with
2: because warfare is what fuels that side of the political spectrum. It's class warfare, it's sexual warfare, it's economic warfare, it's political warfare, it's social warfare. And there is an inevitable conclusion to it, which is death to the West, death to Canada. It's all that stuff. It's all interconnected on that side. And some people think they're the dog when in fact they are the tail. All right, we're gonna take a break.
3: Let's open up the phone lines and talk about sensible dialogue.
2: Sensible dialogue, and please, we do not want this to turn into anything ugly. We want to be productive. Give us a call 416-870-6400, 1-888-225 Talk. 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
1: Welcome back, and we've opened up the phone lines at 416-870-6400 and 1-888-225-TALK, 416-870-6400 and 1-888-225-TALK. And we want to have a sensible dialogue over what it is of our inability to have sensitive conversation, important conversation, and why there is this drive and this automatic response to view anything that's even remotely questioning or critical as an attack and as an assault and as violence and as a phobia. Let's start with Andrew. Andrew, welcome to the show.
2: Hi, Ben. I'm glad you guys are talking about this, and you both hit it kind of at the end there in that previous section. For the people on the left, and for radical Islamists for that matter too, and they're kind of allied, we see that, right? They see this as warfare. You and I are viewing it as an individual's opinion. You know, we like it when people have different ideas, whether we agree with them or not. We're like, this is awesome. We all get to have different ideas and talk about it. Sometimes we win, sometimes we lose, that sort of thing. They are militant. There is no other opinion but their own. And if you deviate from the playlist, like you said, you're immediately, you know, in the workplace, on social media, executed, sent to the guillotine. These guys are the same people that have been for several centuries causing revolutions, causing mass death. And we may not be interested in fighting against them, but they are very interested in fighting against us.
1: Yeah.
2: So we're at a strange time right now. I don't know what we do. I'm not a leader. Your dad was. But it's time we kind of wake up and realize these people aren't really interested in talking.
1: Yeah. Well, I think you're right, Andrew. I think that coalitions and consensus are built with people who don't necessarily share your vision and your priorities and your values entirely, but they are willing to. They're people who believe that that we can all get something. We're not going to get everything, but we can get something. And there is a faction on the left that believes that if they don't get everything, then they're getting nothing. And that's I think that's a bargain that has worked to this point. I don't know that it goes much farther than it is going now, because I believe that we're getting to, I hate the word inflection point, but or let's use Mr. Carney's hinge moment, where I think this brand of slash and burn, shout down lifestyle, it's gone as far as it can. I don't know that you're going to get much more buy-in from any more people. I don't know how you see it, Andrew.
2: Well, you know what? Thank goodness we have history to learn from, and we see where this is going. We know where radicalism goes. They're very honest about what they want to do. They're very honest about who they hate, and they're very honest about what their agenda is. So we best take them very seriously. And when our governments don't, when Prime Minister Carney doesn't, when previous Justin Trudeau doesn't, we have to ask why. Is it ignorance? Are they in compliance with it? Or are they just scared? We have to ask some serious questions, especially people on the left who vote for Olivia Chow, who vote liberal. You got to ask yourself some serious questions. Who are you aligning with, and why are you doing it?
1: Yeah. Well, listen, Andrew, thank you very much for contributing to the conversation. I appreciate it. And drive safe. Give us a call, 416-870-6400, 1-888-225-TALK. Join this. I think this is an important conversation to have.
3: I have another story to add to our litany of things. There was an attack today in Paris, a knife attack. Three women were wounded, and fortunately an off-duty police officer was there and apprehended the male. Now, this is where it gets interesting. One of the women was pregnant, unfortunately. It's terrible. But witnesses report that he was invoking Allah during the assault. And you're like, okay, what do the police say? Well, they say, hey, you know what? Hold your roll. We understand what it looks like. However, it appears that he's somewhat unstable. Well, obviously, since he's doing that, he is unstable.
1: Yeah.
3: At what point do you say there's mental illness versus you know, radicalism. They're looking to see how to, this is still so brand new. We don't know how the man's going to be charged.
1: And two things can be true at the same time. I mean, the guy can be, there's a lot of unstable people in the world that don't resort to knife attacks, and an unstable person. And again, I'm not saying this happened, but an unstable person with a radical religious worldview. Yeah. I think they can get on board with slashing some people with a knife. That one doesn't negate the other. You know, you're not less of a jihadi if you have mental issues.
3: Didn't you say earlier, I think we were talking upstairs earlier, and you said, we seem to be seeing this daily. Well, and we talked about...
1: I'm sure it's not daily.
3: It's not, but...
1: But on a global scale, it might be.
3: Yeah, but I think you have to look at the global scale. But we saw, Berlin on Saturday.
1: Yeah.
3: Right? And then what happened? We're just talking about this, and this story came up about Paris today.
1: And I don't know what it's going to take to... We're seeing in the Muslim world, we're seeing Saudi Arabia take positions on radical Islam that the Western world is unwilling to take. I don't know what it's going to take to all I know is I'm feeling a little better about having these conversations today. 5 years ago, you could not get away with this, a conversation like this. They would have yanked us from the air 5 years ago.
3: Let me ask this question. We got a text message, and it's an interesting point to look at. Yeah, this has been going on for years, and a lot of mainstream media is just starting to talk about it now. We're not seeing a lot of this talk in the mainstream media, talking about the issues within Islam, within sort of this, what we're seeing has long been, whenever you spoke about this before, you were declared phobic or this or that because they were like, oh, you can't say that. You can't. Okay. Once again, you know, take your head out of the sand and consider these positions just normally. Just look at them just from an agnostic point of view. And at what point do you think we're going to start seeing the mainstream media? And I was in the mainstream media for years talking about this in a way where instead of just like trying to make excuses, looking at it as in this is a real problem because it's over and over again.
1: I don't know what that is. A good question. I don't know where the line is that once we cross it, the people who have been willfully blind are going to finally see, because you would have thought that it would have been after, you know, an attack on the LGBTQ community. You would have thought that it would have been after, attack after attack after attack on just everyday law-abiding Jewish citizens. You would have thought you would have thought that, but that's not the case. Nothing is shaking these people from their position. And I said years ago, one thing that makes Canada better than other countries is our willingness to engage with each other's ideas in the public square. I come with my ideas, you come with yours.
3: But that's changed.
1: We battle it out with our words. May the best idea win. And if my idea is found lacking, I will lick my wounds. I will congratulate the winner. I'll go back to my corner. And I will use what I learned in that conversation to form better ideas.
3: But we know that's not true, because we know from talking to all the studies done through about the universities, all the people in universities, is that open dialogue is no longer accepted.
1: Yeah.
3: And I think about, I told you about, there was a father of one of my daughter's friends. I met him the other day, chatting with him, and he said, you know what? These are topics that you guys talk about that is so uncomfortable for some people to talk about. I can't talk about this stuff with my friends.
1: Yeah.
3: And a lot of people say the same thing. They say them all the time. Geez, I would love to talk about this openly.
1: It should be easy.
3: But I'm afraid.
1: This should be easy to talk about. Ask yourself, if you feel, as I'm talking right now, that I'm attacking you, ask yourself why. Because we haven't raised our voice this entire time. I raise my voice a lot, but we haven't raised my voice this entire time. Ask yourself why you feel attacked. Because sure as shinola, you're not being attacked. So you got to ask yourself why. When we come back from the break,

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1: Welcome back. And when I say the Crusades, most of you, most of us, let's be honest, I don't know much about it. Our knowledge begins and ends with Indiana Jones and the Last Crusade. These were military and religious campaigns over the course of, I think, at least a couple of centuries. So there's no way there was one single reason, one single driving force, one single value system. And there's no way it was just, there were multiple campaigns and multiple crusades. So let's dive into the nuance of what a lot of people think can be summed up as a war between Christianity and Islam with our good friend, the host of Hostile History, David Boris. Welcome.
2: Hey, buddy, how you doing?
1: Well, I'm good. I'm glad you're bringing this up today. I mean, we are seeing these, more and more religiously motivated attacks around the globe.
2: Yeah.
1: And it's hard not to feel like we are in a battle of, a religious battle for civilizational supremacy. And so hard not to ask ourselves, is this the beginning?

0: of another crusade, I suppose. But before we ask that question, why don't we delve into what the actual crusades were?
1: Yeah, that's a, I mean, you're totally right. And this is why this episode is so important. We're bringing on a colleague and friend, this great historian, Neil Christie, to really unpack what the Crusades are. Because I'm sure, like you just mentioned in the intro, most people think of the Crusades as just an intractable clash of two civilizations that can never get along, that are always trying to kill each other. And of course, there are moments of that. But we're talking about, like you said, three centuries of sort of the crusading era at its peak. A lot more is going on than just bloodshed, hatred, and violence.
0: So talk to me about the flashpoint that erupted the First Crusade.
1: Well, there's a couple of things to keep in mind. So we're in the late 11th century. 1096 is the start of the First Crusade. Now, the first flashpoint is, of course, that the Holy Land is captured by Islamic forces. And that's the catalyst for sure for the Pope to call upon this crusade. But you have to understand another thing's going on in Europe at this time, Ben, and that is constant warfare between feudal kingdoms. Mm-hmm. And all of these Christian soldiers and warriors are attacking each other. And what better way to get this sort of Christian masculine warrior ethos outside of Europe than direct it towards the Holy Land?
0: So it's a desire to get people to stop fighting each other in Europe and all row in the same direction towards Jerusalem.
1: That's absolutely part of it. 100%. It's just the Catholic Church was struggling with how many Christian feudal kingdoms were fighting each other constantly, petty lords to the biggest kingdoms possible. And so, hey, let's redirect that fury and passion and warrior ethos to the other, to the infidel.
0: But was there not a request by the Byzantine emperor for help? Was that?
1: Yes, absolutely part of it. There was letters, but there was a lot of letters coming out all the time to get Europe on board to help them. There certainly was. There was repeated requests, but it's really these sort of two major. I mean, certainly the call of the Holy Land, and then this sort of just getting that sort of those warriors directed in another direction. What better direction than the Holy Land itself?
0: And how many crusades were there?
1: Well, that's a great question. So there's traditionally five crusades, basically from the 13th century. But, you know, there's a lot of other crusading going on. I mean, if you look at the history of Europe, there's crusades launched in southern France. There's crusades launched on the Iberian Peninsula. There's crusades launched into the Baltic states. I mean, there is crusading going on everywhere. And then, of course, the language of crusade then gets co-opted by every major campaign over and over again, all the way up till today.
0: But you contend, and I guess you're going to talk about this on the show this week, that the story of the Crusades, of the crusading era, isn't one of interminable, intractable war. But there are also moments of peace and cooperation.
1: Well, here's the crazy thing. There's far more moments of peace and cooperation than there is war. And I know that for most people listening, they're like, that can't be possible. That can't be true. But this is what we're unpacking in the show. We're looking at the ways in which cultures were living alongside each other. We're cooperating. We're trading. We're exchanging ideas. All of these things were going on. And the violence was actually the rare parts of the crusading period.
0: So of those, you know, over 200 years of the Crusades, how much of it was violent?
1: I mean, there were battles, of course, and there was efforts to, you know, repress or sort of to control populations. But again, I really like these battles were rare moments. You have like, you know, a crusade takes 4 or 5 years. And in that, you might have 4 or 5 major battles. And of course, you probably even have less than that, if I'm being honest. But the point here is the battles are what lives in, you know, legend, right? Yeah. Richard the Lionheart, Saladin, all of these things, that's what stays in our mind. And the problem is, Ben, it's actually kind of dangerous to think that all this was just violence and bloodshed and the two sides never could get along.
0: Yeah, because I've got, in my head, you know, someone goes off to war for honest, in my head, if I had to give you what I thought the Crusades were, it was like a group of people go off to the Crusades to go fight in the Holy Land and they come home 30 years later.
1: Yeah, and I mean, they certainly went away for a couple of years. There's no doubt about that. Many of them stayed and formed kingdoms and things like that. But I think the real important part is that the warfare itself was not the main thing. It wasn't that it was just always fighting. There were so many examples of Muslim and Christian leaders trying to create, you know, if not peace, at least prosperity for the kingdom they ruled. And guess who lived in those kingdoms? Christians, Jews, Muslims, all living there. Now, were they all friends? I'm not going to say that. That's not the case. But were a lot of communities trying to get along? Absolutely. And we see that in the evidence.
0: Are we capable of saying that somebody or one side won a particular crusade? Or is that language not applicable?
1: If you want to frame it in purely Islamic Christian didactic sense, like just the two sides, well, I guess the Islamic side won because, of course, it became eventually the Ottoman Empire and the Islamic powers ruled that region for many, many, many years. But win-loss is a difficult one because this is the key here. Islam and Christianity aren't two homogenous entities. They're not two teams that always work together. You have Islamic and Christian forces working side by side. There's many examples of that. And you have Islamic and Christian forces fighting each other as well. So it's a bit difficult to say one side won in that regard. And as a classic historian, which I know is always annoying to people listening, there's more nuance and complexity to the answer than that, right?
0: Were there moments in the Crusades? I mean, if we say that it was, you know, the Christian forces going into the Holy Land to fight, were there moments where the front shifted to Europe itself?
1: In the crusading period, not really, though it's worth pointing out that the Ottoman Empire, who will eventually sort of emerge in centuries after the crusading period, they expand their control into Southern Europe. I mean, there are Muslim populations still to this day in Southern Europe that have been there for centuries. Yeah. And that's a product of the expansion of the borders of this Islamic kingdom, this mighty Ottoman Empire. But I wouldn't call that as necessarily part of the crusading period. And certainly in our episode, we're really keeping it tight to sort of that 11th to 13th century focus on the Levant.
0: It's really fascinating because we reference the Crusades and pulled up by politicians all the time, always to make a point about, good guys with white hats and bad guys with black hats. And I'm very much looking forward to this episode because history is rarely about good guys and bad guys. Except with Nazis. Yeah. With Nazis, I think we can all agree, black hats all the way. But it's really interesting. But it's really interesting that you're attacking this through such a nuanced lens. I'm really looking forward to it. When can people listen to the episode and where can they find it?
1: The episode drops Wednesday early in the morning, and it will be on all your podcasting platforms, Apple, Spotify, Amazon, et cetera, et cetera. So we hope everybody checks it out. It's going to be a great one. I'm excited to hear the response.
0: David Boris, the host of Hostile History. Thank you very much, my friend.
1: Thank you.
0: And just a reminder, if you want more BMS, we put out a podcast, multiple podcasts each and every day. And of course, you can find our content on X, on Instagram, and on YouTube. Coming up for our Toronto audience, I don't know who needs to hear this, but don't pet the raccoons. That's coming up next.

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15: From the national newsroom of the Canadian Press, I'm Karen Rebo. An earthquake registering a preliminary magnitude of 7.1 shook Japan's southern main island of Kyushu late Tuesday afternoon, and an advisory for a possible meter-high tsunami was issued for the western coasts of Kumamoto. Officials had no early reports of damage to any major public facilities. The village of Clinton says 15 members of its fire department have stayed behind in the BC interior community to stamp out hotspots, while other residents were forced to flee their homes last week due to a fast-moving wildfire. An assessment crew is currently going through Clinton to assess fire damage. The complex of fires threatening the village and areas continues to burn out of control, with the Pear Lake and 59 Creek blazes merging over the weekend to span more than 630 square kilometers. French authorities today ordered nearly 4,000 more people to evacuate from tourist sites on the Atlantic coast as returning heat threatened firefighters' fragile hold on a vast fire west of Bordeaux. The new evacuations deepened a wildfire emergency of exceptional scale across southwestern Europe. Fires in France and Spain have forced roughly 330,000 people to evacuate. Calgary police say they aren't giving up their search for an 11-year-old boy with autism, but they are refocusing their physical search efforts. Parker, who is also nonverbal, went missing 12 days ago from his daycare home in the city's northwest. Investigators say search efforts to find Parker will shift to specific information rather than extensive ground searches. Here's Acting Staff Sergeant Scott Gutterson.
16: The investigation remains active. We're not stopping, and we're not going to stop until Parker is found.
15: He says the boy's disappearance is unusual and deeply concerning. Beginning Friday, Albertans will be able to pay out of pocket to bypass medical referral for diagnostic screening tests such as MRIs or ultrasounds. The announcement by Premier Danielle Smith yesterday follows up on legislation passed by her UCP government this spring. Smith says the new program is to complement Alberta's public health care system and not replace it. Mental health experts say psychiatric patients wait far longer for an inpatient bed than other people do. Research shows the emergency department environment's near constant noise, lights that never dim, and turbulent atmosphere can be harmful to a person in a mental health crisis. Alberta Psychiatric Association President Dr. Karen Duncalf says ERs are not designed for people to be there for a long period of time.
17: You know, that chaotic, noisy environment, it's not therapeutic, has a real meaningful impact on our patients as they wait. This is a multifactorial issue, and I think the solution is not simple either.
15: A patient in Alberta waited 16 days in an ER for a psychiatric hospital admission last year. This is the Canadian Press. In sports, the Toronto Blue Jays will be looking to win two in a row tonight when they face the Washington Nationals in Game 2 of their three-game series. The Jays won last night's opener 3-2. Max Scherzer returned to the mound from injury on his 42nd birthday and gave up one run on four hits over 2 2/3 innings. The Jays got a home run from Luis Urias. Tonight, Shane Bieber will start on the hill for the Blue Jays. The NBA's Philadelphia 76ers and LeBron James announced their two-year deal on the veterans' minimum for $8 million total was official, and that the four-time NBA MVP was indeed a Sixer now. James revealed his choice of Philadelphia on Friday, saying it'll be his last decision. James is a 22-time All-Star and a four-time MVP. And there are five games in the WNBA tonight, including one in Minneapolis, where the league-leading Lynx will host the Toronto Tempo. From the Canadian Press, I'm Karen Rebeau.
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19: Hello and welcome to The Last Show. You'll learn a bunch of stuff on the program today. Here's some of what we're going to cover. Can living in another country change who you are? In 10 minutes' time, the new study that says yes. Yes, it can change who you are, but not how you'd expect. Then afterwards, that person you've got a crush on and you can't stop thinking about, is it romance or psychological trespassing? Halfway through the hour, we'll explore limerence. That is, when a crush hijacks your brain, weaponizes mixed signals, and convinces you that obsession is love. All right, so much more to cover than just that today, so let's dive in. One would not expect a salad to make major headlines, but a cyclosporiasis outbreak has many people questioning their leafy greens. So why are salads linked to foodborne illnesses? And what can we do to make them safer? Let's talk about it here with Dr. Chris Labos, a Montreal-based cardiologist and epidemiologist. Chris, it's a joy meeting you. Thanks for being on the show.
20: Oh, happy to be here. Thank you for inviting me.
19: So my girlfriend always tells me I don't get enough fiber. I don't eat enough vegetables. But I think, especially because I live in the U.S., I think I'm maybe doing the right thing right now with this cyclosporiasis outbreak, right? I'm doing the healthy thing, not eating my leafy greens.
20: No, I think long-term you're doing yourself some problems. I can understand the concern right now because a lot of people have gotten sick over this. And of course, any food that's going to give you food poisoning is going to be a bad one. But as a general rule, you should be eating fruits and vegetables. In this one particular circumstance, and I guess we'll talk about it, yeah, the shredded lettuce seems to be a vector for this current outbreak of cyclospora.
19: So you're telling me I can't tell my partner, a certified cardiologist told me I don't have to eat salad?
20: No.
19: Great, thanks. That was the main reason we had you here. Okay, I'm kidding. Let's put the jokes aside. Why are leafy greens like lettuce or spinach, why are they so often linked to foodborne illness outbreaks compared to many other foods?
20: The short answer is because we don't cook salad. Any food can become contaminated with E. coli, Salmonella, Cyclospora, anything, right? Any food can become contaminated. The difference is that when you're talking about meat is we cook our meat, whereas we don't cook fruits and vegetables. They need to be washed prior to use to wash away any bacteria or parasite eggs that might be on them. And not everybody is diligent about washing their produce before they consume it.
19: I want to get to what it means to be diligent to washing produce, but what about uncooked meats like steak tartare, for example? Am I okay eating that?
20: So it depends where you eat it. If you're buying it from the back of a gas station, probably not.
19: What? I can't have gas station tartare?
20: The reason why, steak tartare, sushi, all these things are relatively expensive is that it's all in the preparation and the handling, right? They're not giving you the worst cuts of meat that have been sitting in a fridge for like 3 weeks. Most of this stuff is fresh or either flash frozen. When they thaw it to serve it to you, it's usually served right away. So it's the handling that means that it hasn't been around long enough for it to become contaminated. Because especially with steak, the bacteria is usually going to sit on the surface of the steak. So you can just sear the outside of it and leave the inside raw. Whereas with chicken, the bacteria will go all the way through, which is why there's no such thing as raw chicken. Raw chicken is called food poisoning.
19: Okay. Washing your leafy greens, can I just quickly run water over it? Do I need to use detergent? Like, how do we safely wash our greens? If you're saying the main reason that greens are such a vector is that people don't handle them well, they get contaminated, they don't get cleaned, we eat them. How do we clean them?
20: Well, it kind of depends. It depends on what you're washing and what you're washing or what you're trying to wash away. So the problem with Cyclospora, the parasite that's causing the current outbreak, is that it tends to be stickier than other parasites. So there was this one study where they took different types of berries and contaminated them with Cyclospora, Giardia, and Cryptosporidium, different types of parasites. And they wanted to see how easy it was to wash them away. So when they took blueberries, it turns out that just running them under tap water for a minute was good enough to get rid of over 95% of the parasite eggs. So you did a very, very good job washing stuff away, just running it under the tap for a minute. Cold water, 1 minute, that's all it took. But the minute they tried it with raspberry, something interesting happened. The Cyclospora did not wash away by just running it under the tap. You had to do more extensive stuff. You had to basically either soak it in a dilute vinegar solution or wash it in a bowl and then spin it dry in a salad spinner. There were sort of different protocols that they had. And that highlighted two things. So first is it's the texture of the food that is important.
19: Yeah.
20: So a smooth surface product like a berry, like a blueberry, is going to be very easy to wash clean. But a more textured thing like a raspberry is going to be much harder to clean. And one of the reasons why lettuce tends to come up over and over again as a source of contamination is because it is a textured, irregular surface, and it's very hard to get into it. So if you're trying to wash lettuce or cabbage or whatever, you really do want to sort of separate all the leaves, wash them all thoroughly, soak them in a bowl, and then spin them dry.
19: Such a hassle, but I get why people do it. Now, you live in Canada, I live in the U.S. Canada doesn't have a Cyclospora outbreak right now, as I understand it, maybe tiny ones, but it's managed. Why in the U.S. are they having such a hard time
0: tracing this thing? Is this like a political thing where the relevant agencies aren't staffed well, or is it uniquely hard to trace where it's coming from in general cases?
20: So that's an interesting question, and I don't know there's one single answer.
0: I see. It's a confluence, like a perfect storm of negative factors.
20: So a bunch of stuff has happened at the same time. So number one, we always have cyclospora cases during the summer. So if there's going to be a cyclospora outbreak, it's going to be now. And there have been cyclospora outbreaks before. This one is by far the largest. So why the largest? This year was a very hot year, and we have seen an increase in cyclospora cases as well. But most of our cases, I think virtually all of them, were travel related. So it's people who traveled to Mexico, Central America, other parts of the world where the parasite is endemic. They ate contaminated food there, got sick, came back to Canada. And most cases of cyclospora in North America are travel related. So people who go to other countries, get sick, and then come back.
0: It has a large incubation time. That's the reason for it. It can stay in your system for many days after you return home, and then it appears.
20: Exactly.
0: Got it.
20: And also, the parasite just can't survive in our climate. So it can only survive in warmer climate. So it has to get to us in some way.
0: Okay.
20: What's happened now in the U.S. is unusual. I shouldn't say unusual, because there have been foodborne outbreaks of this before. But it's probably a bad year for cyclospora. The other thing that happened was that last year, cyclospora stopped becoming a mandatory reporting disease in the U.S. So not all cases are being reported to the central government. It went from mandatory to optional. Now, did that have an impact on what happened? Unclear, but it's certainly not a good look, right? When you sort of de-escalate something and then there's an outbreak, it sort of suggests that maybe there was a causal link there, but it's hard to say. That being said, it's certainly going to be much harder to contain an outbreak when you're not having a mandatory reporting of all cases. And the one big difference between Canada and the U.S. is that in Canada, there's one agency in charge of food safety, whereas in the U.S., it's split between the FDA and the USDA. So the minute you have multiple government agencies involved, it's always going to be easier for stuff to fall through the cracks. So I don't know that there's just one answer. There's probably a few things at play here.
0: Now, beyond people who are elderly, immunocompromised, or people who don't have access to like good hydration and electrolytes, basically people who will suffer from just the diarrhea, but an otherwise healthy person, it's just a bad illness. It's not going to kill me, right?
20: Probably not. That being said, it is treatable. So, a 1-week course of antibiotics, of an antibiotic called Ceptra, is going to go a long way to killing the parasite and making you better. Most people are going to get through this. There hasn't been a reported fatality yet, but I'm not sure a weeks-long episode of explosive diarrhea is something you should be, tempting fate over.
0: All right. 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Check out Chris's podcast, The Body of Evidence. Stream it wherever you find your podcast. Chris, I've enjoyed having you on the show. Thanks for clarifying this. I guess I'm going to wash my kale a little better now.
20: I highly recommend you do so.
0: Just ahead, does living in a different country actually change your personality? Or does it just give you some good stories? A new study reveals what actually shifts when you live somewhere new. I'm David Cooper. This is The Last Show, and we'll cover it next.
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19: We've all heard that living abroad, moving to a new place, can change you. But does it really? A new study says the answer might be a lot more complicated than you think. So before you pack your bags and move to Liechtenstein, let's unpack these findings. We are joined by Montreal-based crisis psychologist, Dr. Vanessa Delisle. Vanessa, welcome to the show.
28: Thanks for having me. I'm excited to be here.
19: So a lot of people believe moving abroad, moving to a new country, fundamentally changes who you are. Those same people, when they come and visit their hometown, I don't know, they don't seem all that different. Like, what does the research say about this? And do you have any professional experience in this area?
28: Yeah, so I think living abroad does change you, but maybe not in the way people think it does. And what I mean by that is I don't think it fundamentally changes who you are at your core, but I think it forces you to, like, work certain traits. And those qualities become more developed, if you will. Dans le sens que, I'm speaking in French. In the sense of...
19: No, I mean, I am amazed at how quickly you did that so effortlessly.
28: We do that a lot in Montreal. My apologies. In the sense that, right, when you're constantly meeting new people, having to face new challenges, do things on your own, like, you're going to develop certain qualities that maybe you wouldn't back home if you weren't faced with those same experiences as much. So I think, like, it does change you. It does bring out certain qualities, emphasizes qualities, but I don't think it fundamentally changes you at your core. And that has to do a little bit with something like how we define personality in psychology, right?
19: I think trying new things, having new experiences makes you feel really changed because you've broadened your horizons. But I do wonder, is it more like an internal thing?
28: Yeah.
0: when friends have profound experiences, whether it's using substances, which kids at home don't take them, they're illegal, or maybe like going on a vacation or making a new friend or dating a new person, they feel so changed, but they kind of seem the same to us. And maybe both is true. It's more of an internal thing.
28: Absolutely. And I would say also sometimes it does make these changes, but how long are these changes maintained for is also interesting, right? Like if you're going abroad and you're developing these changes because of these experiences that you're having, and then you come back home and you're not working these experiences in the same way, are those changes actually going to be upheld? Right.
0: Well, you revert. It's like I imagine myself as this well-adjusted, emotionally regulated adult, but put me back home sitting to my siblings during a family holiday. And all of a sudden, I'm the 13-year-old, you know, kid again. Is it like that kind of?
28: Yeah,
0: you get put in your original environment and the changes go away?
28: Put into your role. Exactly. Exactly.
0: I guess you said something kind of interesting that I want to dig into. What does personality even mean? How do we define that? It's a word we all use.
28: Yeah.
0: But as a psychologist, how would you rigorously define someone's personality?
28: So I like to say it's like the essence of you, but I'm not sure my textbooks would really agree with with that definition. I think really how we would define personality in psychology is it's how you typically think, feel, behave in situations. It's kind of like what makes you recognizably you across situations. And then, you know, I want to differentiate personality from performance, right? Hence the word typical, because we all have moments where we act out a character, right? I can be a patient person, and then after a really long, stressful day, I might snap at my loved one or something. But that's not the definition of my personality. That's more of an exception to the rule, right? The personality would be the foundation of being a patient person, and that one moment would be that exception of that.
0: And psychologists can test and measure personalities with like tests. Not all of them psychologists love. Some of them are like pop culture ones that the general public, but there's ones we use in studies.
28: Absolutely.
0: If someone were to, you know, live in Europe for a year and then move back to their hometown in North America, would we see major changes on a test like that, do you think?
28: So I think the research shows that I'm thinking of the article and the study that was quoted in that article. I don't remember the authors of it now, but they didn't find many changes in many of the personality traits. I think if I'm not mistaken, they saw some changes in agreeableness and curiosity. But like the majority of like the big five personality dimensions remain pretty consistent. So I think that's where we're differentiating between trait and state. Trait being like your foundation and state being like these momentary changes.
0: Now, one thing I from reading about the study, they did find that like students who moved abroad, who went to study abroad, their anxiety rates lowered, which at first to me seems counterintuitive, right? Like you're in an unfamiliar situation, you'd be more anxious about it. But then when I started thinking about it, maybe it's that pushing of the comfort zone, living in a new place, being around a new language, that your skill of dealing with the unfamiliar makes you less anxious when faced with future unfamiliars.
28: 100%. It's exposure 101, right? If I put myself in uncomfortable situations over and over again, I'm going to become pretty good at handling the unknown, the uncomfortable and all of that. So I think that reflects that. But also, when I was reading the study, right, they were saying, if I'm remembering correctly, that a lot of the students that seemed to be less anxious were also less anxious at baseline. So is it, right, that those who are less anxious are choosing to go abroad because of that? And so, you know, you're reading them as less anxious than the other sample, but realistically they were less anxious to begin with, and that's why they chose to make this move. Now I might be mixing a few studies here.
0: No, it's all right. It's interesting. Yeah, like people who are highly anxious, they may not benefit from this, but folks who have a regular baseline of it will become less anxious if they live elsewhere is what I'm understanding.
28: Yeah, I kind of like that. Maybe the highly anxious would really benefit if they had a psychologist supporting them as they're doing that transition.
0: I used to be scared to raise my hand in class and speak in front of my, you know, a small team of work of 10 people.
28: And here you are.
0: Well, and I moved countries.
28: Yeah.
0: And I tried stand-up comedy in my late 20s.
28: Okay.
0: And I felt like I wanted to die before I went on stage every time. But it really pushed my comfort zone. Like after bombing on stage in front of 50, 60 people in an audience, all of a sudden public speaking at an office where all my coworkers liked me seemed easy, you know, like, I mean, that's anecdotal, but new experiences, at least for me, pushing a comfort zone can help with anxiety. So
28: 100%. It's the main treatment for anxiety.
0: Are there other benefits to living abroad psychologically, to traveling, to getting out of your routine?
28: I think it definitely changes your perspective and makes you more open-minded, right? Like things that maybe once seemed normal, you travel abroad and now you're realizing that's just one way of doing things amongst many others, right? I think it really can really foster feelings of independence and confidence, right? When you're faced with all these new challenges over and over again and you're having to face them on your own, right? You're going to feel more independent. You're going to develop that a little bit more. But also you're going to realize you're more capable of handling these challenges than maybe you thought. And that's going to help increase your confidence. I think also like just empathy. If you're, you know, if you feel like the outsider in a new place, you're going to have empathy and be able to connect with people in a different way, I think, right? You've now lived that. You know how other people, you know, might feel sometimes. I think also just meeting new people all the time, you have to develop certain skills that are going to make you better at that, such as being more flexible and open-minded and so forth. So I think there's a lot of benefits, but I also think that it's not always roses.
0: Yeah, no. Well, my partner and I went to Barcelona last summer and our luggage got stolen, including passports. Yeah. I had to go to the Canadian consulate. She had to go to the American consulate. Yeah. It was wild. But I kind of like enjoyed it in a weird sense because it really like pushed me out of my comfort zone. And it was a really like interesting experience dealing with the panic and the problem solving. If I could do it all again, of course, I wouldn't have had my stuff stolen. And also the money sucked. But you like these new experiences. They may not always be good, but we learn from them.
28: We learn from them. I think that's the key. We learn from these new experiences. Absolutely.
0: Well, Dr. Vanessa Delisle is a Montreal-based crisis psychologist. Vanessa, this has been a joy. And I loved how you just flipped to French at the beginning of the interview without even realizing. I've had people talk in different languages on purpose, but never accidentally. I loved it.
28: I'm sorry about that. We just do it so much here in Montreal. I didn't even realize I was doing it.
0: I loved it. Thanks again for being here.
28: My pleasure.
0: Just ahead, if you can't stop thinking about your new romantic crush, it might not be love, it could be limerence. So why does that obsession feel so romantic, and how might you break the spell of being head over heels? We'll discuss that in a moment.
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0: Have you ever developed a whole relationship with someone that's just inside your head while the real person was just simply nearby? A coworker, a friend. It's an intense crush, a romantic mental takeover, and this whole process has a name. That is limerence, and I'm going to discuss it here with someone who's an expert on the subject. He's a neuroscientist and writer. Check out his book, Smitten: Romantic Obsession, The Neuroscience of Limerence and How to Make Love Last. That's available wherever books are sold. His name is Tom Bellamy. Tom, welcome to the show.
30: Great to be with you, David.
0: I just gave it a crude overview, limerence. I've had this in my life, fortunately not for many, many years. It took over my life, okay? How would you define limerence? What exactly is it?
30: So I think of limerence as essentially an altered state of mind. So you really do feel like you're in a different state when you're kind of overtaken by it. And it's a sort of intense desire to bond with another person. It's an intense romantic infatuation. And actually, you described it very well. It's that sense of they're always in your mind, they've taken over, and your inner world is completely dominated by this other person and the sort of desire for them and the desire to be close to them. It can feel almost like a kind of love intoxication, that you get the sort of euphoria and exhilaration from the idea of being with them.
0: Sort of like a Romeo and Juliet style, just intense, intense feeling. How is it different than love or just regular infatuation or just an ordinary crush? Or is the line blurry?
30: Well, it is a little. I mean, if you describe the symptoms of limerence to people, generally you get two responses. One response is, well, that's just love. You don't need a special word for that. And the other response is, well, that really doesn't sound healthy. That sounds obsessive and a bit unstable. And about half the population experience this state of limerence in the early stages of love. And so, you know, all of those love poems, you know, plays like Romeo and Juliet are describing a real phenomenon, but not everybody experiences that as an element of romantic love. And it's generally speaking, it sort of lasts in the early stages of love, maybe for sort of a year to 2 years, something like that, depending on circumstances. But it can spiral out of control. So it can start off feeling wonderful and exhilarating and euphoric, but it can progress under the wrong circumstances to feel much more like an addiction, essentially, that you feel like you're addicted to the other person. You can't stop thinking about them. The intrusive thoughts come. You can't concentrate on other things. You kind of get feelings of anxiety and panic if you're not able to kind of have contact with the person that you're infatuated with or limerent for. And so those lovely sort of daydreams start to turn into kind of cravings and a sense of, you know, you just need to be thinking about them and need to be near them just to feel normal.
0: This is kind of like the dark underbelly of limerence, because it can affect your work, can affect your private life. You can need to go see a mental health professional because you can't think about anything else. Like, it can be serious, the negative down like effects of limerence.
30: Yeah, it can be very distressing and it can be very disruptive to life. You know, that some people do get, you know, essentially completely mentally captured by this other person, and that everything else in life kind of takes on secondary significance, that they can neglect themselves, they can neglect other responsibilities because, and again, just like other addicts, they're behaving in that way where they've just got that single goal, that single kind of driving force that sort of pushes them in one direction, and the rest of life kind of fades back into the background.
0: Tom, I want to get into what to do when that happens to you later in our discussion here, but let's not go there just yet, because that's fascinating. What do you do if that's happening to you? Or what do you do if you see a friend who that's happening to them? But to limerence, it can transition to love. I very much had this with my girlfriend when we met in 2013. And now we have like a stable, healthy adult relationship where the world doesn't feel like it'll end if I lose contact with her. But I've also had it with other people where you get that crush stage, you might even start dating them, and then it goes away and you realize, like, I'm not actually romantically attracted to this person. I'm not in love with them. They should have just been a friend. You know, we aren't compatible. Can that happen to people where they are in this intense state and then it doesn't actually transition into like long-term love or even a desire for it?
30: Yeah, absolutely. So one of the things that's hard about limerence when it sort of comes to seeking love, if you do have the experience of being limerent, is the intensity of the limerence is no prediction of whether or not a relationship, a long-term relationship with that person would last. So it doesn't tell you anything about whether you're compatible with somebody in the long term. So the factors that can kind of push you into that state of limerence can be completely unrelated to the factors that determine whether or not you're kind of a good match for that person kind of in the long term, and whether that, you know, the euphoria and the exhilaration and the fireworks of early love will kind of settle down into more of a kind of contented attachment, or if they will fade away for good, and then you'll discover actually there's just serious incompatibilities that means that this isn't going to last. And of course, there's also the scenario, which is quite common, where the other person doesn't reciprocate your feelings at all, and then you can get trapped in an awful limbo that you're still obsessed and you're still continually thinking about that other person, and you're in a state of limerence, but it can't be resolved because there's kind of uncertainty about how that other person feels about you. And that can be what really pushes limerence from just a sort of giddy intoxication into a state that's much more sort of psychologically damaging and distressing.
0: What are the factors that lead to it? I think stereotypically, I would think it's a young person's thing, like, you know, young puppy love, hormones, late teens.
30: No,
0: I'm probably wrong, but that's the stereotype.
30: So I've heard from people up into their 80s who are still having limerence episodes, you know, and falling into limerence.
0: Granny and granddad are having limerence episodes in their 80s?
30: Yes, absolutely. It never turns off as a sort of a capacity that people have. But yes, it generally starts in kind of adolescence, early adulthood. There's a bit of a peak around midlife. And again, I think that's to do with sort of midlife crisis, that you're in a stage of life where you're sort of thinking about, well, what am I doing in my life? And maybe there's a sense of this is my last chance if I want to have another relationship or a different relationship or reinvent myself. So there can be a bit of a spike in midlife as well. But I think, you know, most people who experience limerence, they get their first episode in adolescence and early adulthood.
0: I've heard that strong psychedelic substances can have a dramatic effect on your life. You know, you go for a trip and then you decide you want to quit your job, leave your family. I've heard that from a friend, of course. I've never tried them.
30: Price.
0: What you can do something to protect yourself from like a paradigm shift, from something that really takes over your life. You can just avoid those substances.
30: Right.
0: How do you avoid limerence? Like, let's say you're in a stable marriage or you're happy and you don't want to make changes to your romantic life. And then boom, there's someone in your peripheral vision in your life that you become obsessed with. How do you protect yourself?
30: So, I mean, the simplest way to protect yourself is to try and spot when the limerence feeling is beginning. So I have this idea about people can sense a glimmer of limerent excitement. There's some people that we meet seem to be especially kind of romantically potent, and we can tell fairly early on, oh, this isn't, I find this person unusually attractive, and they could then be what we call a limerent object. That could be somebody that you could develop that fixation for. And so becoming aware of that and then recognizing it and then realizing, okay, this isn't somebody that I want to develop a close friendship with, because, you know, there's a danger there that it could escalate into limerence. That's probably the best way to protect yourself. But if it's too late, if you have already developed limerence for somebody else, then there are kind of psychological techniques that you can use to try and kind of reverse the worst feelings and the worst impact of limerence.
0: Tom, you could not have just opened the question better for what we're going to discuss when we come back from the break here. When your crush starts controlling your life, how do you reclaim your life? What do you do? What if you see it happening to a friend? I'm here with Tom Bellamy, a neuroscientist and writer. We're talking all things limerence, and we'll continue this conversation after the break.
29: 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That's 1-888-505-6644. The Last Show with David Cooper.
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10: What happens when a relationship you just want to have so bad with someone that the world seems like it'll end if they don't text you back? What happens when it's more emotionally powerful than the things going on in your own life? Having a strong crush. It's called limerence, and it can feel euphoric, it can feel painful, and it can almost feel addictive. Let's discuss it here and what to do if this is happening to you or someone you know. Here with Tom Bellamy, a neuroscientist and writer. Tom, welcome back to the show.
11: Hi, David. Good to be back with you.
10: So before the break, you sort of defined this concept of limerence, having this strong world's about to end style crush. What do you do if it's happening to you and you don't want it to happen to you? You don't want it to consume your life. Maybe you're in an existing relationship and you don't want to end it, at least not on a rational level, but you can't get that coworker or that friend out of your mind.
11: So I think the best way of understanding what's going on is to think of it like an addiction, like a behavioral addiction. So the emotional high of limerence is so powerful as a natural high that it can essentially become addictive. And so that's what's happening. The desire for the other person is kind of imprinted in your mind as a very powerful reward that you've got a very strong drive to pursue. So it's a sort of kind of constant wanting drive for to be close to that other person. And so in terms of neuroscience, what's going on there is the sort of dopamine signals in the brain are getting sensitized. And so for that particular person, you've got an incredibly powerful dopamine drive that's constantly motivating you to want them, to seek them, to, you know, browse on social media and check what's going on with them and look at photos and all of those sorts of things.
10: Can we go on the tangent here? Because social media has to make this a lot worse. I feel like, you know, 30, 20 years ago, if

0: you had a crush, but you weren't around that person and you didn't have a photograph, it could kind of go away. But now you hop on social media, they're in your face whenever you want to see them.
1: Yeah, you've got that indirect contact that's always available, and the temptation is always there to go and have another look, you know, to go and see what they're saying, maybe even interact with them. And people can kind of drive themselves mad, you know, posting on Facebook or something like this, and then waiting to see whether or not the other person likes their post. And they're, you know, monitoring it and waiting to say, well, they're online, but they're not engaging. What does that mean? And so they can kind of get caught in thought loops about, you know, trying to read what's going on and interpret whether or not their limerent object likes them back. And in fact, that's so once that dopamine wanting drive is starts to get sensitized, the sort of feedback control from the prefrontal cortex, which is kind of the executive part of the brain, that gets weakened too. So you lose the sort of willpower to resist temptation at the same time that you're wanting this other person with kind of increasing intensity. So that's the sort of state, that's the way that addictions develop essentially within the brain, is you get what's a process known as incentive sensitization, where that wanting drive gets stronger and stronger, but the ability to regulate your emotions and regulate that drive gets weaker and weaker. And so that's the state that you need to get out of if you want to try and resolve limerent. So if you're limerent for somebody that you don't want to be limerent for, you have to kind of understand the processes that push you into that state of intense infatuation.
0: Is it the same as like if you were addicted to alcohol or gambling? Is it a very similar way that you have to cut it out?
1: Yeah, so gambling is a good analogy. You know, that it's a natural reward. Some people get an enormous high from the win. And so that drives them into a state where they're just constantly wanting that. They're constantly seeking that high again and again. And it's similar in limerence, except, of course, the high is focused on this other person. And so, yes, you do have to think of it in those terms. So the first thing to try and resolve it is you've got to stop seeking them because they're essentially your love drug. And so you want to try and limit contact as far as you can with that other person. So that's uncomfortable. A lot of people resist that idea because they'll say, well, look, I'm friends with this person, and, you know, or I work with this person, and I can't easily limit contact. So what you have to do in that situation, yes, there are often barriers in the way, but look at what you can do. Mm-hmm. So you could cut out the social media, you could cut out the texting, you could cut out these sort of indirect routes for contact, and then limit contact as far as you can. The second thing that you need to do is try and retrain your executive brain and develop that kind of willpower muscle. And one of the easiest ways of doing that is actually just learning to spot the limerent urges and the limerent impulses when they come. And even that small step kind of shifts your thinking away from just sort of habit loops of daydreaming about the other person. Recognize, oh, that was a limerent urge, you know, that sudden sort of desire, that sudden craving, that was a limerent urge.
0: This sounds a lot like cognitive behavioral therapy, which is like trying to catch your maladaptive stuff.
1: It's very similar. Yeah, it's kind of metacognition and learning to sort of think about your thoughts and recognize your thoughts. And that engages your executive brain. And so that helps you kind of reorganize your thinking around it and stops it being just a kind of a habit loop that you don't ever even consciously engage in. And then the third stage is to spoil the rewards. And so I talk about this in the book, that there's techniques that you can use to try and spoil all those old daydreams. So I call it the kind of daymare strategy, where you think about the lovely daydreams that you used to have about the person and then deliberately spoil the ending. So turn it around so that if you sort of had a daydream about going off with them to the beach, or, you know, off into the sun, you spoil the end and you have the person turn around and say, this is a terrible mistake. I don't know what I'm doing. I regret this. I don't, never want to see you again, and run off. So you deliberately use your imagination. Now, instead of reinforcing the limerence, you use your imagination to spoil that reward and disrupt it. And so what those sort of three things are doing is obviously limiting your contacts to your drug of choice. They're helping your executive brain to take control again, and they're weakening the reward element of it. But there's a very important extra step that's needed, and that's to have a positive vision for the future, because it is going to hurt. It's going to hurt to give up on all of that kind of romantic hope. Even if it was a false hope, it's still been, you know, a huge source of emotional stimulation for you. And so it's going to hurt to withdraw from that and to lose it. And so it's very important to have a kind of purposeful vision for the future and what you would like your life to be like in the future and how it can be better without this other person in it. And that might be kind of refocusing on your existing relationship, or it might be, you know, taking up art, or, you know, some purposeful activity or charity or something like that, or it might be, you know, refocusing on work. But the idea is there needs to be a new healthy reward that you feel like you're striving towards, so that it's not all loss. You're just transitioning out of that period in your life when you were limerent into a period where you're seeking better, healthier rewards.
0: Well, Tom, you're very passionate and knowledgeable about the topic of limerence. Do you worry that you have limerence for the topic of limerence? Is that a fear of yours?
1: I do sometimes wonder, did I replace one obsession with another?
0: Is your cure for dealing with a crush all those years ago, studying about crushes? Yeah. We may never know.
1: It really was, yep. That was my purposeful new direction after a limerence episode. So it worked out for me.
0: Well, you can check out the book that Tom mentioned. It's called Smitten, Romantic Obsession, The Neuroscience of Limerence and How to Make Love Last. That's available wherever books are sold. Tom Bellamy is a neuroscientist and writer. Tom, I've really enjoyed the chat. Thanks for being on the show.
1: Great to be with you, David.
0: Coming up, working from home sounds great, but it might be harming your mental health. But only under some circumstances. That's the twist.
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15: From the National Newsroom of the Canadian Press, I'm Karen Rebo. An earthquake with a magnitude 7.1 has shaken Kumamoto on Japan's Kyushu Island today. Damage estimates are underway and reports indicate injuries, damage to infrastructure, and blackouts. The mayor of the BC interior village of Clinton says an assessment crew is going through the community to assess wildfire damage after residents were evacuated last week. Roland Stankey says people whose properties suffered damage will be contacted personally. French authorities today ordered 4,000 more people to evacuate from tourist sites on its Atlantic coast as returning heat threatened firefighters' fragile hold on a vast wildfire west of Bordeaux. The burned area was kept unchanged overnight, but the new evacuations deepened a fire emergency of exceptional scale across southwestern Europe. Fires in France and Spain have forced 330,000 people to evacuate. A year after a 9-year-old girl from Montreal was found dead near a swamp in upstate New York, a local resident is trying to keep her memory alive. Bridget Cruz is the person behind two road signs that pay tribute to Melina Fratoline on a 2-lane route that connects local residents to the interstate highway. Cruz organized a vigil for Melina last July, shortly after police found her body. But she wanted a more permanent tribute, so she applied to the Department of Transportation's Adopt a Highway program.
16: I want it to be a nice resting place for her, in a sense, right? Like, I don't want it to be a somber place. I want it to be, because it is a beautiful area.
15: Melina's father, Luciano Fratoline, is on trial in Elizabethtown, New York, for a second-degree murder and concealment of a corpse. Recent data shows some psychiatric patients wait days in the ER for a hospital admission. A patient in Alberta waited 16 days for an inpatient bed last year, while another in BC waited just over 9 days. Alberta Psychiatric Association President Dr. Karen Duncalf says the reason why patients wait such a long time is not simple, and all of the contributing factors need to be addressed.
17: I think we really need to take that holistic approach, you know, and not just look at like one piece of the puzzle. So I think when we do that, we just end up creating bottlenecks somewhere else in the system.
15: Experts say bed capacity issues, systemic underfunding, and a lack of community supports are just a few reasons for longer wait times in the ER. And the late U.S. Senator Lindsey Graham's funeral service is set to take place in Washington, D.C. today. Here's ABC's Karen Hua.
18: Today, the late Senator Lindsey Graham, who pushed for war against Iran, returns to the Capitol one last time, where he'll be recognized with a special ceremony in the Rotunda, followed by a funeral at the National Cathedral. President Trump will be among the speakers.
15: This is the Canadian Press. In sports, the Toronto Blue Jays will be looking to win two in a row tonight when they face the Washington Nationals in Game 2 of their three-game series. The Jays won last night's opener 3-2. Max Scherzer returned to the mound from injury on his 42nd birthday and gave up one run on four hits over 2 2/3 innings. The Jays got a home run from Luis Urias. Tonight, Shane Bieber will start on the hill for the Blue Jays. The NBA's Philadelphia 76ers and LeBron James announced their two-year deal on the veterans' minimum for $8 million total was official, and that the four-time NBA MVP was indeed a Sixer now. James revealed his choice of Philadelphia on Friday, saying it'll be his last decision. James is a 22-time All-Star and a four-time MVP. And there are five games in the WNBA tonight, including one in Minneapolis, where the league-leading Lynx will host the Toronto Tempo. From the Canadian Press, I'm Karen Ribeau.
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0: Working from home seems like a great idea for many people. Flexibility, freedom, better balance. But could it, in some cases, harm your mental health? Well, a new study suggests the answer may depend less on where you work than who's waiting at home. Let's dig into it here with Ludovico Saint-Amour de Chanaz, who is a neuroscientist and author of the ADHD User's Manual, From Understanding to Empowerment, How to Manage ADHD After a Diagnosis. That's available wherever books are sold. That was a mouthful, Ludo, but welcome to the show. I'm excited to jump in here.
19: Thank you very much, David. It's a pleasure being here.
0: So this relationship between remote work and mental health, I think during the pandemic, we all kind of got it. We were all trapped inside. It was kind of a highly anxious time for most people, myself included.
19: Yeah.
0: But I assumed after the pandemic that remote work would be great for most people. Why do people think this, and what might the truth be?
19: So the truth is that a lot of people think that remote work is fantastic for their mental health because, well, it reduces commute time. They have more time also to do chores, to do things at home, to eat healthy, to go to the gym. You know, for a lot of people, they have one hour commute time in the morning, 1 hour in the afternoon. So that time for people who work remotely is time that they can spend doing other things and things that they actually enjoy. And actually, remote work has been tied to positive outcomes in mental health for a while, which is why this study to me was quite surprising.
0: And you recently wrote about the study. The dividing line here, it not being where someone works, but rather who's around when they're home. Say more about that. Make it more clear for me.
19: So the interesting thing is that there's been a lot of research on loneliness in general in the past years, and the estimated impact on health is that feeling lonely is about as bad as smoking 15 cigarettes a day. And people who work remotely and live alone and do not have anyone to interact with while they're at home might be more at risk for loneliness, which is why it can have negative impacts on their mental health. But the study also showed that people who were instead were living with their family did not have the same negative impacts, which is really interesting because it just shows that remote work could impact negatively mental health if you're alone.
0: I got to take one silly tangent here. Does a pet help, do you think? Or researchers don't know if like having a kitty at home and being, or a dog at home, would that help?
19: Interestingly, I've had a couple of people asking me that. And personally, I think it does help. There's been some studies about pets, especially, for example, about walking your dog. You know, it's better for the movement, for the exercise, and pets, they do provide company. It should be noted also that this study was done on Americans in the US, which I understand that people work very differently in the US as they do, for example, over here in Spain. So, for example, I work remotely, but every day I do see people because I just go, you know, down the street and I go to the gym and I go buy groceries and I do all of that just by walking and meeting people that I meet every day. My understanding is that the US is quite different because there's more of a reliance on cars.
0: There is, definitely, depending on where you live. I mean, I'm in New York. Okay, let's get off the tangent, because you mentioned, like, you know, you've got this little community that you can leave your house, even though you work from home. You've got the gym. I've got the coffee shop. I got my girlfriend at home. I'm asking you about pets. That's maybe an environment where working from home is okay. What would be the portrait of where remote work could go really wrong? Like, what would be an example of somebody set up that you would be concerned for them?
19: I think the worst setup would be probably living away from a city, not having friends nearby, and having that kind of remote work where you do not have to interact with anybody and you just spend 8 hours a day in front of a computer. And after you disconnect, you really have nowhere to go. So maybe you're a bit outside of the city, or you live alone in a very big town, but you have to take the car to do whatever. I would start being more concerned about that. The other aspect maybe that was a bit less present in my article is that the original study examined the difference between remotable jobs and non-remotable, which is a bit different than remote and non-remote. The non-remotables are the one like nurse or, mechanical engineer, where you do things physically and you talk to people and you do stuff. So maybe there is something also inherent to the job itself that may worsen or make better the mental health.
0: Yeah, like someone who's off doing personal assignments on their computer versus having Zoom meetings all day and actually interacting with others for 8 hours, even if they're at home. How long would it take for these negative impacts to appear? Like you mentioned, 15 cigarettes being the health equivalent of being lonely. If I'm working from home, if I have a very lonely job, if I don't have anyone there with me, would the negative health effects appear immediately? Or would I at first think, wow, this is a great job. I get to hang out at home. I don't have to go into an office.
19: No, that's the interesting part of the study, is that they show that this is a very long-term effect, because people who started a remote job after the pandemic did not show at all these negative effects on their mental health. They did not show the negative effects on well-being or on loneliness. Instead, it was shown on people who were working remotely for 3, 4, 5 years. So it really takes a while, maybe because there's a habituation to kind of not move from home, and the body naturally wants to remain in that kind of inertia state.
0: As I understand it, one of your areas of interest as a neuroscientist is neurodiversity. Is working from home equally as bad in some cases and equally as good in some cases for everyone across the neurodiversity spectrum, or are there some people that would be affected worse?
19: I mean, definitely this is something that needs to be studied. I had a very brief chat with the author of the paper itself, and we were like, we really wouldn't know where it would go, because a lot of people who are neurodivergent, so for example, let's say people with autism who have, you know, sensory difficulties, they might have a lot of sensory difficulties in the office, they might have socialization issues, which in that case, socializing at work might be more detrimental than beneficial, because it provides a lot of stress. So in those cases, working remotely might actually be a benefit, which is why in a lot of our own interventions in the company at WorkWave, we advise it as an adjustment for neurodivergent individuals. So it really depends on the population, it depends on who you're living with, and it also depends on how your brain operates.
0: Now, I wonder, like, things like religious institutions, churches, social clubs, I know younger people like Gen Z, they're not really going to bars. I wonder if the office is functioning like this sort of like social gathering place, and it's one of the last few ones that we have, given how online and decentralized and how we're plugged into our phones all the time. I wonder, is the office kind of like this social group or this social safety net, especially for people who wouldn't otherwise hang out with other people in other parts of their life? And then when you remove that and you turn it into working from home, that person's left with no community. Is that a thought that you've had?
19: I think this is a very interesting question because, yeah, to some extent, you know, we're social animals. Humans are social animals. We do need to have someone around, to an extent, of course. But the thing is that I think the office can operate as a social hub, definitely. But the way that it operates as right now is quite different, because a lot of offices, you have people going to the office and being in the open space, but still spending 8 hours a day in front of their computer and having online meetings with people who are on the other side of the globe, even though they are still enough in the office, which is why the paper, I think, separates between remotable and non-remotable and not remote versus non-remote, because the remotable ones are actually more at risk for this kind of lack of human interaction in person. Because I do believe that there is a lot more time spent in front of screens doing stuff instead of just socializing with other human beings.
0: Given all that you know, all that you've read, what would you want to recommend to people or tell people about remote work and loneliness? Would you want to warn them, maybe think twice before deciding to do it? What would the bottom line here be?
19: I would say, you know, monitor your mental health, monitor what feels good to you and what doesn't. And definitely has to be a conscious decision to either work from home or not work from home. It can definitely have its benefits. There's, you know, studies in China that have shown that even just a hybrid working model is beneficial for mental health. So there's probably a middle ground there to be attained. And that can be attained by most people. So I would say, yeah, make your decision intentional.
0: Well, you can read neuroscientist Ludovico St. Amour de Chanaz's article in Psychology Today. It's titled Remote Work Worsens Mental Health, but there's a twist. Ludo, I've enjoyed the chat. Thanks for being on the show.
19: Thank you very much, David.
0: Coming up, why does a major sporting event like the World Cup make strangers hug and make entire cities feel like just one community? How shared sports fandom changes the way you and I connect. Next.
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10: Have you been disinherited? Were you left out of your parents' will? Did your siblings inherit more than you? At Ronald Kumar Law, they will fight to ensure you get a fair inheritance. British Columbia law allows for a disinherited person to challenge a will. 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We only get paid if we win.
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0: What was it about the World Cup that makes complete strangers hug, cry, and lose their minds together? Beyond soccer, these huge shared moments can create a powerful sense of connection, community, and belonging. So what can big sporting events like this teach us about bringing people together beyond the game? Let's dive into it here with social psychologist at Concordia University in Montreal, Maxine Iannucci. Maxine, welcome to the show.
3: Hi, thanks for having me.
0: This intense feeling of connection that I'll admit other people get in sports, I just feel like I'm trapped in a stadium with a yelling crowd and I get nervous. But people love sports. My dad wishes I loved sports. How would you describe that feeling that a lot of people get?
3: I really think it's a feeling of being part of something that's a bit bigger than ourselves. We feel like we're with other people instead of just existing besides one another. We're basically sharing experiences with others, right? So we really felt that during this World Cup. We got together with people on a random afternoon. We talked to strangers sitting next to us at a bar. We were texting our group chats mid-games. Even people, I think, in same surroundings who've probably never talked to each other might have had something to say to one another. Even if you're not a sports fan like yourself, you might have talked about the World Cup with someone. So we're all connected and sharing this same kind of thing together. And that's what really scratches at this like fundamental human need we have to belong.
0: I've been like standing near a protest and not really believed in what the protesters, you know, are there for. And then when I'm standing next to them, I get upset or I get, you know, that feeling of like someone else's energy or a group's energy when you're around them, you get in the same mindset. Like, why does that have such a strong effect on people? I'd like to think that I'm not someone who, if there was like a human stampede or people running and screaming, I'd like to think that I wouldn't just run and scream for no reason, but I probably would, you know, like we get dragged in to group experiences almost whether we like it or not. Tell me about this. It seems like such a powerful thing.
3: Because we're social beings, essentially. We don't just move through the world on our own. We become ourselves through others. And there's actually a concept in psychology called shared intentionality. This idea that humans have this unique capacity to kind of form a we. So like a you and me, not just an I kind of thing. And it's really the foundation of our ability to cooperate, to form identity, to form culture. And what's kind of cool about this is how early it starts to develop. So babies start to learn joint attention in like their first year of life. So where they're learning that two people aren't just looking at the same object or the same event. They know that they're both looking at this thing and sharing their attention. So it's not just we're both looking at the soccer ball, but I know you're looking at the soccer ball and you know I know we're both looking at this ball. And that kind of understanding is kind of a building block of everything we call connection later in life. So yeah, we're becoming ourselves through our shared experiences with others. So yeah, you'd probably run with the crowd.
0: I know. I wish I wouldn't, but I probably, you know, it sounds wild to me on the one hand, but on the other hand, like I've seen children hurt themselves. And what does the child do? They immediately look to the parent's face. And if the parent looks concerned, the child cries. If the parent looks like it's no big deal and the child's not in, you know, extreme pain, the child just is happy or you know, just feels a little bit of pain, no big deal, doesn't cry. We learn this from a very young age. It's that same effect, right? It's just going on in the arena or the stadium.
3: Exactly. We use social information to inform our life pretty much. So yeah, when you're looking to others to get information or to know what to do, we're kind of conforming in a certain sense. And I don't say conforming in a bad way. It's just part of how we act as social beings.
0: Can simply supporting the same team change how strangers interact with each other? You know, like I was here in New York. That's where I live when the Knicks won. I'm not a huge Knicks fan, but I would go out in the streets and everyone was so happy. And I felt happy too. It was such a good energy in the city. Can simply just rooting for the same team or caring about the same sports thing change how we interact with our neighbors and people we meet on the street?
3: Absolutely. And not only for the same team, but for different teams, we're wired to notice similarities and differences really, really fast and to form groups or identities around it. So a cue, like something like a jersey, can be all it takes to change our behavior or adjust the way we interact with someone. And I think we've unfortunately gotten used to hearing the darker side of this. So like how it divides us, how it creates us versus them, or like, oh, my team's better than your team. Or just outside of sports, how can it lead to prejudice, resentment towards others, discrimination? There's a classic theory in social psychology called social identity theory that explains this. So how our group memberships shape our sense of who we are. But I think the World Cup or other sporting events like the Knicks winning gave us a kind of glimpse of this better version. So people holding completely different loyalties or different colors or different teams or being on the same team and still sharing the same kind of collective moment, celebrating victories, even kind of mourning in the losses together, shows us that our group identities can also build bridges and community instead of just divisions and polarizations, which I think is something really beautiful that comes out of like sporting events. That's not necessarily the top of mind thing we notice.
0: No, I live in the U.S. I'm Canadian. You're in Montreal. Like relations between politicians right now, not so great. Mm-hmm. I wonder if sports can be that bridge. And for the World Cup, it's not just Canada and the U.S. It's the whole world. I think that's why it has the world in there, right? The World Cup. Can it sort of connect wildly different people from wildly different backgrounds, wildly different parts of the world?
3: So putting all that on sports is probably a big ask.
0: Well, I guess, and I'm not the biggest sports fan, so I kind of didn't believe the question as I asked it.
3: But I think at the core of it, like what's happening, what's underlying, what's happening when we're watching a sporting event, I would like to believe, yes. It's really the sense of community, right? That's so important. And community really isn't just something that's built through like your closest friends and family. It's built through like small, low stakes, repeated encounters sometimes. The neighbor that you nod at, the person you always see at the same cafe. It's like those tiny moments that may seem insignificant really do add up to something that's actually linked to like lower levels of loneliness or our social isolations and kind of brings people together. It's not just a nice to have thing. To be really protective of our well-being and our sense of like belonging. And I think we used to have more spaces where that kind of happened naturally. Cafes, bars, community centers, or like things called third spaces, essentially. So yeah. Not your home, not your work. This third place that you could just go somewhere where you run into the same people without it being scheduled. And a lot of those spaces, I think, have disappeared a little over the years.
0: With work from home, with technology, you know, yeah.
3: Exactly. Like we're so connected, we're more connected than ever digitally, but at the same time, we're so isolated, we're probably the most isolated we've ever been. So I think we've hit a point in society where we're really starting to feel the absence of like those kind of spaces or those kind of community ties.
0: And a whole city or country getting together to watch a sport makes it feel like bars are now a third space again, or your buddy's house watching the game is a third space again.
3: Well, yeah, for like a month and a half, that's what the World Cup did, basically. It rebuilt one of those spaces without anyone really planning it. So I kept going to like a local cafe, kept saying the same faces, people just gathering around each other. And I started to feel like a regular. And that feeling, that's the thing. That's the belonging piece. And I think that's what we're all craving a little more of right now. Not a bigger event, not a bigger tournament. It's not necessarily sports that's going to save us, but just more ordinary chances to kind of live with people instead of just besides them. And we make our own way through our own little world.
0: Well, Maxine Iannucci is a social psychologist at Concordia University in Montreal. You know, Maxine, as you describe this, I'm picturing that TV show Cheers from what, the 90s, 80s, when they'd walk into the bar and they'd shout, "Norm, we need more spaces like that." And it sounds like sports can give us that.
3: Mm-hmm. Absolutely.
0: Well, thanks for being here.
3: Thanks for having me.
0: Just ahead, delivery apps, subscriptions, one-click spending all make your life easier. 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We'll explore the troubling economics of convenience culture in a moment.
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0: Food arrives with a tap on your phone screen. Purchases disappear into monthly payments. And almost anything can be delivered immediately online. But when your spending becomes almost effortless, do you lose those small moments of hesitation that could protect your bank account? And are young people falling victim to being financially reckless because of the convenience of modern apps and stuff? That is what we're going to discuss here with Eric Kam, an economics professor from Toronto Metropolitan University and my best friend. Eric, welcome to the show.
1: Well, you're my best friend too. Thank you for publicly acknowledging that.
0: Well, you're my only friend. So in a sense, you're my worst enemy as well.
1: Well, listen, if you're going to be one of one.
0: All right. Okay. Convenience culture. I don't know, man. I hate these apps. I really do. I'm like, I can just order a burger. It'll cost me $75, but all I have to do is tap a screen. I don't have to make a phone call. I don't have to talk to anyone. And do I do it every now and again? Yes. Do I feel guilty about it? Yes. But I hate it. It's weird that I use it and I hate it at the same time.
1: No, it's not. It's not. They actually are not inconsistent things. You know, this really has grown out of, in the last 10 or 15 years, screw that. Let's go back to my grandparents. You never heard my grandparents say, you know what? Life has really become now for me about convenience. And it was about hard work. It was about putting a food on the table. It was about building a family. Convenience. I never heard my grandparents talk about convenience or lifestyle.
0: But they didn't have Grubhub, Uber Eats, Caviar, or there's like 100 of them now.
1: Right. But who knows what came first? I mean, did these things just react to an available technology? Maybe. But I also think that they fed into a new culture of that there is utility in and money to be spent on convenience and lifestyle and work-life balance and terms that, you know, nobody in the 1920s or 30s cared about work-life balance. There was no work-life balance.
0: Get back to the coal mine. Like that.
1: Right. So it was so much easier. And so now what you have is as people have moved into this psychological space of I want to have work-life balance. I want to enjoy myself. Work should be work. Work should be effort. But the rest of my life shouldn't be. It really dovetails into these apps. And you're right, they are expensive, but they are convenient.
0: So expensive. And they entered the market losing money and grabbing up market share. Like when Uber first hit the market, at least where I was in San Francisco at the time, and during the pandemic when all these delivery apps were functioning, they were kind of operating at no, low, or even at a loss for profit-wise. And they were just trying to get consumers on, get people on this platform, get restaurants signed up, get couriers delivering. And then finally, once they hit critical mass, now's the ripoff time. Now's the squeeze time. And it's so annoying. You know, Uber used to be cheap. It used to be cheaper than cabs. Now it's sometimes more expensive.
1: Well, people used to laugh when they said that Uber is the world's biggest ride share company, yet they don't own one car. And Amazon is the world's biggest store, but there isn't one outlet. You're right. They've really tapped in to a convenience-centric market. Now, what makes me, it all makes me nervous because I have a 22-year-old with the apps on her phone and I get told, Daddy, isn't it safer for me to order in than go out at night? And I guess there is something to be said for that, but I wasn't born yesterday. I know exactly what's going on.
0: It's safe for her to order the beluga caviar than it is to drive to McDonald's. Is that what you're saying?
1: That's a little bit about it. But what scares me more, not more, what scares me in a different way than the food is going to happen. Now, luckily, my child is not into things like online gaming.
0: Yeah.
1: But I can't tell you how many of my friends tell me that their kids are into betting on the NFL and the NBA.
0: Yeah, it's
1: hundreds
0: scary.
1: And hundreds of dollars a month. And there's really, you know, you say, well, this is when you say, well, you've got a parent. Where's your parental oversight? Aren't you watching what they're doing on their phones? We know darn well you can't really know what they're doing on their phones beyond a shadow of a doubt until you get the bill. And oftentimes that's too late. So, you know, I can give the baseless answer of keep an eye on what your kids are doing, but we know that that's not working too well. This is the culture, David. This is now the culture of what you do in your spare time. Everything is a push away. Banking is no longer banking. Banking is an electronic impulse, and so is spending. And our kids know it and they love it.
0: Look, the problem for me is with these small purchases is they add up. Like, sure, having a Netflix subscription is fine. It's a small amount, you know, what is it, 16, 20 bucks? But then when you add the Hulu, the HBO, the Paramount, sure, doing one, you know, delivery with a high service charge that you didn't notice until you finally checked out, it's fine. But when you do 10 of those deliveries a month, dozens and dozens of small purchases that are so convenient, I feel like accumulate every month and make it hard for young people to save unless they're really vigilant. And are young people vigilant about their spending these days? I'm sure some are, but many aren't.
1: Well, first of all, that's another problem is we live in an economy, and I can't speak for where you're sitting, but where I'm sitting in Ontario, Canada, the savings rate in this province is negative. It is about $1.60 we owe on each dollar we earn. So it isn't just kids, it's parents too, that are having a problem. Now, the economics in this country are sad and things have been contracting, but there is no question that conspicuous consumption, which is just another way of saying luxury spending, is kind of out of control and people have lost the ability to rein in their spending.
0: I mean, it's the same here in New York. Come on. I mean, it's pretty much the same. And I do wonder, like, is the luxury spending young people being like, I'm never going to afford a house. I'll just buy the fancy, you know, blazer. I'll buy the fancy purse. I'll buy the fancy newest iPhone now. I've got $1,000 in my account. I may as well spend it and enjoy my life now because I don't see a future where I save. They're just kind of throwing in the towel.
1: That's 1,000% what's happening. And I know because I teach 2,000 of those young people a semester. And their idea is, listen, I'm never going to own a home in the greater Toronto area. I probably will never own a home. I am the first generation where we're almost guaranteed to not do as well as our parents. So therefore, what am I doing to save? Save for what? And so they have this, again, it's very consistent with the conspicuous consumption work-life balance, although work-life balance for them, I don't know. But enjoy. Enjoy your life. Enjoy it today. Who knows what tomorrow's going to bring? And let's not worry about it, which couldn't be any more different than me at 58, which is the way that I was brought up to save today, to have for tomorrow. Young people today just do not have that mentality.
0: Is there a responsible way to take advantage of convenience culture? Like, I don't know, better financial education where, okay, I'll order Uber Eats once a quarter. It's fine. I just need to rein it in. Like, is there any advice you would have for young people?
1: Yeah, stop spending. No.
0: Is it that simple?
1: Well, that's not a joke. I would say, you know, yes, financial literacy goes a long way. I don't know why it's taken thousands of years to get it into the schools and the high schools. It's about time that students learn about spending and interest and bills and payments. And, you know, young people, as you know, first day of university at orientation, what's the biggest table you see at orientation? It's the credit card companies that want to get you and get you early.
0: I mean, I went to undergrad 20 years ago and that wasn't the case then. That's new. That shocks me.
1: You walk down Victoria, which is the street that Toronto Metropolitan University is on, and you see all of the major banks offering their student credit cards.
0: Oh boy.
1: No fees, no nothing, deferred payments, and they get you early. And what I'd like to see happen, but it's not happening, is, you know, some of these students would be really educated by linking all of this Uber and, right, instead of their parents' credit card, when they get their student credit card and it has a $500 limit, because that's all it's going to have, maybe put your payments on that and see how fast $500 goes. Now, parents are going to be probably willing to bail them out at some point. But I really think it's interesting when students see how fast money adds up because they have no basis for comparison and they spend and spend and spend.
0: Are we unfairly blaming young people for real structural economics problems right now? And we only have a few seconds for your answer to that one.
1: No, we're not unfairly. No, we are not. The economy is in trouble. That is not the problem of young people, but young people aren't allowed to scapegoat it and act as if there is no tomorrow.
0: All right. We're going to have whiplash in a few moments after the break here with Professor Eric Cam. We talked a real economics thing. When we come back, we're going to go over some messy money matters. These are fun. We're going to start with this. Would you be the jerk for not paying for a child's wedding when you have the funds to do so? One child thinks their parents are a jerk. What do you think, listener? We'll be back with Eric Cam, economics professor at Toronto Metropolitan University.
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7: We are back with economics professor Eric Kam from Toronto Metropolitan University. Eric, welcome back to the Toronto Metropolitan University. Eric, welcome back to the show.
8: Thank you very much, David.
7: Before the break, we did something serious. Now we have to, for regulatory purposes, do something stupid. We're going to go over some messy money matters, people's ridiculous economics dilemmas, and we're going to have you weigh in with all your experience, all your knowledge, all your education, all your experience and knowledge and education. Did I just repeat myself? Probably. Are you ready to jump in?
8: I'll tell you what the people at the pool say in Florida, David. Ech, he knows nothing.
7: Sometimes when we get really stupid on the show, I always think like, you studied all those years to become a professor only to be on this show doing that. And that's exactly what we're going to do. Okay. Two parents are being accused of being the a-hole by their child, their daughter, for not paying for the wedding when they have the funds to do it. The parents say this: they worked hard their whole lives. And yes, they're in a comfortable financial position, but they want to be able to retire when they want. They want to have the money that they saved. They don't necessarily want to pay for a lavish wedding. Plus, they have three other kids. They paid for their educations. They don't want to pay for this one daughter's wedding. What do you think?
8: You know, the parents are consistent in one sense, right? They told all the children the same rule. If you're old enough to get married, you're old enough to pay for your own wedding. They didn't pay for child one or two. And so they're not really singling this child out. And that's a legitimate principle, but consistency isn't always the same thing as fairness, right? The key fact here is the parents have the financial ability, so the story says, to eliminate a large disparity at little cost to themselves, right? The first two children got the weddings they wanted because they had higher paying careers, and this child can't because she doesn't. So are the parents going to look back one day and say, well, maybe we should have had, or maybe we should have put some stipulations on her life? I don't know. So are they partly to blame for what's going on? I actually think they are, but I think that if I had to assign responsibility, David, I'd say parents 60% and the child maybe 40%. I don't think they're wrong for refusing to buy a lavish wedding. I think they're a little bit wrong, in my view, for framing the issue as a lesson about adulthood instead of recognizing as a parent that they have an opportunity to be generous to a child that they love.
7: I don't think parents are under any obligation to pay for kids anything. I think it all should be nice. You know, probably want to buy them food when they're toddlers. You got to feed them. You can't make a toddler feed themselves. But as a kid gets older, I don't think a parent's under any obligation. And go to City Hall.

0: with your friends? Do you need to throw a lavish wedding? Do you need to throw something that's beyond your economic means? No. I eloped. I went to City Hall. It was a fun day. I'm now divorced. Unrelated, I'm sure. But yeah, I don't know. What is with kids and entitlement?
1: I agree with you. I don't think they're under an obligation or a legal whatever to pay for the wedding. I think it illustrates a difference between equity and equality, right? Equality would say every child gets exactly the same, pay for your own, leave me alone. Equity says every child receives the same parental gift, even though the weddings end up different because the child contributes differently. So really, at the end of the day, as I said, I put more of the onus on the child. If they want a wedding, then they better find a way, as if they wanted a car or they wanted a vacation, to come up with the funds. What I'm saying is, and I can never take away from the, you know, personal and how I feel about it, if this was my daughter and this was the wedding of her dreams and she couldn't afford it, while I don't feel obligated, I would want to.
0: Let's go to our next dilemma, because I've been here. I've 100% been here. It's a dinner party dilemma. I was inviting two friends over, one with a girlfriend, one without, okay? And I wanted to do something special for my friends because it was both around their birthday. So I made ribeye steak and lobster pasta. And that's exactly what this person in our economics dilemma did. They invited five people over. They made lobster and filet mignon. Okay, I guess I prefer ribeye to filet. How do you feel about that?
1: I really prefer ribeye.
0: Yeah, filets, it's overpriced and there's no fat in it. Terrible. Anyway, long story short, to this fancy, nice meal dinner that the host buys, like I bought, one of the guests brings a girlfriend unannounced and there's not enough food. And so in this dilemma, in my house, we just shared the food and then there wasn't enough and I was angry about it. But in this dilemma, they give the new girlfriend, the person who wasn't invited, they don't give them the lobster tail and the filet mignon. They give them a frozen dinner. And now the person who brought the plus one that wasn't invited is angry. Who is the jerk here, Eric?
1: Oh, this is easy. The host is 100% not wrong. The idiot who brought the uninvited guest is. Listen, first of all, thanks for the invitation. I guess it's lost in the mail. Dinner parties like the one you threw are not like backyard barbecues where you can just throw on another burger or hot dog. This was carefully planned, plated meals. And the guest, to me, violated two basic rules of etiquette. Number one, you don't bring an extra guest without asking the host first. Number two, if you accidentally create a problem, don't blame the host for it. So to be frank, if they offered this person a frozen pizza, that person should have said, "That sounds wonderful. I'll take anything you have, and I apologize." And I feel nothing but contempt for the person who thought that they could just drag somebody unannounced. I think, frankly, it's egregious, and somebody owes somebody a great big apology, because of course the person hosting the dinner party is going to feel bad when in fact they did absolutely nothing wrong.
0: I'm with you on this one. Although if someone did that to me, I think I would just be like, as long as they accepted the frozen meal, because I keep a couple frozen pizzas in the freezer. Why not pop them in the oven? If I can accommodate it, we're all friends. I understand it's a bit annoying. But if they then get mad that there wasn't enough food, or especially enough fancy food, that's where we cross the line here.
1: I would look at the person and say, "Listen, I'm really sorry. I bought exactly enough filet and lobster for people who RSVP'd. I have some other food I can make for you, and I'm happy to do it." And that should be where it ends. And if the person who got that offer, frozen pizza, chicken McNuggets, I don't care what they are, if their answer was anything other than "thank you very, very much, and I'm so sorry for just dropping in unannounced," then frankly, they're being a pig about it.
0: All right, I got a new dilemma here, and I swear I'm asking for a friend who just visited Toronto and stayed in their brother's house. I swear this is a friend and not me. This friend's brother likes nice restaurants, and he's got his husband, okay? So every time I stay with him, we go for one nice dinner, and every time I stay, I'm like, okay, I'll pay for this nice dinner. But his husband always orders the fanciest bottle of wine and they order the most expensive food. And I feel like a hotel or staying with my parents would be cheaper. Finally, I put my foot down. Sorry, the friend put their foot down when they visited home this time. And when I went to dinner with my brother, I just split it with them. Am I wrong or should I pay for them? If a friend lets you stay with them and then the gift is more expensive than a hotel, or you could have stayed with a different friend and not had to do that expensive gift, are you obligated to do the expensive gift? Because maybe I'm the jerk here.
1: You know what? It's this word obligation. Are you obligated? No. Is it a nice thing to do?
0: but they won't go to a more affordable restaurant.
1: Well, that is a fact. And you could have actually made that clear and said, listen, is it possible that we could go to place X instead of place Y? So I don't think you were wrong in splitting the bill. It would have been nice in a perfect world to find a place that you could have afforded or just were willing to accept the whole bill.
0: I should have just brought a gift is what you're saying.
1: No. You know what? There is no better gift than I will take you out for dinner tonight, or I will take you out for lunch to thank you for letting me stay in your home. I think that's fine. It's this term that what wraps up these all three of these stories together is this term of obligation. And there really is so little true obligation in any of these things. At the end of the day, we're adults and this is volunteerism. So really what you're willing to do out of the kindness of your heart is by definition enough.
0: All right. Well, next time I stay with my brother, I'll pay for the expensive restaurant, I guess. Why do they need to go to such fancy places? It's annoying, John. Sorry, this is all a friend. This isn't me. Eric, there's no one I'd rather go over messy money matters than you with. Did that grammatically make sense? Maybe. Thanks for being here.
1: Thanks, David. Stay healthy.
0: Eric Hamm is an economics professor at Toronto Metropolitan University. That's a wrap on The Last Show. I'm David Cooper. Thank you for tuning in. 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
22: It's a pretty fluid situation. We feel that that it's definitely coming this way.
23: Communities on edge, how emerging wildfires in B.C. Caribou's region has forced more people from their homes and businesses. Good morning, everyone. Thanks for joining us. Vancouver Council is expected to make a final decision on whether to move ahead with this controversial villages plan today. The plan would allow 4 to 6 story apartment buildings in 17 neighborhoods or villages throughout the city. Each village would have a mixed-use area where commercial uses would be required on the ground floor. Supporters of the plan argue it could provide more housing options in areas dominated by single-family homes. Critics argue it could lead to speculation and negatively affect neighborhood character. The city received nearly 2,900 pieces of correspondence about the plan. The majority of it was opposed. The Vancouver head of a hospitality union is refusing to answer questions about controversial tactics to filibuster Vancouver City Council meetings. During public hearings last Tuesday and Wednesday, numerous callers to council admitted they were U.S. citizens who in some cases had never even been to Vancouver. After being pressed, some of them identified themselves as members of the Unite Here Union. On Monday, Unite Here Local 40 president Zelda Chan held a news conference on affordability but would not address those controversial actions, which some critics have described as foreign interference.
24: Did you or not? It's a simple yes or no answer. Did you have anything to do with it? Did you encourage people from out of this country to call? And if you think it was fine, then why don't you answer the question? Don't you think the people here in Vancouver have a right to know whether or not your organization had people from out of this country call in? Do you think foreign interference is right or wrong? Do you think it was right for people from out of this country to call in about and give statements to City Council prior to a vote?
25: We've been getting a lot of signups from callers that haven't provided that they live in Vancouver, which is something that the clerks ask for, and they also haven't provided their last name. And I noticed that same pattern last week when we were getting calls, at 1 a.m. from people in California.
23: Council says almost all of the people who registered to speak during Monday's meeting by phone,
26: Speaker One is not on the line,
23: were no-shows. An evacuation order is now in effect for the community of 70 Mile House due to an out-of-control wildfire.
27: Hey.
23: Ranchers were busy moving cattle to safety on Monday after the order came down. The local regional district had warned residents Sunday that it would issue its evacuation order the next day as the Pear-like wildfire burns nearby. Firefighters from multiple departments have now poured into the community along Highway 97 to help out with the firefight. Some residents are defying the evacuation order and vowing to stay put, but officials are urging anyone staying behind to get out for their own safety.
22: It's a safety issue. So if you stay on your property, you have to stay on your property. If you have an emergency situation or a health situation, the ambulance isn't going to be able to get to you because they can't come into an alert area or an order area.
0: I think the best thing to do is follow direction, and when the authorities say it's time to leave, then it's time to leave.
1: Yeah, I got to get my dog on a leash and my cat's in a kettle and get out of the smoke.
23: The Para Lake wildfire has grown in size. It's now measured at nearly 67,000 hectares. Fire officials say looking ahead, there doesn't appear to be any reprieve in the forecast, and hot and dry conditions are expected to continue. BC's independent police watchdog is now looking into a police-involved shooting that ended with a dead man inside a truck at a random Langley home. The Independent Investigations Office has taken over the investigation of an incident that began in Abbotsford Sunday night. While trying to arrest two men at a truck stop, an officer fired a gun and the suspects fled. Police called off their pursuit because of dangerous speeds. Then, just after 3 o'clock Monday morning, one of the suspects was found dead in a truck that had been abandoned in the driveway of a Langley home.
2: What happened in the exact nature of the incident itself, the initial interaction between the police and the two men, and anything that may have happened between then and the pickup truck being located in Langley is still subject to investigation.
23: The IIO says police are now looking for the second man who was involved, and it's asking for any witnesses to come forward. Handy Dart is standing by his decision to stop providing service to a Surrey man who says he's now housebound. Tom Cretane is living with spinal muscular atrophy and uses a special wheelchair. For the last 28 years, he has been using Handy Dart accessible buses or taxis to get around. But about 2 months ago, he was told it was no longer safe and reliable to accommodate him based on his equipment. On Monday, TransLink said Handy Dart had moved Tom to taxi services, and a recent review requested by our contracted taxi provider identified safety issues. His needs can no longer be safely accommodated by either Handy Dart vehicles or the wheelchair-accessible taxis. And this was not the result of a policy change.
3: They've managed to transport me for 30 years safely. There's never been an incident, never an accident. And I want to know what changed overnight.
23: TransLink says an alternative transportation for Cretane is using non-emergency hospital transfer services. But that service tells Global it only provides transportation for medical purposes. A new survey has found 1 in 10 emergency doctors in Canada is looking to leave the job in the face of what's being described as a broken system. A survey published in the Canadian Medical Association Journal says burnout is the blame for the exodus. It also found 48% of ER doctors are reducing their clinical hours to manage their well-being. The doctors say emergency departments at hospitals all across Canada are running at or over capacity most of the time.
4: I think in emergency medicine, we definitely feel the strains of the collapsing system more acutely. We feel them sooner, we feel them more intensely, and we very much see the result of not having enough resources and the collapse of the rest of the system in preventable patient harm and preventable patient deaths.
23: The report also says that 1 in 13 patients who go to emergency will end up leaving without ever seeing a doctor. All right, 507, he's back from a nice little bit of a break. Good to welcome back, Mark, and back to cooler temperatures.
5: Yeah, down a bit today with some rain on the way. Last time I chatted with you, you were going to golf a couple days ago on Sunday up at Furry Creek, and it
23: didn't happen.
5: Didn't happen.
23: Didn't happen. It was a washout.
5: Woo!
23: Yeah.
5: Yeah, that was a wet day for sure. And today, thanks, Jason, today won't be that wet, but we will have some rain move in, or at least a few showers in the next little while. Right now it is dry, lots of cloud cover. It's 17 degrees. It stuck at 17 the last few hours. I thought it was kind of a maybe a bit muggy night and a warm night. So we will have some showers move in mid to late morning, maybe into the early afternoon, then a little sun later on as you see. Highs high into the low 20s, about 21 degrees. It'll be dry tomorrow and a little bit warmer. And really still an air quality issue. This fire is one that's in there, but certainly up around Clinton, serious fires and smoke an issue in the yellow where we have the first level of the warnings for air quality, and then it gets more serious in orange. As you see, of course, Clinton, but especially 100 Mile Williams Lake. So through the day today, this front in here has some rain with it, or at least showers for Prince George, some showers on the south coast. In fact, it's more like steady rain back here. We will have some thunderstorms, mostly the Cariboo northward through the day, and that's a little later on. And then tomorrow dries up. But there's the next few hours, 6:30 this morning, and then later in the morning and early afternoon, you see the showers move through. And as I say, a little sun later on. Just one map to show the southern interior where that's this afternoon. Gusty, mostly south to southwest winds will kick in. So here we go, Metro Vancouver. Showers moving in, and then out later today, a little sun later. Sun and cloud tomorrow, sunny on Thursday, Friday, and we're back to a chance of showers on Saturday and a little bit cooler. 10-day forecast coming up.
23: Chase? Okay, look forward to that. Thank you very much, Mark. All right. Maple Ridge RCMP have taken a vehicle off the road after finding it had a number of very obvious safety defects. Police posted this photo of the car online, which is visibly missing at least one door, multiple windows, and the rear bumper. The words "new driver" is also spray painted in bright orange on the back. Police say the driver was impaired and received an immediate roadside prohibition. That's just a mess. All right, 5:10. Speaking of roads and cars, let's check in with Caitlin now. No cars like that on the road, thankfully.
6: That we're aware of, no. Good morning, Jason. It's Tuesday. Off to a pretty good start here in Metro Vancouver. The Maryhill Bypass, this is what it looks like at Broadway. Crews are actually doing some overnight ditching there between Broadway and Pitt River Road. They've wrapped up promptly at 5 o'clock, so you're good to go. But a little bit of trouble for those folks that are heading a little bit further west between Shaughnessy and United. Not only is there a little bit of road work and crews show up about 7, which is 2 hours away, but it looks like there's a collision right at the Maryhill Bypass and United. We're not seeing quite delays right from Shaughnessy, but certainly folks starting to slow down, so a heads up. Hopefully this one gets taken care of sooner than later. Otherwise, we're going to have big delays for our morning commute. Queensboro Bridge and the 91A, good to go there after some overnight road work. So things are moving along just fine. It's single lane traffic in the overnight hours and then back to two lanes each way. Highway 1 looking good. Westbound, look at eastbound. Still doing some, they were doing some overnight work, so be mindful there are cones as you make your way east from 232nd. That's your OK Tire traffic.
23: All right, Kevin, thanks for your update. Man, still to coming Global News Morning, a former NDP cabinet minister still on the government payroll.
7: Yet Mr. Heyman keeps getting a contract that keeps going up and up and up in cost.
23: How much George Heyman has been earning as a special advisor? Right after the break.
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11: In Vancouver, crashes East First Avenue at Victoria. Reports that crews are on scene, and in Coquitlam, a crash is westbound on the Maryhill Bypass before the on-ramp to Highway 1 westbound. Traffic's moving well for westbound Highway 1 over the Portman Bridge, and then it's looking good from Coquitlam through North Vancouver. Minimal delays for the Stalawasam Bridge, and it's looking good out of Delta, the Alex Fraser, and Massey Tunnel. Drive Legendary Quattro. 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In the CKNW Traffic Center, I'm Dawn Powers.
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23: Then crude oil are both trending down, and the Canadian dollar is up this morning. Pound euro down. A former NDP MLA and cabinet member is cashing in after being hired by the government he used to be part of. Jordan Armstrong reports on George Heyman's posting to help with public sector bargaining.
18: He's always ready to roll. BC's magic man in labor disputes is busy. Vince Reddy, brought in by government after nurses went on strike for the first time in 37 years. The veteran mediator also involved in the 911 call takers impasse and last year's BC GEU strike. But taxpayers are still being billed for the labor advice of this man, former union activist and NDP cabinet minister George Heyman.
19: When Heyman was hired as a special advisor last year, the government claimed he'd earn a maximum $58,000 for 4 months' work. But his sole source contract has been extended repeatedly and is now worth more than $225,000.
7: Mr. Heyman was supposed to be in for his expertise on negotiating on both sides, government and union. Instead, we have Mr. Reddy having to solve these disputes. We have record length of strikes in BCGEU and BCNU, and we have agreements that are more expensive than the government budgeted for.
18: The train of NDP loyalists and ex-MLAs given appointments on the public payroll is crowded. Former Premier Glenn Clark is chair of BC Hydro. Jane Shin and Rob Fleming are on the PAVCO board. Nicholas Simons is chair of the BC Arts Council. Claire Trevena and Gary Coons sit on the BC Ferry Authority board, along with Marie Delamattia, who directed the NDP's last election campaign.
7: I think the Freds and Insiders with David Eby has gotten out of control.
18: George Heyman couldn't be reached for comment, but the finance minister maintains he's worth it.
28: The amount of George's contract, I would say, is extremely well spent. He's been a very strong assist to us as we deal with, as I say, 182 tables in negotiation.
18: But she adds Heyman's current contract, expiring at month's end, will likely be his last. Jordan Armstrong, Global News.
23: A BC NDP cabinet minister is speaking out against the newly announced expansion of the Tilbury LNG facility. BC's Emergency Management Minister, Kelly Green, released a statement online shortly after the project was announced Friday. She says, "I am disappointed with FortisBC's decision, as I know many of those I represent will be. My position on this project remains unchanged since before being elected to the legislature." FortisBC announced last week it was moving ahead with the expansion of the facility in Delta, and the provincial government will waive a regulatory requirement in order to speed up the approval process.
28: Certainly, I appreciate the room that the Premier gives to make sure that we're doing our job as MLA to represent our community. Worked with the Premier's office and caucus staff to make sure that within that framework, I could represent my community and make sure that their concerns are being heard.
29: That is unheard of in Canadian politics. There is a convention of cabinet solidarity. If you're a cabinet minister that cannot abide by the decision of cabinet, you either keep your mouth shut or you resign. And evidently, she has put this statement out with the blessing of the party, which I find quite extraordinary.
23: Mr. Green says she has no plans to resign. Coming up next, tourism boost. How the BC Summer Games helped the local economy in Kelowna when we return.
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11: In Vancouver, crews are on scene to a crash east First Avenue at Victoria, seeing westbound delays. In Coquitlam, a crash is westbound on the Maryhill Bypass before the on-ramp to Highway 1 westbound. And ongoing road work is on the Maryhill Bypass at the Coquitlam River Bridge. Narrow lanes both ways and a lane shift both directions, as well as a reduced speed zone. It's looking good for westbound traffic over the Portman Bridge, and then there's minimal delays from Coquitlam through North Vancouver. It's looking good leaving Surrey at the Stalawasam Bridge. If we're going over the Queensboro Bridge, northbound's in good shape. Southbound is seeing some slowdowns at the south end. BC Liquor's flash sale runs July 29th to August 1st. 1800 Blanco Tequila, just $36.99. 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In the CKNW Traffic Center, I'm Dawn Powers.
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22: Yeah. I mean, the photo itself would have overshadowed the music anyways, the shot, yeah.
5: That's a beauty, yeah.
22: Yeah, that's a beauty as well.
5: It's okay. Thanks, yeah. Jason. Yeah.
22: Burnaby?
5: Well, this is parts of Burnaby, the Brentwood area, Metro Town, I believe, and lots of cloud cover, SFUs up there. And that's from the Pan Pacific Hotel looking east. It's 17 degrees right now with the wind east at 19. A bit breezy today, not really windy, but I'll call it breezy, with some showers invading our area, Metro Vancouver. Yeah, in the next couple of hours through the early afternoon, maybe mid-afternoon, a few showers around right there. It's raining on Central and West Vancouver Island. So a front sliding in, little sun later in the day, and then a nice mix of sun and cloud for tomorrow. I put the airport to a prediction of 21, 26 last year, as you see, 32, the record back in 1998. And sun, it's 5:22 now. Sun, of course, getting up a little later at 5:39 these days. The low pressure center in here, the front associated right in here. You see the rain, some showers, Prince George, risk of thunderstorms. I'll show you that in a moment in parts of the interior. But also smoke is an issue in a chunk of the interior, as we know. And some sun will be dominant in the southern sections right in here. So that's 6 a.m. And again, lots of sun there. But you see the precipitation in the green. And once we get into the yellows and the oranges, that's likely lightning. That's noon today. But as we go through the afternoon, I'd say just north of Kamloops through the Columbia and near Prince George and the Peace River region, most significant for thunderstorms later in the day. So rain is going to move in, or at least a few showers, and breezy today, some clearing later today, sun and cloud tomorrow, sunny on Thursday, Friday, and then Saturday back to a chance of showers in Metro Vancouver right in there. Could have quite a few around, and then next week looks like it'll dry nicely and warm up too. Jason, there you go.
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5: All right.
23: The BC Summer Games brought thousands of visitors to the Okanagan over the weekend. As Claudia Van Emmerich reports, officials say the games gave a multi-million dollar boost to the local economy.
6: The 2026 BC Summer Games are officially underway.
8: The opening ceremonies of the 2026 BC Summer Games opened a lot more than just competition. With thousands of people descending on Kelowna, it also opened opportunities for local businesses.
9: It means everything to us, right? We all depend on it.
8: At Kelly O'Brien's restaurant, customers poured in all weekend, many in town for the games.
9: We've definitely been feeling the impact of having the games in town. We've seen quite a few parents. We've seen some athletes going on.
8: The games, which were last held in Kelowna 18 years ago, bringing with them 2,600 participants and even more spectators.
10: Most of these athletes have a trail of family members who will come here to cheer them on. So you could probably quadruple that number.
8: Previous summer games suggest Kelowna and the surrounding area benefited in a major way with an estimated economic impact of at least $2 million. But organizers say the lasting legacy could be even bigger because participants, their family and friends could come back as future tourists.
10: How many people came here for the very first summer and said, hey, you know what? I think our summer plans from now on include Kelowna. That's a really big deal.
8: While deemed a huge success with hundreds of volunteers credited for helping pull it off, the 4-day event wasn't without some drama. Smoke from wildfires burning outside of the valley blew into Kelowna on opening day, creating some of the world's worst air quality and fears it would impact the games.
12: At the stadium, it's really bad. And hopefully they don't cancel it, of course, but... it's tough here.
8: And while the smoke did force some changes to opening ceremony events, by Friday, the air cleared and the games proceeded as planned. And while it's all over for now, the Okanagan has a reason to look forward to the next summer games in 2028.
10: Next summer games, 2 years from now, will be in Penticton.
8: Bonnie Van Emmerich, Global News, Kelowna.
23: All right, well done, Kelowna. Spectacular host city. And a shout out to all the volunteers, of course, Kaylin.
20: Absolutely. All right, Jason, so we do have a police incident. This is happening just at the very west end of the Maryhill Bypass, so right at United, and unfortunately they're blocking the entrance to Highway 1, so there's a detour in effect. You're going to have to get onto United and use that to get onto Highway 1, causing a little bit of an issue for your morning commute. Hopefully that one gets wrapped up pretty soon, so you know how busy the Maryhill Bypass can get, especially through this area where they are doing some road work and then also around Broadway as well. All right, let's head over. Let's head out of town. So this is Highway 1, believe it or not, at Hell's Gate, and Highway 1 through Boston Bar still remains closed to traffic in both directions due to wildfire activity, so you're going to have to go around, use the Coquihalla. Highway 3 has reopened since Sunday, so you can use that stretch to kind of make your way around, depending, of course, where you're coming from and where you're going to. A quick peek over at the BC Ferries. We have a few sailing waits from Tawasin to Swartz Bay. They love grabbing that early sailing, and Tawasin Duke Point 745 already sold out. Jason?
23: Kaylin, thank you very much, and stay with us. Today's top stories are coming up next with Sonia. How Vancouver City Council are set to vote the controversial villages plan today. We'll tee it all up when we come back.
24: My name is Sophie Louie. I anchor NewsHour at 6. 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
27: In Coquitlam, a police incident has westbound Maryhill Bypass blocked at the United exit. Drivers must take that United Boulevard exit. If you're trying to go to Highway 1, you can continue on United Boulevard going towards Lougheed Highway. And then in Vancouver, crash is East 1st Avenue at Victoria with crews on scene with westbound delays. 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In the CKNW Traffic Center, I'm Dawn Powers.
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16: 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Good morning. I'm John Strayton. We have breaking news. A strong 7.1 magnitude earthquake has rocked parts of southern Japan. Reports indicate injuries, damage to infrastructure, and blackouts. Authorities are warning of possible strong aftershocks. Now, no tsunami has been detected. Keep it here to Global News for the very latest. BC's police watchdog is now looking into a police-involved shooting that ended with a dead man inside a truck at a random Langley home. Global's Tim Perry reports.
18: The Independent Investigations Office has taken over the case of an incident that began in Abbotsford Sunday night. While trying to arrest two men at a truck stop, an officer fired a gun and the suspects fled. Police called off their pursuit because of dangerous speeds. Then, just after 3 o'clock Monday morning, one of the suspects was found dead in a truck that had been abandoned in the driveway of a Langley home. The IIO's Simon Drucker says they need to fill in the blanks as to what led from one to the other.
19: What happened in the exact nature of the incident itself, the initial interaction between the police and the two men, and anything that may have happened between then and the pickup truck being located in Langley is still subject to investigation.
18: The IIO says police are now looking for the second man who was involved, and it's asking for any witnesses to come forward. Tim Perry, Global News.
16: Vancouver City Council has approved a $2.8 billion downtown mega project by the Holborn Group. Global's Cream Gouda reports.
28: Holborn is the controversial developer behind the long-delayed Little Mountain project and the former Trump Tower on West Georgia. The plan is to build three towers on the old Hudson's Bay Parkade city block on West Georgia between Richards and Seymour, as well as a social housing building on Abbott Street. The block includes the old Dunsmuir Hotel. The aging SRO building was torn down last year in what heritage advocates called demolition by neglect. Here's Holborn's Ju Kim Tia.
29: I think there's been a lot of misinformation in the public with regards to what actually happened at Little Mountain and Dunsmuir House. But what can I say is, the majority of social housing has been built with regards to the Dunsmuir House. It's unfortunate, but in our view, the building was not a public hazard.
28: The proposed hotel tower downtown would be the tallest building in Western Canada and will include a public plaza and rooftop observation deck. The developer will also turn a former parking lot on Abbott Street into 237 units of social housing with a child care facility and an Indigenous art gallery. That 25-story building will be gifted to the city. Holborn says construction is at least 5 years away, and once work is underway, the project will take up to 10 years to complete. Kareem Gouda, Global News.
16: A BC NDP cabinet minister is speaking out against the newly announced expansion of the Tilbury LNG facility in Delta. Global's Ben O'Hara Byrne reports.
1: BC's emergency management minister released a statement online Friday shortly after the project was announced. Kelly Green saying, "I am disappointed with FortisBC's decision, as I know many of those I represent will be. My position on this project remains unchanged since before being elected to the legislature." FortisBC announced last week it was moving ahead with the expansion of an LNG facility in Delta, and the provincial government will waive a regulatory requirement to speed up the approval process. Here is Minister Green and political scientist Hamish Telford.
2: Certainly, I appreciate the room that the Premier gives to make sure that we're doing our job as MLA to represent our community. Worked with the Premier's office and caucus staff to make sure that within that framework, I could represent my community and make sure that their concerns are being heard.
3: That is unheard of in Canadian politics. There is a convention of cabinet solidarity. If you're a cabinet minister that cannot abide by the decision of cabinet, you either keep your mouth shut or you resign. And evidently, she has put this statement out with the blessing of the party, which I find quite extraordinary.
1: Minister Green says she has no plans to resign. Ben O'Hara Byrne, Global News, Victoria.
16: At the Commonwealth Games in Scotland, Nanaimo's Ethan Katzberg adding another major title to his collection. The two-time world champion and Olympic gold medalist won the men's hammer throw title with a Games record of 80.97 meters on his first try. Canada currently third in the medal rankings behind Australia and England with 21 medals. Global News Time, 5:34. 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
27: In Coquitlam, a police incident has westbound Maryhill Bypass blocked at the United exit, so you do have to take that United Boulevard exit. If you're trying to go towards Highway 1, you could continue up United Boulevard towards Lougheed Highway and then get on the highway that way. And in Vancouver, crews are on scene to a crash East First Avenue at Victoria with westbound delays. It's still looking good for traffic on Highway 1 westbound over the Portman Bridge. Minimal delays leaving Surrey at the Stalawasan Bridge, and it's looking good for traffic leaving Delta at the Alex Fraser and Massey Tunnel. 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In the CKNW Traffic Center, I'm Dawn Power.
4: Good morning. Mark Madriga here in the Global Sky Tracker Weather Center. A cloudy start to the day. We have a front moving in today with some showers invading the area. There will be some showers around into the early afternoon. Some sun in the mix later this afternoon and breezy at times too. Highs to 21. A few clouds tonight. Overnight lows near 14. Sun and cloud with a touch of fog for tomorrow. That fog, of course, first thing with highs to 22. Generally sunny and highs 21 to 24 Thursday, Friday.
16: Thank you, Mark. Outside CKNW in downtown Vancouver, 17 degrees, mostly cloudy. Now the business news. Dow futures are 423. Canadian dollar trading higher, 70.86 cents U.S. Oil trading lower at $81 a barrel U.S.
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26: 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It's what's happening right now. 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
15: Good morning, everyone. It's bright and early. It's Tuesday. It's July the 28th. I'm Simi Sarah. Welcome to the show. Let's kick things off by having a little chat with John Strait from the Global Newsroom. Good morning, John.
16: Is it bright? Is it bright where you are? It's early here, but I don't know if it's bright yet. It's getting brighter,
15: is. Hey? It's actually getting brighter. How dare you? Yes, it is getting brighter out there.
16: Okay.
15: I love you. You're just name checking me. You're just constantly like fact checking me, right? Yes.
16: That before.
15: It's getting light out there. I was speaking actually metaphorically. It is clockwise bright and early in the morning, I would say. Yes.
16: Clockwise, bright and early. Okay.
15: Time-wise, I would say most people, I get up at 5:30 on the weekends. Like, how about you?
16: Yeah, I push it up to 6:30, 7. That's my sleep in
15: there.
16: You're
15: sleeping in, yeah. I know. I'm up at 5:30 on the weekends. I love the quiet time. I think what happens when you get up at this hour of the morning is that you get addicted to how quiet the world is at this hour.
5: And I kind of thrive off that. I love it. I love those quiet hours super early in the morning.
6: I know what you mean. It's a bit of me time, isn't it? It's
5: You feel like the whole world is all yours.
6: It's all yours. Yeah. You get things done as well. And yeah, you're right. I used to be a sleep-in person, to be honest. You know?
5: So was I. So was I.
6: Yeah.
5: And now I'm not. And now I get angry why isn't the grocery store open at 6:30 in the morning? I'm like, why? Why aren't more things open so I can go get things done at this hour in the morning? I know. I totally digressed because John got me distracted. But let's talk about the weather out there. So yes, it was a little more drab and dreary than I thought it was going to be.
6: Mm-hmm. Still warm, though. Still warm and kind of muggy, right? Kind of just a misty kind of shower coming down in the afternoon yesterday. Caught a few people by surprise, I think. Same sort of weather today. Showers beginning this morning, ending this afternoon, clearing later this afternoon with a high of 21. Mix of sun and cloud tomorrow, high of 22. And then it kind of warms up a bit, 23 and sunny tomorrow, sunny Friday. Mix of sun and cloud all weekend type of thing, with highs getting up to 23 degrees, so not too bad.
5: All right, not too shabby. Now, has anything improved with our wildfire situation?
6: Yeah, not much. We still have, 130 wildfires burning in BC. That evacuation order now in effect officially for a 70-mile house. That says the Pear Lake wildfire burns right nearby there. The roadblock on Highway 97 has now been moved to outside the evacuation zone at the intersection of Highway 97 and Highway 24.
8: So everybody keep positive and high spirits. And, you know, at the end of the day, it's out of your control and there's nothing you can really do. You can't. Can't be a one-man person fighting a big blaze like that, but you can hope for the best.
6: Yeah, a lot of ranchers were seen moving cattle to safety yesterday after that order came down at 10 a.m. precisely. Some residents, as you heard here on Global, have been defying that evacuation order. We've told you about the owners of the sugar shack there who are staying back to protect their property. That's not a good idea, says Jim Smith. He's with the Thompson-Nicola Regional District.
9: It's a safety issue, so if you stay on your property, you have to stay on your property. If you have an emergency situation or a health situation, the ambulances are going to be able to get you.
6: Yeah, 70 Mile House was previously evacuated, 9 years ago because of the Elephant Hill wildfire. Remember that one, Simi?
5: Yeah, I do. Yeah. And it's so tough, that kind of situation, because I understand that you want to protect your property and you think that you can do that by staying. But that you're adding so many wrinkles and complications then to the people whose job it is to fight the fire. Do they now have to worry about your safety? And if you get into trouble and they do have to divert and worry about your safety, what about protecting someone else's home at that moment? Right?
6: Yeah, absolutely. It reminds me of the story of Harry Truman. Remember the Mount St. Helens guy who owned that property down below? And he was the last holdout. He would not leave. And when that volcano erupted, he was gone.
5: There was nothing they could do to help him at that point. So that's a tough call, tough decision. We'll keep you updated on the whole wildfire situation. It seems like they're holding. You mentioned there's 130, is that what the dashboard says right now? That seems like that number has stayed around there for a couple of days. A
6: couple of days, they're getting some of our weather, some of our wet weather, but not much. And those fires are still burning, especially near Clinton, where people are checking for damage there. We spoke to one guy, his name's Steve Larrabee, owns Steve's Towing and Autobody. He says his family's lost everything in this blaze, and he's not very happy.
10: I noticed that the fire was coming over the hill, and we started to get our stuff out. And there was 4 hours that the government had time to help us. There's 4 hours. You know, how hard is it to get a bomber? How hard is it to get a plane?
6: And he adds, it's not just about his personal loss, too.
10: Do you know what kind of environment disaster that is to our environment? Gas, diesel, excavators burning, equipment burning. Everything.
6: Yeah, he had 3,000 vehicles on his property, Simi. So, he's not very happy right now. So the mayor of Clinton, they're going through that village right now, assessing the property. They want to reach out to property owners personally. They don't want people finding out on Facebook what happened there.
5: Yeah, that sounds like a mess. Okay, so we'll continue to update that situation for sure. Talk a little bit more about what's going on here in Metro Vancouver as well, where it's interesting that here we are in this very slow part of summer, and yet there's a lot of voting on big decisions that are going on, it sounds like, at Vancouver City Council.
6: Yeah, this one, a controversial one, the Vancouver Villages plan, create 17 new neighborhoods, basically, or villages throughout the city. We're talking more four to six story apartment buildings. This is how they're described in a City of Vancouver video.
27: The term village here refers to new, complete, connected neighborhoods where many daily needs can be met within a 5-minute walk, roll, or bike ride from home. Imagine this. You step outside your door to pick up groceries, grab a coffee, and run into neighbors along the way. That's what a village will feel like.
6: Yeah, so where would these villages be built? We're talking four alone on McDonald Street from 16th to West 41st. West 33rd would see four at Mackenzie, Heather, Fraser, and Knight. East 57th would see four at Angus, Main, Fraser, and Knight. So yeah, that's before City Council today.
5: It is interesting because if you actually look at the map, a lot of these areas already have little versions of this, like Mackenzie and 33rd. Yeah, there's a little store, there's a little grocery store, couple little restaurants, bakery, a couple bakeries actually in that neighborhood. I guess the idea of it getting bigger than that is what some residents don't like. Even McDonald and King Ed, or McDonald and 16th, there's another area. Again, there already are some stores and everything there. So I guess it's just amplifying that?
6: Yeah, exactly. Growing beyond that corner, right?

0: And his frying technique.
1: You know, that was revolutionary at the time. I read a whole article about this in the New York Times on the weekend about how revolutionary Colonel Sanders actually was by using these pressure cookers, because up until then you had to pan fry or use like big cast iron pans, and it would take like 45 minutes to fry the chicken, and no customer is going to wait that long for fried chicken.
0: Yeah. Yeah, they look like washing machines, man. Yes. Those and things in the back, they're gigantic, right? Yeah. They're also auctioning off his bow tie, his suspenders. This is all in one house that he sold to a buddy of his. The butcher block and stove from his kitchen, and a planner believed to contain a list of his secret
1: 11 herbs and spices.
0: Yeah.
1: I would like to know what's in there. And you know what? They wouldn't allow any of the media to photograph the planner. They wouldn't do that. So the one picture you will not find anywhere on the internet is what's in that planner.
0: And the company itself said, this isn't really the planner. It's just a recipe for stuffing.
1: Oh.
0: Yeah.
1: But I bet you it would be good stuffing.
0: Oh, right? Yeah. It's delicious.
1: It'd be so good. He was very unhappy that he sold the business and allowed it to be franchised like that, because he felt that that made it like not as good. He thought the gravy was unpalatable, which is quite like, you know, when you look, the KFC gravy, it's kind of, it's quite congealed, right? It turns into a big, it shouldn't be a solid, is what I'm saying.
0: No. And it's interesting, he moved to Canada, right? In his later years, he moved to Mississauga.
1: I didn't know that.
0: Yeah, he moved to Mississauga in 65 and he died there in 1980, to oversee his Canadian franchise.
1: So interesting. Look at us talking KFC. Now I want chicken this hour of the morning.
0: Too.
1: Thank you for that, John.
0: Have a good show.
1: You too. That is John Strait from the Global Newsroom. Lots for us to talk about, stuff to give away on the show this morning. And we are going to update something very interesting that happened at Vancouver City Hall last night. Tell you about that coming up next. But first, we'll check your traffic.
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1: Now we'll look at your traffic every 10 minutes in the morning. Here's Dawn Powers.
3: Coquitlam police incident has westbound Maryhill bypass blocked at the United exit. So drivers do have to take that United Boulevard exit. If you're trying to go towards Highway 1, you could continue on United Boulevard towards Lougheed Highway. In the clearing stages of a crash in Vancouver East, First Avenue at Victoria with westbound delays. And then there's ongoing roadwork in Vancouver that has Broadway closed between Cambie and Alberta. You could detour via 8th, 10th or 12th Avenue. 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In the CKNW Traffic Center, I'm Dawn Powers.
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4: Hey, don't forget, we've got a great giveaway for you today. We have a four-pack of tickets to give away to see your BC Lions in action. This game is coming up on August the 8th. It's when they're hosting the Hamilton Tiger Cats at BC Place. It's going to be a great time. We want to send you you and a bunch of friends, clearly. So we have a four-pack of tickets to give away with a random trivia question coming up on the show this morning. Also now, though, we have an update on this whole who is allowed to speak at a public meeting controversy that we have seen in Vancouver over the past, week or so. So remember, this did happen last week. Vancouver Mayor Ken Sim alleging foreign interference, calling in the police to investigate after callers from out of the country, they're apparently from California, were signing up and speaking at a public hearing. And so when all of this came to light last week, it kind of exposed the campaign that was behind this. It was apparently the Unite 40 local union that represents hospitality workers that they were organizing this. Well, there was another public meeting last night, but a different outcome. Have a listen to this update from Global News reporter Grace Key.
5: I am taking those concerns seriously.
6: That's all Unite Here Local 40 President Zayelda Chan would say about controversial tactics, refusing to take any questions.
7: With all due respect, she's the one who brought it up. She should be prepared to answer questions from the media.
6: Last week, during a public hearing, several callers opposing a Vancouver urban planning proposal acknowledged to council they weren't local. Some were from California.
8: Matthew, are you a resident of the city of Vancouver?
9: I am not. I'm just curious as to when the last time you were in Vancouver.
10: Oh, I haven't been in Vancouver.
6: The next day, a union spokesperson acknowledged they reached out to U.S. supporters.
11: We want to know why the union asked U.S. residents to call into a Vancouver City Council public hearing.
12: We opened it up to folks to be supportive of hospitality workers here. If they wanted to call in, that's great.
11: Was it an attempt to filibuster the public hearing?
12: They were just presenting statements and raising concerns.
6: On the heels of this controversy, at Monday's public hearing about a different development project, a number of speakers were no-shows on the phone. They're believed to be the same out-of-town callers from last week.
13: Speaker 18 is not on the line.
8: Speaker 19, Shailen.
13: Speaker 19 is not on the line.
6: City Councilor Peter Meisner says out-of-town callers can prevent people who actually live in the city to weigh in on a topic.
14: Super frustrating, not just for councilors, but I think especially for Vancouver residents who have waited hours to be able to call in and give their feedback on, proposals that actually impact their lives.
6: The union represents hotel, food service, and airport workers. It's opposed a floating hotel and other developments, saying Vancouver has an affordability crisis.
7: Do you think it was right for people from out of this country to call in?
6: With callers dropping off the public hearing list, it's unclear if the union will be continuing these tactics. Grace Key, Global News.
4: So interesting, isn't it? I'm just kind of surprised that it took this long for all of this to come to light. We've been hearing complaints about how long public hearings are for quite a while. I think it's time to tighten these up. Now, I said this last week, I will say it again. Clearly, the city of Vancouver needs to tighten their protocols about who is allowed to speak. They will say, oh, well, provincial legislation prevents us from doing that. No, that's not true. The provincial legislation says that they have to allow people a say, but the legislation also says they can develop the protocol for making that happen. So I would say they have some work to do. Nobody is forcing them to take phone calls from California. They can clearly change that. Asking a question, are you a resident? Just show proof of residency to speak at a public hearing. I don't think that's out of the realm of, you know, reasonable things to ask for. If you're going to speak and have a say, why are you here today? Show us that you live in the city of Vancouver. And absolutely, you can then have your turn to say something. Is that unreasonable? I don't think so. You tell me. Simi@cknw.com. We have a warning about the shoes that you're probably wearing at some point today and why you shouldn't be wearing them. And you're thinking, what shoes are they talking about? I'll tell you coming up next.
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4: Now with a look at your traffic every 10 minutes, here's Dawn Powers.
17: The good news is clear of the police incident that had westbound Maryhill Bypass blocked at the United exit, so all lanes are open. Ongoing roadwork is on the Maryhill Bypass at the Coquitlam River Bridge. Narrow lanes both ways and a lane shift both directions. In Vancouver, Broadway's closed between Cambie and Alberta. 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In the CKNW Traffic Center, I'm Dawn Powers.
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2: On the road again, the BC Lions are looking to turn things around as they head to Winnipeg to battle the Blue Bombers. 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
3: Global News at 6 a.m. Good morning. I'm John Strait. Handy Dart is standing by its decision to stop providing service to a Surrey man who says he's now housebound because of it. Global's Tim Perry reports.
5: It's shut my life down. I haven't been out for 2 months.
9: Tom Cretain is living with spinal muscular atrophy and uses a special wheelchair that allows him to lie on his stomach. For the last 28 years, the Surrey senior has been using Handy Dart accessible buses or taxis to get around. But about 2 months ago, he was told it was no longer safe and reliable to accommodate him based on his equipment. TransLink Monday replied to Global's inquiries, saying after Handy Dart had moved Tom to taxi services, a recent review determined his needs could no longer be safely accommodated by either Handy Dart or wheelchair accessible taxis. Cretain says he still doesn't understand.
5: They've managed to transport me for 30 years safely. There's never been an incident, never an accident. I want to know what changed overnight.
9: TransLink says an alternative transportation for Cretain is using non-emergency hospital transfer services. But that service tells Global it only provides transportation for medical purposes, and Cretain says that still leaves him mostly housebound. Tim Perry, Global News.
3: BC's finance minister says the special advisor contract to former cabinet minister George Heyman will not be renewed. Global's Jordan Armstrong reports.
10: When Heyman was hired last year as a special advisor on labor, the government claimed the former union leader would earn a maximum $58,000. But his sole source contract was extended several times, now worth more than $225,000. BC Conservative finance critic Peter Milibar.
27: Heyman was supposed to be in for his expertise on negotiating on both sides. Instead, we have Mr. Reddy having to solve these.
10: Veteran mediator Vince Reddy has been appointed in 3 public sector disputes since last fall. Finance Minister Brenda Bailey says Heyman is worth the money, but adds his contract expiring at month's end will be his last. Jordan Armstrong, Global News.
3: A new survey has found 1 in 10 emergency doctors in Canada is looking to leave the job in the face of what's being described as a broken system. Global's Aaron MacArthur reports.
28: The survey, published in the Canadian Medical Association Journal, says burnout is to blame for the exodus. It also found 48% of ER docs are reducing their clinical hours to manage their well-being. Doctors say the emergency departments at hospitals across the country are running at or over capacity most of the time. Dr. Caitlin Stockton is a spokesperson for the Canadian Association of Emergency Physicians.
29: In emergency medicine, we definitely feel the strains of the collapsing system more acutely. We feel them sooner, we feel them more intensely, and we very much see the result of not having enough resources and the collapse of the rest of the system in preventable patient harm and preventable patient deaths.
28: The BC government is aware of the issue in emergency departments. The health minister says the province is undergoing a significant recruitment drive, which is aimed at reducing workloads and improving patient outcomes. Aaron MacArthur, Global News.
3: More health news. Recent data shows some psychiatric patients wait days in the emergency department for a hospital admission.
30: A Vancouver woman who says she was locked in a seclusion room several times between 1992 and 2015 recalls the environment only aggravating her paranoia and hallucinations. She can still remember the room vividly. Not much bigger than a stretcher, she says. No door handle or light switch, a mattress on the floor, and a steel toilet in the corner. She says it was the most confining, horrible, anxiety-provoking experience in her life. Alberta Psychiatric Association President Dr. Karen Duncalf says it's tough to name just one reason why psych patients wait such a long time for a bed.
31: You know, that chaotic, noisy environment, it's not therapeutic, has a real meaningful impact on our patients as they wait.
30: She says all of the contributing factors, including bed capacity issues, underfunding, and a lack of community supports, need to be addressed at the same time. Karen Rebo, The Canadian Press.
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4: Vancouver, keep in mind that Granville Street is closed from Davie to Georgia, and then Broadway is closed between Cambie and Alberta Street for ongoing SkyTrain construction. You could take 8th, 10th, or 12th Avenue as alternate routes. Just about to get counterflow in at the Massey Tunnel, seeing some southbound delays. Northbound Alex Fraser is slowing from 72nd. It's looking good leaving Surrey, the Stalawasan Bridge, and then westbound traffic is moving well over the Portman Bridge. Drive Legendary Quattro. 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In the CKNW Traffic Center, I'm Dawn Powers.
6: Good morning. Mark Madriga here at the Global Sky Tracker Weather Center. A front just off the west side of Vancouver Island this morning will sweep through Metro Vancouver as we go through the day. So generally cloudy with some showers beginning this morning, ending early to mid-afternoon, clearing later this afternoon, and highs to 21. A little breezy this morning. Just a few clouds for later tonight. Overnight lows of 14. Sun and cloud tomorrow. Highs of 22. Mostly sunny Thursday, Friday. Highs in the low 20s.
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3: Outside CKNW in downtown Vancouver, 17 degrees and mostly cloudy. Now the business news. Dow futures up 5.10. Canadian dollar trading higher, 70.85 cents U.S. Oil trading lower at $80 U.S. a barrel. 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I'm John Strait.

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1: When the weather is great, what are you wearing on your feet? That's funny because we were talking at work yesterday about people who wear shorts all the time, no matter the weather. Well, what about the people who wear flip-flops all the time? You know who you are. Actually, it's our producer, Mark. He said he's feeling personally affronted by this story this morning. So it's not personal because I think you probably know somebody like this too. Now, I like to think that my Croc flip-flops are okay, but I have a feeling that I am about to be told that that is not the case, that I'm delusional. Dr. Ann Sharkey is a board-certified podiatrist and joins us now. Dr. Sharkey, thank you for being here.
2: Thank you for having me.
1: Are all flip-flops terrible for our feet?
2: Flip-flops aren't intrinsically the problem. It's that they're often used for the wrong purposes, right? They were intended to be very brief, short usage shoes, pools, beaches, locker rooms, quick trip to the mailbox, but they've turned into all-day shoes. So I don't blame the flip-flop. I blame what they're being used for.
1: Oh, so it's not the flip-flop salt. Okay, so how long is too long to be wearing a pair?
2: As I think minutes, not hours.
1: Dr. Sharkey, minutes? Who wears them for minutes?
2: Yeah, right? So, you know, it's like when you're walking several miles, your feet are going to let you know that they're not happy. So I think you can wear them to do a little work around your house, quick trip to the mailbox, but your toes are working so hard to hold them onto your foot, and often they're not providing the support to your arch, so you're causing some foot strain. So we need to limit the amount of time we're spending in these shoes.
1: What do you think when you're walking down the street and you look at people's feet and you see how many people are wearing them, like on the sidewalk, walking down the sidewalk?
2: Oh my God. It's a running joke in my family. Don't travel with me because there's a risk that I might stop you and gently pull you aside and say, can we just chat for a minute about your shoe choices?
1: Oh, so you're like aggressive on the street telling people.
2: I try to be very kind, right? Like if we're at Disney World and we're seeing flip-flops standing in line, let's have an intervention because it'll save you a trip to your podiatrist's office later.
1: Okay, that's a good question. Then let's talk about the problems this can cause. Why is it bad?
2: So what we're looking for when you're wearing a shoe repetitively, right, the flip-flop is offering an interface between the ground and your foot. And that's what they were developed for. They were protective shoes to wear to the beach. And when we're looking at they've shifted into becoming these all-the-time use of shoes, we have people wearing them for long periods of walking, sightseeing, amusement parks, vacations. Well, they're not constructed for that. When we look at what makes a shoe, it has arch support, it has a deep heel cup, it has some cushioning for shock absorption, and these are the things that flip-flops are lacking. And when you take that out of a shoe, this is when the problems start to arise. Do we have plantar fasciitis? Do we have forefoot pain? Toe injuries, right? You can bang into things and now you've lost that protection. So many different things can occur when we're using these shoes outside of what they were intended for.
1: Okay, so you're talking about like that classic just flat piece of like rubber flip-flop. What about like these kind of elevated flip-flops? Like I wear a pair of Croc flip-flops. Is that okay? Is that better?
2: So there are brands that are more supportive. Those recovery style flip-flops. We got the UFOs, we got the Crocs and your Vionics. And those are better, but they're still not made to wear all day long. And for the reason really primarily that your toes, because there's no heel strap in the back, are having to work really hard to hold those on. And that's going to alter the way you walk. It's going to alter the mechanics of your toes and it's going to strain the muscles. So better, yes, still intended for long periods of wear? No.
1: Okay, you said recovery flip-flops, and I do want to talk about this because I see these now advertised everywhere, not just recovery flip-flops, but recovery slides. What does that mean?
2: Sure.
1: Just because we call them recovery, what does that mean?
2: Yeah, recovery shoes are really primarily constructed with largely the biggest factor would be their shock-absorbing capacity. So certain brands will say, we're going to alleviate 37% of shock off your joints. They also, if you look at the sole, instead of being flat like a typical shoe, are going to have more of a rocker. So they're going to easily help you make that transition from heel strike to toe off. And they were intended in the post, like long distance runner world is where they came about. They've merged into mainstream. And they're really helpful for just pulling strain and stress off of your joints, tendons, ligaments, and muscles after they've been through a workout. So that's kind of what the recovery shoe does. It's really meant to help recover our body after activity.
1: So those are good. You can wear those.
2: You can wear them as recovery shoes. But again, right, you're not meant to wear
1: them all day long. What if I just want to walk around? What if I didn't have a big workout and I just like, they're comfortable?
2: I think that's fine. Yeah. I recommend them for anybody who's at home. Maybe you have some heel pain and you have tile floors or hard floors. Use that as your house shoe. I would much rather see someone in a recovery shoe as a house shoe than a flat slipper that has no support.
1: Okay. So wait a minute. Are you saying, Dr. Sharkey, that every time you leave the house, you're wearing proper shoes?
2: Pretty often. There have been a few occasions I've accidentally walked out the home wearing slippers. Or if I know I'm just, you know, I'm going to go to the grocery store, I'm going to run in, I'm going to pick something. Sure, I'll wear a sandal. But you won't find me spending large periods of time in flip-flops.
1: Okay, so we are here on the West Coast. So I have a very important question for you about shoes that we wear here. What about Birkenstocks?
2: Oh, I actually am a big fan. Big fan.
1: Well, hallelujah. I feel like I finally am doing something right. Okay.
2: I'll tell you why. So the cork footbed is heat moldable. So that actually forms an arch to your foot and it has a pretty deep heel cup. But what I really love about Birkenstock is that their straps come further onto the midfoot. And the more straps you have higher onto the foot, the less your toes are going to have to work to hold them on. And you can notice this. Put a flip-flop on and then put a Birkenstock on and your foot will have to not work as hard to hold that on. The third thing I really love, those straps are adjustable. So depending on the thickness of your foot, you can tighten or loosen those straps. And again, that's another way to secure your foot into that sandal more so that the foot isn't having to do the work of holding the shoe onto your foot.
1: So if people are walking around and going to the store in Birkenstocks, you're okay with that?
2: I would be more comfortable with that. Yeah, I'm happier when I do that.
1: Okay, so how do we make sure, though, Dr. Sharkey, that the shoes that we are buying are the right shoes and are supportive in the way that we need them to be?
2: Yeah, so I think number one always is making sure that the shoe you're purchasing fits you well. There's no break-in period. You should put a shoe on. It should feel pretty comfortable from the outset. And then if you're looking at, let's say we're looking at sandals, right? So if you're going to wear it for longer periods of walking, I prefer a heel strap in the back that's going to give a little bit of security. You should not be able to fold or roll your sandal into a tube. It's not going to give you any support. If I can take a shoe and collapse it in one hand, it's no good. You want to make sure that you have adequate room for your toes to spread, that they don't have to work too hard to hold it on, a little bit of arch support, a little bit of cushioning, an outsole or the bottom of the shoe that has traction so that you're able to walk on surfaces that might be slick or wet without slipping and falling. And then if you look at the part where your heel sets in, there should be a little bit of a depression or concavity, and that's called a heel cup. And the deeper that heel cup is, the more secure the sandal is going to be on your foot.
1: Okay, you really love talking about shoes and feet.
2: Love it, yes.
1: So you are in the right line of work. Dr. Sharkey, thank you so much for your time this morning.
2: You're welcome. Thank you for having me.
1: That's Dr. Ann Sharkey, a board-certified podiatrist. Honestly, we should all love our work as much as Dr. Sharkey clearly loves her work and telling us what shoes we should and should not be wearing. Now, I can tell you right now, I'm probably guilty of doing some of this, but we're going to talk more about that coming up. But first, we have to check your traffic.
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1: Now with a look at traffic every 10 minutes, here's Dawn Powers.
5: Counterflows in at the Massey Tunnel, so northbound traffic has three lanes in its favor. Southbound is down to single lane. It's slowing on the approach. Northbound Highway 91, slowing out of Delta from south of 72nd. At the Stalawasan Bridge, northbound King George Boulevard is slowing from the Scott Road merge. And then westbound traffic is moving well over the Portman Bridge, but then seeing some slowdowns through the Coquitlam stretch. 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In the CKW Traffic Center, I'm Dawn Powers.
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1: May I apologize profusely if you're one of those people who wears flip-flops all the time, because our last guest that we just had on the show, Dr. Sharkey, you could tell she's pretty anti-flip-flop, and I think that's probably why our producer Scott booked that segment. He's fairly anti-flip-flop, or as I would say, anti-thong as well. Good morning, Scott.
6: Good morning, Simi. Thank you for using the proper term for the footwear that you slide on, like that, thongs.
1: Yeah, those were thongs when I was a kid.
6: That's right, that's right. That term got adapted to underwear. It didn't start out as an underwear term. It was a shoe term first.
1: I just remember being very confused when people started referring to thongs and it meant something completely different.
6: Yeah. But no, I agree with her. I can't remember the last time that I wore a pair of flip-flops or thongs out of the house, like, for
1: ever?
6: It would be multiple summers ago that I actually, like, went away from my house.
1: Why you gotta hate, Scott? Why do you dislike flip-flops so much?
6: I think that they, and here's the thing, I don't dislike the people that wear flip-flops. I want to be clear, because I love our producer, Mark Staling. I think he's the best, and I have lots of people who wear flip-flops in my life. But it's just like, put a little effort in, you know? Put some shoes on your feet.
1: Oof, and judgy.
6: And it's like, okay, so you know me, I'm a sneakerhead. I like shoes, right?
1: I really very much pro shoe. He likes every day another pair of fancy shoes.
6: That's right. And clothes and all that thing. It's an opportunity to like express yourself and show something cool about yourself. I think that shoes are one of those pieces of clothing that you can use to like really stand out when people compliment your shoes and stuff. And there's so much variety and cool things that you can wear on your feet, comfortable, good for you, running, hiking, supportive, all the things, right? And flip-flops just seem like, to her point, oh yeah, I'm just going to run or like get the mail or whatever, fine. But beyond that...
1: Are you saying that you feel they're lazy?
6: I think flip-flops are lazy. I think it's a lazy choice. I think it's a lazy choice.
1: I said, I felt like I was okay because I can't wear, I'm just too old now to wear the totally flat, like the Havaianas, can't wear those
6: right.
1: Because my foot does start to hurt after a while. So I do have like Croc flip-flops, which
6: right.
1: are
6: yeah, yeah.
1: very cushiony, very nice. I have been considering getting myself a pair of these recovery slides that I see because they look super comfortable.
6: Yeah, but also, Simi, like the definition of, you know, I don't care anymore. I'm too old to care. Like recovery flip-flops?
1: Slides? Or they're so
6: Crocs.
1: Comfy. But
6: Crocs.
1: If I'm working out in the garden, like, why can't I have those?
6: You can, like, the only person who can make Crocs okay is Post Malone. And I don't think that you're Post Malone. So I don't think you... Or like... Right, working right in the now. Garden. I know I'm coming across as ultra judgy here and I totally don't want to. But there's also other comfortable shoes.
1: My only shoe rules are don't wear Birkenstocks with socks.
6: Yeah, I don't think you should wear Birkenstocks at all unless you're going to live in a commune with some hippies in the woods and stuff. That's fine. But otherwise, like,
1: ouch.
6: never even owned a pair. I just feel like it's such.
1: Now
6: a,
1: I know like, how people feel when Scott comes at them
6: no,
1: with
6: but
1: stuff
6: here's
1: because
6: the thing.
1: I feel
6: Simi,
1: very judged right now
6: this
1: for my choices.
6: For me. What type of person wears Birkenstocks?
1: I do. I'm wearing
6: but
1: them
6: like,
1: right now.
6: In general, if you thought about a Birkenstock
1: people
6: person.
1: People who value their feet?
6: And who live in the woods in a commune and bathe in the river.
1: This is Vancouver, Scott. I would guess right now at any given moment
6: sure.
1: out there in our audience, I'm going to say 30% of them probably
6: there's
1: own a pair
6: no
1: of flip-flops.
6: Way.
1: Or, sorry,
6: oh,
1: or Birkenstocks?
6: No
1: yes.
6: way. No way it's 30%.
1: Yes.
6: And if they do, it's for like that lounging around type
1: no,
6: of thing.
1: It's
6: not
1: for everywhere.
6: No, you shouldn't be wearing them out.
1: So I have, this is watch what happens to Scott when I tell him this now. So I have a regular pair of Birkenstocks, but I
6: and
1: also
6: then
1: have I have a pair of Firkenstocks, which are the ones that have fur on them. So they're like my slippers around the house that I wear.
6: See,
1: those are my home.
6: No, inside the home, no judgment.
1: But I also, so then I switch to the regular Birkenstocks when I leave the house.
6: Right. You're like dress shoe for when you're going out in public to where people will see you. And it's, you should carry yourself with the, hey, I want to look a certain way. You know?
1: I live in Vancouver. Do you know, so many people that I run into are wearing Birkenstocks. What's the problem
6: know.
1: Here?
6: And here's the other thing. Like I have Blundstones and I think Blundstones are great. And I know you hate Blundstones. Right?
1: I am more pro Doc Martin than I am pro Blundstone.
6: Right. And ultimately, I just want to be clear. Wear whatever you want. By all means, I think people should
1: no,
6: feel
1: now,
6: like you
1: now
6: should feel
1: now we know
6: great.
1: What you're really thinking.
6: But because I wear ridiculous, like, you know, neon green or like multi-color. I wear mismatched shoes.
1: Fancy.
6: I think it's purple ones, all the different things. But I just think that like,
1: so
6: to
1: you're
6: her
1: saying
6: point,
1: there is no occasion outside of the house or yard that you should be wearing flip-flops.
6: No, I agree with the doctor. I don't think you should.
1: Okay.
6: It's bad for you. It's bad for the community.
1: Oh, don't
6: we're
1: try to get
6: collectively
1: on your high horse
6: lowering
1: about
6: the standard of shoe
1: yeah,
6: by everyone agreeing to wear these flip-flops. It's not a good thing.
1: Okay.
6: Also, what? I don't want to see your toes.
1: When you run out of the house, what do you wear?
6: I just throw on a pair of slip-on shoes, like Vans, like slip-on Vans.
1: I will say this. I have a pair of Vessies, slip-on Vessies.
6: Bingo, right?
1: And
6: awesome.
1: They're fantastic.
6: Totally.
1: But sometimes my foot, it's too hot outside to put those on. I just want to wear
6: no
1: something.
6: Socks. Okay. Just wear no socks. You're fine.
1: All right. What is your pair of shoes that you put on when you run out of the house? I'm okay with the flip-flops.
6: Yeah,
1: I'm okay.
6: No.
1: I'm not everywhere. I don't want to see people on a plane wearing flip-flops, which is what you see these days. But
6: you're contributing to the gradual degradation of footwear, Simi. You're contributing to the flip-flops on the plane.
1: Right, we have to
6: by
1: go.
6: Normalizing
1: thank you
6: flip-flops.
1: For that, Scott. Sorry, we have to go on that. So, yeah, what side do you come down on this one? Let me know, Simi at cknw.com. We're going to check your traffic coming up.
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1: Now with a check of your traffic every 10 minutes, there is a new crash. It's in Langley. It's on Glover Road heading northbound at about 216th. Traffic is down to one lane, so it's starting to back up. Avoid that area if you can. Sounds like it's a bit problematic. And if you're coming in on Highway 1, looks like it's problem-free right now. It is busy westbound in Langley between 264th and 232nd and slowing down again west of the Portman at the merge points through Coquitlam and Burnaby. So just regular traffic through there right now, but we'll keep you updated every 10 minutes.
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31: Global News at 630. Good morning. I'm John Strait. An evacuation order is now in effect for the community of 70 Mile House because of an out-of-control wildfire. Global's Taya Fast reports.
32: Residents of 70 Mile House packed up their homes while ranchers scrambled to move cattle to safer ground. The entire community ordered to leave Monday morning as the fast-moving Hare Lake wildfire continues to grow.
33: Yeah, I gotta get my dog on a leash and my cats in a kettle and get out of the smoke.
32: Residents have been watching the fire closely. Thick smoke settled over the community Sunday as the wildfire moved in. The wildfire has triggered a large response. Crews from departments across BC have flooded into 70 Mile House. For those leaving, the focus now is on getting out safely while hoping they'll be able to return soon.
2: Everybody keep positive and high spirits, and you know, at the end of the day, it is out of your control and there's nothing you can really do. You can't be a one-man person fighting a big blaze like that, but you can hope for the best.
32: For many, this now marks the beginning of potentially a few uncertain days, and as residents are being told to get out, firefighters are moving in with a large presence focused on protecting homes and critical infrastructure in the area.
3: Thanks, Global's TFS with that story. The head of a hospitality union is refusing to answer questions about tactics used at Vancouver City Council public hearings that have led to allegations of foreign interference. Global's Grace Key reports.
4: During Vancouver public hearings last week on an urban planning proposal, numerous callers to council admitted they were U.S. citizens. Some had never even been to Vancouver. On Monday, Unite Here Local 40 president Zaelda Chan held a news conference on affordability, but wouldn't address those controversial actions that critics have described as foreign interference. City Councilor Peter Meisner says it can prevent people who actually live in Vancouver to weigh in.
5: Super frustrating, not just for councilors, but I think especially for Vancouver residents who have waited hours to be able to call in and give their feedback on, you know, proposals that actually impact their lives.
4: The hospitality union has spoken out against development projects in the past, including a floating hotel, saying Vancouver has an affordability issue. Grace Key, Global News.
3: More now on the leadership shakeup at Metro Vancouver. Global's Catherine Urquhart reports.
7: Amid leadership uncertainty at Metro Vancouver, Heather McNell is now acting CAO. The deputy CAO of policy and planning now overseeing a budget in excess of $3 billion. An internal email from the utility's other deputy CAO, Ravi China, advised staff Jerry Dobrovolny, commissioner and CAO, is currently away from the office. Heather McNell is acting commissioner and CAO in his absence. The announcement of a temporary CAO comes 10 days after Global News reported Dobrovolny is on the way out. Staff were left wondering who was in charge. Board Chair Mike Hurley wouldn't say.
8: There's no update on Jerry's status, and I won't be commenting on personnel issues.
9: That's all you can say.
8: That's all I'm going to say.
7: During a closed special board meeting July 16th, Metro Vancouver directors requested Chair Mike Hurley begin the process of relieving Dobrovolny of his duties. As for who will lead Metro Vancouver long term and when there might be an announcement, that remains unclear. Catherine Urquhart, Global News.
3: North Vancouver RCMP warning parents that electric dirt bikes are illegal on public roads. This after two riders fled from an officer near Highland and Edgemont Boulevards on Thursday. Corporal Mansour Sahak says reckless riding, mainly involving teens, has led to increased enforcement after months of public education.
10: We've done months and months of education, and we'll continue to do that, but we've stepped up enforcement, and we're going to continue seeing that. So parents could be on the hook for thousands of dollars of fines that could be issued to their young one as a result of allowing them to ride these illegal motorcycles.
3: Mounties have shared two images online of the suspects. Anyone who recognizes them is asked to call North Vancouver RCMP. Global News time is 6:34 now. 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
11: In Langley, of crashes northbound Glover at Crush Crescent, where it switches to 216th. Ongoing SkyTrain construction has reduced lanes both ways on Fraser Highway from west of 203rd in Langley, and then it continues through Surrey till 138th. There's intersections you cannot turn left at. And in Burnaby, seeing delays because of a crash. Highway 1 westbound before Kensington, it has the center lane blocked. 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In the CKNW Traffic Center, I'm Dawn Powers.
12: Good morning, Mark Madrigi here in the Global Sky Tracker Weather Center. There's a front that's going to slide through during the morning and early afternoon through the lower mainland, with some showers developing this morning, ending by mid-afternoon, clearing later this afternoon. It'll be a bit breezy at times today, too, with highs of 21. A few clouds tonight, looks dry, overnight lows to 14, a little fog tomorrow morning, then sun and cloud, highs to 22, generally sunny and highs 21 to 24 Thursday, Friday.
3: Thank you, Mark. Outside CKNW in downtown Vancouver, 16 degrees and mostly cloudy. Now the business news. Dow up 396 on opening bell. TSX down 112. NASDAQ off 162. Canadian dollars trading higher, 70.89 cents U.S. and oil trading lower at $81 U.S. a barrel.
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1: I have clearly vastly underestimated how judgy we all are about what someone is wearing on their feet. At least that's from the proof of all the emails that I've been getting. We will talk about those coming up. But right now, we're discussing BC politics with the help of Vaughn Palmer from the Vancouver Sun. Good morning, Vaughn.
6: Morning, Simi. I'm barefoot at the moment, by the way.
1: Well, so I didn't need to know that.
6: As much contempt as you
1: want. Vaughn, that's too much information. TMI. Okay, let's talk BC politics, because this whole thing going on with Kelly Green is really interesting.
6: This one is blown up in a way I never would have expected. So what happens is on Friday, Adrian Dix, the energy minister, comes out and says the government is going to expedite approval of Fortis's Tilbury Island Marine Refueling Terminal. This is in Richmond. It will allow refueling of ships with LNG, of which British Columbia has a lot, instead of diesel and bunkers. So it's greener and cleaner. And that's Dix's justification for waiving one of the major regulatory requirements on this. So he's letting it go ahead, green lighting it. Right away, we get a statement distributed by the NDP from Kelly Green. She's an MLA for Richmond. She's also a cabinet minister, though. And she comes and says, well, I am disappointed in this thing going ahead. And she attaches the criticism to Fortis as if the government had nothing to do with it, but it was her own government that just before that said, go ahead with it. So she says, I've always been opposed to this. I've argued against it, and I'm speaking as an MLA. Well, she's a cabinet minister, and she can't not be a cabinet minister. So it looks like a departure from the long-standing principle of cabinet solidarity. That's what we talked about yesterday. Again, our colleagues, including Ben O'Hara Byrne of Global, asks about this and says, well, how can you do that? How can you come out and criticize a decision made by your own government, which cabinet ministers do not do unless they also resign from cabinet in protest? And she says, well, I appreciate the fact that the premier has given me this leeway. She says, I get to speak up for my constituents, and that's important. And she acts as if, like, this is routine business.
1: Yeah.
6: When in fact, Simi, it's exactly the opposite of what happens in government. So she says she had the premier's authority to do this, which raises the big question. Governments don't do this. Premiers don't do this. Cabinets don't do this. How much leeway do David Eby's ministers have to come out and criticize the decisions of their own cabinet? You know, this is not the only issue on which New Democrats have disagreed behind closed doors. We know that cabinets debate issues. But when they've made a decision, Simi, they come out and speak with one voice. Our colleague Keith Baldry pointed out yesterday, and a good example is the NDP got elected in opposition to Site C, but the John Horgan government approved it going ahead. There were ministers in that government that had campaigned against Site C. They never said a word of criticism. They accepted the collective decision and the collective discipline of cabinet.
1: Is that why it's okay here then? Is because there's no actual vote that's going to happen on this?
6: Well, cabinets don't vote. They speak with one voice. The normal way that proceeds, this is the way I thought David Eby operated. It's certainly the way John Horgan and many of his predecessors operated. You go around the table, you have a discussion, everybody gets to say, and then cabinet makes a collective decision, and that becomes the decision. So in this case, what you had was a cabinet order signed that waived a regulatory requirement on this terminal. So there was a decision, and the decision was to let it go ahead. And the energy minister did what ministers do. He came out and said, we're doing it, and this is why we're doing it. So if you don't agree with David Eby's housing density imposition on Vancouver, lots of people are, it's very controversial. Or if you don't agree with the LNG terminal in the north or the one in Squamish, are you as a cabinet minister now okay to come out and say, well, I oppose this because I have to stand up for my constituents? You know, when many, many cabinet ministers in the past have kept their mouths shut because they agree with the general direction of their government. They got to have their say behind closed doors in cabinet. They lost the argument, and they've accepted, Simi, the longstanding tradition. If you disagree with the decision the cabinet has made at the end, you either accept it in the name of supporting everything else the government does, or you resign and protest. And, you know, I talked to you yesterday about finding examples, precedents. I did. They all go in the opposite direction. Three examples. One very recent. The defense minister in the UK government was unhappy with what Starmer, the prime minister, had approved on NATO funding. He resigned in protest. Stephen Gilbo and Chrystia Freeland both resigned from the federal Liberal government on principle. They disagreed, in Freeland's case, with the decision Justin Trudeau had made, in Gilbo with the decision Mark Carney had made. Here in BC, Blair Leckstrom, energy minister, Gordon Campbell's government, he opposed Campbell's decision to bring in the HST. He called a press conference, said that was why he was resigning from cabinet, and did resign from cabinet. All the precedents run the other way. Hamish Telford has told Global yesterday, this is a 100% issue. You're 100% in with cabinet, or you're out. That's just the way it's always worked in our system.
1: Okay. Any indication of why, though? Like, why this time? Has she been asked about why this time?
6: Very interesting. I can speculate on that one. About 10 days ago, a bunch of prominent environmentalists and Indigenous leaders came out and attacked the NDP government for abandoning the fight against climate change and going way too far in supporting LNG. Well, a lot of these New Democrats were elected in 2024, still saying they were going to put a lid on expansion of fossil fuels. So David Eby got asked about that at the time, and he said, well, you know, we just disagree about it. But this tells me, Simi, that that opposition to the direction the government is going in is significant inside this government. And I don't know if he can exercise the kind of discipline that certainly John Horgan exercised with cabinet. You know, he's got a tenuous hold on power. His approval rating is 27%. I don't know if he can call his ministers bluff on this kind of thing. I think he may, even a weak minister like Kelly Green, gets to go out publicly and say what she thinks in the name of pandering to her constituents and say, well, I'm on your side. I don't agree with what we've done here. And I guess David Eby doesn't have the authority to discipline his own ministers anymore.
1: You said that, you know, she's a weak minister, but I would say she's just upped her profile in a pretty big way with this move this week.
6: Yeah, that's a good point. Eby conference, by the way, at 9 o'clock today, I guess.
1: Jeez, I wonder if you'll get asked about this.
6: Well,
1: I'm kidding.
6: I think
1: of course
6: he'll
1: get he's
6: asked.
1: Going to.
6: You know, I think the question to ask him, and if I get a chance, maybe I'll ask it, is how much leeway do ministers have now to depart from the basic foundation of

0: message from the government of BC.
1: Now with a check of your traffic every 10 minutes, here's Dawn Powers.
2: Quite busy in Burnaby because of a crash. Highway 1 westbound before Kensington with the center and right lane blocked with crews on scene. Seeing delays from the Coquitlam stretch of Highway 1. You can try Lougheed Highway as an alternate route since it runs parallel to Highway 1. If you're going through Vancouver, Broadway's closed between Cambie and Alberta. You could detour on 8th, 10th or 12th Avenue. And then keep in mind that Granville is closed from Davie to Georgia. 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In the CKNW Traffic Center, I'm Dawn Powers.
1: 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Are you coming or are you just going to stand there and look at the sky?
3: Just give me a second. There's a line of cloud coming in from the west.
1: You've been saying that for 20 minutes.
3: Okay. Radar's clear. Rain stays north of us all weekend. UV's perfect Saturday. Bug index is low Sunday morning.
1: I know. I checked it an hour ago.
3: Why did you say anything?
1: I wanted to see how long you'd stare at the sky.
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1: All right, we are back talking with Vaughn Palmer from the Vancouver Sun. So, Vaughn, I guess that's going to be a very interesting press conference this morning at 9.
13: Yeah, it'll be interesting to see where they go with this thing. I mean, yesterday they tried to pretend it was business as usual. You know, Mike Farnworth came out and provided Kelly Green with cover and said, well, you know, this is just the way we do things. And it's not the way we do things, as he damn well knows. He's been part of cabinets for a long time, way back to the NDP government of the 1990s. It's very hard to find a precedent where any BC government has allowed ministers to depart from cabinet solidarity. It's unheard of in Ottawa. It's unheard of in the UK. And the NDP trying to pretend, well, we're just letting a cabinet minister speak up for her constituents. Well, again, Simi, the NDP represent all the seats in Vancouver but one. Are you telling me that there aren't plenty of their constituents that are disturbed about the direction of government housing density plans? There are municipalities in the province where there's disagreement. There's all kinds of disagreement on things. And you know what's interesting, Simi? It provides cabinet ministers with cover, cabinet discipline. A minister can go to their constituents and say, you know what? I argued on this thing, right? I lost the argument. The finance minister isn't going to fund the project. Or the cabinet decided in another direction, and I support

0: the government, so I support the decision. Now, what's a minister, if someone, you know, a minister goes to their riding and say, we don't like this thing, the minister can go, well, can you say, well, I'm going to come out and criticize it as well. Do you start having ministers depart from cabinet solidarity all over the map? Is that where the
1: well,
0: EV government
1: I was
0: headed?
1: Thinking, I was thinking as well about the issue with Randy Neal, who didn't know about what was going on in her own riding, and she had to wear that without being able to say anything. So why did the rules change for Kelly Green and not for other high profile cases? But again, that I guess we'll hear more about that at 9. We'll talk about it tomorrow.
0: See.
1: I also wanted to talk to you about this issue that has been floated by Ravi Kalon of selling BC Place. And I thought, what? Like, what,
0: really?
1: What are we doing? Really?
0: Really? I mean, first of all, is anyone going to buy it and pay what it costs taxpayers to build the damn thing? Because BC Place was built by the Bill Bennett government for, well, it was a lot of money at the time, a couple hundred million dollars, and they hid it on the books for a long time. And then the Gordon Campbell government put that wonderful, seldom used retractable roof onto the thing. And that went way over budget. That was $500 million, as I recall. You know, the thing is listed on the book as having an asset value of $200 million. But I don't know. I mean, Kalon suggests, well, if, you know, the Whitecaps and the Lions wanted to buy it, well, it's a good offer. We'd look at it. But I don't know. How flush are sports teams and how willing are they to spend money on stadiums? They expect taxpayers to provide stadiums. So, and what about all the other things that take place at BC Place? You know, I mean, rock stars pay their own way, but they have the boat show and the car show and all that other stuff there. I can't believe he even said it, but I will point out that this is not the first time the New Democrats have toyed with the idea of selling BC Place.
1: Oh.
0: Adrian Dix proposed it in the 2013 election campaign. He said, yeah, I'm a big sports fan, but, you know, we look at selling this facility again, and the right offer came along. We privatize it. We're not wedded to public ownership on something like that. And that one blew up in his face then, too. In fact, even the Lions came out then and said, no, we don't think this is a very good idea. And it went nowhere. And it was one of the things that, you know, led people to conclude that maybe Dix wasn't the best possible choice for a premier. And he lost the election. Not the only reason he lost the election, but one of the things that people had, even New Democrats, scratching their heads and going, how do the economics of this thing work? Because they didn't see that anybody was willing to pay what it actually costs to build the place then. And I can't believe anybody is willing to pay what it actually costs to build the place now.
1: I can't believe it either, but we'll see what happens. Vaughn, thank you.
0: Thanks, Amy. Bye-bye.
1: Looking forward to chatting with you tomorrow after the Premier's press conference this morning. That's Vaughn Palmer there from the Vancouver Sun. Now, as I mentioned, clearly we have underestimated how people feel about other people's footwear, including their own. And all I can think of when we're having this discussion is that great line from the movie Shawshank Redemption. Do you remember that? This.
2: I mean, seriously, how often do you really look at a man's shoes?
1: You know what? You guys look at them all the time, clearly from the emails that I have been getting. People have thoughts on the flip-flops. Now, Keith wrote to say, I wear steel-toe work boots all day. However, I do wear flip-flops on the way into work. And the moment I could take those boots off, yes, flip-flops it is. And then Donna writes to say, I am with Scott on this one. The last time flip-flops and Birkenstocks were popular was in Pompeii, and we know what happened there. Donna goes on. There's a lot more here. So clearly people have strong thoughts on where flip-flops are being worn, where Birkenstocks are being worn. All I can say is, how dare you? But anyway, email me, simi@cknw.com. There is a lot for us to talk about on that front. We'll be continuing to get into it. But also, we're going to talk about changing words. You know, we change the way we reference certain things, look at flip-flops, thongs, all the time. But when it's more serious, it becomes political. We're going to get into that coming up next. You've probably heard there's been some big changes to the Vancouver radio market, but we want you to know that 730 CKNW is committed to you.
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6: Crews are on scene to a crash in Burnaby. Highway 1 westbound before Kensington with the center and right lane block. See delays from before Burnett. You could try Lougheed Highway as an alternate route since it runs parallel to Highway 1. In Port Coquitlam, ongoing roadwork is on the Maryhill Bypass at the Coquitlam River Bridge. Narrow lanes both ways. On lane shift both directions and there is a reduced speed zone. BC Liquor's flash sale runs July 29th to August 1st. 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In the CKNW Traffic Center, I'm Dawn Powers.
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16: Global News at 7 a.m. Good morning. I'm John Strait. Sad stories are emerging from Clinton, where homes and other structures have been destroyed by wildfire. As Global's Kareem Guda reports, one resident is claiming no one came to help him.
20: While the village itself has mostly been spared, properties have been lost south of Clinton. They include Steve's Towing and Auto Body, whose owner Steve Larrabee says his family lost everything in the blaze the night before, including their two homes and his business on the property.
21: I noticed that the fire was coming over the hill, and we started to get our stuff out. And there was 4 hours that the government had time to help us. There's 4 hours. You know, how hard is it to get a water bomber? How hard is it to get a plane?
20: Larrabee adds it's not just about his personal loss.
21: Do you know what kind of environment disaster that is for our environment? Gas, diesel, excavators burning, equipment burning, everything.
20: The mayor of Clinton says a crew is assessing the fire-ravaged village, and people whose property suffered damage will be contacted personally. Roland Stanky is hoping people will find out about any damage from the assessors rather than relying on misinformation posted on Facebook. He says smoldering embers are rampant throughout the village and cause more blazes through flare-ups. Kareem Guda, Global News.
16: A BC NDP cabinet minister is speaking out against the newly announced expansion of the Tilbury LNG facility in Delta. Global's Ben O'Hara-Byrne reports.
22: BC's emergency management minister released a statement online Friday shortly after the project was announced. Kelly Green saying, "I am disappointed with FortisBC's decision, as I know many of those I represent will be. My position on this project remains unchanged since before being elected to the legislature." FortisBC announced last week it was moving ahead with the expansion of an LNG facility in Delta, and the provincial government will waive a regulatory requirement to speed up the approval process. Here is Minister Green and political scientist Hamish Telford.
23: Certainly, I appreciate the room that the Premier gives to make sure that we're doing our job as MLA to represent our community. Worked with the Premier's office and caucus staff to make sure that within that framework, I could represent my community and make sure that their concerns are being heard.
24: That is unheard of in Canadian politics. There is a convention of cabinet solidarity. If you're a cabinet minister that cannot abide by the decision of cabinet, you either keep your mouth shut or you resign. And evidently, she has put this statement out with the blessing of the party, which I find quite extraordinary.
22: Minister Green says she has no plans to resign. Ben O'Hara-Byrne, Global News, Victoria.
16: Thank you for City Council. Expected to make a final decision today on whether to move ahead with its controversial villages plan. Global's Aaron Ubells reports.
25: There have been discussions and meetings about this topic over the past couple of weeks, and ultimately wrapping up with staff presentations as well as nearly 100 speakers. So a lot going on with this. Now, the villages plan program would allow 4 to 6 story apartment buildings in 17 neighborhoods, or so-called villages, throughout the city. Each village would have a mixed use area where commercial uses would be required on the ground. For supporters, they argue that it could provide more housing options in areas that are dominated by single family homes, whereas the critic side of things, it argues that it could lead to speculation as well as negatively affect the neighborhood character. Now, City Hall received nearly 2,900 pieces of correspondence in regards to this plan, and most of those were opposed.
16: Global's Aaron Ubells reporting in Vancouver. A strong 7.1 magnitude earthquake has rocked parts of southern Japan. Reports indicate around 50 people hurt so far, damage to bridges, buildings, and temples, and blackouts as well. Authorities are warning of possible strong aftershocks. No tsunami has been detected. Keep it here to Global News for the very latest. Global News time is 7:04. 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
26: I'll start with the good news. Clear of a crash in Burnaby. That was Highway 1 westbound before Kensington. Still seeing quite the delay. At the Stalawasan Bridge, northbound King George Boulevard is slowing from before 128. At the Queensboro Bridge, northbound traffic is slowing from almost Highway 91. If you're leaving Delta, the Alex Fraser northbound is slowing from 72nd. And then at the Massey Tunnel, northbound does have counterflow in its favor, just slowing on the approach. And then southbound down to single lane, slowing from Mylora Golf Course. 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In the CKNW Traffic Center, I'm Dawn Powers.
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0: Good morning. Mark Madriga here in the Global Sky Tracker Weather Center. A cloudy start to the day. We have a front moving in today with some showers invading the area. There will be some showers around into the early afternoon. Some sun in the mix later this afternoon and breezy at times too. Highs to 21. A few clouds tonight. Overnight lows near 14. Sun and cloud with a touch of fog for tomorrow. That fog, of course, first thing with highs to 22. Generally sunny and highs 21 to 24 Thursday, Friday.
16: Thank you, Mark. Downtown Vancouver, 16 degrees, mostly cloudy. Now business matters.
2: Spain wasn't the only big winner of the World Cup this year. One of its major sponsors, Coca-Cola, is reporting the tournament helped boost sales. It comes at a time when some consumers are losing their taste for high-calorie soft drinks. But the company has been investing in other options, and it appears to be paying off. Coca-Cola saw increased demand for its zero-sugar drinks and its Fairlife milk products in its most recent quarter. As for making the most of its World Cup run, it leaned in big on social media. The company says with the help of 2,500 content creators, its brands got 9 billion views. I'm Jacqueline Hansen with Business Matters.
16: Thank you, Jacqueline. Global News Time 7:06. I'm John Strait. At the loud-

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1: You know, words are powerful. Using the right ones, the respectful ones, over using the wrong ones, well, that can do a lot of damage, or it can create respect. Now, the choice is up to us with the words that we use. And I think we know that, right? It's why when people deliberately choose to use words that we have mutually decided as a society to kind of move past, we can recognize, we know that that's an intentional slight. And while we all claim to hate the language police, it turns out both sides of the political spectrum can play that game, and they do. They all use the language police to their benefit when it serves them. Whether it's be called politically correct, remember when that used to be a phrase? Or now the translation to that would be woke. Those who are left-leaning have been accused of being too careful with their words or worrying about that kind of stuff too much. But now we hear from political columnist Rob Shaw that the new leader of the BC Conservatives also wants to make a point with words, that some MLAs, not all of them, but some, have been told to stop using the words First Nations. Why is this important? Why is this a big deal? Well, let's get the perspective of our next guest on that. Spencer Chander-Herbert is the Minister of Indigenous Relations and Reconciliation. Good morning. Thank you for being here.
2: Good morning, Simi. Good to be with you.
1: Why do you think this is important?
2: Well, you know, when a group of people has said, this is what we want to be known as, you generally do that, right? You know, as we call each other by our names, we don't make up names for each other. And so to suggest that instead of using First Nations, we should go back to a term like Indian, well, you know, it was wrong when it was first named, and it's wrong certainly now. We're not in India. We're very clearly here in Canada with First Nations people, Indigenous people, and we should be respectful. It's just I don't know why a leader of a political party would have this focus when we should be doing things like building more jobs, better health care, better housing, those kinds of things. That's what I think animates people, not a divisive call people by a name they don't want to be called kind of thing.
1: Right. Now, one of the arguments, I guess, that's being made here is, well, legally, the federal government still uses that phrase, that name, that word. So why haven't we gotten rid of it in terms of levels of government? Why haven't we eliminated it?
2: Well, it's a good question. I think the Federal Indian Act is an anachronistic act. You know, there's an act which has not been popular amongst First Nations people for a long, long time. It's very problematic, and they are working on changing it. But I don't know why you would embrace something that's so clearly problematic, so historically inaccurate, to call people things. You know, it's just, again, it seems to me designed more to invoke rage and anger and get people fighting with each other rather than working together. Like, why don't we just find that path of working together? That's what I think most people want us to do.
1: Do you think this will cause problems?
2: Oh, sure. It just sends a signal to people that one side of the aisle doesn't want to work with Indigenous people. And, you know, they've been pretty clear about that already. But this is another signal that First Nations folks aren't going to be listened to by the Conservatives. We saw it when Carrie Lynn Finley attacked Peter Miliband in the leadership race, saying that he couldn't possibly be leader because his wife was Indigenous. Shocking enough as it is, right? Clearly, you can be a good leader and be Indigenous. You can be a good leader and married to an Indigenous person. I've always enjoyed working with Peter. But there she was, never really apologized for it. Something her own party called out, and they're calling her out on this too. You know, some of her MLAs posted online.
1: I have to say, though,
2: the language police here.
1: Right. Well, okay, there you go. You said it. Let's not be the language police. And I know there's people out there who go, yeah, but don't both sides do this? Aren't both sides always being the language police?
2: Yeah, you know, I think in this case, it's just, let's be respectful and call people by the names that they want to be called. I don't know why you would want to do something different. It's just not respectful. And sure, I know that was a term people used. It's not widely used anymore because it's inaccurate. We're here in Canada, proud British Columbians working with First Nations who are proud British Columbians and Canadians. But most First Nation people I know do not describe themselves as Indians because it's just inaccurate.
1: Well, listen, thank you for talking to us about that today.
2: Thank you, Simi. I hope you have a good one.
1: You too. That's Spencer Chander Herbert, Minister of Indigenous Relations and Reconciliation. Tell you, when politics gets involved in this kind of stuff, it is a tough one. You probably are hearing this story online too. I really hope it doesn't turn into a thing, because the words that we use matter, right? They do show respect on both sides here. We could all, I think, learn that lesson for sure. Now, there is a lot more for us to talk about on the show this morning. I keep forgetting to remind people that we have a 4-pack of tickets to give away to go and see the BC Lions in action. It is August 8th. It is Hamilton's coming to town. It's at BC Place. And we want to send you and a bunch of friends. So a 4-pack of tickets will be up for grabs at some point this morning. We're doing random trivia for that. And boy, these questions have been really random when it comes to trivia this week and last week. So that is coming up this morning. But we're also going to talk about sports. And, you know, it's a rite of passage for Canadian kids, is that you probably get enrolled in some kind of sport. Either you did that when you were a kid, you definitely want to do that for your kids. But what sport? There's some interesting new stats on what is the most popular sport for kids. We'll talk about that coming up, but first we're going to check your traffic.
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6: The good news is clear of the crash in Burnaby. That was Highway 1 westbound before Kensington. Still seeing quite the delay. You try Lougheed Highway as an alternate route since it runs parallel to Highway 1. In Vancouver, Broadway's closed between Cambie and Alberta. You could take 8th, 10th, or 12th Avenue as an alternate route. You're also going to find that Granville is closed from Davie to Georgia. And then ongoing sewer upgrades has Alberta Street closed between West 49th to West 46th. 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In the CKNW Traffic Center, I'm Dawn Powers.
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1: I think it would please our Scott Shantz to know that so many people, Scott, are agreeing with you on the what they call abomination of flip-flops in the public space.
5: I am shocked, Simi, that people would agree with me. Common,
1: too,
5: rational sense. No, you know, normally I'm the hot take guy, but apparently
1: you
5: not this morning.
1: You are normally the hot take guy. And a lot of people, it turns out, have a flip-flop phobia.
5: No, I think this is a good sign that a lot of people are recognizing the need for practicality, right? Common sense, things that are good for your body and good for society.
1: Perhaps you should get to know Ken a little better, because Ken has emailed to say, yes, flip-flop footwear, they should be banned. The noise they make, how trashy they look. Someone make them go away. No one needs to see your feet in the mall or grocery store, and they really aren't good for the feet either. And then Ken says, respectfully, Ken.
5: Thank you, Ken. Also,
1: thank you for that.
5: Here's another thing that I will point out. The ones that you mentioned, the Havanias or whatever, that not necessarily those ones, but cheap ones like that. People get these cheap ones. They fall apart. And guess where they end up? Landfill. Or in the ocean, or on
1: fair.
5: The beach and
1: that
5: stuff.
1: That is fair.
5: That's not good.
1: So I'm just scratching the surface. I have so many emails and comments on this. So we'll get into that later, because right now we are going to talk about sports for kids.
5: Yeah, and this is a really interesting thing that is happening, Simi. And some people might not be surprised by this. I was surprised, and maybe I just have had my head in the sand. But hockey, the great Canadian sport of hockey, a piece of our national identity, is slipping. Big time.
1: This doesn't surprise me. It's expensive.
5: Yep.
1: It is hard to get ice time. It is just, it's turned into a hassle for parents.
5: There's been some not so great news around hockey over the last number of years. Soccer, unsurprisingly, shooting up the charts amongst popularity amongst kids. So I spoke with Oren Westfield. He's a freelance sports journalist about this idea. He's written about it, got a great article in the Globe and Mail on why soccer is becoming so popular. And here is what he had to say.
15: Well, in terms of participation, there's no arguing the fact. Basically, 50% of Canadian youth play soccer, and only 22% play hockey, making it the eighth most played sport in Canada. So it's not really even close at a participation level, which makes sense when it comes to like the cost of hockey, the lack of facilities in certain areas, the access that a sport like soccer brings. But yeah, the study you're referring to is talking about, you know, TV viewership, people's favorite sports, all of these things that in the past you would have thought that hockey would run away with. And you're seeing soccer start to close the gap, which is definitely an interesting new phenomenon.
5: And why do you think this is happening?
15: I think there's a number of reasons. Like, I thought this summer was an illustrative one because, you know, I'm in Toronto and the Maple Leafs got the number one pick in the NHL draft and selected Gavin McKenna. But at the same time, it didn't feel like a Maple Leaf summer. Like there was very little NHL or hockey in the news because you just had so many other sports grabbing the attention. And the big one was obviously the FIFA World Cup being played in Toronto and Vancouver. Canada going further than they ever have. At the same time, you know, the Canadian men's basketball team played two games in Hamilton with Shai Gilgeous-Alexander and Dylan Brooks and all their kind of guys. So it seemed like those sports were overshadowing hockey, at least in Toronto this summer. And I think the only reason, you know, why this stuff is happening is because now young Canadians especially have more entertainment options than ever before. It's no longer a given that, you know, their parent is going to introduce them to hockey and the NHL at a young age. There's so many immigrant parents that are going to put them on, you know, their favorite Premier League team or, you know, their favorite basketball team. Canadians now have other options, and they're gravitating towards sports like soccer and basketball and baseball and tennis and other ones.
5: Yeah, I think one of the things that I've found interesting is, when is the last time a Canadian team won a championship? And it's the Raptors, I think, right? And when is the last time an NHL, Canadian NHL team won a championship? And I think it's hard to cheer for a team. You know, the Blue Jays did great last year, this year a bit different, but it's hard to cheer when you don't, it doesn't feel fun, you know? Like, it's easy to get into a sport when your team is doing well and there's this momentum behind it. Do you think that has something to do with it?
15: I do. I think, I mean, look at the Canadian hockey program, which is used to winning gold at every tournament. And, you know, this past year, the boys team lost to Czechia at the World Juniors for the third straight year. And then right after that, the men's and women's teams both lost to the USA in the gold medal game. And, you know, immediately people started talking on social media about the reasons for this, mostly blaming Hockey Canada, whether it's the roster or the coaches. And then you kind of see this bigger point is that, you know, you can blame that stuff, but the reality is that help isn't on the way in terms of, like, participation. Like, young Canadians just aren't playing the sport at the rate we used to, and therefore the talent coming up the ranks isn't the same that it once was. And the idea that we're going to continue dominating these international competitions in hockey just isn't realistic. People only have so much time in terms of, like, their allegiances, how many teams they're going to cheer for. And if the Canadian hockey teams aren't the ones doing it in their local market, they would naturally be open to checking out a local baseball team or a basketball team or even following, like, a European soccer team and kind of spending most of their attention in that way. So I think winning is a huge part of this. And I wrote this story in the Globe and Mail recently about what kind of makes up the most popular Canadian sport. And I think history does tell us that those galvanizing moments where Canada or a Canadian team wins on the biggest international stage, those are the moments that bring a country together. And those are the moments that fuel participation also. And yeah, hockey hasn't had one of those moments, you know, in a while.
5: That's Orin Weisfield. He's a freelance sports journalist. Got this article in the Globe and Mail about soccer overtaking hockey. And some of those numbers are huge, but sadly, it makes sense.
1: It does make sense. I think there's a lot of ease in playing soccer, like, if you're a parent, right?
5: Sure, yeah.
1: I mean, what kind of equipment does the child need?
5: A ball. That's it.
1: And a pair of cleats.
5: Yeah.
1: And a pair of cleats. So that's a lot easier than my kids played soccer, basketball, field hockey.
5: Yep.
1: But they did not play ice hockey. And I know parents who did, and I just thought, wow, that looks like so much work.
5: It is. You know, you got to get up early to get the ice time. The ice is expensive. All the gear is expensive. It's way more dangerous, right? The concussions thing and all of that. But again, when is the last time a Canadian team...
1: It's also availability. It's hard to get your kid onto a hockey team to find out what's going on. So maybe we've created too much bureaucracy around it.
5: I think we need a winning NHL, a Canadian winning NHL team, and I think that team needs to be the Canucks. That will fire up the
1: hockey system. I was wondering if you would find a way to work
5: across
1: that
5: the country.
1: It. Yeah.
5: As long as it's got to be the Canucks.
1: Nobody disagrees with you on that, Scott. See? Thank you for that. 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Would you put them in hockey? It's a great experience. I think it's a great idea if it's available, if you can afford it. Or would you rather they play a different sport? Let me know. Send me at cknw.com. We're going to check your traffic coming up.
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1: Now let's take a look at your traffic every 10 minutes here in the mornings. Well, that earlier crash on Highway 1 westbound near Kensington, that is gone, but traffic is really busy from before Brunette heading into that Burnaby Lake stretch, so watch out for that. And if you're leaving Delta, just looks like a short lineup right now from 72nd Avenue to the Alex Fraser for Highway 91. looks pretty good sailing northbound at the Massey Tunnel. You do have that extra lane, of course. Southbound traffic, as usual, heavy on the Richmond side. If you know any problems out there, send it to me, simi@cknw.com. Traffic every 10 minutes here on 730 CKNW.
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27: Global News at 7:30. Good morning. I'm John Strait. Vancouver City Council's approved a $2.8 billion megaproject by the Holborn Group. Global's Karim Gouda reports.
28: Holborn is the controversial developer behind the long-delayed Little Mountain project and the former Trump Tower on West Georgia. The plan is to build three towers on the old Hudson's Bay Parkade city block on West Georgia between Richards and Seymour, as well as a social housing building on Abbott Street. The block includes the old Dunsmuir Hotel. The aging SRO building was torn down last year in what heritage advocates called demolition by neglect. Here's Holborn's Ju Kim Tia.
0: I think there's been a lot of misinformation in the public with regards to what actually happened at Little Mountain and at Dunn's Warehouse. But what can I say is, you know, the majority of social housing has been built with regards to the Dunn's Warehouse. It's unfortunate, you know, but in our view, a building was not a public hazard.
28: The proposed hotel tower downtown would be the tallest building in Western Canada and will include a public plaza and rooftop observation deck. The developer will also turn a former parking lot on Abbott Street into 237 units of social housing with a child care facility and an Indigenous art gallery. That 25-story building will be gifted to the city. Holborn says construction is at least 5 years away, and once work is underway, the project will take up to 10 years to complete. Kareem Gouda, Global News.
2: BC's police watchdog now looking into a police-involved shooting that ended with a dead man inside a truck at a random Langley home.
4: The Independent Investigations Office has taken over the case of an incident that began in Abbotsford Sunday night. While trying to arrest two men at a truck stop, an officer fired a gun and the suspects fled. Police called off their pursuit because of dangerous speeds. Then, just after 3 o'clock Monday morning, one of the suspects was found dead in a truck that had been abandoned in the driveway of a Langley home. The IIO's Simon Drucker says they need to fill in the blanks as to what led from one to the other.
6: What happened in the exact nature of the incident itself, the initial interaction between the police and the two men, and anything that may have happened between then and the pickup truck being located in Langley is still subject to investigation.
4: The IIO says police are now looking for the second man who was involved, and it's asking for any witnesses to come forward. Tim Perry, Global News.
2: A new report has found some psychiatric patients wait days in the emergency department for a hospital admission.
7: A Vancouver woman who says she was locked in a seclusion room several times between 1992 and 2015 recalls the environment only aggravating her paranoia and hallucinations. She can still remember the room vividly. Not much bigger than a stretcher, she says. No door handle or light switch, a mattress on the floor, and a steel toilet in the corner. She says it was the most confining, horrible, anxiety-provoking experience in her life. Alberta Psychiatric Association President Dr. Karen Duncalf says it's tough to name just one reason why psych patients wait such a long time for a bed.
8: You know, that chaotic, noisy environment, it's not therapeutic, has a real meaningful impact on our patients as they wait.
7: She says all of the contributing factors, including bed capacity issues, underfunding, and a lack of community supports, need to be addressed at the same time. Karen Rebo, The Canadian Press.
2: And at the Commonwealth Games in Glasgow, Scotland, Ethan Katzberg from Nanaimo adding another major title to his collection. The two-time world champion and Olympic gold medalist won the men's hammer throw with a games record of 80.97 meters on his first try. Canada's currently third in the medal rankings behind Australia and England with 21 medals. Global News time is 7:34. 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
9: In Richmond, a stall is westbound Highway 91 after the S-curve that's partially in the left lane. Northbound traffic's looking good at the Massey Tunnel, southbound slowing from the Mylora Golf Course. See northbound delays leaving Delta at the Alex Fraser from south of 72nd. Northbound traffic going towards the Queensboro Bridge has delays from Boundary. Moving over to the Stalawasam Bridge, just slowing on the approach. Westbound Portman Bridge is in good shape, and then seeing westbound delays on Highway 1 from Grandview Highway going towards the Ironworkers. Drive Legendary Quattro, Audi owners can lease the 2026 Audi Q7 from 0.98% and receive up to $5,500 in Audi credits. In the CKNW Traffic Center, I'm Dawn Powers.
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23: Good morning, Mark Madriga here at the Global Sky Tracker Weather Center. A front just off the west side of Vancouver Island this morning will sweep through Metro Vancouver as we go through the day. So generally cloudy with some showers beginning this morning, ending early to mid-afternoon, clearing later this afternoon, and highs to 21. A little breezy this morning. Just a few clouds for later tonight. Overnight lows of 14. Sun and cloud tomorrow. Highs of 22. Mostly sunny Thursday, Friday. Highs in the low 20s.
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2: In downtown Vancouver, 16 degrees and mostly cloudy. Now business matters.
3: A new survey from TD suggests there may be a disconnect between people's confidence in spotting fraud and their actual behavior. The survey found that nearly 90% of respondents believe they can spot scams, and nearly half say they do on a weekly or daily basis. But it also highlights that almost half of respondents admit to doing things that could put them at increased risk, such as using public Wi-Fi to access bank accounts, opening emails from unknown senders, and clicking links without knowing the source. Almost one quarter of those surveyed say they or a family member have been a victim of fraud in the past year. I'm Jacqueline Hansen with Business Matters.
2: Thank you, Jacqueline. 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I'm John Strait.
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1: Right now, there are about 139 active wildfires in the province. 16 of them have started in the last 24 hours. And we've been hearing in the news about how communities like 70 Mile House and Clinton are under evacuation order right now. And we've also heard about how some people are not abiding by that. They are not abiding those orders. They're staying behind because they want to protect their property. And in a way, that is understandable. Certainly makes it tougher for firefighters, though, and nobody wants to make things tougher for firefighters. But maybe you would feel better about making sure your property is protected if you did everything you needed to do ahead of time. And we can all learn from that. That's where our next guest comes in. Ryan Morside is with us now with the Wildfire Mitigation Program at FireSmart BC. Ryan, thank you so much for being here.
2: Hey, Simi. Thanks for having me this morning.
1: Now, Ryan, could we all do this better in terms of looking at our properties and realizing that we could be more fire smart?
2: Yeah, I think it's, luckily you don't have to know everything right away. We do have FireSmart coordinators sort of stationed across BC in each First Nation municipality and regional district. And their sole sort of main point of contact to help people, get to know what FireSmart is and what actions they can take.
1: All right. So does this apply to everybody, Ryan? If you live like inside the city, outside the city, should everybody be thinking about this?
2: Yeah, there's obviously, there's higher fire risks across the province, but some of the numbers I have seen out there, like the majority of British Columbians and Canadians live in the wildland urban interface at, even downtown Vancouver. We've seen apartment buildings ignite and had, ember showers reaching kilometers away. So this program is really built for wildland fire mitigation, but it also helps towards structure fires as well.
1: Okay, well, let's start with the idea of having property, right? You've got a house on some property. What are the things that you should be looking at and doing to be proactive?
2: Yeah, we sort of break it down into three zones. So we have the immediate zone, which is the spot sort of right around your house. And that's the zone we're really critical about and most strict with. And then moving further out, you have the intermediate zone and the extended zone. So with the immediate zone, we're really looking at the majority of wildland fire that burned homes down is really from embers landing in and around the community. So if we can stop these areas and clean them out, the gutters, the firewood piles, the belongings right next to the house, then if embers do land sort of around the homes and communities, there's nothing for it to ignite.
1: That's a big one, isn't it, Ryan? Like a lot of people, you see it everywhere. They pile up the firewood right next to the house.
2: Yeah, and I think there's a pretty big misconception out there that when a wildfire does move through a community, it's sort of this wall of flame. And yes, that wall of flame is there on these larger wildfire events, but oftentimes when the fire does enter the community, it's through embers. So it's just, yeah, some small lifestyle changes, spring cleanup. Lots of stuff can be done now as well. It doesn't have to be sort of just designated as spring cleanup. And then there's bigger ticket items as well, like different roofing materials. And that's sort of where we start to look behind the scenes at building codes and local government decisions on where to build stuff and when. But I'd say the majority of this stuff is really comes down to how motivated the homeowner is.
1: Yeah, let's talk about the tree aspect too, because everybody loves to have trees on their property, but like how close to the house should they actually be?
2: Yeah, I'd say that's another thing that comes up a lot when we go to do assessments on homes. Everyone's pretty worried about us recommending removal of trees. And for the most part, we'd rather mitigate the tree than remove it. Lots of people, picture like a large area of no trees and that being fire smart. But I think we can have good vegetation and mature sort of larger trees around our property as long as We're able to, keep them sort of directly off the house itself, and then removing some of those finer vegetation, so that if it does ignite, it's not going to get into the bigger stuff. So I'd say overall, we have good programs out there that allow people to pick, less flammable vegetation that they can plant sort of around their house and a little closer than people do think.
1: What about roofing material? Like, what should we be choosing for roofing material?
2: Luckily, a lot of BC already has sort of this asphalt shingle roof material, and that's really what we prefer. It is the largest sort of surface of the house that could be impacted by wildfire. So, I do love the look of the cedar shakes and whatnot, but they're pretty flammable. So anytime people are looking to replace their roofs, we like to sort of guide them towards something non-combustible. Asphalt shingle roof seems to be the most available and best sort of cost out there.
1: Right. Are we making the right choices, Ryan, or do you think there's still a lot of education that needs to be done?
2: Yeah, I mean, we're FireSmart's, it's been around for quite a long time, but it's only really slowly starting to become mainstream in the last few years. And unfortunately, that's due to sort of more wildfire communities impacted by wildfire. So lots of, I'd say the majority of BC is at least on board with this program, and then it'll slowly start to grow. But it's not going to happen overnight. But we are seeing a lot of good activities happening out there. But there's just a lot of homes and a lot of homeowners out there.
1: Okay, so what if you could just give us a few pieces of advice for any homeowner to take away from this, then, about what we should all be thinking about?
2: Yeah, I would say FireSmart is really about living with wildfire. So understanding that fire plays a key part in sort of BC's environmental cultural history, and not, being able to mitigate your own home allows you to sort of take a deep breath and realize that fire can sort of still be on the landscape, but we've done everything to our own structure to ensure it's there when we come back. Overall, it's a free program. It's not enforced or penalized in any way if you don't do this stuff. But I think, start this weekend looking around at your own structure and see where you can go.
1: That's good advice. Thank you very much for that, Ryan.
2: Yeah, thanks so much.
1: Have a good morning. That's Ryan Morside with the Wildfire Mitigation Program with FireSmart BC. Advice for, everybody, no matter where you live, is to take a good look around and see, how much flammable material do I have that is probably too close to my house? I think it does apply to all of us. We could use some of those lessons for sure. If you want to weigh in, simmy at cknw.com. Right now, though, we are going to give a little something away. We have a 4-pack of tickets. That's right, 4 tickets to go and see the BC Lions hosting the Hamilton Tiger Cats August the 8th at BC Place. Lions need you to really roar loudly right now, right? 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I have random trivia questions so that you can help win these tickets. 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
2: If we're going through Richmond, a stall is westbound Highway 91 west of Nelson, partially in the left lane, and traffic lights are out for construction in Surrey 148th at 17th Avenue. Flaggers are on scene. On the Vancouver-Burnaby border, roadwork is on boundary between Kingsway and Vanesse, where it's down to one lane both ways. Broadway's closed between Cambie and Alberta. You could take 8th, 10th, or 12th Avenue as alternate routes, and then Granville is closed from Davie to Georgia. 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
1: We want to send you to go and see the BC Lions playing the Hamilton Tiger Cats August the 8th at BC Place. We have a 4-pack of tickets to give away right now. And we have our random trivia generator standing by. All we need are some contestants. So I've got a bunch of options here. I'm going to go with Al. Hi, Al.
2: Hi, how you doing?
1: I'm good. How are you today? What are you up to?
2: Just working.
1: Working? Taking a break from work, yep. Are you?
2: Yeah, just hiding around the corner somewhere so no one sees me.
1: I admire that. I really want you to win these tickets now, Al, for sure. Okay, so I'm going to grab you a question. Here we go. Well, I apologize in advance, Al, because it's a math question. Okay, here we go. I know. I would have felt the same way. Here we go. Al, what is the lowest 2-digit prime number?
2: Two?

0: am sorry, Al. You got to go back to work. I hope nobody saw you. It's 11. That was the answer to that one. 11, not 2. But now we'll go to our next contestant. We've got Dwayne. Good morning, Dwayne.
1: Good morning.
0: Are you hiding at work?
1: Yes.
0: Oh, you too. Okay, well, I appreciate your honesty, Dwayne. Well done. Okay, let's grab you a question here.
1: Okay.
0: All right, Dwayne, you get geography, not math. Here you go. Dwayne, what is the capital of Turkey?
1: Istanbul, I would think.
0: I know, you would think, but that is not the case. I know. Oh, sorry, that was such a tough one. Ankara. Ankara is the capital of Turkey. All right, we're going to Ron, who maybe Ron's hiding at work, too. Good morning, Ron.
2: Hey, how are you?
0: Good. Are you hiding at work?
2: I am heading into work.
0: Okay. Well, you're not hiding yet. I'm sure you'll get a chance to do that today at some point. Ron, let's grab you a question. Here we go. You get an entertainment question, Ron. Here you go. So, Ron, who played the character Robert Oppenheimer in the movie Oppenheimer?
2: Oh.
0: That guy, I know people thinking, that guy from Peaky Blinders, it's Cillian Murphy. Cillian Murphy played Robert Oppenheimer. I honestly didn't think we were going to get this far down the list, but we are. We're going to go to Brian now. Good morning, Brian.
3: Good morning, Simi.
0: What are you doing today?
3: Just dropping my kid off.
0: Dropping your kid off. All right. Well, hopefully we can help you out here. Let's get you a question from our random trivia machine. Oh, boy. Do you pay attention to federal politics, Brian?
3: Not really.
0: Oh, boy. Okay, here we go. Who is the federal minister of housing?
3: I don't know.
0: If I said to you it was the former mayor of Vancouver, maybe that would help. Gregor Robertson. Gregor Robertson is the federal minister of housing. All right, we're still trying to give away this 4-pack of tickets, but I've got Dave on the line. Good morning, Dave.
4: Good morning.
0: All right, are you on your way to work, hiding at work? What are you doing?
4: I've clocked off for 10 minutes, and I'm going to make it up after.
0: You're conscientious, Dave. What a great employee you are. Let's get you a question. Here we go. All right, Dave, you conscientious employee. Here's your question. Dave, 1989, Reputation, Evermore. They are all albums from who?
4: I don't know. I have no idea.
0: Dave, do you know that how many people are screaming at the radio right now? Oh, I'm so... Taylor Swift. I thought the 1989 was a dead giveaway on that one. Taylor Swift albums. Okay, we're going to go to Lori. Good morning, Lori.
5: Hi. Hi there.
0: Did you know the answer to that last one?
5: You know what? I've been getting all of them. That's why I called in, except for the entertainment ones. I've been sucking at them.
0: Okay. Well, that's too... Okay, well, let's see what happens. All right? Let's see what happens. Thanks. For you.
5: Thank you.
0: Let's get you a question. Here we go. Uh-oh. You got an entertainment one here, Lori. Okay.
5: Figures.
0: Who played Walter White on Breaking Bad?
5: It's, oh my goodness, I know the guy. It's, why can't I think of it? It's, heck, it's just in my back of my mind.
0: I guess it's going to stay in the back of your mind. I'm so sorry, Lori. It was Bryan Cranston. Bryan Cranston. I'm really shocked that we didn't get a chance here. We're going to have to do this later on the show because we're all out of time. So keep listening for your chance to win a 4-pack of tickets to go and see the BC Lions. In the meantime, we'll check your traffic.
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7: Starting in Richmond, a stall is westbound Highway 91 at number 8 road, partially in the left lane. In Surrey, traffic lights are out for construction. 148th at 17th Avenue with flaggers on scene. And ongoing SkyTrain construction has reduced lanes both ways on Fraser Highway from 138th in Surrey, and it stretches through Surrey till almost 203rd. 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In the CKNW Traffic Center, I'm Dawn Powers.
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8: Global News Time's 8 o'clock at 16 degrees and mainly cloudy in Metro Vancouver. Good morning. I'm John Strait. Here's what's making news. Watching the wildfires.
9: Yeah, I got to get my dog on a leash and my cats in a kettle and get out of the smoke.
8: Residents of 70 Mile House pack up and leave.
10: There was 4 hours that the government had time to help us. There's 4 hours.
8: The Clinton man says he's lost everything and a plea to Handy Dart.
11: They've managed to transport me for 30 years safely. There's never been an incident, ever an accident. I want to know what changed overnight.
8: In business.
12: Spain wasn't the only big winner of the World Cup this year. One of its major sponsors, Coca-Cola, is reporting the tournament helped boost sales.
8: This is Global's Major News to Ace, our top story. An evacuation order is now in effect for the community of 70 Mile House because of an out-of-control wildfire. Global's Taya Fast reports.
13: Residents of 70 Mile House packed up their homes while ranchers scrambled to move cattle to safer ground. The entire community ordered to leave Monday morning as the fast-moving Pear Lake wildfire continues to grow.
9: Yeah, I gotta get my dog on a leash and my cats in a kettle and get out of the smoke.
13: Residents have been watching the fire closely. Thick smoke settled over the community Sunday as the wildfire moved in. The wildfire has triggered a large response. Crews from departments across BC have flooded into 70 Mile House. For those leaving, the focus now is on getting out safely while hoping they'll be able to return soon.
14: Everybody keep positive and high spirits, and you know, at the end of the day, it is out of your control and there's nothing you can really do. You can't be a one-man person fighting a big blaze like that, but you can hope for the best.
13: For many, this now marks the beginning of potentially a few uncertain days, and as residents are being told to get out, firefighters are moving in with a large presence focused on protecting homes and critical infrastructure in the area.
8: Meantime, sad stories emerging from Clinton, where homes and other structures have been destroyed by wildfire. As Global's Cream Gudo reports, one resident is claiming no one came to help him.
15: While the village itself has mostly been spared, properties have been lost south of Clinton. They include Steve's Towing and Auto Body, whose owner Steve Larrabee says his family lost everything in the blaze the night before, including their two homes and his business on the property.
10: I noticed that the fire was coming over the hill, and we started to get our stuff out. And there was 4 hours that the government had time to help us. There's 4 hours. You know, how hard is it to get a water bomber? How hard is it to get a plane?
15: Larrabee adds it's not just about his personal loss.
10: Do you know what kind of environment disaster that is to our environment? Gas, diesel, excavators burning, equipment burning, everything.
15: The mayor of Clinton says a crew is assessing the fire-ravaged village, and people whose property suffered damage will be contacted personally. Roland Stanky is hoping people will find out about any damage from the assessors rather than relying on misinformation posted on Facebook. He says smoldering embers are rampant throughout the village and cause more blazes through flare-ups. Kareem Gouda, Global News.
8: Handy Dart standing by its decision to stop providing service to a Surrey man who says he's now housebound because of it.
11: It shut my life down. I haven't been out for 2 months.
16: Tom Cretane is living with spinal muscular atrophy and uses a special wheelchair that allows him to lie on his stomach. For the last 28 years, the Surrey senior has been using Handy Dart accessible buses or taxis to get around. But about 2 months ago, he was told it was no longer safe and reliable to accommodate him based on his equipment. TransLink Monday replied to Global's inquiries, saying after Handy Dart had moved Tom to taxi services, a recent review determined his needs could no longer be safely accommodated by either Handy Dart or wheelchair accessible taxis. Cretane says he still doesn't understand.
11: They've managed to transport me for years safely. There's never been an incident, never an accident. I want to know what changed overnight.
16: TransLink's alternative transportation for Cretane is using non-emergency hospital transfer services, but that service tells Global it only provides transportation for medical purposes, and Cretane says that still leaves him mostly housebound. Tim Perry, Global News.
8: Vancouver City Council set to vote today on its plan to create 17 new villages. As Global's Grace Key reports, the head of a hospitality union is refusing to answer questions about tactics used at a public hearing about that plan.
17: During Vancouver public hearings last week on an urban planning proposal, numerous callers to council admitted they were U.S. citizens. Some had never even been to Vancouver. On Monday, Unite Here Local 40 president Zaelda Chan held a news conference on affordability, but wouldn't address those controversial actions that critics have described as foreign interference. City Councilor Peter Meisner says it can prevent people who actually live in Vancouver to weigh in.
18: Super frustrating, not just for councillors, but I think especially for Vancouver residents who have waited hours to be able to call in and give their feedback on, you know, proposals that actually impact their lives.
17: The hospitality union has spoken out against development projects in the past, including a floating hotel, saying Vancouver has an affordability issue. Grace Key, Global News.
8: 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Here's Don Powers.
19: In Richmond, a stall is westbound Highway 91 at Number 8 Road. That's partially in the left lane, also seeing some eastbound delays. On the Vancouver-Burnaby border, roadwork is on boundary between Kingsway and Vanesse, where it's down to one lane both ways. Broadway is closed between Cambie and Alberta. You could try 8th, 10th, or 12th Avenue as alternate routes. And Granville Street is closed from Davie to Georgia until September. 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In the CKNW Traffic Center, I'm Dawn Powers.
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22: 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Good morning, Mark Madriga here at the Global Sky Tracker Weather Center. A front just off the west side of Vancouver Island this morning will sweep through Metro Vancouver as we go through the day. So generally cloudy with some showers beginning this morning, ending early to mid-afternoon, clearing later this afternoon, and highs to 21. A little breezy this morning. Just a few clouds for later tonight. Overnight lows of 14. Sun and cloud tomorrow. Highs of 22. Mostly sunny Thursday, Friday. Highs in the low 20s.
8: Thank you, Mark. Outside CKNW in downtown Vancouver, 15 degrees and mainly cloudy. The major news to 8 continues. More on the leadership shakeup happening at Metro Vancouver. Global's Catherine Urquhart reports.
23: Amid leadership uncertainty at Metro Vancouver, Heather McNell is now acting CAO. the deputy CAO of policy and planning, now overseeing a budget in excess of $3 billion. An internal email from the utility's other deputy CAO, Ravi China, advised staff, Jerry Dobrovolny, commissioner and CAO, is currently away from the office. Heather McNell is acting commissioner and CAO in his absence. The announcement of a temporary CAO comes 10 days after Global News reported Dobrovolny is on the way out. Staff were left wondering who was in charge. Board Chair Mike Hurley wouldn't say.
0: There's no update on Jerry's status, and I won't be commenting on personnel issues.
1: That's all you can say?
0: That's all I'm going to say.
23: During a closed special board meeting July 16th, Metro Vancouver directors requested Chair Mike Hurley begin the process of relieving Dobrovolny of his duties. As for who will lead Metro Vancouver long term and when there might be an announcement, that remains unclear. Catherine Urquhart, Global News.
8: BC's finance minister says the special advisor contract of former cabinet minister George Heyman will not be renewed.
2: When Heyman was hired last year as a special advisor on labor, the government claimed the former union leader would earn a maximum $58,000. But his sole source contract was extended several times, now worth more than $225,000. BC Conservative finance critic Peter Milibar.
3: Heyman was supposed to be in for his expertise on negotiating on both sides. Instead, we have Mr. Reddy having to solve these.
2: Veteran mediator Vince Reddy has been appointed in three public sector disputes since last fall. Finance Minister Brenda Bailey says Heyman is worth the money, but adds his contract expiring at month's end will be his last. Jordan Armstrong, Global News.
8: And people wanting a little nostalgia with their Kentucky Fried Chicken are in luck.
24: KFC founder Colonel Sanders, pressure cooker, black bow tie, and dozens of other personal items are up for public auction. Along with his former home and a dinner house, Sanders opened after selling his iconic restaurant chain in 1964 to a group of investors, with Sanders continuing as brand ambassador for the company. Auctioneer Bill Minish.
25: He didn't dress like that before he was starting to build Kentucky Fried Chicken. He adopted the colonel, the clothes, the bow tie, the glasses, the goatee.
24: Auctioneer Jonathan Klunk.
26: Yes, that not a lot of people know.
24: Says one hot item is Sanders' bow tie.
26: He did wear clip-ons.
24: The most sought-after item?
26: His 1964 day planner.
24: The planner was the subject of a lawsuit filed by the KFC Corp to keep the ingredients private, later dropped when they realized it was likely a recipe for stuffing. I'm Lisa Dwyer.
8: That's Global's Major News to 8. Now business matters.
12: Spain wasn't the only big winner of the World Cup this year. One of its major sponsors, Coca-Cola, is reporting the tournament helped boost sales. It comes at a time when some consumers are losing their taste for high-calorie soft drinks. But the company has been investing in other options, and it appears to be paying off. Coca-Cola saw increased demand for its zero-sugar drinks and its Fairlife milk products in its most recent quarter. As for making the most of its World Cup run, it leaned in big on social media. The company says with the help of 2,500 content creators, its brands got 9 billion views. I'm Jacqueline Hansen with Business Matters.
8: Thank you, Jacqueline. Global News Time, 8:11. I'm John Strait.
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27: All right, still ahead for us on the show in the next hour, we will talk more about shoe choices. Yes, we absolutely will, because there's just too much feedback from you for us not to. People, I really underestimated how strongly people feel about being out and about wearing flip-flops. So that is coming up, but also we'll talk more of, it's all about the wildfire situation around the province. I mean, we've had some cool wet weather, clearly in Metro Vancouver, not everywhere around BC, though. So the wildfire situation remains in pretty tough shape, just particularly around the areas of Clinton as well and 70 Mile House. So if you're having a hard time kind of keeping up with what's happening and where, we will fully bring you up to date on that coming up next. And also, we're going to be checking your traffic.
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19: In Richmond, a stall is westbound Highway 91 at number 8 road, partially in the left lane. Traffic lights are out for construction in Surrey 148th at 17th with flaggers on scene. Westbound traffic's moving well over the Portman Bridge, but then scene delays on Highway 1 westbound through the Burnaby Lake stretch and then through Vancouver onto the Ironworkers. Northbound Highway 91A is slow from Highway 91 towards the Queensborough Bridge, and then at the Massey Tunnel, northbound is seen delays from Highway 17A, southbound slowing from north of the Myloro Golf Course. 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In the CKNW Traffic Center, I'm Dawn Powers.
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1: It is hard to keep track of where we are with wildfires right now. Now, you've been hearing some of the updates on the news this morning, but it does seem to be kind of changing, right? We've got problems, particularly around the 70 Mile House area, around the village of Clinton. There's some evacuation orders for those areas. Let's just get a full and complete update on what is happening out there. So joining us now is Jean Strong, Information Officer with the BC Wildfire Service. Jean, thank you so much for being here.
2: Hi, thanks for having me on.
1: How would you describe the fire situation right now for BC?
2: Yeah, in BC right now, we have about 50 wildfires that are burning out of control. It is important to note that number might sound intimidating. The majority of those are on the smaller size. So I would say the overall picture right now is there's several or a handful of larger fires in the province that are impacting people and impacting communities, and we're seeing those expanded alerts and orders, but we're not seeing that huge volume of fires the same way we have in past years.
1: Okay, so what area would you say is the biggest concern right now?
2: Yeah, it's hard to say what's the biggest concern because, of course, for anyone who's threatened by a wildfire, the biggest concern is the one that's threatening them or their family. There are several wildfires of note in the province. So when we think of that, we think of the Brunswick Complex, which is that Boston Bar, Fraser Canyon area, and then, of course, the Pear Lake Fire, which is in and around Clinton and 70 Mile House in the Caribou.
1: Okay, so how would you classify those particular fires, and how big are they?
2: The sizes have been changing a little bit. I don't have the exact map from this morning, but they did see some significant growth over the weekend and kind of later last week. The last couple of days, both of those areas have benefited from more seasonal temperatures and sometimes a little bit of rainfall. So it's actually been minimal growth on both of those complexes over the last couple of days.
1: Okay. So is this normal for this time of year, Jean? Like, how would you put this into perspective?
2: Well, when we actually compare this season to previous seasons, so far to date in BC, we've had 782 fires and 206,000 hectares burned. If you look at maybe the most significant season in BC's history to date, 2023, we had 1,500 fires at this point and 1.5 million hectares burned. Of course, the numbers don't tell the whole story. It depends where those fires are located and what impacts they might have on communities. But it's certainly not unusual in BC to see this level of wildfire activity, unfortunately.
1: Right. Is this just something that we have gotten used to? Like, are these ones in just in terms of accessibility, how are they in terms of fighting these ones?
2: There's a handful in both camps. We have some fires currently burning that we're working to respond to, but are in really steep, inaccessible areas. So, for example, the Riley Creek fire near Lillooet has been mostly unsafe for crews to be able to get into at all because of how steep it is. The other thing beyond just the actual terrain has been the fire behavior. So many of these areas in BC have had such persistent drought over the last few years, and then we see this hot, dry, windy weather, and it's just the perfect recipe for really aggressive fire behavior and that explosive growth.
1: Right. Okay. So I guess when you look at in terms of like what they're fighting in other parts of the country right now, is this for BC, a decent situation? Like, we've certainly seen it way worse in years past.
2: We have seen it worse, but we have seen some pretty bad seasons in BC, right? So I would hate to lean on that. We are certainly at the point where we're looking to get support from other agencies to be able to add additional capacity and make sure that our crews have the chance to rest and reset. And we're looking forward to those coming in this week. So we have crews coming in from the Yukon and Alberta yesterday and today. We have over 100 personnel from Mexico arriving the week after, so August 3rd after the long weekend. And we're continuing those discussions as well to make sure that over the coming weeks through the rest of the summer, we have those additional resources on the ground and in the air to support our own staff and our partners in BC.
1: So, Jean, is that an awareness then as well that we're not out of the woods here yet? I mean, it is still only the end of July.
2: It is. It's the end of July. We do have some conditions we're expecting later this week that will likely lead to the growth of some of those fires that we've seen some more winds on the last couple of days. We're getting back into that hot, dry weather through the weekend and after the weekend. It is still the summer. August is typically hot and dry in BC. If we see more lightning, we might see more new wildfire starts, which is what led to the majority of the activity that we're currently seeing. So with that in mind, it's really important for people to make sure that they're aware of the situation and they're prepared in their own families and at their own homes as well.
1: Well, you said majority of the activity. Are some of these also human-caused?
2: Yeah, I mean, typically in BC every year around 60% of fires to 70 are caused by lightning, and that tends to swap back and forth like seasonally. So in the spring and the fall, typically most fires are human caused, because that's when we see a lot of open burning or other human activity. And then through the summer, when the lightning starts, lightning causes the majority of fires. Of those burning right now, 81% were caused by lightning. So that's what we typically see in BC, is when the lightning starts through the summer, that's where we get the most risk of ignition.
1: Is there any indication of how people are behaving with the campfire bans? Like, are people being okay, or is this still a problem?
2: I'm not sure. I know the Conservation Officer Service has been out there doing some important patrols, and of course we have our fire warden program as well. I hope everyone's behaving out there. The last thing we need is unnecessary wildfires started by humans diverting resources from these other incidents.
1: Yeah, that is very true. Jean, thank you so much for those updates today. Really appreciate that.
2: Thank you. Take care.
1: You too. That is Jean Strong, Information Officer with the BC Wildfire Service, talking about the wildfire situation right now as it sits in BC. So about 139 wildfires that are being battled around the province. It's not, in terms of numbers, it's not one of the worst years. But again, as we pointed out, it is still early in the season. We're only at the end of July here, and Jean said it, the month of August is usually hot and dry, so hoping to get things under control. The big concern right now has been the lightning strike fires, but still a number of them human caused, and that always is the case year after year. I also did see that, yes, as Jean mentioned, conservation officers are out there definitely looking for people who are illegally having campfires. There are a lot of tickets, thousands of dollars worth of tickets that have been issued unpaid at this point. But I think that will also be a point of discussion moving forward, is when do not make sure you're obeying that campfire ban. Do not have a campfire if you are camping. There's so many areas around the province where that is in effect right now. And clearly people are not paying attention because they're still being issued tickets on that. If you want to weigh in, simi@cknw.com. Now, still ahead for us on the show this morning, I didn't think that the first thing we talked about on the show this morning at 6:05, right after the news, was going to be so contentious or get so many people worked up. I had no idea, but clearly it did. If you are one of those people who slips out of the house or goes around all the time wearing flip-flops, apparently there's a whole other group of the population out there that takes great offense to that and would really rather that you didn't do that. Now, I'm right in the middle of this one. I'm right on the fence on it. It neither offends me if people wear flip-flops when they're out and about, and I also occasionally do this, not every day, but you know, I also occasionally do this. So I'm kind of right in the middle on this. People have very strong thoughts, and we're going to find out why that is coming up next. But first, we'll be taking a look at your traffic.
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1: All right, let's check your traffic now. Every 10 minutes in the morning, start off with a big delay in Richmond. This is a stall on the east-west connector. It is westbound just before number 8 road. So it's partially blocking the left lane, and traffic is crawling from Westminster Highway. So you might want to try Westminster Highway itself. Sounds like it's a pretty good alternate route right now. And lights out in South Surrey at the intersection of 148th and 17th Avenue. They've got some flaggers directing traffic there. So that's your update. We'll have more coming up after the news. Traffic every 10 minutes here on CKNW. Hey, it's Simi. There's nothing like sitting outside and enjoying your outdoor space at this time of year. But you may have noticed something. You may have noticed that your place needs a little painting, a little touching up, or maybe just painting, period. 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
14: I applied for some funding so that we could get behavior support. And so for his development, that's incredible. And for my well-being as well, because when your child is constantly dysregulated, it can't help but affect the parent's nervous system. I would like to say a huge thank you to all of the donors. It is life-changing for families.
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16: Global News at 8:30. Good morning. I'm John Strait. Vancouver City Council expected to make a final decision on whether to move ahead with its controversial villages plan today. Global's Aaron Ubells reports.
17: There have been discussions and meetings about this topic over the past couple of weeks and ultimately wrapping up with staff presentations as well as nearly 100 speakers. So a lot going on with this. Now, the villages plan program would allow 4 to 6 story apartment buildings in 17 neighborhoods or so-called villages throughout the city. Each village would have a mixed use area where commercial uses would be required on the ground. For supporters, they argue that it could provide more housing options in areas that are dominated by single family homes, whereas the critic side of things, it argues that it could lead to speculation as well as negatively affect the neighborhood character. Now, City Hall received nearly 2,900 pieces of correspondence in regards to this plan, and most of those were opposed.
16: Global's Aaron Ubells reporting from Vancouver City Hall. A BC NDP cabinet minister is speaking out against the newly announced expansion of the Tilbury LNG facility in Delta. Global's Ben O'Hara-Byrne reports.
18: BC's Emergency Management Minister released a statement online Friday shortly after the project was announced. Kelly Green saying, "I am disappointed with FortisBC's decision, as I know many of those I represent will be. My position on this project remains unchanged since before being elected to the legislature." FortisBC announced last week it was moving ahead with the expansion of an LNG facility in Delta, and the provincial government will waive a regulatory requirement to speed up the approval process. Here is Minister Green and political scientist Hamish Telford.
19: Certainly, I appreciate the room that the Premier gives to make sure that we're doing our job as MLA to represent our community, work with the Premier's office and caucus staff to make sure that within that framework, I could represent my community and make sure that their concerns are being heard.
20: That is unheard of in Canadian politics. There is a convention of cabinet solidarity. If you're a cabinet minister that cannot abide by the decision of cabinet, you either keep your mouth shut or you resign. And evidently, she has put this statement out with the blessing of the party, which I find quite extraordinary.
18: Minister Green says she has no plans to resign. Ben O'Hara Byrne, Global News, Victoria.
16: A new survey has found 1 in 10 emergency doctors in Canada is looking to leave the job in the face of what's being described as a broken system.
21: The survey, published in the Canadian Medical Association Journal, says burnout is to blame for the exodus. It also found 48% of ER docs are reducing their clinical hours to manage their well-being. Doctors say the emergency departments at hospitals across the country are running at or over capacity most of the time. Dr. Caitlin Stockton is a spokesperson for the Canadian Association of Emergency Physicians.
22: In emergency medicine, we definitely feel the strains of the collapsing system more acutely. We feel them sooner, we feel them more intensely, and we very much see the result of not having enough resources and the collapse of the rest of the system in preventable patient harm and preventable patient deaths.
21: The BC government is aware of the issue in emergency departments. The health minister says the province is undergoing a significant recruitment drive, which is aimed at reducing workloads and improving patient outcomes. Aaron MacArthur, Global News.
16: A strong 7.1 magnitude earthquake rocked parts of southern Japan today. Reports indicate around 50 people hurt so far in Kumamoto on Kyushu Island. Damage to bridges, buildings, and temples, and blackouts. A tsunami advisory was issued but lifted 2 hours later. Authorities are warning of possible strong aftershocks. Keep it here to Global News for the very latest. Global News time is 8:34. 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
23: In Richmond, a stall is westbound Highway 91 at number 8 road. That's in the left lane with crews on scene. And in Surrey, lights are out for construction 148th at 17th with flaggers on scene. Ongoing SkyTrain construction has reduced lanes both ways on Fraser Highway from 138th in Surrey, and it stretches through Langley till almost 203rd. And in Port Coquitlam, roadwork is on the Maryhill bypass at the Coquitlam River Bridge. Narrow lanes both ways and a lane shift both directions. 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In the CKNW Traffic Center, I'm Dawn Powers.
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25: Good morning, Mark Madrigi here in the Global Sky Tracker Weather Center. There's a front that's going to slide through during the morning and early afternoon through the Lower Mainland, with some showers developing this morning, ending by mid-afternoon, clearing later this afternoon. It'll be a bit breezy at times today, too, with highs of 21. A few clouds tonight, looks dry, overnight lows to 14, little fog tomorrow morning, then sun and cloud, highs to 22, generally sunny and highs 21 to 24 Thursday, Friday.
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16: Outside CKNW in downtown Vancouver, 16 degrees and mostly cloudy. Now the business news, Dow 572, NASDAQ down 13, TSX gaining 107. Canadian dollars trading higher at 70.96 cents U.S. and oil trading lower at $79 U.S. a barrel. 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I'm John Strait.
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1: There are a lot of divisive issues out there these days. You know, the political spectrum, it's crazy. People yelling at each other over politics, pipelines, no pipelines, like you name it. Pineapple on pizza, no pineapple on pizza. And now it's flip-flops, no flip-flops. I didn't think this was going to be so contentious. And I'm not even kidding. Turns out it is. So early this morning, first thing this morning, like just after the 6 o'clock news, we talked to a board certified podiatrist who would just like people to stop wearing flip-flops so often. Dr. Starkey said it was bad for people's feet. She said you need to have more support. It's not good for you. You shouldn't do it. Now, I thought, oh, okay, well, that's what a podiatrist would say. But it turns out people have very strong thoughts, and one of them is our Scott Shuntz. Scott, you seem to have really started something today.
2: Yeah, and I just want to be clear. When I booked said podiatrist for this morning's show, I just thought, hey, interesting story, right? Because I don't wear flip-flops for that exact reason. I find that it like makes my back hurt because I'm getting old or whatever. And a lot of people, I wasn't expecting this kind of reaction as well, but a lot of people have strong feelings. But what I am sensing, Simi, because you're like, oh, this is a contentious issue or hot debated topic. So far, everything that I am hearing is fairly one-sided. Yes. And I'll give you an example.
1: I think, okay, before you get to that, I just want to share with you the avalanche of emails that I have been getting. So there's people like Jim. And Jim said, you know, I just think these days that there are lots of other things to worry about than not people like, you know, wearing flip-flops.
2: Okay.
1: Jim says, though, that the only concern Jim says I have is driving in them because that can be dangerous.
2: Totally.
1: Because Jim points out that his daughter crashed into a building when her flip-flop got jammed on the floor mat and she didn't get to the brake in time. So Jim just made a very good argument for not wearing flip-flops while driving, but also thinks that maybe we're worrying about it too much. Now, Sean then wrote me to say, what is the Venn diagram overlap of people who haven't had the opportunity to visit Hawaii and the people who don't like other people wearing flip-flops? If you don't like the look of other people's feet, don't look, Sean says. And Sean, I can't even tell you how much I agree with you on that point right now. So thank you very much for that. Liz wrote to say, great discussion. Liz is very pro Birkenstock.
2: Okay.
1: Said, bought my first pair of Birkenstocks after having plantar fasciitis, which, ouch, that hurts. Supportive shoes, just like, you know, like Vans, apparently, she said, just wouldn't do. Get this. Liz said she has 5 pairs of Birks.
2: I'm surprised that Liz has the internet to send in an email.
1: And says, my feet are happy. Feet need time to air and breathe in the summer. And so she's a little worried about the state of your feet, Scott, about what's going on with those shoes that you're wearing all the time.
2: Yeah, I'm a little bit worried that Liz might live in a treehouse with all her Birkenstock wearing friends.
1: He's being sarcastic, Liz. Please don't write me.
2: No, I love you, Liz, and I appreciate the email.
1: Okay, so overall, though, people like Steve, I'm with Scott 100% on this one. I hate flip-flops as a fashion statement. They're part of a growing trend of wearing pajamas to Walmart. General reduction in etiquette. Okay. Jerry says, I agree 100% with Scott. Flip-flop sandals, etc. are abominable.
2: Wow.
1: Is what Jerry said. Michelle said, I love my Birkenstocks, but I can't stand it when people wear no socks with their shoes. And then I'm just trying to find the one. Somebody wrote me. I'm sorry. I think it got buried in my avalanche here from somebody who wrote me and said, apologies about the fact that they wear Birkenstocks with socks. And they actually like to do that. I can't find it right now. I know somebody did write me and say that.
2: I kind of think that the Birkenstock thing is so bad on its own that how much worse can it be? The socks doesn't even make it that bad, Simi. But so we have a buzz line here. The number is 331-BUZZ if you want to call. And you can leave a voicemail there. And we do listen to all of those. And Simi, this is just a small sample of calls that I grabbed throughout the morning. And I edited them together. Let's have a listen to what people are saying on the buzz line.
3: I just turned the radio on. Flip-flops. Oh, don't get me going on this. It's a time and place for them. It's not out in public. It just isn't. On the pool deck, in your house, okay, maybe some high-quality sandals. I don't want to see your feet, bottom line. I mean, some people have very nice-looking feet, but it's not appropriate to be driving in flip-flops. Probably illegal. It's not safe.
4: Treat yourself. Get a pair of slip-on Bali's. They're expensive. They'll last you 30 years. These are the most comfortable shoes on earth. It's your chance to wear slippers on the street.
3: No, Birkenstocks are necessary, like indoors, for foot support. No, I wouldn't wear them out. No, absolutely not. It's not safe if someone has to run for safety or foot support. No, wear some good supportive lace-up shoes. But Birkenstocks. No, absolutely for arch support in the house with socks on, obviously for cleanliness, but not out in public. No, definitely not.
2: Definitely not
1: out in
2: public. I love
1: how many thoughts that guy had.
2: Yeah, right?
1: Very strong thinker. Now, once again, we should mention that you're not being personal on this, even though our producer, Mark Staling, wears flip-flops.
2: Yeah.
1: In fact, I think he's wearing some right now.
2: And I appreciate and love Mark and anyone else who chooses to wear flip-flops. I just think that, as one very adept caller mentioned, what if you have to run? What if there's a safety incident and you have to run? How are you going to do that? They make so much noise, too. We got that comment.
1: Flip-flop, right?
2: Yeah.
1: Another Scott has emailed me and said, flip-flops, no, nothing worse than gnarly toes. However, P.S., says this Scott, 15 pairs of Birks clogs only.
2: The clogs, okay. They're less bad, you know. I have a good friend that only wears Birkenstocks clogs as well. And it's not for me, but it's less bad than the actual Birkenstock.
1: All right. Sean says, good morning, Simi. I do not wear flip-flops due to the fact they are dirty when you spend a good chunk of your day. You know, if you get dirty, it's even worse when you wear socks. And I think Sean mentions like with Birkenstocks, right? And then had to throw in the pizza, pineapple pizza. I was just making an offhand joke about that. But he said, on the pizza, it's okay to put pineapple on it. I was like, okay, I didn't actually mean that. But I personally don't eat pineapple on pizza. I hate it.
2: Same.
1: But I don't want to get started on that right now. Because Reese wrote me to say, I got to tell you, I really don't mind people wearing flip-flops. But flip-flops or sandals with socks? Come on, people. You know, give your head a shake.
2: Yeah, and I think that you've gone so far with just the flip-flop or the Birkenstock that adding a sock to it, I mean, it just looks awful. So you might as well just go the whole way. And, you know, just to be clear, we're just having fun, right? Like, wear whatever you want to wear. We'll still accept you, of course. It's just, it was an interesting topic.
1: I don't know about Scott, but I will accept
2: off.
1: You.
2: I mean, I won't go out for dinner with you. I won't be seen walking down the street with you.
1: Well, now I know what to wear so that I can avoid those invitations. Okay, so Mark wrote me, different Mark here, wrote me to say, and very lengthy email, but I thought Mark made some good points on this topic, saying, I cannot recall, and Mark says, I feel strongly about this, agree completely with most of what Scott had to say. And I just said that because I know Scott likes to hear that. So
2: thank you.
1: Mark says, I cannot recall seeing anyone in Stockholm or London wearing flip-flops or sandals. For years, I have referred to them as shower sandals, the blue Adidas things that males have been wearing out in public. I remember once seeing someone wearing these blue shower sandals out in public. Mark believes that this is actually a male thing, but I actually think it's equally male and female with this. Let's see. Now, I am actively looking to replace my Birkenstocks for use indoors while at home. They simply wore out and they couldn't be resold or whatever they call it. Some business told me that Birkenstocks decided to sell mostly online. There has to be a store or two in Vancouver that stocks them. I never wore them without socks while at home. So thank you for that. He goes on. But I just wanted to read that because, Mark, there are lots of stores. It's Vancouver. There are tons of stores in person that sell Birkenstocks.
2: Yeah, I think the right shoe on 4th. That's the one I'm looking up now. I think they have all sorts of hippie shoes.
1: You can go downstairs to the mall.
2: Yeah,
1: I will tell you, there's three different brown shoes downstairs that all... Softmoc, they sell Birkenstocks. Like, everybody sells
2: lots
1: Birkenstocks.
2: Of places.
1: It's, of course they do.
2: It's like trying to find Blundstones. Yeah, they got them everywhere.
1: Oh, Blundstones. It's another topic for when the weather turns. Okay, so my conclusion on this issue is wear whatever you want on your feet. I'm not looking at your feet out in public, but Scott is, and he's judging you, and he would rather you not wear flip-flops.
2: Simi, I'll make this my last word. You know where they wear flip-flops? A lot of people wear flip-flops.
1: Yeah, Hawaii.
2: Prison. That's it.
1: All right.
2: That's the
1: end of that conversation. Don't wear flip-flops. That's the podiatrist word on that. Don't wear flip-flops. Thank you for that. You want to keep it coming? Sure. Simi@cknw.com. But you know what else we didn't have a chance to do earlier was give something away. We have a 4-pack of tickets to go and see the BC Lions. August 8th, Hamilton Tiger Cats are in town, and we want to send you. 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Whatever the case is, we're going to do this right now. Call us 604-280-9898. 604-280-9898 for a four-pack of tickets to go and see the BC Lions. We're going to give them away coming up next.

0: southbound down to a single lane and slowing from the Mylora Gulf course, but it's looking good, leaving Delta at the Alex Fraser. Northbound Highway 91A is slowing from Highway 91 on the approach to the Queensborough Bridge, seeing delays trying to leave Surrey the Stalowassan Bridge. Westbound Highway 1 moving full speed over the Portman Bridge, but then seeing some pockets of volume for westbound Highway 1 through the Burnaby Lake stretch, and it slows down in Vancouver towards the Ironworkers. 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In the CKNW Traffic Center, I'm Dawn Powers.
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1: I've got a four-pack of tickets to give away to check out the BC Lions hosting Hamilton on August 8th at BC Place. And I've got a bunch of random trivia questions, too. And I've got Scott on the line. Good morning, Scott.
2: Morning, Simi. How are you doing?
1: I'm good, thank you. Are you ready to win some tickets?
2: Yes.
1: All right, let's grab you a trivia question. All right, here's your question, Scott. Are you still with me?
2: Yes.
1: Okay. In what part of your body are your metacarpals?
2: I would say your hands.
1: Yes. Yeah, hands, fingers. We would have accepted all that. Congratulations, Scott. You're the winner.
2: Good news. Thank you so much.
1: Oh, yeah. Good news. I was worried after earlier we tried to give these tickets away. Stay on the line, Scott, so we can get your information. Scott's won a four-pack of tickets to check out the BC Lions. We'll have more tickets to give away on the show tomorrow, so make sure you keep listening. Right now, we're going to find out what's coming up on the Mike Smith Show, and Rob Fay is filling in. Good morning, Rob.
3: Yeah, I'm back for a second time. I didn't think I'd make an encore performance, so go figure.
1: Rob, do you wear flip-flops?
3: I try not to.
1: Why?
3: Because I'm just not a foot guy. I didn't think I'd be talking about this morning, but
1: do you wear
3: Birkenstocks?
1: Definitely
3: close-toe guy. Oh, God, no. God, no. I will never wear Birkenstocks. The shoe of Jesus, not a chance.
1: How dare you?
3: I don't care how comfortable they are.
1: This conversation's over. What do you have coming up on the show today?
3: Simi, you know it's Jordans all day, but I digress. Okay, what we'll look at is the political leaders like David Eby, Doug Ford, Pierre Poilievre. How do they bounce back in the polls? All of them have terrible numbers right now, but what goes into getting a politician to bounce back in the polls? Does somebody else have to slip up, or can they actually find their way back with better policy? And we'll also get into the wildfire season, why Canada needs to think more proactively, and what it means to start working ahead instead of always reacting after the fact.
1: All right, that sounds good. I'm not going to take any of what you said personally about my shoe choices. Rob, have a good show.
3: See ya.
1: That is Rob Fay. He is filling in for Mike Smith today. Listen, install Birkenstocks in this province, I just think that's a very, very brave choice. But we were talking about that with socks. And Audra, I hear you. Audra wrote me to say, would you believe my 19 and 17-year-old daughters only wear Birkenstocks with socks? Teenagers are now full on socks and sandals. They don't wear flip-flops. I do believe that, Audra. I have actually seen that around in my neighborhood, and I know that that is now how they go. I guess there are no rules anymore when it comes to fashion, are there? Yes, keep the conversation going. Simi@cknw.com. And if you missed any of it, check out our Mornings with Simi podcast. Our show today produced by Scott Schantz and Mark Staling, who, yes, is wearing flip-flops today. Have a good day, everyone, and stay tuned. Your News to 9 is coming up next.

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2: Seeing delays in Richmond as stall is westbound Highway 91 at number 8 road with crews on scene in the left lane. You could try Westminster Highway as an alternate route. Traffic lights are out in Surrey for construction 148th at 17th with flaggers on scene. On the Vancouver-Burnaby border, ongoing roadwork is on boundary between Kingsway and Vanesse, where it's down to one lane both ways. 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In the CKNW Traffic Center, I'm Dawn Powers.
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15: Local Blues at 9 a.m. Good morning. I'm John Strait. Vancouver City Council has approved a $2.8 billion mega project by the Holborn Group. Global's Kareem Gouda reports.
16: Holborn is the controversial developer behind the long-delayed Little Mountain project and the former Trump Tower on West Georgia. The plan is to build three towers on the old Hudson's Bay Parkade city block on West Georgia between Richards and Seymour, as well as a social housing building on Abbott Street. The block includes the old Dunsmuir Hotel. The aging SRO building was torn down last year in what heritage advocates called demolition by neglect. Here's Holborn's Ju Kim Tia.
5: I think there's been a lot of misinformation in the public with regards to what actually happened in at Little Mountain and at Dunsmuir House. But what can I say is, the majority of social housing has been built with regards to the Dunsmuir House. It's unfortunate, in our view, the building was not a public hazard.
16: The proposed hotel tower downtown would be the tallest building in Western Canada and will include a public plaza and rooftop observation deck. The developer will also turn a former parking lot on Abbott Street into 237 units of social housing with a childcare facility and an Indigenous art gallery. That 25-story building will be gifted to the city. Holborn says construction is at least 5 years away, and once work is underway, the project will take up to 10 years to complete. Kareem Gouda, Global News.
15: BC's police watchdog now looking into a police-involved shooting that ended with a dead man inside a truck at a random Langley home.
8: The Independent Investigations Office has taken over the case of an incident that began in Abbotsford Sunday night. While trying to arrest two men at a truck stop, an officer fired a gun and the suspects fled. Police called off their pursuit because of dangerous speeds. Then, just after 3 o'clock Monday morning, one of the suspects was found dead in a truck that had been abandoned in the driveway of a Langley home. The IIO's Simon Drucker says they need to fill in the blanks as to what led from one to the other.
17: What happened in the exact nature of the incident itself, the initial interaction between the police and the two men, and anything that may have happened between then and the pickup truck being located in Langley is still subject to investigation.
8: The IIO says police are now looking for the second man who was involved, and it's asking for any witnesses to come forward. Tim Perry, Global News.
15: A new report is showing some psychiatric patients wait days in the emergency department for a hospital admission.
2: A Vancouver woman who says she was locked in a seclusion room several times between 1992 and 2015 recalls the environment only aggravating her paranoia and hallucinations. She can still remember the room vividly. Not much bigger than a stretcher, she says. No door handle or light switch, a mattress on the floor, and a steel toilet in the corner. She says it was the most confining, horrible, anxiety-provoking experience in her life. Alberta Psychiatric Association President Dr. Karen Duncalf says it's tough to name just one reason why psych patients wait such a long time for a bed.
18: You know, that chaotic, noisy environment, it's not therapeutic, has a real meaningful impact on our patients as they wait.
2: She says all of the contributing factors, including bed capacity issues, underfunding, and a lack of community supports, need to be addressed at the same time. Karen Rebo, The Canadian Press.
15: Overseas, a strong earthquake hitting Japan this morning.
19: A powerful magnitude 7.1 earthquake has struck Kyushu in southwestern Japan. The shallow quake caused violent shaking across a wide area. Reports of injuries and missing people are coming in. Images show collapsed buildings, broken roads, a derailed freight train, and a collapsed factory chimney. At a large shopping mall, dozens are unaccounted for. Rescuers believe many people remain trapped. Strong tremors continue, and officials warn another major quake could strike within a week. Anthony Trotter, ABC News, Tokyo.
15: Walmart has lost a title it held for 12 consecutive years. ABC's Jim Ryan says it's no longer the biggest company in the world.
20: At least not according to the Fortune Global 500 ranking released this morning. Amazon is number one this year, with revenue surging 12% and surpassing $700 billion. Behind the online retailer is former number one Walmart, followed by China's State Grid, United Healthcare Group, and Saudi Aramco. Apple comes in as the world's sixth largest company by revenue.
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2: In Richmond, a stall is westbound Highway 91 at number 8 road. That's in the left lane. At the Massey Tunnel, northbound traffic has counterflow in its favor. Still seeing slowdowns from south of Highway 17A and then southbound down to single lane, slowing from north of the Mylora Golf Course. It's looking good if you're trying to leave Delta at the Alex Fraser. Seeing some slowdowns on the approach to the Stalawasam Bridge from the Surrey side. And then it's looking good for westbound traffic over the Portman Bridge. Seeing some pockets of volume through the Burnaby Lake stretch, and then it slows down just after Willingdon, and then it's slow toll on the approach to the iron workers. Need to buy or renew your car insurance with BCAA? 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In the CKNW Traffic Center, I'm Dawn Powers.
15: Thank you, Dawn. Global Sky Tracker weather. Showers ending this afternoon. Windy near the water, high of 21. Tonight, a few clouds, low of 14. Tomorrow, mix of sun and cloud, high of 22, low of 13. Thursday and Friday should be sunny with highs of 23, lows of 14. Saturday and Sunday, mix of sun and cloud, highs of 23, lows of 12. Outside, CKNW in downtown Vancouver, 16 degrees and mostly cloudy. Now, the business news, Dow 640, TSX gaining 121. Canadian dollar trading higher, 70.93 cents U.S. Global News Time, 9:05. I'm John Strait.
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22: Rock fame for Mike. Welcome to the program. I have long said that Canada needs to shift from this largely suppression-first model when it comes to firefighting towards a broader prevention and resilient strategy. There was a federal, provincial, territorial strategy that was released, I think it was 2024, that explicitly called for a whole-of-society approach. There was more prevention, mitigation, preparedness, and recovery alongside suppression. It's been a few seasons since that commitment, and the question that I have is, where are we? John Craddock is a professor of aviation management out at McGill University, kind enough to join me to talk about this. John, welcome to the program.
23: My pleasure to be here with you.
22: Well, John, what is the biggest weakness in this current strategy?
23: We don't have a plan. We basically have assets that we somehow have inherited over time. We have leasing agreements in British Columbia that bring 50 or 60 aircraft into our disposal for deployment within the D.C. We have, 2,400 firefighters that are mostly seasonal firefighters. They're not professionals. Our strategy seems to be evacuate rather than really fight. And I think that that's where it may not be so much in British Columbia, but the rest of Canada, when we see what was happening in Ontario and in the north, we don't have a plan, and I think that that's where we somehow, some way should, stop for a second, figure out what is it that we're going to protect as our, as our first line of defense, for these fires. There are communities, and there are going to be pieces of Canada that would not be subject to this type of attack or this type of suppression, that we're just going to let them burn. Or we're going to let the communities basically fend for themselves and give them enough money to be able to defend themselves. But right now, if I ask anybody, how many planes do we need? How many firefighters do we need? I get a blank stare. And because we haven't set standards of what it is, how fast are we going to react? What communities are we going to protect? And we can't protect Canada in totality. We got a million square miles of forest. You can't cover off all of those forests with your water bombers or your ground crews. Mm. Some of them are going to have to burn. And I think that's where we have to come to grips with that type of plan.
22: John, when people talk about wildfire response, I often hear, talking about firefighters on the ground. But how important is the aviation piece in getting ahead of a fast-moving fire?
23: I think there are two uses for this aircraft. One is an attack mode, where as soon as a fire gets detected, you send the aircraft in there and you blow it out. Or you basically let the fire grow and then you use the airplanes to basically protect the ground workers, the ground firefighters, and basically try to get a ring around the fire so that the ground guys can get the fire out. So those two modes are typically what we tend to use those aircraft for. So one, to in fact kill off a fire, and two, basically protect their ground forces as they fight the fire. Those are the two modes of these airplanes.
22: John, in your view, are we spending too much time reacting to these fires and not enough time reducing risk before the smoke even starts?
23: We got too much forest in Canada to be able to basically say, let's stop these fires before they actually happen. And we've had the debate with the White House, the White House saying you should clean your forest floors, as we've done in the U.S. And I'm saying, wait a second, you guys have very different forests, very different trees. We got over a million square miles of forest. You don't expect us to take the broom and sweep up the floors. That doesn't make sense. So, you know, in order for us, we need fires in Canadian forests. In a boreal forest in eastern Canada, the forest will die if you don't have a fire, because that's how you get the seeds to basically move from tree into ground. And so fires are part of our natural forest operation. So let's make sure that we manage and plan around letting fires happen. Let's make sure that they don't encroach, and if they do encroach, fight them off quickly. And I think that that's where we have to start making plans to have the right number of assets, both planes as well as people. We need professional firefighters that are there with a salary, that are well paid, that are well equipped, and it's a profession. And right now, that's not the way we work.
22: John Graddick is a professor of aviation management at McGill University, joining us here on the Mike Smith Show. I'm Rob Fay, filling in here on a Tuesday. From an aviation standpoint, because John, I know this is where your ace is, what are the bottlenecks that more often than not slow a response? Is it aircraft availability? Is it the weather, the coordination? What do you see?
23: Well, right now, aviation and firefighting is a provincial responsibility. So the provinces have the assets. They have the crews. They have the airplanes. And so if you have, lots of fires going on, as you have in British Columbia, and you have, all of those lightning strikes that happen in the interior, you're going to run out of your own assets pretty quickly. So that's where you need to have some coordination to get assets deployed from other jurisdictions in Canada, whether it's the territories, whether it's Yukon, it's Alberta, whether it's Quebec. That whole process of getting those assets, declaring a need for those assets and getting those assets to fight the fire really takes about 3 to 4 days. And to me, the difference, that 3 to 4 day difference, is the difference between, a lightning strike when you have a smoldering fire or the fire is already out of control. So we've got things that a whole process that we have of looking at dispatching aircraft that, take 3 or 4 days of bureaucracy to get them on site.
22: I had mentioned right at the beginning of this segment that a couple of years ago, the government did come forward with a quote-unquote strategy where they were talking about it from a federal, provincial, and regional level. Do you see any earmarks that that's taking place, or are we still kind of just lost in the paperwork and the promise?
23: We're still fighting fires the way we were fighting them in the 1960s. So, and the world has changed. We have climate change. We have drought. We have dry lightning. We have winds that are, hurricane force winds. So, the fires that we have in 2026 are not your grandparents' fire. This is not what we're fighting. We're fighting a different war. And I think that that's where we have to change the way in which we think about firefighting, change the way we plan for it, change the way in which we deploy assets for it. BC is probably as advanced a fire detection system as we have in Canada. And they do a good job of forecasting. They do a good job of analyzing air conditions, meteorological conditions. And they can basically, that firestorm that hit the interior BC last Thursday, we had 4,000 lightning strikes in this overnight. That was predicted. We knew 24 hours ahead of time that was going to happen. And we knew exactly where that location was going to be for those lightning strikes. And come Thursday night, guess what? Right where they planned it, right where they forecasted it. Did we deploy assets to fight them off? Nope. We just let the fire start. And I think that's got to change, because now a lightning strike is an instant conflagration. Those trees explode when a fire hits, when a lightning strike hits. You used to be able to smolder for a couple of hours and have a chance of catching up to it. Now they explode and you have fires instantaneously when a lightning strike happens. And we've got to change our habits of how we fight those types of fires.
22: John, a really engaging conversation. Thank you for your thoughts on this.
23: My pleasure. Have a great day. Take care.
22: You as well. John Craddock, professor of aviation management out of McGill. Boy, some sobering words there. I want to get right to the phones. Wildfires are no longer a surprise. So why does Canada still act like they are? If you've got thoughts on whether we're doing enough to prepare or protect our communities, I would love to hear from you. 604-280-9898. That is 604-280-9898. Let me know what you think on this. Is Canada doing enough? Apparently, there's a plan in place, but as John Craddock just said, we're still fighting fires like we're back in the 60s. 604-280-9898. Your calls are next.
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22: Welcome back to the program. Rob Fay in for Mike this morning. I hope wherever I find you, I find you well. We had a wonderful conversation just moments ago with John Graddick. He's out of McGill University. He's an aviation expert and just so versed when it comes to wildfires in this country. And the question that I have for you as we open up the phones at 604-280-9898, at some point, the quote unquote, it's been a bad season stops being an excuse. So are we finally ready to fix this as a country? Are we just going to keep repeating the same mistakes? Again, 604-280-9898. When the line opens up, feel free to check that number back. We got full boards. Let's start with Robert in Burnaby. Robert, good morning to you. What do you make of this topic?
28: Well, I have to say, first and foremost, I'm the owner of Kill Fire Technologies Incorporated. We don't fight fire, we kill fire. We design national firefighting systems, fully autonomous with aircraft and drone technology. I can't get into the specifics, but a country Canada's size would need about 20,000 autonomous aircraft and drones to effectively kill fire. Because the way that we're fighting fire right now is archaic, and it should all be thrown in the garbage. The helicopters should be parked. The extremely expensive water bombers should be parked, because the cost of operating those systems per hour is astronomical, and they're ineffective.
22: Hey, Robert, like, has the government ever reached out to you? Has the government ever seen your technology and said, yeah, we want to learn more?
28: We're just a startup, actually. We're only a year in business. We've got great ties in China. We've got the drone manufacturers. ready to supply us parts. We're ready to put Canadians to work here building drones and these systems, not only for Canada, but for around the world. We're going to supply these systems to countries that are just on fire. You know, Greece and Italy, everybody's on fire right now. So,
22: okay, Robert, thank you for the phone call. Thank you for the phone call. I appreciate it. So the technology is out there, even though there's companies that are still in startup mode. Let's go to Karen in Surrey. Karen, thanks for your patience. What do you make of this topic this morning? Good morning to you.
0: Good morning. Well, first of all, I found it very enlightening. I think it's one of the best shows you've had on the station for a while. But I'm the executive director with Metro Vancouver Crime Stoppers, and we encourage people to report any fire tips. We're working in partnership with fire departments, but also anybody that knows of somebody that lights a fire in the forest regions has to report it to us, and they could go to our solvecrime.ca website to do that.
22: All right, Karen, thank you for that, and thank you for the kind words as well. Let's go into the interior. James in Kelowna. James, I'd love your perspective this morning.
5: Yes. Perfect follow-up to the last call. So I'm part of a group in Kelowna here where we voluntarily go out in the evenings and the nights and look for illegal fires. Last year, during the fire ban, our little group either put out or reported 18 illegal campfires during the fire ban. And as you know, we've had a couple of fires. Well, we've had one in the west side here, the human cause, the big one 2 years ago started in an encampment. My point is there needs to be enforcement of and higher penalties for having a fire during this kind of fire season, fire bans. It is absolutely atrocious that people get away with this. Last Sunday night, out again, reported another fire. People having a fire out in the Kelowna area here. So we have to get way ahead. And I realize, you know, some are lightning caused, but if you really start looking into human caused, we don't really hear ever, Rob, the details surrounding those things. It's always this mystery. How did this fire start? We know how they start, and there needs to be way higher penalties for starting a fire during a fire ban.
22: I would agree with you on that, James. Thanks for that. And yes, there is an element of flame that comes from a human. The question is, how do you find the guy on a Friday night that's gone into the brush, that's not at the regular campsite, that decides to leave it smoldering? I mean, needle in a haystack approach. But again, yeah, the penalty needs to be severe. It needs to be even more severe than what it is right now. All right, let's come back to the Lower Mainland. Bob in Vancouver. Bob, thank you for your patience. What do you got on this?
9: Well, I was wondering, you know, forest fires are caused 70% by lightning, right?
22: Yep.
9: Well, why are there no lightning rods? There should be 100 in BC alone. Right across Canada, you should be. This would cut out your forest fires by about over half.
22: You know what? Maybe it's the simplest solutions that work out the best. I appreciate your phone call, Bob. Let's go to Rob in Chilliwack. Rob, final call of the segment. What do you make of this?
10: Good morning, Rob. Yeah, you know, the one caller there with enforcement, I totally agree with that. Look, I saw on the news this morning on Global, there's been $21,000 worth of fines handed out. I'm sorry, but wing ding, that needs to be increased exponentially. And you're right. It would be like finding a needle in a haystack to try and find the person, but people have to be responsible. But hey, Rob, I want to say, look, when I was a kid, they would go out. And yeah, there were forest fires, not like what we're dealing with today. But they had crews that would go out in the fall and they would slash burn, okay? They would, all that underbrush would be piled up and they would burn it. And right now that we have environmentalists, and I'm not picking on them, but you know, they would say, oh, well, this, I'm just making this up here, this spotted mouse isn't going to have a home or whatever. You know, we would go out, we would clean that up. Right now it's like gasoline. We have to get rid of that underbrush stuff. It's like dynamite. The other thing I want to say, Rob, is the First Nations also know how to deal with forests. 100%, we should get the First Nations involved. And hey, look, we've been hearing for a long, long time from the NDP, heat waves, heat domes, whatever you want to call them, forest fires are the new norm. Rob, I did my research. We could have bought 12 or 13 new de Havilland water bombers from Alberta. And, you know, it would have cost us, yeah, it would have been over $1 billion. The fact is we're willing to spend $1 billion, and don't take this the wrong way because I love sports. If we're willing to spend $1 billion on 7 soccer games, why can't we invest in our forests to try and protect them?
22: All right. Stop you there. I appreciate it. No problem. Great runs. Thanks to Rob, Karen, James, Bob, Rob, everybody that chimed in on that segment. Well, Rob was going on, and Rob at Chilliwack, I was paying attention to you. I just pulled up the numbers from last year. 40% of forest fires in British Columbia were human caused. 60% were caused by wildfires. So, Bob said 70. He was in the ballpark. And, it works out to about 1,550 fires that are started in this province on a yearly basis. And I did a little bit of research very quickly on lightning rods, and they're great for buildings. They are not necessarily great for serious forest fire strategies. So try to get you some answers to the questions that came out of that segment there. Thanks for the call. Again, if you didn't get through, 604-331-2899. That's the Buzz line. We'll play some of the best ones before the show is done. All right, we'll take a very quick break here. When we come back, we're going to get into supply management. And I know that's not exactly the sexiest of topics, but once Canadians understand this, they're actually going to probably want to change their mind about supporting it. So we're going to get into the government policies and the restrictions that surround something that affects us all that we don't talk about enough. We'll get into that next. I'm Rob Fay. You're listening to The Mike Smith Show.
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2: Global News at 9:30. Good morning. I'm John Strait. The village of Clinton says it's thankful that more than 15 members of its fire department have stayed behind to protect the community after an evacuation order ordered residents out on Friday. It says firefighters have divided the village into quadrants and putting out spot fires as they pop up. The village says many residents are receiving emergency support services at reception centers in Kamloops, 100 Mile House, and Williams Lake. The BC Wildfire Service map shows more than 137 fires are active across the province, with more than 50 classified as out of control. Canada-U.S. Trade Minister Dominic LeBlanc is set to travel to Washington this week after Donald Trump threatened to slap new tariffs on Canadian goods next month.
3: LeBlanc's spokesperson says he will be joined by Canada's chief trade negotiator, but no information was provided on who they're meeting or how many days they will be in Washington. The Trump administration said last week it would impose 50% tariffs on certain Canadian goods in response to provincial liquor bans, Canada's dairy supply management system, and certain automobile quotas. The new levies are meant to put pressure on Ottawa during talks on the Canada-U.S.-Mexico agreement on trade. Trump told Fox News Tuesday that he doesn't really want to update the trade agreement and he'd rather be independent. Kelly Malone, The Canadian Press, Washington.
2: Handy Dart is standing by its decision to stop providing service to a Surrey man who says he's now housebound because of it.
4: It shut my life down. I haven't been out for 2 months.
6: Tom Cretain is living with spinal muscular atrophy and uses a special wheelchair that allows him to lie on his stomach. For the last 28 years, the Surrey senior has been using Handy Dart accessible buses or taxis to get around. But about 2 months ago, he was told it was no longer safe and reliable to accommodate him based on his equipment. TransLink Monday replied to Global's inquiries, saying after Handy Dart had moved Tom to taxi services, a recent review determined his needs could no longer be safely accommodated by either Handy Dart or wheelchair-accessible taxis. Cretain says he still doesn't understand.
4: They've managed to transport me for 30 years safely. There's never been an incident, never an accident. I want to know what changed overnight.
6: TransLink says an alternative transportation for Cretain is using non-emergency hospital transfer services, but that service tells Global it only provides transportation for medical purposes, and Cretain says that still leaves him mostly housebound. Tim Perry, Global News.
2: Coquitlam Search and Rescue says a longtime crew member has died. The group says in a social media post that Mike Coyle died while mountain biking over the weekend. It says he joined the team almost 27 years ago and his sudden loss is heartbreaking. Several other search and rescue groups also posting messages mourning Coyle's passing, including the team in Squamish, where he was an active member of the outdoor community on its many trails and mountains. And at the Commonwealth Games in Glasgow, Scotland, Ethan Katzberg from Nanaimo adding another major title to his collection. The two-time world champion and Olympic gold medalist won the men's hammer throw with a games record of 80.97 meters on his first try. Canada's currently third in the medal rankings behind Australia and England with 21 medals. Global News Time 9:33. 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
7: In Richmond, a crash is southbound Highway 99 after Steveston Highway, so affecting traffic trying to go towards the Massey Tunnel, seeing southbound delays from about Blundell. On the Vancouver-Burnaby border, roadwork is boundary between Kingsway and Vanessa, where it's down to one lane both ways. Broadway's closed between Cambie and Alberta. You could take 8th, 10th, or 12th Avenue as alternate routes. And then Gravel Street is closed from Davie to Georgia. BC Liquor's flash sale runs July 29th to August 1st. Saltrum S1 Cabernet Sauvignon, just $10.99. Enjoy responsibly, 19+. In the CKNW Traffic Center, I'm Dawn Powers.
2: Now the Global Sky Tracker weather. Showers ending this afternoon. Windy near the water, high of 21. Tonight a few clouds, low of 14. Tomorrow mix of sun and cloud, high of 22, low of 13. And Thursday and Friday should be sunny with highs of 23, lows of 14 degrees. Outside, CKNW in downtown Vancouver, 16 degrees and mostly cloudy. Now the business news. Dow up 640, TSX 121. Canadian dollar trading higher, 70.93 cents U.S. Global News Time 9:34. I'm John Strait.
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22: Welcome back to the program. Rob Fain for Mike on a soggy Tuesday. Gray skies overhead and hoping for better things by the time we get to the weekend. Well, this morning we're going to be taking a closer look at the cost of supply management, who pays for it, who benefits from it, and whether the system is still working the way that Canadians think it is. It's a debate that touches your grocery bill, your farm incomes, and the broader question of whether protection comes at too high a price. Joining us is Ryan Cardwell. He's a professor of food and agricultural economics at the University of Manitoba and also the author of a recent piece in the National Post arguing that supply management sure ain't free. Ryan, welcome to the program.
0: Good morning. Thanks.
22: Well, when people hear supply management, they often think that it protects farmers, but what is the real cost of the system for consumers and for taxpayers?
0: Well, traditionally, it was primarily a cost borne by consumers in the form of higher food prices. So the prices for the products that are regulated by supply management, dairy, chicken, turkey, and eggs, are higher than they would be in a system without these production controls, like this cartelized production. So traditionally, it has been mostly borne by consumers. In recent years, though, particularly as Canada has signed some free trade agreements with trading partners, there has also been a cost to taxpayers in the form of compensation to the tune of about $5 billion in the wake of the USMCA agreement and the agreement with the European Union and the CPP agreement as well.
22: Ryan, supporters will say the system brings stability and fair income to farmers. So how do you balance that against the higher costs paid by households?
0: Well, I mean, it's not really my job to balance it. It's my job to quantify it. And so what analysis reveals is that the income to the producers of these products is very high. So the average household income of dairy farm families, for example, is about twice as high as dairy farm family income in Canada, like average household income. So the income is quite high and it's quite stable. That's not unusual in agriculture. So agricultural farm family income is typically higher than non-farm family income. It's just provided through a different mechanism. It's provided through the market in the form of higher prices instead of transfers through taxpayers. So the cost to Canadian households is significant depending on your income bracket. So low-income households typically spend a large share of their incomes on food. So you can sort of understand it as an implicit tax on food, this higher cost. And that implicit tax is a larger burden on lower-income households than on higher-income households. So, like any policy, whether it's a subsidy or a tax break, or in this case, what we call a market price support, somebody pays for it, right? And in this case, it's consumers paying and its producers benefiting.
22: Ryan Cardwell's, op-ed in the National Post had some really interesting angles to it. And Ryan, I appreciated the article because one of the things that you brought up was lobby groups have also managed to silence the political debate about supply management. Why is this trying to get suppressed?
0: Well, there are two factors there, really. This is certainly true that there is no party with seats in the House of Commons that does not staunchly support the preservation of supply management, which is unusual, right? For every party to be almost falling over each other to demonstrate their even stronger sort of fealty to this industry. So it's an interesting political science phenomenon to observe. Mm-hmm. But the other reality, though, is that the lobby groups have been very, very successful in cultivating public support. So public opinion polls reveal, it depends on the study, but support for preserving the system north of like 60%, sometimes approaching 70%. And, when you ask people why they support this system, it's a complicated question. It's a complicated policy. People don't typically understand the economics of these what are called tariff rate quotas, these import barriers, and of cartelized production. And the economics of that are quite challenging to understand. But what the lobby groups have been very good at doing is associating this policy with outcomes that consumers might be in favor of, such as, animal welfare and food safety. And the reality is supply management itself has nothing to do with any of those, right? We have different government agencies, the CFIA and Agriculture Canada, that manage those things. So cartelized production and import tariffs don't affect those. But people typically associate those outcomes with the existence of the policy and don't really understand what the counterfactual, what the alternatives would be, right? I mean, we could have those same outcomes in a different system as we do in every other agricultural industry, in beef and pork and grains and oil seeds and things like that.
22: Ryan Cardwell is a professor of food and agriculture economics at the University of Manitoba. He's joining us on the Mike Smith Show. I'm Rob Fay filling in here on a Tuesday. Ryan, if you would allow me, I'm going to read the final paragraph from your op-ed because I thought it was a really simple way to talk about the effect of this. You said an SM lobby group executive once commented to me after hearing about research on food costs that we're talking, quote, we're talking about a cup of Starbucks coffee per day. He believes a government policy that imposes these costs on Canadian households is an acceptable price for maintaining the system. Well, maybe, and this was your response, was that many families cannot afford a cup of Starbucks coffee every day and that small increases in food costs across 15 million households every day for 50 years really adds up. Is that what we're missing here? Is just the numbers, it doesn't really resonate with us, but when you do the math on it, it actually does add up.
0: Yeah, you know, it's funny you bring up that paragraph. I think that was in a seminar at my university, which I was presenting some research that quantified those results. And I think the person that asked that question, if I recall, is now the president of the Dairy Farmers of Canada.
22: Awesome.
0: Yeah, if I remember correctly, I know he was in the room. Anyways, the point is, sort of the point, part of the point of that column was that consumers and voters more specifically don't perceive the costs of the system because, so agricultural producers across industries, livestock and oilseeds and all that stuff, they're all quite generously supported by government policies that subsidize income and subsidize insurance and bailouts. And those are very transparent policies. Right, we can see those in the budget every year and we know how much government is spending. So the supply management, part of the reason it has persisted and it isn't misunderstood is that those costs are harder to see, right? They come in the form of higher consumer prices. And the point of that last paragraph was, well, it's a few bucks a day. And the point of the paper on which he was commenting at the time was that a few bucks a day matters very differently to people at different levels of income. And what we did in that paper is we showed, well, it's actually a pretty big regressive tax in that it's particularly hard on low-income households. Sort of the whole point of that is it's very non-transparent the way that this policy imposes costs on Canadian consumers. If someone is to associate these positive outcomes like animal welfare and, say, food, which of course everybody wants, with a policy that you don't really understand, you can sort of see why people might be okay with the status quo because, you know, it's complicated. People don't have time. And I get that, right? I mean, this is my job. I understand it very well. Mm. But when people are voting and thinking about policies, they're very busy. They have other jobs. They don't have time to understand all the stuff. So they will take these notions of food safety and associate it with a policy that may not actually have anything to do with food safety.
22: Ryan, I thought it was a really interesting article, and usually I just sift through the National Post, but when I came across yours, I read it verbatim, and I thought, you know what, I hope we can get in contact, and I'm glad you made time for us this morning. Let's speak again soon.
0: Sure, great, have a good day.
22: All right, Ryan Cardwell is, again, professor of food and agricultural economics at the University of Manitoba. I would like to open up the phones on this, and I know that this is a bit of a tricky topic, and it's not one as easy, when we talk about politics and whatnot, but here's a question that I have for you that I would love to hear from you at 604-280-9898. We hear all about these policies when it comes to the government and how they're dealing with things like supply management. Do you feel that you get enough information on things that really matter to your bottom line? That's the question that I have for you in its simplest terms. The government's out there doing these deals. They're trying to navigate 100 different things. Do you even know what's going on with some of these policies? Because this really does affect you. Like, for example, who should be paying the cost of supply management? Is it us, the consumer? Is it the farmers? Should they be on the tab? Or should this be something that comes out of the government's pocket, which, of course, ends up coming out of our pocket? But do you know enough? And if so, what do you need to know more about? Let's get into it. All right. I'm Rob Fay, in for Mike Smith. Your calls at 604-280-9898 are next.
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4: Rob Fain for Mike Smith here on a Tuesday. Welcome back to the program. Just had Ryan Cardwell on the show, professor of food and agriculture economics out at the University of Manitoba. We were talking about the cost of supply management. It's kind of an intricate topic, but at the same time, I think it brings up more broad stroke questions like, who has to pay for this? And are we actually protecting our farmers? Or are we just seeing an increase when we go to the checkout? So I thought it was worth opening up the phone lines at 604-280-9898. And guess what? You thought it was worth it as well. Full boards as we speak. Let's go to Blair in Richmond. Blair, good morning to you. What do you make of this topic?
5: Hey, Rob. I'm no defender of supply management. I don't know how, when it came in Canada. I'm 71 years old. Seems like it's always been there. Right? So, but the reality is that all countries subsidize their food production, including dairy. So we're not alone here. Some do it at the front end, like Canada, through a supply management system at the retail level. Other countries, and I'll just use the United States, for instance, they just simply cut a check. They go to a farmer and say, how much did you fill up a gallon of milk for? And they say, well, we sold it for $2. And they said, what did it cost you to make it? Well, $4. Well, the American government just gives them a check for $2. I mean, that's how it works. So the United States has supply management. They just do it differently. So when I'm down in the United States, if I'm down in the United States, I haven't been down there for a while, and buy cheap milk, it's $2 a gallon because that farmer's getting money from the federal government of the United States to make it $2, right? So, you know, yeah, it's like the cost of your gas. I mean, your gas was, I think, really balanced. So he wasn't saying it was wrong. He was just saying this is how it works.
4: Yep.
5: You know, is it, yeah, it's a cup of Starbucks coffee. Okay, fair. But if we got rid of supply management and just let the market sort of do its thing, would we be subsidizing the farming sector or the dairy sector even more out of each person's pocket? More than a Starbucks coffee day. And I don't know the answer to that.
4: Let me see if I could find the answer. We've got a few more calls that I want to get to. Blair, thanks for the run. I wish I had more time to give you more. But let's go to James in Vancouver. James, supply management, a tricky topic. What do you make of it?
6: Hey, Rob. I think supply management has done some things to maybe protect the quality of our product. I understand our dairy is higher quality than what they have in the U.S., but I think there's a bigger issue. How come Canada is so allergic to competition in every major sector in our economy? And why is our productivity, you know, constantly slipping? And why do Canadians pay, you know, exponentially more for everything, all of our major purchases in Canada, than our American neighbors in the South?
4: And, yeah, it's a good point. James, I'm sorry, I got to let you run, but you bring up a really good point, and I don't want to cut you short there. It's a difference between being protective and proactive, and you see certain countries that are definitely more proactive. The question that I have is the word beneficial, because supply management does benefit consumers in some ways. I mean, it creates stable, predictable supplies, you know, eggs, dairy, poultry, what have you. But the critics are going to argue that consumers also pay more than they otherwise would because quota and import controls just limit competition, and that keeps the retail prices higher. So, I mean, a clean answer to this is it does have consumer benefits, but not necessarily with the cheapest prices attached to it. So that is the trade-off. Let's go to Paul in Burnaby. Paul, what are your thoughts on this today?
7: Well, I'm a food manufacturer, and I can't understand why my fellow manufacturers in Seattle pay half the price for chicken and dairy products. And I tried to find out on the CDC, Canadian Dairy Commission, and the Canadian Chicken Cartel, and my MP did as well.

0: It's restricted information. You're not allowed to know. They say for competitive reasons, but here's what we do know, that on the boards of both those commissions are the biggest corporations in Canada.
1: Yeah.
0: So they're manipulating the price, and nobody knows where we are. You know, chicken never comes, you know, I'm buying chicken, it never comes on sale anymore, even at the wholesale rate, and barely at the domestic price stores. And we're importing chicken. This is the ridiculous part. I think we're importing 20% of our chicken right now because for the last 8 quarters, because the Canadian chicken manufacturers don't want to make any more chicken. You know why? They don't have to. Whatever they make gets sold, and the producers are bringing it in from the United States right now, paying the 300% duty and still making a killing on everything.
1: Unbelievable. Pete, good run on that, and he brought up some interesting points. One thing that came from the interview via the article with Ryan Caldwell is the lobby groups. Let's not let them off the hook here. There is some big money that's flying around at higher pay grades than I have, and I think sometimes they do a lot of deals in the dark, and I think at some point somebody's going to have to bring that to light. And I really do believe part of the reason that Canada pays the way that we pay is because there is a bottleneck, and these lobby groups want you to go through the certain door, and they don't want you to see what's behind door number two or door number three. Let's go to Pete in Vancouver. Pete, you're next up. What do you make of this conversation this morning?
2: Yeah. You know, ironically, one argument for dairy supply is RFK Jr. He has cut 2,500 people from the FDA. Inspectors, labs, they used to test for foodborne disease. They cut it from 8 to 2. And guess what? One of the things they cut was that explosive Trump diarrhea.
1: Cyclospora.
2: And we have Taylor Foods operating in Canada, and they're shipping to a lot of Canadian stores. We need to really start thinking about food safety, because up until Trump, by and large, most of the stuff from the States was okay. And now they have been systematically degrading on multiple levels, including actually people sent to factories in India for pharmaceuticals, right? So I hope you guys do a whole show on how, not just like supply management on dairy, but on food safety that's been degraded in the U.S., and how do we know what food is safe? Are American products labeled, not just for boycotting because they're American, but that they're no longer inspected like they used to be? It's not
1: right.
2: as safe.
1: You bring up awesome points. I don't know if we can get through a whole show. I don't know if the boss would let us do this, but we could definitely keep that conversation going. Wonderful calls. I didn't get to all of you. I'm sorry. 604-331-2899. Is our buzz line. Great hour. All right. Well, we're going to keep the mojo going, because on the other side, it is Keith Baldry, Global News Legislative Bureau Chief, ready for Baldry's Beat after this.
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8: 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But there's a system moving, and if it hits a 4 o'clock...
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7: So fire it up.
8: 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Fire it up.
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13: On the road again, the BC Lions are looking to turn things around as they head to Winnipeg to battle the Blue Bombers. Lions, Bombers, Able Auctions pregame show Thursday at 4:30.
14: Global News at 10 a.m. Good morning, I'm John Strait. Vancouver City Council expected to make a final decision on whether to move ahead with its controversial villages plan today. Global's Aaron Newbells reports.
15: There have been discussions and meetings about this topic over the past couple of weeks and ultimately wrapping up with staff presentations as well as nearly 100 speakers. So a lot going on with this. Now, the villages plan program would allow 4 to 6 story apartment buildings in 17 neighborhoods. Or so-called villages throughout the city. Each village would have a mixed use area where commercial uses would be required on the ground. For supporters, they argue that it could provide more housing options in areas that are dominated by single family homes, whereas the critic side of things, it argues that it could lead to speculation as well as negatively affect the neighborhood character. Now, City Hall received nearly 2,900 pieces of correspondence in regards to this plan, and most of those were opposed.
14: Global's Aaron Newbells reporting from Vancouver City Hall. An evacuation order is now in effect for the community of 70 Mile House because of the Pear Lake wildfire, still very much out of control at 66,000 hectares. Global's Taya Fast reports.
16: Residents of 70 Mile House packed up their homes while ranchers scrambled to move cattle to safer ground. The entire community ordered to leave Monday morning as the fast-moving Pear Lake wildfire continues to grow.
17: Yeah, I gotta get my dog on the leash and my cats in a kettle and get out of the smoke.
16: Residents have been watching the fire closely. Thick smoke settled over the community Sunday as the wildfire moved in. The wildfire has triggered a large response. Crews from departments across BC have flooded into 70 Mile House. For those leaving, the focus now is on getting out safely while hoping they'll be able to return soon.
5: Everybody keep positive and high spirits, and you know, at the end of the day, it is out of your control and there's nothing you can really do. You can't be a one-man person fighting a big blaze like that, but you can hope for the best.
16: For many, this now marks the beginning of potentially a few uncertain days, and as residents are being told to get out, firefighters are moving in with a large presence focused on protecting homes and critical infrastructure in the area.
14: Meantime, sad stories emerging from Clinton, where homes and other structures have been destroyed by wildfire. As Global's Cream Gouda reports, one resident is claiming no one came to help him.
18: While the village itself has mostly been spared, properties have been lost south of Clinton. They include Steve's Towing and Auto Body, whose owner Steve Larrabee says his family lost everything in the blaze the night before, including their two homes and his business on the property.
19: I noticed that the fire was coming over the hill and we started to get our stuff out, and there was 4 hours that the government had time to help us. There's 4 hours. You know, how hard is it to get a water bomber? How hard is it to get a plane?
18: Larrabee adds it's not just about his personal loss.
19: Do you know what kind of environment disaster that is to our environment? Gas, diesel, excavators burning, equipment burning, everything.
18: The mayor of Clinton says a crew is assessing the fire-ravaged village, and people whose property suffered damage will be contacted personally. Roland Stanky is hoping people will find out about any damage from the assessors rather than relying on misinformation posted on Facebook. He says smoldering embers are rampant throughout the village and cause more blazes through flare-ups. Kareem Gouda, Global News.
14: BC's finance minister says the special advisor contract of former cabinet minister George Heyman will not be renewed.
20: When Heyman was hired last year as a special advisor on labor, the government claimed the former union leader would earn a maximum $58,000. But his sole source contract was extended several times, now worth more than $225,000. BC Conservative finance critic Peter Milibar.
21: Heyman was supposed to be in for his expertise on negotiating on both sides. Instead, we have Mr. Reddy having to solve these.
20: Veteran mediator Vince Reddy has been appointed in three public sector disputes since last fall. Finance Minister Brenda Bailey says Heyman is worth the money, but adds his contract expiring at month's end will be his last. Jordan Armstrong, Global News.
14: Global News time, 10:04. 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
22: The good news is clear of a crash in Richmond. That was southbound Highway 99 before the Massey Tunnel. Seeing quite the delay, though. Southbound traffic is backing almost Westminster Highway. In the clearing stages of a crash in Richmond, number 4 road north of Alder Bridgeway. And then if you're going over the Alex Fraser Bridge, there is a vehicle incident southbound midspan with police in the right lane. 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In the CKNW Traffic Center, I'm Dawn Powers.
14: Global Sky Tracker weather now. Showers ending this afternoon. Windy near the water. High of 21. Tonight, a few clouds. Low of 14. Tomorrow, mix of sun and cloud. High of 22. Low of 13. Thursday and Friday, sunny. Highs of 23. Lows of 14. And Saturday, Sunday, mix of sun and cloud. Highs of 23. Lows of 12. Outside, CKNW in downtown Vancouver, 16 degrees with some light rain out there. Now, the business news. Dow up 647. TSX gaining 111. Canadian dollar, it's trading higher right now at 70.97 cents. U.S. Global News time, 10:05. I'm John Strait.

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1: Rob Fain for Mike on a rainy Tuesday. Welcome back to the program. Time for Baldry's Beat. Keith Baldry joining us, our Global News Legislative Bureau Chief. Keith, welcome back to the program.
2: Good morning, Rob.
1: Well, there seems to be some growing chatter here about unity in both the NDP and Conservative caucuses. How real are those tensions behind the scenes?
2: Oh, I think they're real to varying degrees. I think it's much more serious a problem in the Conservative caucus, which has never really been unified since election night, quite frankly. You've got, you know, people being kicked out and leaving the caucus at record levels. But now we're seeing some evidence on the NDP side. And we talked about this yesterday with Kelly Green, the Minister for Emergency Management, publicly breaking ranks with the government over the Tilbury LNG expansion. Again, as we discussed yesterday, if you're in cabinet, you're supposed to be 100% in. And if you're not 100% in, you're 100% out. That's not the case with the current NDP government, which I think speaks about David Eby's somewhat tenuous hold on his leadership. With he's got a very narrow majority. Every vote counts. He cannot afford any disruptions, any defections. And normally, a minister who breaks with the government, it resigns from cabinet. That's not happening here. The last time we saw something like this was way back when, I think 2010, when Blair Leckstrom of the BC Liberal government broke ranks over the HST, the Harmonized Sales Tax, and public.
1: Not sure if we've got Keith on the line right now, but we'll try to get him back.
2: I just cut out there for a second.
1: Okay, I got you.
2: Yeah, so I don't know if you caught me, but Blair Leckstrom was the last minister who broke ranks with the government. He was the BC Liberal Energy Minister, and he opposed the HST, the Harmonized Sales Tax, and resigned his cabinet post. But that's not happening here, which again speaks volumes about David Eby's somewhat shaky hold on the leadership. The Premier's office doesn't have as much power as it had under John Horgan, Christy Clark, Gordon Campbell. You go back any number of premiers. Parliamentary tradition is a cabinet minister is 100% in, and that's not the case here. You go back to the Site C dam. We talked about this yesterday.
1: Yes.
2: There were a number of ministers in the BC NDP cabinet in 2017 who had opposed the Site C dam construction vehemently in opposition. They became cabinet ministers. They've never said a word about the Site C dam in terms of opposing the decision. So this is quite an extraordinary situation with both parties beset with some internal disunity problems.
1: Keith, how do you see David Eby handling this? Is this something that if he looks away from it, it'll eventually go away? Or does he have to step in front of the podium and address this and try to nip this in the bud?
2: Well, he was in front of the podium just a few minutes ago at a skills training announcement. And he was asked several questions about this. He's not backing away, but he's certainly not nipping it in the bud. And the question is, does Kelly Green's move here, and she's hardly a heavyweight in the cabinet, does this embolden other ministers to publicly separate themselves from cabinet decisions, particularly along sensitive natural resource projects? You know, the government is exempting a number of projects from environmental assessment processes and reviews. It did so with the Tilbury 1B expansion. It will do so again with some wind farms. Well, if a wind farm is in the backyard of a cabinet minister's riding, does that cabinet minister suddenly feel empowered to say, well, you know what, I disagree with this? That's something we're going to be looking for in the months ahead before the next election. But again, back to the Conservatives, I think they are in much more peril when it comes to leadership disunity. There are still a number of people in that caucus who are not enamored with Carolyn Finley's leadership, and she's not enamored with their history with the BC Liberal Party. So that's very much a work in progress. So I think there's going to be more action on that side of the ledger than there will be on the NDP side, at least in the short term.
1: Well, let's talk about Brennan Day, obviously pushing back on the First Nations language ban. How significant is that challenge within the Conservative ranks?
2: Oh, I think it's very, very significant. And the fact that both Kelly Green and Brennan Day, and he's the MLA for Courtney Comox, publicly went public with their dissatisfaction over a leader's policy. So in terms of the Conservatives, the policy, they're encouraging, if not ordering, MLAs to no longer use the phrase First Nations and to use words like Indian and Indigenous. And Brent pushed back on Twitter, what used to be called Twitter, saying, leave the language policing to the NDP. Let's focus on other things like the economy. That was a public rebuke to his leader and the leader's staff who are pushing this policy. So this is unfolding in public view in real time, the problems on the conservative side. Carolyn Finley has made it clear she's not interested in a Big Ten party. Well, that means getting rid of a few people, potentially, who are part of that Big Tent and who have ties to the former BC Liberal party and government. And she's declared she wants that strain of political ideology out of her party. And already she's fired a number of staff people. I think at least three or four key staff people have been let go because of their previous ties. And there's a lot of nervousness. I'm in the ground floor of the legislature where a lot of these offices are. And I can tell you there's tension here about whether or not people are going to survive in their jobs as this purge continues on the conservative side. So there's way more stuff happening on the conservative side than the NDP side. But make no mistake, there's tension on both sides when it comes to the leader's hold on the party.
1: You know, Keith, maybe it's because I don't fill in on this particular show all the time. I find it fascinating to me that a party like the Conservatives, who was so close to forming leadership not long ago, continues to shoot themselves in the foot. I mean, they were right there, Keith, and they've just never been able to get their traction since. And this doesn't help.
2: No, it doesn't. And it's hard to stay together and keep it together when you're in opposition. You've got no levers to pull in terms of showing power. And the leader doesn't have a lot of power over in that situation, which leaves the party vulnerable to all sorts of internal mayhem. So I go back to election night. I predicted on election night this party will not hold together. These are people who are fundamentally different from each other. And when one side, which is fairly far right, takes over, it really creates a chasm between that person and her staff and the rest of the so-called moderates. And I don't see how they hold together all the way to the next election. I think you're going to see people defect, citizen independence, form another party, potentially join Centre BC. But staying with Finley seems like a remote possibility for a number of MLAs.
1: All right, Keith, hold the line. We're going to open up the phones here at 604-280-9898. This is your chance to connect with Keith Baldry, our Global News Legislative Bureau Chief. 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Again, 604-280-9898. Let's get to your calls and more with Keith Baldry next.
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1: Welcome back to the program. Rob Fay in for Mike here on a rainy Tuesday. We've got Keith Baldry, Global News Legislative Bureau Chief, on the line. If you want to hit him up, 604-280-9898 is the way that you can do that. Keith, let us get right to the phones. Ed in Vancouver. Ed, you're first up. Question for Keith this morning.
13: Yeah, hi. I'm convinced that the NDP are going to get back in the next provincial election by default because you've got so many splits in other parties and they just don't have a chance to really put anything together, and they're all over the board. I think all of this started, and I'm going back a bit, with Kevin Falcon and the way he managed what looked like a shoe-in, and then it just blew up. And it's never been the same since. So I'm not confident we're going to see anybody but the NDP party back in power.
1: Keith, what do you make of that thought?
2: Yeah, a lot of things can happen. I mean, Ed makes a valid point. If there are splits, so you saw the 1996 election, the Reform Party won three seats, but they also took enough votes in about a dozen other ridings to allow the NDP to win with a relatively small percentage of the vote. So that's a real possibility of happening. On the other hand, things move very quickly. The Conservatives in the last election, as we noted, came within a hair of winning the election by not having as many splits as a lot of people thought. Was BC United completely disappearing? And I think Ed's right. Kevin Falcon owns a lot of this. This all started on his watch when he blew up a party that had been one of the most successful political parties in BC's history, winning a number of elections because he didn't like the word liberal. He just basically blew up a party that was always more powerful than its opponents. And a lot of it can be traced back then. But BC electorate shifts very quickly. 1991, the Socred Party collapsed. The BC Liberals almost won that election. That whole mass of voters, which are not NDP voters, can move very quickly en masse to another entity. And that's what happened in 2024. They all moved to the BC Conservatives. There wasn't enough time for all those divisions to be felt. But now, you know, 2 years on, there has been enough time to see those divisions felt, which is why it's going to be very hard for that party to stay together. But that electorate, that non-NDP voting bloc, can move very quickly en masse to another entity. Will it be Centre BC? Will it be BC Conservatives? Or will it be another party? That remains to be seen.
1: All right, let's go to Rob in Chilliwack. Rob, you're next up. A question for Keith Baldry this morning.
14: Yeah, hi. First of all, I can't believe anyone hasn't defected from the BC Conservatives yet. You know, where is Carrie Lynn Finley? She's the leader of a provincial party, the BC Conservatives, obviously, supposedly a party waiting in the wings, but yet this woman does not want to do any interviews. You know, she has stoked the flames here as far as I'm concerned. You know, Keith, if I may just say quickly, one of the callers last week on Mike's show said, Mike, prove to me, and Keith, he actually was singling you out. You're saying that they're far right wing, this BC Conservatives. I agree with you, Keith. They are. And I sent Mike an email. Let's remember her husband's comments about Muslims. First thing she does is remove Aelia Warbus as government house leader. The next thing she does is she appoints Heather Maas as BC Conservative interim leader. And the first thing she does is bring anti-abortionist into the BC legislature. That is not going to get you elected. But I do think, Keith, I think Centre BC, and yeah, I am a member of that party, I think it's a matter of time before people go, ooh, we're not going to make it with this. I think they are too far to the right, and people in British Columbia are generally centre left, and yeah, centre right. That's what
1: okay,
14: I think.
1: Rob, so I'm going to let Keith respond to that flurry of questions. Keith?
2: Yeah, well, Rob makes some good points. He's a regular caller. Yeah, he's right.
1: Yes.
2: I mean, the path to power lies through the center. And you can go center left or you can go center right. History shows if you go too far left, too far right, you're not going to hold power. That's not where the people of BC are at. They're much more sort of moderate, liberal or conservative. And the NDP wins power when they tack towards that voting crowd. So, too far right is political poison. And I do agree with Rob. I think you are going to see some defections from the conservatives. Where they go, though, remains unknown.
1: Yeah, I was going to say, I don't know where the island is in the water, but I would agree with you on that point. Okay, let's go out to Surrey. Luke, you've been patiently waiting. A question this morning for Keith Baldry.
15: Yeah, I was just saying to your producer there, like, I am the definition of one of those lost voters. Like, I'm 46 years old. I'm a homeowner. I have children. 50% of my income last year went to taxes. And it blows my mind how inefficient everybody is in government. And we're supposed to try and get the best and the brightest where they get these great pensions and that's all they're concerned about. At this point, wipe the slate clean, fire every single one of them, pick random people, and I'm sure we can get a better result than we're getting right now. This is just exhausting about how useless they're doing things right now.
1: That's all right, it. Keith, I hear a page one rewrite in his future. What do you make of that?
2: Well, no, like firing people en masse. I know a lot of civil servants who are very bright, do very good jobs. Yes, there's some dead weight everywhere, just like there isn't any private company. But yeah, firing people en masse and hiring people at random, it sounds a little simplistic to me.
1: But Keith, he brings up an interesting angle, which is kind of the lost voter. There's a lot of people out there right now that are just kind of sifting through the weeds, trying to find their way. It feels like there's a golden opportunity for somebody out there to harness that.
2: Oh, I agree. There's a whole bunch of people. I call them politically homeless. And I've had people come up to me at conventions and stuff, not political conventions, but, you know, Chamber of Commerce conventions. I'm a politically homeless voter. I cannot vote for Carolyn Finley, but I'm not voting for David Eby. I got to find something else, which is why Centre BC with Mike Bernier has a chance of doing that. I'm not saying they're going to be, but I think it's an established vehicle, and who knows whether it can catch fire. It has the opportunity to do, the potential to do it, but whether it actually happens is a much different question.
1: You know, when I look at the Conservative Party, I always use a baseball adage. You didn't want to be the guy that replaced Vin Scully behind the mic in Los Angeles. You wanted to be the guy that replaced the guy that replaced Vin Scully. So is that the way that maybe the Conservatives are? Is maybe there's somebody in the weeds waiting for this Carolyn Finley thing just to blow up so that maybe they can then step in and make their run?
2: Well, Caroline Elliott came within 60 votes of beating Carolyn Finley. So there remains that. Again, this leadership race is not a general election. This is a small, select group of people. Disproportionately, Carolyn really signed up people in churches, which is not necessarily representative of the majority of British Columbians. So, yeah, there is an opportunity. This is a very fluid situation. I said before several times, it remains a distinct possibility that neither Carolyn Finley or David Eby are the leaders of their party come the next election. That's how fluid the situation is on both sides of the ball.
1: It's an unbelievable time to be in politics, and I think you got the best seat in the House for it. So, Keith, thank you for the time this morning.
2: Take care.
1: Awesome. Always great to have Keith Baldry, Global News Legislative Bureau Chief. When Mike is on hosting the show and these two get together, I just sit there in my car listening to the radio, and sometimes I shake my head, sometimes I nod, but boy, what a great opportunity to, again, have a bird's eye view as to what's going on over in Victoria right now. Okay, we'll take a break. Your news, your weather, your traffic, everything relevant to your Tuesday morning. Pretty damp out there across the Lower Mainland. Coming up after the break, we're looking at the end of BC's nursing tuition grant. Now, this is a policy that helped train future nurses and may have played a role in easing pressure on the healthcare system. So what happens now that it's expiring? And could this actually make it harder to recruit and keep nurses in this province? We're going to talk about what this means for students, for hospitals, and for the future of nursing education. We've got Dr. Elizabeth Sawick, who's a professor and director out at the School of Nursing at UBC. She'll give us her opinion next.
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28: Global News at 10:30. Good morning. I'm John Strait. Vancouver City Council set to vote today on its plan to create 17 new villages. As Global's Grace Key reports, the head of a hospitality union is refusing to answer questions about tactics used at a public hearing about that plan.
29: During Vancouver public hearings last week on an urban planning proposal, numerous callers to council admitted they were U.S. citizens. Some had never even been to Vancouver. On Monday, Unite Here Local 40 president Zaelda Chan held a a news conference on affordability, but wouldn't address those controversial actions that critics have described as foreign interference. City Councillor Peter Meisner says it can prevent people who actually live in Vancouver to weigh in.
0: Super frustrating, not just for councillors, but I think especially for Vancouver residents who have waited hours to be able to call in and give their feedback on, you know, proposals that actually impact their lives.
29: The hospitality union has spoken out against development projects in the past, including a floating hotel, saying Vancouver has an affordability issue. Grace Key, Global News.
28: Now on the leadership shakeup happening at Metro Vancouver, Global's Catherine Urquhart reports.
3: This isn't about...
4: Amid leadership uncertainty at Metro Vancouver, Heather McNell is now acting CAO. The deputy CAO of policy and planning now overseeing a budget in excess of $3 billion. An internal email from the utility's other deputy CAO, Ravi Chinna, advised staff, Jerry Dobrovolny, commissioner and CAO, is currently away from the office. Heather McNell is acting commissioner and CAO in his absence. The announcement of a temporary CAO comes 10 days after Global News reported Dobrovolny is on the way out. Staff were left wondering who was in charge. Board Chair Mike Hurley wouldn't say.
5: There's no update on Jerry's status, and I won't be commenting on personnel issues.
6: That's all you can say?
5: That's all I'm going to say.
4: During a closed special board meeting July 16th, Metro Vancouver directors requested Chair Mike Hurley begin the process of relieving Dobrovolny of his duties. As for who will lead Metro Vancouver long term and when there might be an announcement, that remains unclear. Catherine Urquhart, Global News.
28: A strong earthquake hitting Japan this morning.
7: A powerful magnitude 7.1 earthquake has struck Kyushu in southwestern Japan. The shallow quake caused violent shaking across a wide area. Reports of injuries and missing people are coming in. Images show collapsed buildings, broken roads, a derailed freight train, and a collapsed factory chimney. At a large shopping mall, dozens are unaccounted for. Rescuers believe many people remain trapped. Strong tremors continue, and officials warn another major quake could strike within a week. Anthony Trotter, ABC News, Tokyo.
28: And Walmart has lost the title it held for 12 consecutive years. ABC's Jim Ryan says it's no longer the biggest company in the world.
8: At least not according to the Fortune Global 500 ranking released this morning. Amazon is number one this year, with revenue surging 12% and surpassing $700 billion. Behind the online retailer is former number one Walmart, followed by China's State Grid, United Healthcare Group, and Saudi Aramco. Apple comes in as the world's sixth largest company by revenue.
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9: In Port Coquitlam, ongoing roadwork is on the Maryhill Bypass at the Coquitlam River Bridge. There's narrow lanes both ways, a lane shift both directions, and a reduced speed zone. You're also going to find in Coquitlam, Como Lake between Clark Road and North Road has utility work. That's going on until about 3 p.m. It's down to one lane each way. 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In the CKNW Traffic Center, I'm Dawn Powers.
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1: Welcome back to the program. Rob Fain for Mike Smith on a soggy Tuesday around the Lower Mainland. Well, BC is still struggling with a nursing shortage, and now a tuition grant that helps students actually cover the cost of training is coming to an end. So what happens when you make it actually harder for future nurses to get through school at the very moment that this province needs even more of them? Joining us now is Dr. Elizabeth Sawick, professor and director of the School of Nursing out at UBC. She's here to talk about the impact of this change and what it could mean for the healthcare system. Doctor, welcome to the program.
20: Thank you. Good morning.
1: Well, good morning. What are the biggest consequences of this nursing tuition grant expiring, especially with our province facing a nursing shortage?
20: Well, this is a one of several helps that students have to be able to afford what is a fairly expensive and kind of intense program of education in nursing. And so having that expire means that students who may have relied on it last year, or if, you know, going into even their third or fourth year of their education, and suddenly they don't have this extra $2,000, it may leave them scrambling. It may mean that they're going to have difficulty managing the transportation to their clinical practice sites, or to afford some of the equipment and scrubs and textbooks that are part of their educational program. It may mean that some students, because they might not be able to have the time with an intensive nursing program to actually work outside of class as well, they may have to put their education on pause so that they can further afford it.
1: So from your perspective, does ending this grant send the wrong message to future nurses? I think I know the answer to this one, but I'm going to still ask you this. Does it send the wrong message, just considering where we're at with our state of nurses already?
20: I would say yes, it probably does. And I think that the timing is unfortunate. You know, the government hasn't suddenly canceled it. They've just allowed a grant to expire. It has was initially offered to end as of August 31st, I believe, or August 1st of this year. So it's just that they're not renewing it, and provided us with this sort of announcement that they were not going to be renewing it a few months ago. So I do think that at this time, as the health system is identifying the shortages of nurses that are so importantly needed in our system, and given that we are seeing longer wait times in ERs, and part of that has to do with shortages of nurses to be able to provide care in hospitals as well as in other places. Yeah, it does sort of send a message that they're not working to continue to increase the pipeline of nurses who are graduating and entering our workforce to help expand the number of nurses to meet the need of our society.
1: How many nurses might this affect? Like, I don't know the size of the grant, and I'm not sure. I don't want to put you on the spot either with that. But how many nurses or potential nurses could this affect?
20: Well, generally, we graduate, I believe it's about 1,500 nurses as registered nurses or baccalaureate programs in nursing every year. There is another group of registered psychiatric nurses, and I believe that might be another 50 or 60 students. And then there are also licensed practical nurses. And so those programs, I don't know, because we don't have one at UBC. So I'm not sure how many licensed practical nurses are graduating every year throughout the province. But, you know, certainly we are talking about at least, 1,500 plus nurses who could be entering the workforce every year. Granted, a number of them will still be able to do so because either they have student loans or scholarships that they're also able to take advantage of, or they may have support from their families that allows them to afford their education. But there will be some students who will be struggling, and there are others who may look at applying for nursing and do the math and realize that it is difficult for them to afford it under their current circumstances. This was something that was provided every year, and students really did find it helpful as one of the ways that they helped fund their education.
1: I'm shocked. I mean, I come from a family in nursing, and you know what? I don't want to say it's a hard sell, but you want to make this an attractive and approachable educational port so that they do continue to go in. You have those skill sets, the heart that comes with it. The last thing you want to do is make this a fiscal or financial challenge and all of a sudden, like you say, do the math and say, maybe I should be doing something else. Dr. Elizabeth Sawick is a professor and director of the School of Nursing out at UBC, joining us here on the Mike Smith Show. I'm Rob Fay filling in. Let's get back to this, because I can't get away from the fact that right now this is happening at a time where, Again, a nursing contract was just up. We're hemorrhaging nurses just as a whole. We don't have enough to help facilitate. And we've also got an aging nursing demographic that's eventually going to work its way out into retirement or to a different sector. And we don't necessarily have enough to replenish this. I mean, this is a bigger problem than maybe we're talking about.
20: Yeah, you could well be right. I certainly think that the context of we already have a shortage and our aging population also means that we have a greater need for nurses because we have an expanding population that is developing chronic conditions. We know the recent information about cancer that identifies that one out of every two people in Canada will be affected by some form of cancer over their lifetime. And so that's a pretty increasing amount of cancer care that's needed. And of course, nurses are definitely the backbone of the healthcare system. And that includes cancer care, whether that's surgery or supporting people during chemotherapy or radiation. So yes, at a time when we need more nurses and the population suggests that we will continue to need more nurses. It is important that we have all the different incentives and opportunities to help the various ranks of nurses complete their education and graduate and move into the health workforce.
1: If the goal is to strengthen the nursing workforce, what might be, and again, this is a broad stroke question here, what would be a more effective long-term approach than maybe just letting this grant expire?
20: Well, I do recognize that with the government, they also have to manage some complex fiscal and budgeting issues too. And so trying to figure out where you put money into the already existing healthcare system or in the future of the healthcare system, as with students, is always a tricky balancing act. I think part of what might be really helpful is, again, those opportunities for tuition support or scholarships, being able to offer not just no interest loans, but loan forgiveness for people who are going into health professions. This has been tried in other places where you promise to work in particular areas, especially for a certain number of years, and then your student loans are forgiven. And that can be a very helpful time, especially as people are moving into the workforce and providing that needed care in the places that maybe have stronger shortages in some of the rural or smaller town areas. And people fall in love with those places and stay. And that's part of that strategy. So certainly these are helpful. I also think that opportunities to increase or change what's happening in the work environment, making nursing a safer in workplace, because we do hear a certain amount of violence that gets targeted towards nurses as they're working with people at some of the most extreme times of their lives, and sometimes people lash out. But also creating a work environment that allows the kind of flexibility that doesn't require too much overtime, that allows people to have the work-life balance that's so important at those key times of people's lives.
1: Doctor, I think you bring up a ton of interesting points. I thank you and value your insight today.
20: You're very welcome.
1: All right, Dr. Elizabeth Sawick out at UBC. I've got to run. I got to take a break here. But I mean, you've cut a grant, and then you think about this from a nursing perspective. You've cut foreign workers. You got a retiring workforce. They're underpaid compared to those in the U.S., and it's not even safe to work in some of these hospitals in this province. I think healthcare's got some answers coming their way. All right, we have to take a very quick break here. When we come back, we're going to talk tech and fossil fuel and how they become more intertwined. I'll get better with the English language next. I'm Rob Fay, back with more after this.
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2: Welcome back to the program. I'm Rob Fay filling in for Mike today. He'll be back in the big chair tomorrow. We are looking right now at the surprising relationship between the tech industry and fossil fuels. That is two sectors that used to seem worlds apart. So how did big tech go from positioning itself as a part of the climate solution to becoming more deeply tied to oil and gas expansion? Joining us now is Simon Enoch. He's a researcher with the Canadian Center for Policy Alternatives. He's going to help me break down what's driving this alliance and why it matters. Simon, welcome to the program.
3: Thanks for having me, Rob.
2: Well, your piece at policyalternatives.ca argues that tech industry has become pretty intertwined with fossil fuels. My question is, what changed from the era when tech companies used to market themselves as the clean, green alternative?
3: Well, I think what you've really seen is the two industries' interests are starting to align. So the tech industry obviously wants to build data centers as quickly as possible in their bid to sort of win the AI race. And as we know, that requires a tremendous amount of energy, often more energy than our traditional grids can offer. So what we're seeing is data centers and the tech industry asking to build their own sources of power behind the meter, which is almost always natural gas generation. And so for the fossil fuel industry, it sees data centers as this growing, emerging market that can lock in a new generation of fossil fuel infrastructure. So their interests have really aligned. And I think what you're starting to see is the two industries support each other in both lobbying and advocacy efforts across the United States. But I believe we're seeing a similar relationship begin to develop here in Canada as well.
2: A lot of people think that tech, they'll usually think of it as an emission solution, not necessarily part of the problem. What might be the biggest misconception about the sector's climate footprint?
3: Well, I mean, for the longest time, you're right, the tech industry really touted itself as a champion of the climate. They've made numerous public commitments to net zero by 2030. But it's really been the data center issue that has sort of turned this on its head. Both Microsoft and Google are now considering rescinding their climate change commitments because of the rapid build-out of data centers and the amount of fossil fuels they're using to power it. So they've really gone from climate leader to climate laggard, and it's almost entirely due to the data center issue.
2: You're going to have some people ask if this is more about profit and market share, or if there's a broader political and maybe even like a policy shift making these partnerships easier. I mean, it feels like they're becoming easier to make.
3: Yeah, I mean, really, at the end of the day here, the data center industry, the tech industry, has chosen speed over sustainability. Energy access is trumping every other consideration, right? They want energy, and they want it now, and they don't care what it is. They don't care if it's renewable. They don't care if it's fossil fuels. And I think that's why you're seeing such a rush of data centers to Alberta, because, you can secure easy access to natural gas generation relatively quickly with minimal regulation. So that's why you have such a huge queue of data center proposals in that province.
2: I think there's going to be a lot of Canadians, people that are listening to this show, that are going to be really concerned that this is happening so fast at such a level that we don't really know the long-term ramifications of this. Is that a fair concern to have right now? Because, again, we want a race to be first. Canada wants to be dominant in AI, and all of a sudden we see these natural resources being utilized and all this fossil fuel, and we're like, whoa, we haven't even had a chance, Simon, to really digest it yet.
3: And I think that's really what's driving a lot of the opposition to these facilities across not only the United States, but also Canada. It's just this sense that we need to put the brakes on. There are no real rules or regulations in place. We need some guardrails. And in order to sort of put those in place and at least have a discussion about where, when, why we want these things sort of built to, create some breathing room, whether that's through a moratorium or a ban or a temporary halt on the construction until we can sort of determine the sort of rules and regulations for how these things should be built.
2: But is the fear, if we do that, that we're going to end up finishing second and in turn have all these companies go to a different country and put those billions elsewhere?
3: And I think that's why you're seeing politicians very reticent to sort of enact those kind of bans, right? There is this fear of missing out. And certainly the industry preys upon that fear, right? If you don't go ahead and do it now, then China will beat us or some other country. So, it's really incumbent, I think, on the public to sort of demand that sort of breathing space from their leaders so we can have a sort of more fulsome democratic discussion

0: about these facilities and how we want them to be built, if at all.
1: Simon Enoch is a researcher with the Canadian Center for Policy Alternatives, joining us here on the Mike Smith Show. I feel like Canada is the host of the party, that there's going to be a lot of people that come. They're going to eat the celery platter. They're going to, you know, party and dirty up my floor. And then they're going to leave and we're going to be stuck with the mess at the end of this. And I don't say this as a guy who's, you know, skewing green, but there's so many variables here. And I see all of these data centers, Meta's going in Alberta and everybody's ready to rock and roll there. But a lot of the money is going to be going south of the border once these things are built. So short-term gain potentially for long-term pain. Is that another fear, is that we're going to get left holding the bag?
0: Yeah, I mean, certainly that's a fear all around, right? As we're building this infrastructure out so quickly, we don't know what the ultimate need will be. Certainly the demand is high now, but who knows what it'll look like 2 or 3 years down the road. And, you know, we've seen this movie before with the internet bubble in the 1990s, where there was a huge, massive build-out of fiber optics and data centers that were ultimately abandoned because we didn't need them. And I think the fear here is, you know, we'll invest millions, if not billions of dollars in data centers that we may ultimately not need. And, you know, as you say, who's going to be holding the bag? Probably the Canadian public.
1: And that's a problem. Simon, I think it's a sobering conversation. Again, I try to keep it bipartisan. I try to keep it down the middle, but I just see some red flags here, and I wish we could just slow down and figure it out. But in technology, slow usually means you don't finish first. Thank you for the conversation today.
0: Thank you so much for having me.
1: All right, Simon Enoch joining us. A wonderful article. If you go to policyalternatives.ca, he breaks it down as good as anybody. Got to remember this. AI ramps up in waves, but the biggest recent acceleration came in literally right around the pandemic, around 2022, with the launch of ChatGPT, and then you've got all these other generative AI tools. Before that, the adoption was already rising through the mid to late 2010s, but it didn't really pick up steam until about 5 years ago. So right now, this generative AI boom has a much faster public and commercial ramp up than I think any of us expected. And now there's a lot of Canadians that are starting to say, hey, I'd love to see the billions go into our economy, but at what expense? Money in, money out, I think, is a concern. All right, we'll take a break here for your news, your weather, your traffic. When we come back, is the Villages plan a good one or not? We'll talk about that next.
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2: Coming up on the Jill Bennett Show, looking back at the career of Vancouver's latest fire chief, plus a bizarre case of a Canadian arrested in Belgium. 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
3: Global News at 11. Good morning. On Straight, we have breaking news. Starting today, the federal government is expanding adult passport renewal services online. Here's Federal Immigration Minister Lena Metlitsch-Diab with the announcement in Vancouver.
4: We are removing the limit on the number of people who can access this service. That means eligible Canadians will no longer have to wait for an online application spot to become available. They will be able to begin their renewal online whenever it is convenient for them to do so.
3: The app says renewal applicants will need to upload a digital passport photo provided by a commercial photographer. No homemade photos allowed. Numerous illegal campfires were found during spot checks in BC, resulting in 19 violation tickets and almost $22,000 in fines over the weekend. The BC Conservation Officer Service says ignorance of bans across much of the province is no excuse. Wildfire crews are battling out-of-control blazes that are threatening communities in the south of the province. Bans on even small campfires are in place in the Caribou, Kamloops, and Southeast fire centers and parts of coastal BC. Coquitlam Search and Rescue says a longtime crew member has died. The group says in a social media post that Mike Coyle died while mountain biking over the weekend. It says he joined the team almost 27 years ago, and his sudden loss is heartbreaking. Several other search and rescue groups also posting messages mourning Coyle's passing, including the team in Squamish, where he was an active member of the outdoor community on its many trails and mountains. Vancouver City Council has approved a $2.8 billion mega project by the Holborn Group. Global's Karim Gouda reports.
5: Holborn is the controversial developer behind the long-delayed Little Mountain project and the former Trump Tower on West Georgia. The plan is to build three towers on the old Hudson's Bay Parkade city block on West Georgia between Richards and Seymour, as well as a social housing building on Abbott Street. The block includes the old Dunsmuir Hotel. The aging SRO building was torn down last year in what heritage advocates called demolition by neglect. Here's Holborn's Ju Kim Tia.
6: I think there's been a lot of misinformation in the public with regards to what actually happened at Little Mountain and at Dunsmuir House. But what can I say is, the majority of social housing has been built with regards to Dunsmuir House. It's unfortunate, but in our view, a building was not a public hazard.
5: The proposed hotel tower downtown would be the tallest building in Western Canada and will include a public plaza and rooftop observation deck. The developer will also turn a former parking lot on Abbott Street into 237 units of social housing with a child care facility and an Indigenous art gallery. That 25-story building will be gifted to the city. Holborn says construction is at least 5 years away, and once work is underway, the project will take up to 10 years to complete. Karim Gouda, Global News.
3: A BC NDP cabinet minister is speaking out against the newly announced expansion of the Tilbury LNG facility in Delta. Global's Ben O'Hara-Byrne reports.
7: BC's Emergency Management Minister released a statement online Friday shortly after the project was announced. Kelly Green saying, "I am disappointed with FortisBC's decision, as I know many of those I represent will be. My position on this project remains unchanged since before being elected to the legislature." FortisBC announced last week it was moving ahead with the expansion of an LNG facility in Delta, and the provincial government will waive a regulatory requirement to speed up the approval process. Here is Minister Green and political scientist Hamish Telford.
8: Certainly, I appreciate the room that the Premier gives to make sure that we're doing our job as MLA to represent our community. Worked with the Premier's office and caucus staff to make sure that within that framework, I could represent my community and make sure that their concerns are being heard.
9: That is unheard of in Canadian politics. There is a convention of cabinet solidarity. If you're a cabinet minister that cannot abide by the decision of cabinet, you either keep your mouth shut or you resign. And evidently, she has put this statement out with the blessing of the party, which I find quite extraordinary.
7: Minister Green says she has no plans to resign. Ben O'Hara-Byrne, Global News, Victoria.
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10: Seeing delays on the Vancouver-Burnaby border, ongoing roadwork is on Boundary between Kingsway and Vanesse. It's down to one lane both ways. Also, keep in mind that Broadway is closed between Cambie and Alberta. You could try 8th, 10th or 12th Avenue as alternate routes, and then gravel is closed from Davie to Georgia going on until early September. Drive Legendary Quattro. 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In the CKNW Traffic Center, I'm Dawn Powers.
3: Now the Global Sky Tracker weather. Showers ending this afternoon. Windy near the water. High of 21. Tonight a few clouds. Low of 14. Tomorrow mix of sun and cloud. High of 22. Low of 13. Thursday and Friday should be sunny with highs of 23. Lows of 14. Outside CKNW in downtown Vancouver, it's 16 degrees and mostly cloudy. Now the business news. Dow 624. TSX gaining 123. Canadian dollar trading higher. 70.95 cents U.S. Global News time 11:05. I'm John Strait.

0: It's what's happening right now. 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
1: Welcome back to the program. Rob Fay in for Mike here today on a soggy Tuesday around the Lower Mainland. We are now going to be talking about Vancouver's Villages Plan, which is a housing proposal that aims to add more density to neighborhoods well beyond the downtown core, with more low-rise homes in places that already have transit, shops, and services. Joining us is Peter Waldkirch. He's a Vancouver housing advocate. He's going to help us break down what the plan is trying to do and why it has sparked such a strong reaction. Peter, welcome to the program.
2: Thanks for having me on.
1: Well, for listeners who haven't been following every detail, what is the Villages Plan trying to do and why do housing advocates see this as important?
2: Yeah, absolutely. So the Villages Plan is basically a plan to expand the areas where we can build low-rise apartments in more parts of the city. So this goes back to the Vancouver Plan, which was started in 2018 and was, you know, we did about 4 years of solid consultation on that. And then early on in ABC's term, Ken Sim and the mayor and his ABC party, they looked at the Vancouver plan and they said, okay, the Villages part is the part we want to focus on and prioritize to increase housing options in Vancouver, because we know that Vancouver has a severe housing shortage. We also know we need more walkable mixed-use communities with local stores, local cafes, local groceries, so people don't need to hop in their car so much just to pick up a liter of milk. So the villages were basically identified in the Vancouver plan as areas that already have at least a little bit of commercial zoning to allow some local stores nearby, that already have good transit, that are already areas that are basically good areas to allow sort of more housing options, because right now they only allow basically detached houses, which are extremely unaffordable and out of the reach of, you know, anyone who's living or working or studying in the city of Vancouver, pretty much, right? And so the idea is to take 17 of those villages and to allow 4 or 6 floor apartment buildings in more of these areas. So this is a great policy that would increase housing choice. It would help deal with our housing shortage. And would also give more options for people to live on off arterial roads, because that's a really important part of this. People like renters deserve to live on our quiet side streets too. And right now there's just not a lot of options for that.
1: Okay, well, let's talk about this, because critics are saying that the plan will change the character of certain neighborhoods and create a lot of resistance. From your perspective, what are people getting wrong about that?
2: You know, I think that character isn't just about the way buildings on a street look. It's about the people that live in the buildings. I grew up in one of the villages area, the village that's 41st and Mackenzie. My dad still lives there. I have seen over the course of my lifetime the character of that neighborhood change as housing has gotten so expensive in Vancouver. That area has gone much wealthier and much older and more retired over the course of my lifetime compared to when I was growing up in that neighborhood. So the character of that neighborhood has changed, but it wasn't building apartments. It wasn't building new housing that changed the character of that neighborhood. It was not building new housing. So that's something I think we really need to realize, that cities are living and growing things. Young people need homes to start families. Students are coming to the city for opportunity. They need the opportunity to stay and contribute to our economy and our way of life. And if we don't build new housing, if we try to hold entire neighborhoods in stasis, we won't succeed in preventing change. We'll just have a different type of change come. If we want the change that we want, which to me includes things like making room for young people, giving people the opportunity to start up a small business, giving people the opportunity to stay in the city, to build a life for themselves and to build a family, if we want that kind of change, then we do need to build new housing.
1: You're going to get two different reactions from people in Vancouver. I have watched the Cambie Corridor, for example, sharply change over the last, say, 5 to 10 years to almost a completely different feel altogether. And I never shake hands or kiss babies with anybody in that corridor, but it sure feels different in and around Queen Elizabeth Park than I remember it being, again, a decade ago. So you've got a lot of people that are saying, okay, yeah, sure, it's close to transit, and yes, this is going to make it more affordable, but there's an opposition out there that's going to say, listen, this is it's unrealistic. You're changing neighborhoods a little, or you're expecting the city to stay affordable, but you're not doing it in a way that really affects families, that essentially these places are going to get snapped up by other people that are going to boost the prices as well, because again, it's downtown, it's got the transit to it, and it's going to end up going right over the heads of the people that it really needs to get to the most.
2: Yeah, so I mean, the Canby Corridor is a great example of the sort of planning that I think is not very successful in this city, and that's kind of the status quo. Vancouver is a growing city, right? Over the course of my lifetime, the metro area has more than doubled, but the city itself has only grown by much less, by something about 30% or something like that. And that's because we basically have told most people, including people who grow up in the city, we're not just talking about newcomers, we're talking about young people in the city too, we tell them, you have to move to the suburbs to start a family or to buy a home or to find any, even just to rent a home, for example, right? And what little growth we do allow to happen in the city, we concentrate into a few areas. So right now, for example, I live close to Canby. I live in the Broadway Plan area. That's an example of sort of the status quo of our planning, which is we try to concentrate all the growth into a few small areas, so that we can pretend that other neighborhoods don't have to change. I think fairer way and a more successful way of accommodating growth is to spread it around a little bit more. I mean, this is something, as a housing advocate, I hear this in Vancouver a lot. When there's a tower proposed, we had all these people coming up saying, I don't want towers, I hate towers. We need more low and mid-rise apartments spread out across the city in order to not have these big towers all springing up close to downtown. They're right. The way to prevent big towers is to take the pressure off by allowing more housing options in a wider area. And that's what the Villages plan does. It allows 4 to 6 floor apartments, which, are not giant monstrosities. These are sort of apartment buildings that in cities around the world are the backbone of urban housing. 4 to 6 floor apartments. These aren't giant, giant things. These are pretty modest buildings. And so if we want to have more fair growth that's distributed more across the city, so it's not just focused on a few neighborhoods, this is the sort of planning we need. Planning that allows more low and mid-rise apartments in more areas of the city.
1: It's an interesting conversation because I can see both sides of it. But again, at the end of the day, Vancouver needs more housing. It needs to be affordable, and it needs to be in places where, again, you're close to transit, you're close to job opportunities and what without. So whether this gets through or it's another iteration of it, the conversation will continue. But I do value your opinion today. So thank you for joining me.
2: Thanks for having me on. I appreciate it.
1: All right. Peter Walkirch is a Vancouver housing advocate. He's joining us here on the Mike Smith Show. I get why people want more housing, but this Villages plan feels top down to me. If you're going to ask me the truth, that asks residents to absorb the change while the city keeps moving the goalposts. And if this plan is supposed to solve the housing crisis, it needs to do more than anger the people who already live there. It needs to be clear. It needs to be fair. It needs to be really, really workable. And right now it looks more like density by decree than a real housing solution. I think they're on the right track. I just don't know, in my humble opinion, if they are there yet. All right, we'll take a very quick break here. When we come back, we're going to talk about the psychology of betting on climate disasters. We'll get into that next.
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4: The fight against cancer continues in Canada, with blood cancers being a significant health concern. They're the third leading cause of cancer-related death in the country, according to the Terry Fox Research Institute, which estimates that more than 20,000 Canadians will be diagnosed with a blood cancer this year. Common forms of it include leukemia and lymphoma, but others are rarer and less well-known, such as myelofibrosis. Myelofibrosis is strongly associated with anemia, which is when there aren't enough healthy red blood cells or enough hemoglobin in the blood to carry oxygen to where it's needed. Anemia is present in nearly 40% of patients diagnosed with this blood cancer and affects almost all myelofibrosis patients eventually. Recognizing this cancer early on can help with diagnosis prognosis, and quality of life. 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
1: All right, welcome back to the program. Rob Fay in for Mike, and boy, did we touch a button. We got a couple of calls during the break, one very pro-villages, one very against it. So you know what? Let's open up the phones right now. 604-280-9898. That is 604-280-9898. Let's talk about this a little bit more. I know that we were going to get into the psychology on betting on climate disasters, and we will if we could fit this in, but I want to hear from you right now because this is a really interesting conversation when it comes to what this city of Vancouver needs to do right now. Is the Villages plan real housing reform, or is it just a political way to say that Vancouver is finally squeezing more homes into the same neighborhoods? Now, there are going to be people that say that this will damage neighborhood character, but are they really defending the community, or are they defending exclusivity? And I think that's why you're going to get a conversation on either side of this. Is I felt like it needed a little more refining. That's what I said just before I went to the break, and I had a caller that lit me on fire and another one that says I completely get where you're coming from. So let's hear from you at 604-280-9898. Let me know what you think with regards to a plan that I think is on the right track, but a plan that I don't think is there yet. And I'm going to hear it from both sides because, again, I know those neighborhoods out towards UBC. They don't want anything to do with this. And then you've got people along Cambie, along Fraser, in these little pockets where there's an opportunity here to get along transit and build these 4 to 6 story high rises. I shouldn't even call them high rises, low rises. And for me, having worked at Nat Bailey Stadium for as many years as I had, I only finished literally a couple of months ago, I watched that entire Cambie corridor completely transform. And they tried to, quote-unquote, integrate themselves with the rest of the community. It didn't work. And even Peter Walkirk, who was just on here a second ago, a Vancouver Housing Advocate, says probably not the best example of what we're trying to achieve here. But this is the problem. Once you've got the, you know, the shovels in the ground and you're starting to build these things, it's really hard to turn back once you've got all these agreements for the developers to come in and do their thing. So let's go to the phones at 604-280-9898. Richard, you're first up. You're in Vancouver. What do you make of this Villages situation?
12: Well, yeah, first of all, even on the CKNW news earlier, they said 100 speakers. Well, it was actually over 360 speakers. But anyways, I think this is just a big handover to the development community in Vancouver. We've got enough zoning in this city to last, pre-existing zoning, to last us up to 20 to 30 years. Why are we doing this Villages plan and destroying neighborhoods and forcing people to basically sell out to developers just to, you know, like to please, you know, you know, the planners of this city. This is top-down planning, basically, that regard to public input. I mean, what the future of Vancouver, who is it going to be built for? For the people that live here or for some fictitious market from who knows where?
1: All right. Thanks for the call. Again, I'm not really convinced that it's going to affect the neighborhood character as dramatically as maybe some might think. But the question that I have is it really housing reform or just political speak to say that Vancouver is finally catching up with the rest of the Joneses? Let's go to Rick in Port Moody. Rick, good morning to you. Have we got,
13: you know what?
1: Rick?
13: Oh, yeah. Are you there?
1: I'm here. Let's go for it.
13: Well, hey, thanks for taking my call. Listen, I you know what, I'm kind of torn with the village's idea. The concept, in principle, I think is workable because you want that 15-minute zone. And I mean, I certainly try to live my life in that, you know, with that idea here in Port Moody. But you really do have to take into consideration just the arrogance and lack of concern for neighborhoods, for homes, for people that have bought in a neighborhood with kind of a social contract with the city, with the province, that this was what I bought into, and now just automatically, with absolutely no say whatsoever, it's being ripped from you, and you now have to deal with these changes. Now, I mean, maybe the villages isn't a great example because it does offer, you know, the walkability, but certainly what the NDP has done with, you know, expanding homes and developing in neighborhoods and placing in kajillions of extra houses in neighborhoods that used to be single home areas, there is something that needs to be looked at for the homeowner that bought with the idea and the concept that this is the contract I have with the city, it's zoned for what I bought it in, and now to change it is really pulling the rugs out, and I think that that has to be addressed at some point in time. And
1: I think maybe, it will, Rick, you know. And I appreciate that phone call. Thanks. I gotta run because I've got a few more callers I want to get to here. And this is why I want to get your opinion on this, because the village's plan might be sold as a housing solution, but for a lot of residents, it looks like just another case of City Hall imposing this one-size-fits-all vision on neighborhoods that people have spent years building and years protecting. You can't keep telling Vancouverites that every change is, you know, just for their own good while ignoring the real concerns. I mean, we're talking about scale and process and livability. If the plan doesn't respect the people that are already there, it's just going to create more resentment than it will homes. Again, I think they're on the right track. I'm not sure if they're there yet. Let's go to Carol over in North Vancouver. Carol, good morning to you.
14: Hi, how are you?
1: I'm well. What do you think about this?
14: Well, I think it's been part of their agenda for a long, long time. They used to, and still do, call it smart city, but it sounds so much nicer when they call it villages. But that is the 2030 agenda plan of smart cities, where you capture everyone in these little areas. And yes, it's supposed to be walkable and all that, but it's all tied to the carbon credits. And what I don't understand is, here we are spending our money bailing out condo developers for places that won't sell. I mean, in the millions. And yet they are forcing all these municipalities to continue building.
1: Carol, I knew somebody was going to bring it up, and I'm glad that you did. This is an interesting time for this villages to be at the forefront of the conversation, considering what this province is dealing with. Trevor, I've got about 30 seconds for you. Hit me with the best of what you got.
15: Okay, history teaches us everything. We don't have to look any further. Spain, in the late 60s, early 70s, had a huge housing crisis. They went, built condos, apartments, family dwellings, whatever you want to call it. And now 60% of Spain's population lives in those multifamily dwellings. You've got the NIMBYism. We have to go density. No other way around it.
1: All right. I appreciate it, and I appreciate you keeping it to the time that I asked of you. I'd love it. If you didn't get in for this segment, and I'm sorry to Nadine in North Van and a few others that are still dialing us up, but you can always hit me up on the buzz line at 604-331-2899, 604-331-2899. I know there's some people up at City Hall that are kind of like, ah, God, Rob, so negative on something that we're trying to do that is good for the city. We want more affordable housing. I'm simply sitting here opening up the phone line so that if you are a politician, if you're somebody that's up at City Hall, you can listen and get the temperature. You can gauge what the people in this community are saying about your project right now. And again, we'll play some of the best buzz lines before the show is done at 604-331-2899. All right, we'll take a break here. I love this. I've been waiting to get to this topic all day long. Can David Eby find his way back in the approval ratings? What happens when you're tanking? You still got time with your term. Is there a way you can turn the current? We'll talk about that next.
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27: Coming up on the Jill Bennett Show, looking back at the career of Vancouver's latest fire chief, plus a bizarre case of a Canadian arrested in Belgium. 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
28: Global News at 11:30. Good morning. I'm Julie Nolan.
0: BC conservation officers are warning that ignorance is no excuse after finding numerous illegal campfires during weekend patrols. Officers issued 19 tickets worth nearly $22,000 while fire bans remain in effect across much of the province. The crackdown comes as crews battle about 135 wildfires, including roughly 50 burning out of control. Residents remain under evacuation orders near Clinton, where officials are assessing property damage, down power lines, and water system impacts. The BC Wildfire Service map shows more than 137 fires are active across the province, with more than 50 classified as out of control. Meanwhile, in France, authorities have ordered nearly 4,000 more people to evacuate from Atlantic Coast tourist sites because of wildfires. The orders issued Tuesday are widening what may be France's largest peacetime evacuation. A new report is showing some psychiatric patients wait days in the emergency department for a hospital admission.
2: A Vancouver woman who says she was locked in a seclusion room several times between 1992 and 2015 recalls the environment only aggravating her paranoia and hallucinations. She can still remember the room vividly. Not much bigger than a stretcher, she says. No door handle or light switch, a mattress on the floor, and a steel toilet in the corner. She says it was the most confining, horrible, anxiety-provoking experience in her life. Alberta Psychiatric Association President Dr. Karen Duncalf says it's tough to name just one reason why psych patients wait such a long time for a bed.
3: You know, that chaotic, noisy environment, it's not therapeutic, has a real meaningful impact on our patients as they wait.
2: She says all of the contributing factors, including bed capacity issues, underfunding, and a lack of community supports, need to be addressed at the same time. Karen Rebo, The Canadian Press.
0: Canada-U.S. Trade Minister Dominic LeBlanc is set to travel to Washington this week after Donald Trump threatened to slap new tariffs on Canadian goods next month.
4: LeBlanc's spokesperson says he will be joined by Canada's chief trade negotiator, but no information was provided on who they're meeting or how many days they will be in Washington. The Trump administration said last week it would impose 50% tariffs on certain Canadian goods in response to provincial liquor bans, Canada's dairy supply management system, and certain automobile quotas. The new levies are meant to put pressure on Ottawa during talks on the Canada-U.S.-Mexico agreement on trade. Trump told Fox News Tuesday that he doesn't really want to update the trade agreement and he'd rather be independent. Kelly Malone, The Canadian Press, Washington.
0: A new survey suggests nearly 90% of Canadians are confident they can spot fraud, but experts warn that confidence can be a double-edged sword. TD's vice president of fraud management says overconfidence may lead people to make quick decisions or miss warning signs. Global News time is 11:33. Now the latest CKNW traffic.
6: Ongoing SkyTrain construction has reduced lanes both ways on Fraser Highway from about 203rd in Langley, and then it stretches through Surrey to 138th. There's intersections you cannot turn left at. In Port Coquitlam, roadwork is on the Maryhill Bypass at the Coquitlam River Bridge. Narrow lanes both ways, a lane shift both directions, and there is a reduced speed zone. And then crews are doing utility work in Coquitlam, Coma Lake between Clark Road and North Road till about 3 p.m. Traffic's down to a single lane each direction. BC Liquors flash sale runs July 29th. To August 1st, Sultrum S1 Cabernet Sauvignon, just $10.99. 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In the CKNW Traffic Center, I'm Dawn Powers.
0: Now the Global Sky Tracker weather. Today, showers continue and highs of 21, lows of 14. Tomorrow, a mix of sun and cloud, a high of 22 and a low of 13. Thursday and Friday, lots of sunshine and highs of 23. On the weekend, a mixed bag and highs in the low 20s. And for the start of the week, more sun and up to 23. Outside CKNW in downtown Vancouver, it's 16 degrees. Now the business news. The Dow is up 617, the TSX up 139, and the Canadian dollar is trading at 70.89 cents U.S. Global News time is 11:34. I'm Julie Nolan.
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1: Welcome back to the program. Rob Fay in for Mike here on a soggy Tuesday. Wherever I find you, I hope I find you dry and I find you well. We're going to talk about BC Premier's David Eby's numbers and whether he can find his way back in the approval ratings game after a pretty tough stretch politically. What is behind the drop and what would it take to rebuild his support? And is this temporary dip a part of a bigger problem for the Premier? Joining us is David Black. He's an associate professor in communication and culture at Royal Roads University. He's going to help me break down the political mood of the province and what it means for EB and the NDP. Welcome to the program, David.
7: Oh, glad to be here, Rob.
1: When a Premier's numbers drop this far, how much is it about policy and how much is it about public mood or maybe even just political style?
7: Well, I think it's all of the above in this case. I mean, we have a BC public that has been somewhat sour on the NDP government for a while. But it is notable with respect to David Eby that if you look at June polls for the party and look at his 27% approval rating from this latest Angus Reid poll just a few days ago, he's running 13 points behind his at the federal level and the Conservatives, who's kind of a drag on his party. So too, EB, I think, is providing a kind of break on the NDP's kind of viability, really, its popularity.
1: One of the challenges is once you get to a certain number, it is almost impossible to come back. Can you break down the data as to where we're at right now? And then let's break down those numbers further. But what do you see in your recent polling?
7: Yes, with all due caution that, you know, numbers on radio, it can be a little tedious. So we had some polls. We had three polls in June of party preference. And there was some statistical noise in those polls, but just to kind of average them out, they placed the NDP at about 39-40. The Conservatives running at about 6 to 7 points ahead. And David Eby was at about 31 in his popularity, so running, you know, almost 10 points behind his party. A month later, and despite a lot of good economic news in terms of, you know, kind of federal investment in BC, the July 2nd announcement in, of the new pipeline, a lot of federal money coming our way, and of course, Amelia Boltby's own sort of floor crossing from the Independent Caucus to the NDP that's kind of icing on the cake. Eby's numbers have dropped further by 4 points. And so, you know, despite all that good news that really helped Danielle Smith on the other side of the ledger, on the other side of the provincial boundary, elevated her by 7 points, Eby has dropped 4. And what's more worrying is that it's not so much that he's fallen out of favor with the general BC public at 27%. It's his own NDP base where the most precipitous drop has occurred. And I think that's the real story here, how much the base has fallen out of love with David Eby.
1: Okay, well, there's an old saying, don't bring me your problems, bring me your solutions. And the tiny piece that you wrote suggested that there might be a path back here. So what would actually have to change for that to happen?
7: Yeah, I think, I mean, the party has some time. The fall sitting isn't until October 5th, I think. They have the rest of the summer to engage in a reset, and that's going to take, I think, several forms. First of all, he's got to make peace in his caucus. There is a split. The pipeline and I think resource development in general has created a split in caucus. And we just had Kelly Green, his minister for emergency readiness and climate change, come out and publicly criticize LNG expansion at Tilbury in her Richmond Whiting. There's also the case of DRIPA, which has, again, been weighing on public sentiment a lot. And this government's got to find a way to kind of make peace with First Nations with respect to their ability to not veto, but to kind of put pressure on government expansion with respect to resource development. Find a way to bring First Nations on side to some degree in BC. So they have until October to do that. But come October, they're going to meet not only the opposition, but of course the new leader, Carrie Lynn Finley, who is, you know, ready to go, you know, really very much a populist conservative. A game at this NDP government.
1: If I may speak on just one thing here, I think he needs to pair better with his communication. I think the way that the messaging comes out of that party and the way that he delivers this message comes across just in a way that doesn't connect with British Columbians who are ready for change. I mean, they want progress on the budget, on healthcare, land claim issues. And I think that's a part of the reason that his numbers are dragging downward, at least in my estimation, this guy that sits in this chair on the weekend. So how important is it for David Eby to maybe transform his branding or his messaging? And can he do this considering we have a pretty good understanding about who the man is?
7: Yeah, we certainly know him very well. He's been, of course, in, you know, an MLA for, you know, for 13 years. He's been, you know, leader for a lot of that. And you know, I think he's always dealing with the fact that he's not John Horgan. He doesn't have the charm, the kind of the everyman sort of, you know, sort of persona that Horgan brought. I think Eby has also been in a kind of reactive position. You know, we sense his anguish, his ambivalence about certainly the pipeline, basically just, you know, kind of conceding to that as federal pressure built and as the BC had really no kind of legal means to oppose it. So I think he's got to find a way to you know, bring the NDP on side with all these developments. But I think, again, what's most concerning here is that he's lost 25 points in the NDP base since June. I mean, that's more worrying than what's happening in the general public. We're 2 years away from an election if this very slim majority holds. But if the pressure is coming from the base and hence from the caucus, you may well see a call for a change of leadership before this government faces the general electorate in a vote.
1: It was a great read. If you want to listen to, or if you want to read what we've been talking about, thetie.ca, it is a wonderful story that I thought was penned really well by the gentleman, that has a lot to say about this. I love Andrew McLeod's writing. I think he does a lot of good things here. And I think the way that you have broke this down, David, is really second to none. So I appreciate your time today and your insight.
7: Oh, thank you very much, Rob.
1: All right, David Black, Royal Roads University Associate Professor in both Communication and Culture. And, boy, you know, here's the one thing that I will say. We have spent too much time in this province feeling sorry for ourselves, and we lower our expectations, and we accept the idea that decline in this province is somehow inevitable. And when I see the premier, this is the guy that's got to show some fire. Like, you know, with all due respect to John Horgan, who wasn't perfect, there was a little whiskey in that drink every once in a while, and he'd get a little pep in his step, and you just see this sad pony every time go to the podium, and oh, well, and even when he's trying to talk tough, when I'm talking about Premier David Eby here, talking about, you know, for example, cross-border booze, and he's like, no way in hell that we're going to, it just, it's not selling it. And this is the problem. Nobody's coming to rescue us. So if we want a stronger province, you got to fight for it. And this province wants a leader. And I think that's part of the reason that the numbers, in addition to the challenges, are a part of the problem. You got to stop acting like every tough issue is unsolvable. Can't shrug off housing and healthcare. You can't shrug off affordability and the pressures on working families and just assume they're the new normal. They're not normal. I mean, they're failures of leadership. And if we keep pretending otherwise, nothing's going to change. I mean, fighting for the province here, if I can get up on my soapbox for a second, you've just got to demand better from the people in charge, but it also means demanding more from ourselves. You got to be willing to have the hard conversations about how we build our homes. And if people are calling you out on a bailout, answer to it. If there's a problem with the economy, answer to it. If you don't like what's going on in our public service sectors, then you've got to be the person to take the criticism and have an answer. I don't know, man. It's just, I'm done with the passive resignation on it. You just no more putting up with it. The province is worth fighting for. And if you care about the future, then you, as a leader, have to start acting like it. And now you got all this dismay in your own caucus. I mean, that's not going to help your numbers at all. Interesting times in politics here in the province. All right, quick break here. We'll come back with the crossover with Jill Bennett. We'll have our mic drop and some of your thoughts next. I'm Rob Fay, back with more after this.
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1: Welcome back to the program. A lot of great guests over the last couple of hours. It has been an absolute pleasure to be able to fill in for Mike today, who will be back in the big chair tomorrow. Boy, we got through a lot of stuff today, including the firefighter conversation, which I think we need to get into and continue this conversation. I'm back on the weekends. Don't forget Saturday and Sunday, Weekends with Rob Fay. That is I. And I'm sure we will pick up some of the things that John Graddick had for us. So let's get to our mic drop today.
33: Mic drop.

0: has happened. Let's make sure that they don't encroach, and if they do encroach, fight them off quickly. And I think that that's where we have to start making plans to have the right number of assets, both planes as well as people. We need professional firefighters that are there with a salary, that are well-paid, that are well-equipped, and it's a profession. And right now, that's not the way we work.
1: What are the bottlenecks that more often than not slow a response? Is it aircraft availability? Is it the weather, the coordination? What do you see?
0: Well, right now, aviation and firefighting is a provincial responsibility. So the provinces have the assets. They have the crews. They have the airplanes. And so if you have, lots of fires going on, as you have in British Columbia, and you have, all of those lightning strikes that happen in the interior, you're going to run out of your own assets pretty quickly. So that's where you need to have some coordination to get assets deployed from other jurisdictions in Canada, whether it's the territories, whether it's Yukon, whether it's Alberta, whether it's Quebec. That whole process of getting those assets, declaring a need for those assets and getting those assets to fight the fire really takes about 3 to 4 days. And to me, the difference, that 3 to 4 day difference, is the difference between, a lightning strike when you have a smoldering fire, or the fire is already out of control. So we've got to change that whole process that we have of looking at dispatching aircraft that, take 3 or 4 days of bureaucracy to get them on site.
1: I had mentioned right at the beginning of this segment that a couple of years ago, the government did come forward with a quote-unquote strategy where they were talking about it from a federal, provincial, and regional level. Do you see any earmarks that that's taking place, or are we still kind of just lost in the paperwork and the promise?
0: We're still fighting fires the way we were fighting them in the 1960s. So, and the world has changed. We have climate change. We have drought. We have dry lightning. We have winds that are, hurricane force winds. The fires that we have in 2026 are not your grandparents' fire. This is not what we're fighting. We're fighting a different war. And I think that's where we have to change the way in which we think about firefighting, change the way we plan for it, change the way in which we deploy assets for it. BC is probably as advanced a fire detection system as we have in Canada. And they do a good job of forecasting. They do a good job of analyzing air conditions, meteorological conditions. And they can basically, that firestorm that hit the interior BC last Thursday, we had 4,000 lightning strikes overnight. That was predicted. We knew 24 hours ahead of time that was going to happen. And we knew exactly where that location was going to be for those lightning strikes. And come Thursday night, guess what? Right where they planned it, right where they forecasted it. Did we deploy assets to fight them off? Nope. We just let the fire start. And I think that's got to change, because now a lightning strike is an instant conflagration. Those trees explode when a fire hits, when a lightning strike hits. You used to be able to smolder for a couple of hours and you had a chance of catching up to it. Now they explode and you have fires instantaneously when a lightning strike happens. And we've got to change our habits of how we fight those types of fires.
1: Yeah, that's John Graddick out of McGill University with a lot of insight, and definitely conversations still need to be had about where we're at and what we need to do to not just be reactive, but in this case, for Canadians, proactive. Okay, Jill Bennett getting ready to take the baton from me and move forward into the afternoon. Jill, good morning to you.
2: Good morning, Rob. That is right. We'll be taking the baton. Coming up on the show today, a pretty major change to the skyline in Vancouver. Council has approved what will become, it looks like, the tallest building in the city. It is quite something, and it was passed, but not without a bit of controversy. So we're going to get into that right off the top of the show.
1: And you're also talking about something that I have to go do, online passport renewals.
2: that's good timing, Rob, because yes. It's easier now. You don't have to go. Last time I did my passport renewal, wasn't that long ago. I think it was last year. I was at the door at 7. I was in the lineup, but there was a guy in front of me playing solitaire on his phone. There was still quite a wait to do it. And I thought I was ahead of the things because I got there so early. It was still a bit chaotic. So I think this is something that a lot of Canadians, maybe yourself included, will appreciate, this online passport renewal.
1: Well, I will be listening, because when you're at the back of the line, you hate everybody at the front. But when you get to the front, you get that little strut, don't you? Like, you finally made it. And then you look to the back of the line, you're like, God, it must be terrible to be those guys. But I will definitely listen, Jill. Thank you for that.
2: Thanks.

0: Rob.
1: Okay, Joe Bennett coming up 12 to 3. Then you got Jazz taking you home here in the afternoon. If you're driving around town today, take a couple of kilometers off. You know, you could be a little lighter with the gas pedal. It's a little slick out there in certain parts, and just want to make sure that you get wherever you're going, that you get there safely. Boy, we had a wonderful show today. I look back at some of the guests that we had on this show, and I'm just thinking this was one of the better ones. We talked tech and fossil fuels with Simon Enoch. We had Elizabeth Sawick coming on. We talked about the nurses' tuition grant that is no more. Here we are in a province trying to keep our nurses and also bring in new nurses, and we've cut out a tuition grant. Well, we didn't cut it, we just let it expire. I thought, oh my God, I can't believe that. Keith Baldry stopped by, as he always does. Ryan Cardwell talking about the cost of supply management. Bottom line is that if you missed any part of this show today, you can always go back and find them. You can catch the Mike Smith Show podcast anytime, anywhere. Just subscribe wherever you get your podcasts. I want to say a very special thank you for the last couple of days. Tim French and Corey LaTondra have been bailing me out, making sure we have the best guests and we hit all our marks. And to both of those gentlemen, I wish them well for the rest of the week. I will be back on the weekend. Looking forward to having you join me bright and early on Saturday and Sunday mornings for weekends heard across the entire country. But until then, let us get you back to your regularly scheduled programming. A quick break here for your news, weather, traffic, and on the other side, Jill Bennett stops by next.
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14: Coming up on the Jill Bennett Show, looking back at the career of Vancouver's latest fire chief, plus a bizarre case of a Canadian arrested in Belgium. 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
15: Good afternoon. I'm Julie Nolan. An evacuation order is now in effect for the community of 70 Mile House because of the Pear Lake wildfire that is still very much out of control at almost 67,000 hectares. Global's Taya Fast reports.
16: Residents of 70 Mile House packed up their homes while ranchers scrambled to move cattle to safer ground. The entire community ordered to leave Monday morning as the fast-moving Pear Lake wildfire continues to grow.
17: Yeah, I gotta get my dog on a leash and my cats in a kettle and get out of the smoke.
16: Residents have been watching the fire closely. Thick smoke settled over the community Sunday as the wildfire moved in. The wildfire has triggered a large response. Crews from departments across BC have flooded into 70 Mile House. For those leaving, the focus now is on getting out safely while hoping they'll be able to return soon.
18: Everybody keep positive and high spirits, and you know, at the end of the day, it is out of your control and there's nothing you can really do. You can't be a one-man person fighting a big blaze like that, but you can hope for the best.
16: For many, this now marks the beginning of potentially a few uncertain days, and as residents are being told to get out, firefighters are moving in with a large presence focused on protecting homes and critical infrastructure in the area.
15: Renewing your passport online is about to get a lot easier. Speaking in Vancouver this morning, Federal Immigration Minister Lena Metlej-Diab says eligible Canadians will no longer have to wait for an online spot to become available. You can begin your renewal whenever convenient.
19: From home, they can complete their online application. They will need to upload a digital passport photo that is provided by a commercial photographer. Can't be a homemade photo. And receive updates in real time as their application is processed. They can also upload copies of any required supporting documents instead of mailing them in.
15: Diab says an expired passport may also be eligible to be renewed online, provided that it was issued within the last 15 years. She adds online renewals are backed with the government's 30 business day or free guarantee. Vancouver City Council is set to vote today on its plan to create 17 new villages. As Global's Grace Key reports, the head of a hospitality union is refusing to answer questions about tactics used at a public hearing about that plan.
20: During Vancouver public hearings last week on an urban planning proposal, numerous callers to council admitted they were U.S. citizens. Some had never even been to Vancouver. On Monday, Unite Here Local 40 president Zaelda Chan held a news conference on affordability, but wouldn't address those controversial actions that critics have described as foreign interference. City Councilor Peter Meisner says it can't prevent people who actually live in Vancouver to weigh in.
21: Super frustrating, not just for councillors, but I think especially for Vancouver residents who have waited hours to be able to call in and give their feedback on, you know, proposals that actually impact their lives.
20: The hospitality union has spoken out against development projects in the past, including a floating hotel, saying Vancouver has an affordability issue. Grace Key, Global News.
15: McLean's list of the nation's coolest neighborhoods is out with a couple of nods to two BC locations. North Vancouver's Lower Lonsdale is getting kudos for always having plenty of events like the recent World Cup fan zone, the Shipyards Market, and plenty of food and shopping. Also, special mention of the Sea Bus being a fun way to get there from downtown Vancouver. And near BC's capital is Songhees Walkway, another waterfront neighborhood hugging the Victoria shoreline between Esquimalt and West Bay. And once the NHL season returns, Wednesday night national games will be broadcast exclusively on Amazon's Prime Video. It's part of a new 12-year sub-licensing agreement with Rogers Communications to broadcast regular season games in Canada in English and French. Under the deal, the streaming service will also carry select Stanley Cup playoff series, including two first-round series and one second-round matchup annually. Global news time is 12:04. 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
1: Seen some delays, and that's because there's ongoing roadwork on the Vancouver-Burnaby border boundary between Kingsway and Van Esperts, down to one lane both ways. Broadway is closed between Cambie and Alberta. You could try 8th, 10th, or 12th Avenue's alternate routes. Also going to find roadwork Oak at Broadway affecting east and westbound, and then Granville is closed from Davie to Georgia. Drive Legendary Quattro. 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In the CKNW Traffic Center, I'm Dawn Powers.
15: Now the Global Sky Tracker weather today. Showers continue in highs of 21, lows of 14 tomorrow. A mix of sun and cloud, a high of 22 and a low of 13. Thursday and Friday, lots of sunshine and highs of 23. In downtown Vancouver, it's 17 degrees. Now the CKNW Business News. The Dow is up 602. The TSX up 161. And Global News Time is 12:06. I'm Julie Nolan.
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14: Good afternoon, and thank you for being with us on this rainy Tuesday. Lots coming up on the show. You heard that story in the news about online passport renewal. We're going to talk more about that, what the changes actually look like, and if there are any concerns when it comes to security. We'll get into that a bit later on in the program. We're also going to be joined later today by Karen Fry, retiring from the Vancouver Fire Service after 27 years. She is joining us to take a look back at her incredible career, some of the most challenging things she faced during that career, as well as how things are going right now when it comes to the City of Vancouver and fire crews. So we are starting, though, speaking of the City of Vancouver, the skyline in Vancouver is about to undergo a pretty big change. And this was after an approval yesterday at Vancouver City Council.
25: With regards to track record, and I say this with all humbleness, to date, Holborn has built the second tallest tower in Vancouver. In my personal opinion, still the most architecturally stunning building. We are certainly capable of executing a project of this caliber. The opportunity for a project of this scale is truly rare. It happens once in a lifetime.
14: That was Holborn CEO Joo Kim Tia speaking at Vancouver City Council. He spoke just a short time before council approved a massive Holborn development, and it features what will become, if it is built as is, what will become the tallest building in the city, the tallest building in quite a large area. Well, joining me now is Michael Geller, the president of the Geller Group. Michael is also an architect and planner. Michael, thank you for coming back on the show.
26: Thank you for inviting me.
14: That was the CEO of Holborn, and I think you would likely know the story why he was talking about track record, because there had been some questions raised about other developments, Little Mountain, a building in Vancouver that fell into disrepair that is owned by Holborn. But they're really touting this project, as we heard there. He says this is a once-in-a-lifetime opportunity. I know you've had some concerns about this. What do you make of this project?
26: Well, it is very large. It's large both in terms of its height. It's about 1,000 feet for the tallest of three towers. And to put that in perspective, the Shangri-La and the former Trump Tower, now the Paradox Tower, around 600 feet. So we're talking about something that's more than 50% taller than anything that's being built. The other thing is architects, we often look at buildings both in terms of their height, but also in terms of what we call the density, the floor ratio, the ratio of the size of the building to the land. And although hardly anybody talked about this, this development proposal is twice the density of the Shangri-La. So at around 27-30 floor space ratio, it's just completely in a different league from everything else that has been built. But that said, it's quite a magnificent development. People will have seen pictures with a three-level observation deck on the very, very top, which the developer says will be open to the public at no cost. Jill, I won't be around by the time this is finished, but hopefully you'll make sure that they don't charge people because they promised they'd be able to go up there for free. It's a fantastic development in many respects, but it is, as you pointed out, not only will be the largest building in Vancouver, it'll be the largest building in Western Canada, if indeed it is built in, say, the next 5 to 8 years.
3: Something that was discussed, and yes, Michael, I will hold them to that if it is built. Something that was discussed, though, leading up to the decision was that there's a review going on right now about the tall buildings that are being developed, tall buildings that are being proposed for the city of Vancouver, because there are many, maybe not the 1,000 feet to this caliber, but there are many. And I think you even raised concerns about this. Does it seem strange that this project for the tallest building, not only in Vancouver, but in Western Canada, would be approved while that review is still taking place?
26: Well, in fact, that was my major concern. I acknowledge it's a magnificent design. It's a very, very capable architect, Henricus Partners, same firm that's doing Oak Ridge. But in May of this year, the city initiated what they called, tall buildings, higher buildings, planning review. And most of us in the planning community assumed this was being done to help the public appreciate what might be built and to help the council ultimately decide whether or not there was general sufficient support for this type of much larger, super tall development. Most of us assumed that this particular proposal would not be approved until the conclusion of the study. And you're quite right, Jill. That was my major concern, because there was no doubt you'd be putting the cart before the horse, as Councillor Orr put it, if you approve this development before making a decision on the overall planning study.
3: And does it kind of bring in a question or ask the question then, what's the point of having this study looking at the taller building plan if these towers go ahead, that the tallest towers in the city, does that not set a precedent?
26: Well, I thought it did, and in fact, in the city, anticipating this question, put out some frequently asked questions and answers. And the first question was, if we approve this development, or if council approves, does it not set a precedent? And the planning department said, not necessarily so. And as I was quoted as saying the Vancouver Sun today, that's preposterous. Of course it sets a precedent. In fact, one can now begin to question, what ultimately will come out of this planning review. But the city is continuing with it. They're also launching a competition, which is intended to try and come up with some criteria to evaluate tall building proposals. And there will be others. There will definitely be others. There's one right now at the north end of the Granville Street Bridge and so forth. And other people will come along. But the reality is, Jill, when you get into these very, very tall buildings, financially they become extremely challenging. I don't need to tell your listeners what's happening in the real estate markets right now, where, as a realtor told me recently, nearly all the high-rise buildings whether they be rental or condominium. The developers are looking at perhaps converting them to six-story wood frame buildings because that might be more financially feasible. But this developer is very ambitious. They did, in fact, develop the Trump Tower, so they do have a track record. They are reportedly one of the wealthiest families in Malaysia and have certainly have resources. But this isn't going to happen right away, at least not in my opinion.
3: And Michael, I maybe should have mentioned this earlier, but the actual spot where this is being proposed, and I think the CEO actually made a mention of something you just touched on there, was that they needed to get the funding, the pre-sales and the funding before this could even get off the ground. But The project itself, so it would be redeveloping the blocks in downtown Vancouver that are flanked by West Georgia, Seymour, Dunsmuir, and Richards Street. So a pretty busy area in the downtown. Does a building, a development, these three huge towers, do those fit, do you think, in that area?
26: Well, this, to put it another way, this is the parkade of everybody listening to us, whoever shopped at the Bay and drove into town, often would go and park in the parkade and then take that sky bridge. This development is proposed on that parkade site. So the site is right next to the Hudson Bay, former Hudson Bay department store. And I think part of the desire is to revitalize that area. And if you've been down there recently, especially since the store closed, it desperately does need some revitalization. And I think that was part of the appeal of this development, to create jobs. I mean, the one thing that we haven't talked about is it's a lot of housing, a lot of condominiums, but it's also a 920-room hotel with a significant amount of conference space. And certainly that is something that ultimately would contribute to the economic development of the city. Many years ago, I was involved with the expansion of the convention center, and conventions are big business, and Vancouver, I think, has a lot of potential to continue to grow as a convention city. There is one thing, though, I should mention. During the public hearing, it came out that NAV Canada, which is the entity that oversees federal aviation regulations, said this building's too tall, that from an aviation point of view, that'll have to be reduced. And I thought that in itself would have been a good reason for council to perhaps not rush through the final decision. That basically was not taking into significant consideration. In fact, somebody said, well, if the height comes down, we can redistribute the density. We shouldn't redistribute the density. The thing is already twice as large as the Shangri-La Hotel when you measure it in terms of the building area relative to the site area. It's a huge development.
3: All right. Well, Michael, we'll leave it there for today. Lots happening with this proposal and this approval. Thank you, as always, for coming on the show.
26: It's my pleasure. Michael, thanks for inviting me.
3: All right. Thank you. That is Michael Geller, president of the Geller Group. He's a real estate consultant as well, talking about if it is built as it was approved. And I'm glad Michael mentioned the NAV Canada, because that did come up at the public hearing. And they didn't seem to think it was that big of a deal. They could work around the fact that this building is so tall, it goes above the regulations put in place by NAV Canada. I'm going to open up the phone lines, though. What are your thoughts on this? Is it inevitable that the major hubs in Metro Vancouver, is it inevitable that we go up? And not a little bit, not 18 stories, not 20 stories. We are talking about 315 meters, more than 1,000 feet, 68 stories, I think, is one of these buildings. Three towers that have been given approval in downtown Vancouver. Actually, one of them is even higher than that. What are your thoughts on this? *9898-604-280-9898. Back with your calls right after this.
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3: Well, thanks for being with us on this Tuesday afternoon. The phone lines are open, *9898-604-280-9898. Talking about a pretty major approval at Vancouver City Council. This, if built as proposed, would mean the largest building in Western Canada will be built in the downtown core of Vancouver. What does this mean, not only for Vancouver, but for Metro Vancouver? This big push for high-rises, towers, building up as much as possible. My guest just before the break, real estate consultant Michael Geller, he talked specifically about this development. But something else he said that I thought was very interesting, he said a lot of developers now who have put forward these proposals for towers are scaling it back, realizing that it is not financially viable given the market, and instead are going back to some developments that look more like six-story wood structures, which I think for a lot of people are much more easily integrated into communities. But I would love to get your take on this. Let's go to Robert in Burnaby. Go ahead.
30: Hey, when was the last time we had a major earthquake?
3: Off the top of my head, well, by major, do you mean major damage, one that we can feel?
30: Yeah, there was one about 100 years ago. You can correct me if I'm wrong, but I think it was like 8.6. And all of this tension, or whatever they call it, between our tectonic plates has built up pressure over this 100 years, and we're expecting another massive earthquake anytime. I'm just curious to what standard this building would be made, and what level or what degree of earthquake or seismic activity could this structure withstand? Another thing, these wooden six-story structures, if you want to hear your neighbors walking up and down the stairs and what or anything they're doing at nighttime, that's the perfect thing to buy into, because the wooden structure thing is just not a good idea.
3: All right, Robert, thank you for that. I mean, there are standards for building, and there are many other cities that have tall towers, towers similar to the one that has been proposed and approved in Vancouver. So I'm not all that worried about the earthquake standards not being met. But interesting point about the wooden buildings, because that I know is a concern for a lot of people. And I think they have made improvements when it comes to building and soundproofing, but that is still a good comment. We'll see what else people are saying about that. Let's go to Deborah in West Vancouver. Deborah, go ahead.
0: Hi, thank you. I was just thinking, like, what we're hearing right now in the real estate market is that, and I see it everywhere, there's vacancies, there's housing that are, you know, saying we'll give you 1 month free if you come rent with us. And then what did the Prime Minister and the Premier talk about recently about bailing out market developers? Like, I don't understand the rationale for the city to approve that.
3: All right, Deborah, thank you for that. Your phone line was there was a bit of feedback, a little interference there, but thank you for that phone call. Let's go to Rick in Delta. Go ahead. Rick, go ahead. All right, we will try and reconnect with Rick. Rick cannot hear us. All right, if you didn't get through on the open line, please do give me a call on the buzz line. Leave your comments there. If you want to talk about density, this would be a huge difference. And to Michael Geller's point, he had a comment. I made note of the comment. He said that city staff's assertion that approving this proposal will not necessarily set a precedent for higher buildings elsewhere in the city is one word, preposterous. You all know that. I also find it hard to believe that if you allow one developer to go 1,000 feet up, of course that sets a precedent. How could it not? But again, leave your comments on the buzz line or send me an email, jill@cknw.com. When we come back, it is Tuesday afternoon, and on Tuesdays, we check in with Stern Chapray criminal lawyers. Some very interesting stories today. A couple of stories have to do with police-involved shootings. Another, a Canadian citizen who has found themselves in trouble in Belgium. What they are accused of doing and why this case is getting international headlines. We'll check in with lawyer Mike Beckett when we return.

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14: On the road again, the BC Lions are looking to turn things around as they head to Winnipeg to battle the Blue Bombers. Lions Bombers, Able Auctions pregame show Thursday at 4:30.
15: Global News at 12:30. I'm Julie Nolan. More than 15 Clinton firefighters have remained in the evacuated village, dividing the community into sections and extinguishing spot fires as they flare up. Residents forced out on Friday are receiving emergency support in Kamloops, 100 Mile House, and Williams Lake. More than 137 wildfires are burning across BC, with over 50 listed as out of control. And there are sad stories emerging from Clinton, where homes and other structures had been destroyed by wildfire. As Global's Kareem Gouda reports, one resident is complaining that no one came to help him.
16: While the village itself has mostly been spared, properties have been lost south of Clinton. They include Steve's Towing and Auto Body, whose owner Steve Larrabee says his family lost everything in the blaze the night before, including their two homes and his business on the property.
17: I noticed that the fire was coming over the hill, and we started to get our stuff out. And there was 4 hours that the government had time to help us There's 4 hours. You know, how hard is it to get a water bomber? How hard is it to get a plane?
16: Larrabee adds it's not just about his personal loss.
17: Do you know what kind of environment disaster that is to our environment? Gas, diesel, excavators burning, equipment burning, everything.
16: The mayor of Clinton says a crew is assessing the fire-ravaged village, and people whose property suffered damage will be contacted personally. Roland Stanky is hoping people will find out about any damage from the assessors rather than relying on misinformation posted on Facebook. He says smoldering embers are rampant throughout the village and cause more blazes through flare-ups. Kareem Gouda, Global News.
15: And people wanting a little nostalgia with their Kentucky Fried Chicken are in luck.
18: KFC founder Colonel Sanders, pressure cooker, black bow tie, and dozens of other personal items are up for public auction. Along with his former home and a dinner house, Sanders opened after selling his iconic restaurant chain in 1964 to a group of investors, with Sanders continuing as brand ambassador for the company. Auctioneer Bill Minish.
19: He didn't dress like that before he was starting to build Kentucky Fried Chicken. He adopted the colonel, the clothes, the bow tie, the glasses, the goatee.
18: Auctioneer Jonathan Klunk.
20: Yes, that not a lot of people know.
18: Says one hot item is Sanders' bow tie.
20: He did wear clip-ons.
18: The most sought-after item?
20: His 1964 day planner.
18: The planner was the subject of a lawsuit filed by the KFC Corp to keep the ingredients private, later dropped when they realized it was likely a recipe for stuffing. I'm Lisa Dwyer.
15: Global News time is 12:33. 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
21: Crews are on scene to a crash in Richmond, westbound on Highway 91 before the S-curve blocking the right lane. A wildfire out of town has Highway 1 closed through the Fraser Canyon between Spuzzum and Lytton. Take Highway 5 as an alternate route there. And utility work slowing you down in Coquitlam this afternoon on Como Lake from Clark Road to North Road. You're down to single lane traffic until 3 p.m. Need to buy or renew your car insurance with BCAA? 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I'm Trish Jewison in the CKNW Traffic Center.
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15: Now the Global Sky Tracker weather. Today, showers continue in highs of 21, lows of 14. Tomorrow, a mix of sun and clouds, a high of 22 and a low of 14. Thursday and Friday, lots of sunshine and highs of 23. On the weekend, a mixed bag and highs in the low 20s. And for the start of the week, more sun and up to 23. Outside CKNW in downtown Vancouver, it's 17 degrees. On the markets now, the Dow is up 609, the TSX up 158, and the dollar is trading at 70.88 cents U.S. I'm Julie Nolan.
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24: Well, it is Tuesday afternoon, and that means it is time to talk about some stories making headlines for legal reasons. And joining us now is criminal lawyer Mike Beckett with Stern Chapray Criminal Lawyers. Mike Beckett, thank you for being with us.
25: Thanks for having me back.
24: Well, some very interesting stories in the headline, starting with a couple of ones that involve police shootings. And these are fatal shootings involving police. And we know that there's always an investigation when that happens. Let's start and talk about one that happened at a shopping center in North Vancouver, because, again, this happened in a very busy place, a lot of witnesses. What do we know about this?
25: Well, this one was exactly a week ago in North Vancouver, in the Westview Plaza. It started off at a McDonald's there. Police responded to reports of a man with a knife or a box cutter threatening people inside the McDonald's. He got a McDonald's employee in a headlock. A good Samaritan intervened and wrestled the knife away from the man. The man fled in a vehicle, crashed it into multiple parked cars. Then it got out, attempted to carjack someone else's vehicle at a gas station. He poured gasoline on himself at the gas station. Then he got into the driver's seat of an unoccupied police vehicle and attempted to flee in that. Officers deployed a taser multiple times. It was unsuccessful, and then resorted to their firearms, firing three or four shots. The suspect was taken to the hospital and later pronounced dead, and no officers were injured.
24: And when you talk about the use of lethal force, I would imagine there are rules as to when police are and are not allowed to use them. How does that kind of play into things, incidents like this and how they unfold?
25: Well, they're trained to sort of go from less lethal means or non-lethal means and only resort to lethal means if it's absolutely necessary. And so under the criminal code, they are allowed to use as much force as necessary to carry out a lawful purpose, such as making an arrest or preventing escape or harm. And if they believe on reasonable grounds that the force is required and not excessive in the circumstances, they can use lethal force, which means they can use their guns to protect life or to prevent grievous bodily harm to the officers or others. And ultimately, it has to be proportionate and reasonable in the circumstances, and that can include using their guns to kill somebody. It's easy to second guess from afar, but in reality, they're pretty dynamic, high stress and rapidly evolving situations. And that's why the an investigation is always required after an incident like this.
24: And that's the investigation then, as you mentioned. So the Independent Investigations Office gets called in. They start with an investigation. What specifically are they looking for?
25: Well, the Independent Investigations Office, it's civilian-led police watchdog in BC under the Police Act, and its job is to investigate all incidents where someone suffers death or serious harm in an interaction with the police. And so what they do is they gather evidence, they interview people, they look at things like CCTV footage, they interview the officers involved, and they review forensic material, such as the firearms in this case, and they conduct an investigation. And they can clear officers if they find that the use of force was reasonable, and if they find that the use of force was not reasonable, they can refer those findings to Crown Counsel or the police agency for administrative discipline or even criminal prosecution.
24: And so that happens then at that point with the findings from that investigation. I would imagine we've seen this in some cases, but what does happen if the finding is that lethal force wasn't justified?
25: Well, in the extreme case, they can face criminal code charges such as manslaughter, assault with a weapon, or even in extreme cases, murder. That would be quite rare, however, but certainly manslaughter or assault with a weapon. They can also face administrative discipline, suspension, dismissal, civil liability. It opens the police up to that. And ultimately, if the decision is whether to charge them criminally or not, that would be the Crown Counsel who decides whether to lay charges and prosecute based on the evidence and the public interest.
24: All right. So two pretty high profile. That one we've been talking about, the one in North Vancouver, there was a similar case in Abbotsford. I want to move on and talk about another story. And this was a story people might remember hearing about this a couple of years ago. But it has to do with the charges laid against a now ex Surrey RCMP officer. What do we know about this case?
25: So this is of an individual who was a probationary constable with the Surrey RCMP. So probationary being within, you know, less than 6 months of service. His name was Daoud Sukari. And in August of 2020, a tip alleged that he had participated in an off-duty drug deal and that he had improper associations with criminal, including to organized crime gangs, one in particular. And so the RCMP anti-corruption unit ran a months-long undercover operation where they actually posed as corrupt police officers and drug dealers, and they created these scenarios involving cash and kilogram quantities of cocaine and made these drug deals. And Sukari accepted the money, negotiated deals, kept some of the proceeds, and in so doing, breached the public trust. He was arrested in January of 2021. He He resigned in June of 2021. In 2013, he was charged with a number of counts of offenses, including breach of trust, drug offenses, conspiracy to commit robbery, theft. And just recently, which is why we're talking about it now, in April of 2026, he pleaded guilty to breach of trust, and he's due for sentencing sometime probably this year or early next.
24: What does a case like this do you think, when the headlines, and again, they're back in the news because of that guilty plea, what does that do when it comes to public confidence and policing?
25: Well, you know, the public expects that police officers act essentially in an unimpeachable fashion, meaning that they act lawfully. They are the tip of the spear in enforcing the law. And it looks very bad when they are involved in breaking the law. And so all it takes is one corrupt officer to damage that public trust. Now, on the other hand, though, the proactive undercover investigation and ultimately the successful prosecution, that does demonstrate internal accountability and reinforces that, you know, the notion that corruption is and will be investigated and punished. So although it looks bad on the police that someone like this made it into their ranks, it was quickly detected and quickly dealt with, and ultimately run through the justice system all the way through to a conviction.
24: All right. A very interesting case, again, for people who have been following that one through all of those different stages. We have one other case. This one has international written all over it. Espionage allegations against a Canadian, but it's taking place in Belgium. What do we know about how all of this unfolded?
25: This one is an interesting one. A Canadian woman of Chinese origin, she was working at as an intern at the NATO Supreme Headquarters, Allied Powers, Europe and Belgium. She was flagged by the security services there. Belgian authorities executed a search on her home and her workplace last week. They arrested her late last week. I think it was July 24th or 25th. And she's suspected of spying on behalf of a third country. We don't know who or which country, and of being a member of a criminal organization. Her name and the specific country haven't been confirmed. But these are very serious allegations. And so Canadian officials are reviewing the security vetting process, how she made it into this role, and if they missed anything that could have suggested she was involved in these things when she applied for the role. I suspect she'll probably face a prosecution in Belgium.
24: And when we talk about espionage, we don't often have charges of espionage in cases, whether the local cases or even international cases involving BC. What exactly is espionage?
25: Yeah, it's usually the stuff of movies where we encounter it or television shows, but it is something that happens in the real world, and it's essentially spying. It's a word for spying, essentially. So gathering or communicating secret or classified information to a foreign power or a foreign entity in a manner that prejudices the security of Canada or its allies. And so this is prosecuted in Canadian law anyways, under the Security of Information Act and the Espionage Act. And it's very serious. It can involve significant penalties if prosecuted in Canada.
24: And so this will, like you said, this will probably take place or will take place on Belgium soil. And I would imagine we can follow along.
25: Yes, I'd suspect that this is something that the media will follow quite closely.
24: Well, it's a very, very interesting case. All of them are, but like you said, we don't often talk about espionage outside of the movies. Mike Beckett, we will leave it there for today. Thank you for joining us.
25: Always a pleasure. Thank you.
24: That is Mike Beckett, criminal lawyer with Stern Chaperet Criminal Lawyers. We talk about some of the stories making legal headlines every Tuesday at this time. When we come back, what you have been talking about on email and the buzz line, a very interesting call came in about electric kick scooters, and perhaps part of the equation we don't think about. This at the same time, a couple of stories from police agencies about about these devices will have you shaking your head. I'll share some of those comments when we return.
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1: It is 12:50 on this Tuesday afternoon. Well, this is quite the story. It involves an electric scooter and someone riding one of these devices, according to Vancouver police, got a pretty hefty fine. It was for operating a motor vehicle without a license or insurance, and this device was not street legal under any kind of pilot project. The Vancouver police saying that this person actually passed a Vancouver police officer. And there was a picture of this e-scooter. There was a cell phone mounted between the handlebars. And apparently it was one that was going about 65K, a lot faster than the 25K, which is the maximum speed in the pilot project. And that because of that, the device was classified as a motor vehicle. The rider got a fine of almost $600 for not having insurance, $276 for having no license, and $138 for driving above the speed limit. What are your thoughts on that? Would you like to see more enforcement, more ticketing of extreme, I would call that extreme, e-scooter behavior? I think for the most part, we see people going somewhat above the speed limit if their scooters are designed to do so, not wearing helmets, my all-time least favorite behavior, riding on sidewalks, and I would love to see more enforcement as well. This case seems pretty extreme. I share that story with you because we got a call to the Buzz Line about electric scooters, and this was something I think we don't talk about all that much, or maybe not even think about. When someone's breaking the rules, maybe they think, well, it's no big deal. I can see the people on the sidewalk. I'll just go around them. Too bad. Well, this caller makes an excellent point.
2: A quick comment about the e-scooters, period. A blind person using a guide dog or a cane would have no way of knowing if an e-scooter is heading their way. And if there was a collision, a blind person with his guide dog or a cane, either one could be seriously hurt, or as well as the person on an e-scooter, period. Sorry, e-scooters should be totally banned from the sidewalks for the protection of everybody.
1: I completely agree with you, and that is an excellent point. And I believe they are totally banned from sidewalks. It's just unfortunate that some users of these devices feel like the rules don't apply to them, and they whip along on the sidewalks anyway. I want to share a couple of other calls that have come in. This one has to do with parking at Spanish Banks. We've been talking about that this week as well. Started free, then it was $1 an hour, then it was $1.50 an hour, then it shot up to $4.25 an hour. And if you've been down there, if you've gone to that area and you've been there in the past, you know that it used to be a place where there would be families, there would be gatherings, an affordable thing for people to do in the city of Vancouver. Well, now it's not because of that for many people, and many people don't like it.
3: With regard to the parking charges at the beach, it's not. Yeah, $4.50 is that's highway robbery in my mind. I mean, gosh, give the people a break. No more than $2 an hour, and yeah, $1.50 would seem a lot more reasonable. The other issue, of course, that people have is how do you pay this? And if you don't have the app, then you're out of luck. And you know, that's another consequence of imposing these kinds of charges. So hopefully, got that sorted, but. Yeah, no, that's a ripoff.
1: Thank you for that call as well. I'll share one other one before we break for your news to the top of the hour. This has to do with changes of the Metro Vancouver Board. We talked about the fact the board directors, the number is going to go from 41 to 34. Well, this listener says, sure, great start. Much more needs to be done.
4: I'm surprised you didn't get more calls on the Metro Vancouver Board changes, period. I agree with you. They should stick to just roads and sewers and get out of our lives on pollution, etc. Vancouver residents aren't allowed to burn wood in the fireplace when the forest fires are doing way more. We're supposed to heat our homes with electricity and not natural gas, which would be cheaper for all of us. We're a net importer of power, apparently, but that comes from coal-fired plants. We should be burning our own natural gas to create power. I'm tired of staff report after staff report suggesting everything that is not related to core services. There needs to be way more change, as you mentioned.

0: Thank you for that call as well. Keep them coming, 604-331-2899. And I always love to get your email as well, jill@cknw.com. When we come back, you might have heard this on the news. Canadians can now renew their passports online. This was an announcement that was made earlier today. The immigration minister was in Vancouver making that announcement. It sounds great. The lineups that many people have experienced when renewing passports, that will be a thing of the past for many. Are there any concerns, though, when it comes to the technology and safety, when it comes to safety online and privacy? We'll talk about that right after the news.
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12: Global News at 1 o'clock. Good afternoon. I'm Julie Nolan. BC conservation officers are warning that ignorance is no excuse after finding numerous illegal campfires during weekend patrols. Officers issued 19 tickets worth nearly $22,000 while fire bans remain in effect across much of the province. The crackdown comes as crews battle about 135 wildfires, roughly 50 burning out of control. Residents remain under evacuation orders near Clinton, where officials are assessing property damage, downed power lines, and water system impacts. Meanwhile, in France, authorities have ordered nearly 4,000 more people to evacuate from Atlantic Coast tourist sites because of wildfires. The orders issued today are widening what may be France's largest peacetime evacuation. Vancouver police issuing another warning about distraction thefts after they responded to 11 cases involving elderly people over the last 2 months. The department says that as of July 16th, 35 distraction thefts have been reported in Vancouver this year. Most cases were reported in the southeast area of the city. So far, the value of stolen items has totaled $245,000. Last year, the VPD responded to 158 distraction thefts, totaling $364,000 in losses. Vancouver Police Sergeant Tim Russell says the thieves involved in these incidents are part of organized crime rings traveling across Canada in rented vehicles.
14: We've told you about these before. Seniors are out and about, living their lives when a person or group approaches them on foot or in a vehicle. It happens quickly, in a matter of seconds, but the impact on the victims is long-lasting, family heirlooms, and their sense of safety is lost.
12: Police are urging seniors to conceal their valuables when in public, maintain physical boundaries with strangers, get attention of bystanders if they feel they're being targeted, and report any incidents of distraction theft to police. Premier David Eby is doubling down on his position to keep American alcohol off liquor store shelves in BC. He spoke this morning about the U.S.-Canada trade war and the effects of U.S. tariffs on the province's forced sector.
15: I'll say this for British Columbia. While our forest families are under direct attack by the president, who has imposed draconian tariffs on our wood products in order to apparently facilitate imports to the United States from Russia and Europe instead of from Canada, you know, we will never put U.S. alcohol back on the shelves.
12: Meanwhile, Canada-U.S. Trade Minister Dominic LeBlanc is set to travel to Washington this week after Donald Trump threatened to slap new tariffs on Canadian goods next month.
16: LeBlanc's spokesperson says he will be joined by Canada's chief trade negotiator, but no information was provided on who they're meeting or how many days they will be in Washington. The Trump administration said last week it would impose 50% tariffs on certain Canadian goods in response to provincial liquor bans, Canada's dairy supply management system, and certain automobile quotas. The new levies are meant to put pressure on Ottawa during talks on the Canada-U.S.-Mexico agreement on trade. Trump told Fox News Tuesday that he doesn't really want to update the trade agreement and he'd rather be independent. Kelly Malone, The Canadian Press, Washington.
12: A strong earthquake hitting Japan this morning.
17: A powerful magnitude 7.1 earthquake has struck Kyushu in southwestern Japan. The shallow quake caused violent shaking across a wide area. Reports of injuries and missing people are coming in. Images show collapsed buildings, broken roads, a derailed freight train, and a collapsed factory chimney. At a large shopping mall, dozens are unaccounted for. Rescuers believe many people remain trapped. Strong tremors continue, and officials warn another major quake could strike within a week. Anthony Trotter, ABC News, Tokyo.
12: And a new survey suggests nearly 90% of Canadians are confident they can spot fraud, but experts warn that confidence can be a double-edged sword. TD's vice president of fraud management says overconfidence may lead people to make quick decisions or miss warning signs. The Léger poll found 46% of respondents encounter scams or fraud attempts at least once a week. Global News time is 1:04. 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
18: crews are on scene to a crash in Richmond, westbound on Highway 91 before the S-curve in the right lane. There's a crash in Maple Ridge, westbound on Lougheed Highway at 116th Avenue with crews on scene. And out of town, a wildfire has Highway 1 closed through the Fraser Canyon between Spuzzum and Lytton. Go ahead and take the Coquihalla as an alternate route. 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I'm Trishy Wisson in the CKNW Traffic Center.
0: Good afternoon. I'm Christy Gordon with your Global Sky Tracker weather forecast. A weak cold front is moving across the region right now, and we're still seeing a few showers across the area. We will continue to right through until about 3 o'clock for Metro Vancouver. And for those of you in East Metro Vancouver through the Fraser Valley, that's where we'll continue to see a few showers even into the evening. We are expecting some breaks of blue sky to round out the day across western portions. Tomorrow, we're expecting a beautiful day. In fact, the next several days, we're expecting sunny skies. It won't be incredibly hot. Daytime highs will range from 21 to 24 degrees, which is right where we should be for this time of year. Now, tomorrow, though, we may see a little bit of cloud cover, but it looks mainly sunny through Thursday and Friday. So far, the weekend looks a little unsettled as another upper-level trough swings across the south coast, bringing a chance of showers both Saturday and Sunday.
19: Outside CKNW in downtown Vancouver, it's 17 degrees. On the markets, the Dow is up 588, the TSX up 177, and the Canadian dollar is trading at 70.88 cents U.S. Global News Time is 106. I'm Julie Nolan.
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21: They will need to upload a digital passport photo that is provided by a commercial photographer. Can't be a homemade photo. And receive updates in real time as their application is processed.
0: That was the federal immigration minister earlier today in Vancouver announcing that Canadians can now renew their passports online. And this is also going to remove the cap on appointments for online passport renewals, meaning it will be eligible or available to all eligible adult Canadians applying from within the country. A pretty big difference when it comes to what it's been like for Canadians to renew their passports. And I'm glad that she did clarify, you can't use your own photo. You still need to use an official passport photo. But this is meant to streamline the service and make it easier for people who don't live anywhere near those offices where you might have had to go in the past, or you had to mail off your old passport and your application forms and do all of those things to get it renewed. Well, joining me to talk more about this is Ritesh Kotek, a Toronto-based lawyer and technology advisor. Ritesh, thank you for being with us today.
22: Thank you for having me.
0: I know immediately there were some questions about safety, about privacy, and the technology that's being used when it comes to a document that is extremely important, being your passport. Are those concerns legitimate?
22: The concerns are legitimate in a sense of, look, when anything goes online, there's always a risk that's associated with it. However, that being said, I don't think the risk is around the submission or the passport itself. Look, it's still a physical passport you're going to receive. It's not like you're traveling on a digital passport. I don't know if that's ever going to happen. But the real risks actually come when people are trying to renew their passport. And there's probably going to see a increase in fraudulent sites that are going to pretend to be official Government of Canada sites, which will say, upload your images, expedited passport renewal service. Oh, by the way, it's going to cost you $30, $40. Give us your credit card information. So I see an increase in scams, but do I think that renewing your passport through this online means is in any way unsafe? I don't.
0: That's an interesting point, because I know we've seen that type of thing happen when it comes to travel, whether it's getting visas or getting new entry documents, whether it's maybe going to Europe where countries have brought in these fees. We've talked about that on the show before. These websites, like you're saying, these fake websites pop up. How do you protect yourself against those? Because it sounds like they look very legit in some cases.
22: Yeah, and even to take it a step further, sometimes you'll go on your popular search engines, you will type in passport renewal or visa application, and all of a sudden you see the first few hits and you're like, wow, this looks legitimate. I'm going to click on this. The site looks legitimate, and it's literally indexed on your favorite search engine, but it's fraudulent. The only real way of knowing if something is legitimate or not is you got to look at the address bar where the address is. Make sure that it says .gc, .ca, or I think it's .canada, .ca, or something like, I believe it's .gc, .ca, which would be the official site. If it doesn't have that, you shouldn't be putting in your information. Also look for the padlock. There's usually a lock in your browser. It means that the connection is secure. Your information is encrypted. If you don't see that padlock, and if it's not a .cc, .ca page, chances are it's fraudulent. It's not an official page, and it's somebody trying to steal your information.
0: So good to take a couple of seconds or minutes and go through those steps. It sounds like that could save you a lot of headaches.
22: Yeah, look, you got to hit that pause button, validate, verify information. I know this is going to make people's lives easier. It's going to make my life easier. I'm definitely going to renew my passport when it's time online instead of taking half a day off and going to one of these centers and waiting in line forever. Like that's, this is clearly a step in the right direction. However, we know that whenever there is any type of innovation, fraudsters are looking at ways of exploiting that and weaponizing it. So just following those very simple steps of hitting that pause button, validating and verifying. If you're unsure, you can always call Service Canada and say, hey, can you give me the website and verify that way? But other than that, the scams are going to go up, but this is overall a very safe process.
0: Do other countries do this? Do we know if Canada's kind of following in the footsteps of other places where this technology has already been adopted?
22: Yeah, I have heard of passport renewals online. I have heard of obviously visa applications as well. Do I have an exact number? I'm not sure. However, it's very clear that e-government services are definitely going online. Passports, one of them. We're seeing other government documentation, not just in Canada, but across the world going online. In some cases, it's more safer, it's more secure. It makes the technology and services that much more accessible to individuals, especially individuals in rural communities who would now have access to these services. And it is a step in the right direction, in line with what other countries are doing.
0: And like you said, taking those steps, making sure you're on the legitimate website to avoid being scammed while doing this, all very important. I know the minister also today was clear in telling people it's not going to a fully online system, that there will still be in-person and mail-in services available for Canadians who either don't want to or can't to do the online method. Is that important, do you think, making sure there are still all of those different options?
22: Absolutely. Give Canadians as many options as possible to be able to renew their passport and get government services. There are individuals that may not have access to the technology. That needs to be taken into consideration as well. Access to tech is a very real issue. So for them, maybe they want to go to a Service Canada location. Mail-in option is there as well. That may be more accessible for individuals as well. Maybe they don't feel comfortable doing it online. So it's very important that it's not here's the only thing you can do now is go online. Sorry, you're out of luck if you don't want to go through this process. I'm glad that the government hasn't done that and instead has said, look, this is an option that's available. It's probably going to be used quite frequently, I would assume. However, here are these other options just in case you want to physically come in or continue to mail in your passport to have it renewed.
0: One other question I had about this announcement today, the federal minister said that it would also apply for Canadians who were trying to get a new passport, even if their passport had expired or was almost expired, provided it had been issued within the last 15 years. What about that? Because I think there might have been this idea of you could only do it if you still had a valid passport and you're renewing that valid passport. Do you think that makes any difference that people could say renew a passport that expired 10 years ago?
22: Yeah, and that was something I wasn't expecting. I thought, if it's a renewal, it seems like it's a lot simpler versus if you have an expired passport, which I have had family members that have had expired passports and physically had to go to Service Canada to verify who they who they were. But I think one of the main reasons for that is, look, the 15 years is they have images of you. And if you're submitting a commercial, an image that's taken by a commercial photographer, it has to be uploaded, can't be scanned. There are ways of verifying that you are that person, probably through some sort of biometric analysis that would be done. Also based on the application itself and risk level. So yeah, in theory, it does make sense. The technology is available to validate and verify someone's identity. If there's questions, I'm sure that they would reach out to the individual and physically make them come in or have some sort of follow-up instead of just arbitrarily issuing a passport. But that did catch me a little bit by surprise, but I guess the technology is there to validate and verify somebody before issuing that passport.
0: Yeah, that makes sense. I think it caught me, and that I was worried, not worried, but I was curious about it because it would be different an adult 10 years down the road. We all age, unfortunately, but we still look very similar. But say it was a 3-year-old and then renewing as an 11 or 12-year-old. In cases like that, I would imagine there would be times when it would be impossible to know if that was the same person.
22: Yeah, and I think in those cases, when they have a question mark, I'm pretty sure the government isn't going to just issue the passport. I think there's going to be some sort of follow-up that's going to occur. I think you'd also look at the information as a whole. Are parents also renewing it? You know, is there any other images that may be available? What's the risk level associated with this particular individual? I'm sure there's some algorithms that are going behind the scenes that are doing the risk assessments per application. So yeah, I think that would just flag it for follow-up and someone physically would be looking at it and following up to verify. I think just because you're submitting online isn't a guarantee that your passport is going to be mailed to you. If there's discrepancies or issues, I'm certain that it would be followed up and investigated.
0: Ritesh Kotek, thank you for joining us and talking more about this.
22: Thank you so much for having me.
0: Ritesh Kotek is a Toronto-based lawyer and technology advisor. We are going to pause there. When we come back, another warning about distraction theft and the gall these thieves have. We'll have those details coming up next.
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0: 1:20 on this Tuesday afternoon. Well, I don't know about you, but nobody likes theft. Nobody likes theft or crime. I get that. But when we hear about cases where people are specifically targeting older people, and in some cases ripping jewelry off their necks, off their arms, it takes a certain type of monster to be that thief. And this was another announcement from the Vancouver Police Department. Once again, warning seniors to be aware of distraction thieves. After an increase in these incidents, they use sleight of hand, they steal, they take what they want. And as police said earlier today, if they aren't able to do that, in some cases, they just rip it off the victim that they have zoned in on. I want to play you some comments. And again, the police department holding a news conference just a short time ago. This is Sergeant Tim Russell with the Vancouver Police Department's Robbery, Assault and Arson Unit.
6: Good morning. Thank you for being here. This morning, we are here to talk about distraction thefts targeting Vancouver's seniors. I'll start by thanking members of the media for getting the word out on what is a disturbing trend linked to organized criminals who think nothing of targeting elderly and innocent victims. We've told you about these before. Seniors are out and about, living their lives when a person or group approaches them on foot or in a vehicle. It happens quickly, in a matter of seconds. But the impact on the victims is long-lasting, family heirlooms, and their sense of safety is lost. When someone resists, it is not uncommon for the thieves to violently yank jewelry from them. As of July 16th, the Vancouver Police Department has seen 35 distraction thefts in Vancouver. 17 of those have occurred in District 3, the southeast part of the city. 9 in District 2, which is the northeast section of the city. 8 in District 4, which is the west side of the city, including Point Grey and Kitsilano. And there's been 1 in the downtown core. 11 have happened in June and July alone. The total value of items stolen in these thefts so far this year is excess of $245,000. The thieves involved in these incidents are part of organized crime rings. They often crisscross across Canada in rental vehicles and robbing seniors along the way. While we have seen a reduction in the number of these incidents in Vancouver this last year over, one victim is too many. Our hope is that media coverage will help to inform the community about steps that they can take to keep themselves safer. Police advise seniors to conceal valuables. Keep jewelry and other valuables hidden underneath your clothing when you're out in public or working in your yard. Protect your space. Maintain physical boundaries. Do not let strangers approach you or enter your personal space, even if they seem friendly or offering gifts. Draw attention. If you feel you're being targeted or you feel unsafe, make noise, yell, and attract the attention of bystanders. Report immediately. Call 911 right away, and if you are the victim or witness of a distraction theft. Finally, if you are a family member or a friend of a senior, please discuss these safety suggestions with them so they are aware.
0: That was Sergeant Tim Russell with the Vancouver Police Department. So alongside Sergeant Russell earlier today, we also heard from a resident by the name of Philip Yang. His mother was a victim of one of these distraction thefts outside of the home while she was gardening. Here's just some of what he had to say.
8: So what had happened was that my mother that day was, I think it was around 9 in the morning. She was gardening outside her home. we saw our neighbor's video camera. So we saw what had happened was that there was a vehicle that pulled up in front of our home, and then we saw a U-turn around. Then a lady came out of the vehicle, and the car parked in front of her home. You see the lady walking towards my home, entered my property, opened the gate. While my mom was going up to my mom when she was gardening, my mom was a little bit afraid and started moving back and started saying, "Excuse me, what's going on?" And then started screaming and calling for my dad. The lady just jumped and grabbed my mom's chain and ran out the yard. My mom followed her, and then she pushed my mom down and she ran into the vehicle. My mom and my dad came out and they saw the license plate and they recorded that information and they reported to the police.
0: That was Philip Yang again talking about his mother's experience with distraction theft. Again, Vancouver police saying to date this year, there have been 35 of these reported to police. And so far this year, the losses of about $245,000. We are going to pause there. When we come back, Karen Fry is a name you probably recognize. Karen Fry is retiring after 27 years in the fire service. She was Vancouver's fire chief for many of those years. She's going to join us to take a look back at her career when we return.

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8: Global News at 1:30. I'm Julie Nolan. More than 15 Clinton firefighters have stayed behind to protect the evacuated village, dividing it into sections and extinguishing spot fires. Residents forced out Friday are receiving emergency support in Kamloops, 100 Mile House, and Williams Lake. More than 137 wildfires are burning across BC, with over 50 out of control. An evacuation order is now in effect for the community of 70 Mile House because of the Pear Lake wildfire that is still very much out of control at almost 67,000 hectares. Global's Taya Fast reports.
9: Residents of 70 Mile House packed up their homes while ranchers scrambled to move cattle to safer ground. The entire community ordered to leave Monday morning as the fast-moving Pear Lake wildfire continues to grow.
10: Yeah, I gotta get my dog on a leash and my cats in a kettle and get out of the smoke.
9: Residents have been watching the fire closely. Thick smoke settled over the community Sunday as the wildfire moved in. The wildfire has triggered a large response. Crews from departments across BC have flooded into 70 Mile House. For those leaving, the focus now is on getting out safely while hoping they'll be able to return soon.
11: Everybody keep positive and high spirits, and you know, at the end of the day, it is out of your control and there's nothing you can really do. You can't be a one-man person fighting a big blaze like that, but you can hope for the best.
9: For many, this now marks the beginning of potentially a few uncertain days, and as residents are being told to get out, firefighters are moving in with a large presence focused on protecting homes and critical infrastructure in the area.
8: Skilled trades training in BC is expanding, with the province announcing the addition of nearly 500 new training seats at Kwantlen Polytechnic University. Global's Emma Albert reports.
12: The 462 new seats will bring KPU's total to more than 1,700. This comes after the province announced last week it would also be adding 64 seats at Vancouver Island University. Premier David Eby says these new training spaces will help reduce wait lists for apprenticeship programs for in-demand fields like construction electricians, industrial mechanics, plumbers, construction craft workers, and parts technicians.
13: When you have a group of people that are looking for jobs unable to find them, and a group of employers looking for skilled people, the obvious answer is to provide those folks, those young people who are looking for jobs, with the skilled trades training that they need to take those jobs. And I can't wait to see these grads showing up on job sites as apprentices, getting the skills that they need, and building the province that every British Columbian deserves and that will support our entire country.
12: This initiative is being funded by the province's Look West strategy, which aims to add 5,000 trades training seats across BC by next year. The government is investing $241 million into the strategy over 3 years. Emma Albert, Global News.
8: Over to the markets, the Dow is up 588, the TSX up 177, and the Canadian dollar trading at 70.88 cents U.S. Global News time is 1:33. 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
14: Clear to crash in Richmond, westbound on Highway 91 before the S-curve, so it's just some leftover volume through there now. Cruiser on scene to a collision in Delta, westbound on Nordell Way at 84th Avenue. Clearing an accident in Maple Ridge, westbound on Lougheed Highway at 116th Avenue, with emergency crews on scene. And out of town, a wildfire has Highway 1 blocked through the Fraser Canyon between Spuzzum and Lytton. Go ahead and take the Coquihalla as an alternate route. 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I'm Trish Jewison in the CKNW Traffic Center.
15: Good afternoon. I'm Christy Gordon with your Global Sky Tracker weather forecast. Still a chance of showers across Metro Vancouver until about 3 o'clock today, and then we'll start to see it ease off. A few showers will linger through the Fraser Valley. We're seeing a strong easterly wind right now with some gusts up to about 40 kilometers an hour. As we head towards the evening hours, that will switch to become more of a westerly wind. Now, as we head into the latter part of the day across Metro Vancouver, we will see some breaks of blue sky, and we are expecting partly cloudy skies overnight as we drop down to 14 degrees. A great day on the way for your Wednesday with a mix of sun and cloud, where daytime highs will range from 21 near the water to 24 degrees inland, but it will feel a bit hotter than that with the humidity up to 26. Plenty of sunshine in the forecast for our Thursday and Friday.
8: Outside CKNW in downtown Vancouver, it's 17 degrees. I'm Julie Nolan.
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16: Well, thanks for being with us on this Tuesday afternoon. Well, you've likely heard the name Karen Fry many times if you are a regular listener to this station or a consumer of news in the city of Vancouver and Metro Vancouver, because after almost three decades, Karen Fry has retired from the fire service, and her most recent role was as Vancouver's fire chief. So you can imagine this has been a pretty storied career. We've got record call volumes at times, the pandemic, major encampments with very big safety concerns, extreme weather, and some of the toughest, that is, public safety debates that we have seen in the city. Well, joining me now to talk more about her career is recently retired Vancouver Fire and Rescue Chief Karen Fry. Thank you for being with us today.
17: Hi, Jill. Thanks for having me on.
16: Well, thank you. And congratulations on both your career and your retirement.
17: Yeah, it's a whole new thing to me, that's for sure.
16: Well, I would imagine it is. I want to get into some of those big stories and some of those, I guess you could call them, defining moments. But before we do that, I do want to ask you, because in getting ready to talk to you today, I read something that kind of surprised me. And that was that getting into firefighting, getting into the fire service, is it true that you were not actually a firefighter before becoming chief?
17: Correct. I actually never was had the role of a firefighter in a fire department. I started out as a dispatcher back in 1999 and did that for a couple of years. And then I moved up in through what we would call in Vancouver kind of group two ranks, which is more administrative roles, technology, supervising dispatch centers, fire prevention, and those areas, but never being the one that actually went in and put the wet stuff on the red stuff, as they say.
16: And do you think, looking back at it, do you think that was an advantage or a disadvantage?
17: I think for me, you know, as much as it would have been great to be a firefighter, I think I definitely wouldn't be where I'm sitting today if I took that path into the fire service. I took more and learned more about technology and data. And I think it just seemed to be the right pathway for me. So is it a disadvantage? I'm sure some people think it is, but, you know, it seems to have worked out well for me.
16: What was it that first drew you to going into that career in the fire service?
17: Yeah, so pretty interesting. You know, as a little girl, I actually used to watch shows. This is going to age me, but like things like Cagney and Lacey, Charlie's Angels, the original ones, and I wanted to be a police officer. And as I kind of was getting a little bit older, I realized I wasn't going to be 5'6". And that was the standard back then for women. And there were no women, so I had no exposure to the fire service. I ended up working for Save On Foods or Overweighty Foods for a large part of my earlier young adulthood. And I had one of the cashiers there, her husband worked in the fire department. And he used to always come in and ask me if I'd be interested in looking at that for a career. And so that's kind of how I got in. I was doing all of the first aid at Save On Foods and trying to work up to leadership or management. And that wasn't an option. And, you know, that we were things like going on strike back in the day. And I thought I needed a career.
16: I had no idea there was that requirement. So there was a 5'6" requirement to become a police officer, but there wasn't a requirement for that role in the fire department.
17: Well, there definitely would have been. I think in Vancouver you would have had to be between like 5'10" and 6'1" or something back in the 90s, I would suggest. And but not to be a dispatcher. You know, there was no height requirement to I'm talking about back when in the early 80s or late 70s when I was a young girl and thought about being a police officer.
16: Okay. So you made your way to Vancouver. I think I had read that from Vancouver Island and joined Vancouver Fire and Rescue. What was it like making that transition and taking on that role in Vancouver?
17: Yeah, it was right in the middle of COVID too. So that was definitely something that was unexpected. I had previously worked in Surrey as a deputy fire chief there, so I was used to big city stuff. But in Vancouver, it was definitely a big difference. And, you know, we're 140 years old in Vancouver Fire, and we always talk about tradition and culture. So it was a big jump that way. As far as managing an organization, I had done that in Nanaimo and definitely understood the business of the fire service, but really didn't recognize the pedestal that you're on or that you actually have the whole province watching you when you're in a major metropolitan city.
16: I never like talking about things in the first woman to do this, first woman, and putting it through that lens. But I think in this case, we really do have to acknowledge that you were in an industry, in a career where men were dominant and there weren't a lot of women. I'm sure looking back when you first got involved, what was that like going on that path, a path that not a lot of women had taken, certainly not to the point of becoming the fire chief in Vancouver?
17: Yeah, well, I think it's just like any job back at the time where there weren't a lot of women or women in leadership roles, but definitely in the fire service. You know, when I was hired in Nanaimo, we didn't have any women firefighters in our city. And Surrey only had a couple by the time I started there, less than a handful, I think. And you never know, because people always judge you for your gender and not necessarily your ability. You know, you can have a woman that is just as capable at doing the job as any man, or most men, let's say, but everybody looks at them because they are such a few number, it stands out. I think though Vancouver really, I'm amazed that they just kind of opened their arms up to me and put their trust in me, and it really didn't take long. I'd say probably within the first 6 months, they felt like they were there to, you know, support me, and I was there to support them.
16: I've talked to other women firefighters, and this is going back a few years, but I think at that time where more women were perhaps being drawn to the jobs and to the roles and proving that they could do it as well. And there was a significant amount of harassment, and they were treated differently in many cases. Did you have to deal with that?
17: Oh, of course. You know, if I think I've been in the fire service since the 90s, just like I said, when I worked at Overweighty Foods in the 90s, it was very similar, except we weren't living there 24 hours a day. We weren't sleeping at the job site. And I think, you know, you end up being a family and, you know, there's going to always be instances, but those are kind of in the past now. And as much as, you know, we've grown and developed, and I think every industry has probably faced, you know, discretionary challenges, as far as sexism or treating people differently. And I think as long as you can do the job, that's the most important thing. And it doesn't take long nowadays. I think, you know, we have a whole new culture of people that wouldn't stand for bad behavior. And, you know, and I'm proud of that change, because you think of the way we're raising our children and what we stand on, how we treat each other. And I think that's slowly moved over to the fire service.
16: I want to talk more about some of the bigger stories and the defining moments in your career. Karen Fry, we need to pause quickly, but when we come back, more with recently retired Vancouver Fire and Rescue Chief Karen Fry. Stay with us.
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5: People are profoundly frustrated that government actors continue to weaponize safety against them.
6: In late July, Vancouver Fire Chief Karen Fry issued an order for the tent city to clear out, citing catastrophic risk to life and property.
10: It's removing the structures and the tents and the combustible materials from against and near the buildings.
6: Fry's order now being challenged in the courts.
16: That was a global news story from back in 2022, and that was the Hastings encampment that was making news headlines just about, if not every day. You heard the voice of Fire Chief Karen Fry. My conversation now continues with recently retired Vancouver Fire and Rescue Chief Fry. Thank you again for being with us. I wanted to play that story because I know that was one of the biggest stories that you have talked about as far as things that happened while you were Fire Chief. What was it like going through that?
17: Yeah, it was, it was very political. It was very concerning to me, to our department. It wasn't the first encampment. I dealt with encampments and throughout my career, but I think it was definitely the most challenging and the most at risk to multiple buildings, to that whole street of Hastings Street, and to the people living there, as well as all emergency responders.
16: Did it show the just how much a fire chief? I think we sometimes think of a fire chief deals with fires and is running this department and has a very defined role. But did that show, or did you draw on your more admin background and having to work with city council, having to work with other elected officials in something that maybe shouldn't have been that political at all, but to get any progress?
17: Yeah, I think that definitely helped me, having a huge background in fire prevention and fire safety. So many times I think fire chiefs just end up kind of stepping back because they're concerned that if they make a decision that they might not get the support or from any level of government in order to protect the

0: Yeah, I think, you know, we can all in hindsight, it's always a great thing to look back on. If I look back at it, you know, I probably would have trained our staff more really on trauma-informed practices a little bit more as we try to work with our partners. But I think, you know, we ended up getting a lot of housing in Vancouver because of that, and much needed housing, much needed supports. And while there's still people on the streets, I feel I can sleep at night knowing that they're not as at risk from people having structures against those buildings.
1: You mentioned that people were dying, that people were in very unsafe situations. You were also the chief of the Fire and Rescue Service during a time in the opioid crisis where things changed with the types of drugs on the streets, where we were getting reports of six people, sometimes more every day, overdosing. How did that change your role as fire chief and the role of firefighters?
0: Yeah, I think, you know, firefighters have always been responding to medical incidents in the city of Vancouver, you know, almost as far back as we've been fighting fires. And once that overdose or the opioid crisis came in to Canada, and especially Vancouver and the West Coast, we started seeing everything that we do changing. From the number of medical calls, the number of multiple saving of lives to the same person multiple times a day, the mental health that comes from the brain damage when the lack of oxygen is there during an overdose. We've been seeing fires because now we've gone from an injection to an inhalation, and we saw these using lockable butane lighters that were locking as people were passed out from their drugs and starting fires against buildings. So everything that we did, including the public safety to the fire prevention to the fighting of fires to the number of medical calls, and including the risk to our firefighters and first responders from mental health to increasing cancer.
1: And has that changed as well as far as the focus on the health of first responders, whether it is, like you said, cancer risk or mental health, acknowledging mental health and what the job can do to that?
0: Yeah, it's definitely changed in my career time. I wish too that, you know, again, that I would have recognized that cancer was such a prevalent risk to our firefighters. It's just, you know, we have preventions and legislation around presumptions, but we should, and every fire department in every city should be doing everything they can to reduce that risk to our firefighters. You know, it's listed as a type 1 carcinogenic, the job or occupation of firefighting. And these firefighters are going into buildings fighting fires, being exposed to diesels, carcinogens, stress, lack of sleep. Everything that they do is increasing their risk. And, you know, we as leaders and organizations need to be doing whatever we can to not only find it sooner, but actually to stop it.
1: We have 1 minute left. Chief Fry, you have gone from, I think it's not an overstatement to say being on call 24/7 for almost 3 decades, possibly more. What are you going to do now?
0: Well, it's been like 10 days and I'm barely looking at my phone, so I'm feeling pretty well rested. I'm trying to get out in nature every day, and I plan on walking the Camino this fall.
1: Amazing.
0: So I'm, yeah, 800 kilometers. I'm going to go be myself and not be on call and just really simplify my life.
1: I love it. Well, I've done it twice if you need any tips on
0: Oh,
1: doing
0: wow.
1: it. Yeah, so I did not know that, but what a great goal to have. Chief Karen Fry, again, congratulations on your retirement, and I so appreciate you joining us today. This has been lovely to talk with you.
0: Thanks, Jill. Have a great day.
1: All right, you too. That is Karen Fry, recently retired Vancouver Fire and Rescue Chief, and joining us to talk about the defining moments in her career. We are going to pause there when we come back after your news to the top of the hour. Always nice to get on a list that recognizes whether it's a most livable city, a prettiest building. Well, this one has to do with a very well-known, although sometimes hard to get to, beach in Vancouver. We'll talk about where it ranks on the world's best beaches of this type. Stay with us.

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16: Global news at 2 o'clock. I'm Julie Nolan. A new Westminster woman has been sentenced to 4.5 years in prison in connection with the 2021 death of her 18-month-old daughter. Karma Dick pleaded guilty to manslaughter last year after a lengthy homicide investigation. The 44-year-old was also handed a lifetime firearms ban and ordered to provide a DNA sample. IHIT says infant death investigations are especially difficult because they often involve limited witness evidence. Conservation officers in British Columbia have discovered numerous illegal campfires during spot checks over the weekend. It comes as wildfire crews battle out-of-control blazes that are threatening communities in the south of the province. Premier David Eby says he knows people are thinking of Clinton, where residents were forced to flee their homes last week in the face of a fire complex that has prompted expanding evacuation orders.
17: Our hearts go out to the people who are hearing that horrible news. We know that those communities are strong and we'll be standing with them. and the rebuilding process is needed.
16: EB also praised the heroic work of firefighters to save much of the village itself. Clinton is approximately 350 kilometers northeast of Vancouver. More now on the leadership shakeup happening at Metro Vancouver. Global's Catherine Urquhart reports.
8: This isn't about amid leadership uncertainty at Metro Vancouver. Heather McNell is now acting CAO. The deputy CAO of policy and planning now overseeing a budget in excess of $3 billion. An internal email from the utility's other deputy CAO, Ravi China, advised staff Jerry Dobrovolny, commissioner and CAO, is currently away from the office. Heather McNell is acting commissioner and CAO in his absence. The announcement of a temporary CAO comes 10 days after Global News reported Dobrovolny is on the way out. Staff were left wondering who was in charge. Board Chair Mike Hurley wouldn't say.
18: There's no update on Jerry's status, and I won't be commenting on personnel issues.
19: That's all you can say?
18: That's all I'm going to say.
8: During a closed special board meeting July 16th, Metro Vancouver directors requested Chair Mike Hurley begin the process of relieving Dobrovolny of his duties. As for who will lead Metro Vancouver long term and when there might be an announcement, that remains unclear. Catherine Urquhart, Global News.
16: Police say the 15-year-old arrested after a shootout at a Seattle food festival had a ghost gun. A ghost gun is made to be untraceable. Seattle's police chief says the weapon was a 9mm gun from a now-defunct company that was once a leading maker of ghost gun parts. Investigators also recovered two other weapons and 14 shell casings fired by weapons of two different calibers. Police say at least three suspects were involved in the shootout, including one who was among those killed in the violence. U.S. President Donald Trump met with two world leaders before attending Senator Lindsey Graham's funeral today. ABC's Karen Travers has more.
20: The president had separate meetings with Ukraine's President Zelensky and Israeli Prime Minister Netanyahu, but did not bring in reporters for statements or for questions. We heard from Zelensky after the meeting. He posted a statement on social media. He said it was a good meeting. He said that he and the president talked about the plans for the United States to help Ukraine make their own Patriot air defense systems.
16: And McLean's list of the nation's coolest neighborhoods is out with a couple of nods to two BC locations. North Vancouver's Lower Lonsdale is getting kudos for always having plenty of events like the recent World Cup Fan Zone, the Shipyards Market, and plenty of food and shopping. Also, special mention of the Sea Bus being a fun way to get there from downtown Vancouver. And near BC's capital is Songhees Walkway, another waterfront neighborhood hugging the Victoria shoreline between Esquimalt and West Bay. Global News time is 2:04. Now the latest CKNW traffic.
21: Clearing a crash in Delta, westbound on Nordell Way at 84th Avenue with crews on scene, and a wildfire out of town has Highway 1 closed through the Fraser Canyon between Spuzzum and Lytton. Go ahead and take the Coquihalla as an alternate route. Looks like there's a brand new issue in Vancouver, westbound on West Georgia Street approaching the Lionsgate Bridge. 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In the CKNW Traffic Center, I'm Trish Jewison.
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24: Hi, I'm Christy Gordon with your Global Sky Tracker weather forecast. We still have a chance of showers across much of Metro Vancouver for the next couple of hours. It should begin to ease by about 2:30 or 3 o'clock. Eastern sections through the Fraser Valley, though, we may still see a few sprinkles even into the evening hours with mainly cloudy skies. But the further west you go, that's where you have a better chance of seeing some sunshine towards the end of the day. Daytime highs will reach about 21 or 22 degrees. We've got plenty of sunshine on the way through Wednesday, Thursday, and Friday, although we'll see a little bit of cloud cover on Wednesday. Daytime highs will range from 21 to 24 degrees and Humidex values will be up to about 26. Tonight's overnight low will drop down to 14 degrees. We have a chance of showers in the forecast for the weekend, but it's still days away, so we'll refine that as we get closer.
16: Outside CKNW in downtown Vancouver, it's 20 degrees on the markets. The Dow closed up 537. The TSX closed up 181. And the Canadian dollar is trading at 70.89 cents U.S. Global News time is 2:06. I'm Julie Nolan.
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9: Well, it's always nice to get on a list if it's a list of good things. We heard in that news report to best neighborhoods and such, but there is another list out there that is getting some attention. This is CNN's new list of the world's 25 best nude beaches. And Vancouver's Wreck Beach made the cut actually quite high, landing at number 10. And on this list, CNN praised the beach for its spectacular setting, sitting below the cliffs at UBC, and its long history as one of North America's best-known clothing-optional beaches. It also said it made the list because it has a very laid-back and inclusive culture. Well, joining me to talk more about this is Steve Biduck, the chair of the Wreck Beach Preservation Society. Steve, thank you for taking some time today.
1: Oh, hi, Jill. Yeah, thanks for calling.
9: Well, thank you, and congratulations for the beach getting on the list. Is that a big deal? Do you get bragging rights for getting to number 10 on a list like this?
1: Sure. Wreck Beach has made lists previously as a naturalist, naturist beach. It's a nice feather to put in the cap.
9: And when you look at the reasons that CNN's list put Wreck Beach at number 10, would you agree with that, the setting and where it is, the size of that beach, the space that people have? What else about Wreck Beach do you think is kind of a cut above the other beaches and got it on that list?
1: Yeah, you mentioned the big three. The first is the proximity to the city. So I did look at the list, and there are a few that are near big cities, but I don't know if there's any that's as popular as Vancouver is. So the fact that we're so close to a big city is number one. Number two is the size of the beach, as they mentioned, 7.4 kilometers, I think they said. I think we claim it at 7.8 kilometers. But it wraps all the way from Acadia all the way down to the Musqueam lands. And the other one is the scenery. That's probably the most standout one, is when you're down at the beach, you do feel like you're secluded and you're out in the middle of nowhere. In addition to the backdrop of the trees, with the lack of buildings, which we're constantly trying to prevent construction of buildings that we can see. We also have a vast beach that goes way out, particularly when the tide is low. So the beach is shallow, and you can walk out to close to a kilometer at very, very low tides, and it's sandy. So you might have seen in the list some of the beaches they claim, they're rocky. I've been a little beach in Hawaii, and it's quite rocky and whatnot. So the quality of the sand, the quality of the view, the proximity to the city and the size. So yeah, it should be number one.
9: All right. So we'll try and get it up to number one for those future lists. How is the area, as far as I know, like you said, there've been ongoing struggles when it comes to building in the area. I remember reporting on proposals for buildings that would have kind of towered above the beach at the top of those cliffs. There have been some issues, I think, maybe with activities there that maybe aren't allowed on public beaches. But how would you describe kind of the scene and how busy Wreck Beach is?
1: Yeah, good question. In regards to the buildings, so of course, our neighbor is UBC, and we have had recent discussions with them because there is a project going on right at the top of the main part of Wreck Beach. So to clarify, Wreck Beach, again, is 7.4 kilometers, but most people associate it with the main part, which we refer to as Trail 6, which is right at the end of University Boulevard. They are putting up another project there. It looks like there will be towers going up there, and we will see those towers at low tide. So that's an issue. But in regards to the scene, you mentioned activities down there. It used to be one of the beaches that a lot of particularly young people went to party, to drink and whatnot. And now that they've allowed drinking on other beaches, such as Kitts Beach and Jericho, we've seen a massive decrease in folks coming down there to party, which is a good thing. So we're having less raucous behavior, and we're having less emergency calls. So we're really happy about the fact that they've allowed drinking on Kitts Beach and the other beaches so the kids can go over there and have fun. You know, it's much more accessible for them, and it's probably more their style in regards to the fact that many of them didn't get naked in the first place. So it's changed tremendously in the last 2 years. We've seen visitors, but this is, again, just ad hoc observations. I'm guesstimating we're down about 50 to 60% from years gone by, especially the COVID years. We're probably down more like 70%. So instead of there being, let's say, 5,000 people down there on a crowded weekend day, we're down to 500, you know, something like that, 600, 700.
2: And do you think, you mentioned because drinking is allowed at other beaches, so that's definitely part of it. Why do you think there's been such a decrease in people?
1: Well, I think that's a major contributor. I think other reasons are folks can't afford to live in Vancouver, particularly the folks that may be attracted to going to a beach such as Wreck Beach. So, you know, we've got, as I mentioned, the young people, the teenagers, they're at other beaches. Let's talk about the folks that are getting their first job and family. Maybe they're 30 years old, 35. They're not living in West Point Grey. They're not living in Vancouver. They're living out in the valley. So it's a big haul for them to get out here. If they are living in Vancouver, they got two or three jobs. They don't have time to come down to the beach. So that's a reason. A lot of our older folks have passed on. Simple as that. Or they can't make it down the stairs for physical reasons. So that's another reason. And then I would also add in possibly, and again, this is, we don't really have statistics on this, but possibly the proliferation of cameras and cell phones. So people running around on the beach with cameras and cell phones may be scaring a few people away. We take care of that generally. But yeah, you add all that up, you add all those reasons up, and bingo, there you go.
2: That makes sense. You mentioned the trail, and like you said, most people, if you know about Wreck Beach, you know about Trail 6 and the access point to the beach. That does make sense as people get older. That trail is a difficult one. Has there been any talk of finding other ways to access the beach, or is it kind of, if you want to go there, unless you're walking around the very long way at a low tide, you have to take on those stairs?
1: Correct. Yeah, well, that's a great question because we are up against something right now. But before I get into that, you can access Wreck Beach from Acadia Beach, which is by Spanish Banks on the north end. Acadia Beach is that small parking lot as you go up the hill from Spanish Banks. If you were to park there, there's quite a low-grade trail that you can take over to the beach and just keep going left a little bit and boom, you can... you can go clothing optional there. So that is an option. But if you want to get down to the thick of it, you know, at the Trail 6 area, then another option is coming by boat or, you know, something like that. But the Metro Vancouver, who runs the park, so this is not under City of Vancouver.
2: Right.
1: Right? Wreck Beach is under the jurisdiction of Metro Vancouver. They are proposing to put in what they're calling an ATV trail down. We don't know where. They're not sharing the information with us, but they are proposing to put an ATV trail down to the beach in the name of safety, and so they can come out and, you know, if there's an accident or something, they can get down there. Now, they're not saying that ATV trail is going to be open up to folks that, you know, maybe in a wheelchair or electric bike or whatever. So they've been very secretive about it. They've tabled the money. About $1.2 million, I believe, is in the budget for years coming up. But we're not getting a lot of information from them. We're obviously 100% against any type of trail or road or access. It's just going to bring in all sorts of problems. You can imagine shopping carts and, again, electric bikes, scooters, et cetera. So the costs outweigh the benefits tremendously. But stay tuned. Hopefully you guys can find out more about it because they're not sharing information with us.
2: All right. Well, we will do our best. And for today, we will leave it at congratulations for landing number 10 on that list of the world's 25 best clothing optional beaches. We will leave it there for today. I so appreciate you joining the show. Thanks for coming on the program.
1: Yeah, thanks very much, Jill. Have a great day.
2: All right, you too. That is Steve Biduk, the Wreck Beach Preservation Society Chair. We are going to get you caught up on your Tuesday afternoon traffic in about 30 seconds from now. And when we come back, time for another giveaway. We have a pair of tickets to see the Sacred Souls at the Freedom Mobile Arch. This is going to be a great show. It's happening at the Freedom Mobile Arch at the PNE on Sunday, August 9th. You can purchase tickets at ticketleader.ca, but it's so much better to win them, isn't it? We're going to play a little Freedom Arch trivia when we come back. So all you need to do is call 604-280-9898. That is 604-280-9898. And we will give those tickets away coming up next.

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7: Watch out for an incident in Vancouver, northbound in the Stanley Park Causeway after Lost Lagoon. There's a police incident in Langley on Highway 10 westbound after Fraser Highway in the right lane. And a crash in Delta westbound on Nordell Way at 84th Avenue with crews on scene. Don't forget, out of town, a wildfire has Highway 1 closed in both directions through the Fraser Canyon between Spuzzum and Lytton. Take Highway 5 as an alternate route. BC Liquor's flash sale runs July 29th to August 1st. 1800 Blanco Tequila, just $36.99. 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I'm Trish Jewison in the CKNW Traffic Center.
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1: Well, it is time for us to give away some tickets. That music you are hearing is the Sacred Souls. They are playing the Freedom Mobile Arch at the PNE on Sunday, August 9th. And we are giving away a pair of tickets every day this week. So let's play another round of Freedom Mobile Arch Trivia. And we have Dale on the line in Surrey. Dale, good afternoon.
2: Hey, good afternoon.
1: How is your day going?
2: Fantastic.
1: All right. Well, let's try and keep that going, and we'll see if we can get you some tickets. We have one trivia question with four possible answers, and it is about the Freedom Mobile Arch. So, Dale, are you ready?
2: I'm ready.
1: All right. Here we go. We talked about this on the show yesterday. We talked about the fact that the arch is made from 800 tons of steel, 900 tons of timber arches. That's a lot. So today's question is about those arches. How many arch segments were used to make that facility? Was it 25, 100, or 180?
2: 180.
1: Ooh, you sounded so confident, and that worked in your favor, Dale.
3: That's right.
1: Because that is right.
2: Fantastic.
1: Now, did you know that, or were you guessing?
2: I was a wild guess.
1: Go big, right? To go for the biggest number.
2: Right.
1: It worked today. Dale, you've got yourself the tickets. I hope you have a great time at the show.
2: Thank you. I appreciate that.
1: You're welcome.
2: Thank you for the opportunity.
1: Well, you're very welcome. I have not been there yet, but I've heard it's an amazing place to see a show. So, Dale, stay on the line. We'll get a bit of information from you. And again, have a really fun time seeing the Sacred Souls.
2: Perfect. Thank you so much.
1: You are welcome. Dale is today's winner. Yes, he knew to guess that it took 180 arch segments to make the Freedom Mobile Arch. And the company that made the arch installed those 180 arch segments, and that created a total of 60 complete timber arches. And I'll give you a little hint. If you are listening right now, that might be an important number for tomorrow's trivia contest. 180 arch segments. That was today's question. The total of timber arches created from those, 60. Make a note of that number, because tomorrow on the show, we will give away another pair of tickets to see the Sacred Souls at the PNE on August 9th. You can also purchase tickets at ticketleader.ca if you would like to do that. If you're not all that familiar with the band, I've been learning more about them all week. They were formed in April of 2019. There are four members. There is Sal, Alex, Josh, and one other member whose name escapes me right now. And maybe there's only three. Lane is the other one. I knew there were four. They have a very interesting sound and are growing in popularity all the time. They had their debut self-titled album back in 2019. They started working on it. And we heard that song earlier, the Can I Call You Rose, one of their biggest hits. So if you didn't win tickets today, you will have three more chances to win tickets on the show, as we will be giving those away every day this week. When we come back after a break for your news headlines to the bottom of the hour, we'll also get you caught up on your Tuesday afternoon traffic. We're going to take another look at some of the issues with that 6-month closure of Broadway. It's closed at Cambie for a couple of blocks between Cambie and Alberta. The first day this happened, it was pretty chaotic with buses being rerouted. There are police officers there directing traffic and making sure people aren't driving in the bus lanes, that they know what they're doing. But it's also led to a lot of vehicles going to the side streets. And that means there are more vehicles on the streets where there are bike lanes. And some cyclists are raising some concerns. And we're going to talk more about that coming up right after the news.

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12: Global news at 2:30. I'm Julie Nolan. BC conservation officers are warning that ignorance is no excuse after finding numerous illegal campfires during weekend patrols. Officers issued 19 tickets worth nearly $22,000 while fire bans remain in effect across much of the province. The crackdown comes as crews battle about 135 wildfires, including roughly 50 burning out of control. Residents remain under evacuation orders near Clinton, where officials are assessing property damage, downed power lines, and water system impacts. BC Premier David Eby says his government is a big enough tent for ministers to publicly criticize some of the decisions made by their colleagues. Eby was commenting on a statement by Emergency Measures Minister Kelly Green last week.
13: This is an issue that has been important to Kelly Green as an MLA for her community for a long time. We worked together on her statement, so she was able to continue to advocating, and I supported her ability to do that.
12: Green says she was disappointed in the decision by FortisBC to move forward with the next phase of the Tilbury LNG project, citing safety concerns. The government has supported the expansion project and issued an exemption last week to help push the $2 billion investment ahead. Renewing your passport online is about to get a lot easier. Speaking in Vancouver this morning, Federal Immigration Minister Lena Diab says eligible Canadians will no longer have to wait for an online spot to become available. You can begin your renewal whenever convenient.
9: From home, they can complete their online application. They will need to upload a digital passport photo that is provided by a commercial photographer. Can't be a homemade photo. And receive updates in real time as their application is processed. They can also upload copies of any required supporting documents instead of mailing them in.
12: Diab says an expired passport may also be eligible to be renewed online, provided that it was issued within the last 15 years. She adds online renewals are backed with the government's 30 business day or free guarantee. And once the NHL season returns, Wednesday night national games will be broadcast exclusively on Amazon's Prime Video. It's part of a new 12-year sub-licensing agreement with Rogers Communications to broadcast regular season games in Canada in English and French. Under the deal, the streaming service will also carry select Stanley Cup playoff series, including two first-round series and one second-round matchup annually. Prime Video has already streamed games in Canada over the past two NHL seasons with Prime Hockey Night in Canada. Now, Global News Time is 2:33, the latest CKNW traffic.
14: Watch out for an incident in Vancouver, northbound in the Stanley Park Causeway, just north of Lost Lagoon. There's a police incident in Langley on Highway 10 westbound after Fraser Highway in the right lane and clearing a crash in Delta. Westbound on Nordell Way at 84th Avenue. Out of town, a wildfire has Highway 1 closed through the Fraser Canyon between Spuzzum and Lytton. Go ahead and take Highway 5 as an alternate route, and volume is building on all the major routes, including eastbound Highway 1 to the Ironworkers Memorial Bridge from Lonsdale and southbound Highway 99 of the Massey Tunnel from Blundell. Drive legendary Quattro. 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I'm Trish Jewison in the CKNW Traffic Center.
15: Good afternoon. I'm Christy Gordon with your Global Sky Tracker weather forecast. Still a chance of showers across Metro Vancouver until about 3 o'clock today, and then we'll start to see it ease off. A few showers will linger through the Fraser Valley. We're seeing a strong easterly wind right now with some gusts up to about 40 kilometers an hour. As we head towards the evening hours, that will switch to become more of a westerly wind. Now, as we head into the latter part of the day across Metro Vancouver, we will see some breaks of blue sky, and we are expecting partly cloudy skies overnight as we drop down to 14 degrees. A great day on the way for your Wednesday with a mix of sun and cloud, where daytime highs will range from 21 near the water to 24 degrees inland, but it will feel a bit hotter than that with the humidity up to 26. Plenty of sunshine in the forecast for our Thursday and Friday.
12: Outside CKNW in downtown Vancouver, it's 20 degrees on the markets. The Dow closed up 537. The TSX closed up 181, and the dollar is trading at 70.9 cents U.S. Global News Time is 2:35. I'm Julie Nolan.
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16: Yesterday's media availability session with Lions rookie quarterback Caden Salter was to talk about Salter possibly being named the starter for Thursday night's game in Winnipeg. That is, until Salter volunteered some information that changed the course of the interview. He revealed that Casey Printers is his cousin. Yes, that Casey Printers, the supernova, who won the CFL's Most Outstanding Player Award in 04 and then was out of football 7 years later. In 2004, Printers was in his second year in the league when Lions starting quarterback Dave Dickinson suffered an injury. Printers was a relative unknown, only having thrown two passes the year before. But given the chance, he went on to throw for over 5,000 yards and 35 touchdowns in his MOP season. Now, no one is asking for history to repeat itself. The Lions would just be happy with Salter winning a couple of football games until Nathan Rourke returns. For the Lions Huddle, I'm Bob the Moj Marjanovic.
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15: Well, thanks for being with us on this Tuesday afternoon. We knew that when the Broadway stretch between Cambie and Alberta closed down as the subway is being built, there were going to be some headaches caused for drivers, for transit passengers. They are trying to work out all of those details and make it so people know what is going on. However, there are some new concerns being raised about the traffic that is spilling into other neighborhoods and other streets that have bike routes on them. Joining me now to talk more about this is David Finnis, a safe cycling advocate. David, thank you for being with us.
18: Thank you for inviting me.
15: I know that you have been cycling in that area for many years, and you know where the bike routes are and where the traffic is. What have you seen and what have you been hearing from people about the changes made with this major road closure?
18: I did that major road closure the first time last Wednesday. I was returning from an event downtown, and I did a little detour into the Canadian Tire there at 7th and Cambie, and then came out onto 7th. And sometimes I would bike back on 7th to Ontario. This time I sometimes turn up Yukon. So I went up Yukon, turned left onto 8th, and saw the big cement barrier there that is there for diverting the vehicle traffic. And then, crossed over and then found the orange ones on the south side of Broadway that kind of pushed me as a cyclist onto a sidewalk until I could get back to 10th. So it wasn't too much for somebody riding a bike. But earlier when they were doing the Quebec Street from there to Main Street, that portion, we got a lot of people drivers diverting onto 10th, including a few who decided to go the wrong way through an intersection in front of the little Federal Cafe that says, bicycles only. That was a little concerning. But there's been a lot more vehicle traffic on a road that, is supposed to, is a major east-west biking route.
15: Right. And I guess it's not a huge surprise, is it, that when you block off a major roadway for whatever the reason, and in this case, it's for the subway construction, but not a huge surprise that drivers are going to try and find a way around it. They're still going to try and get to their destination. Is it that it's too many different users now that are being funneled onto these streets, or is it the behavior itself?
18: It's a mix. I mean, yes, during any kind of construction like this, so many of us are going to find our routes changed, right? I normally drop down Ontario from 10th down towards Broadway and across. Well, it was blocked yesterday by great big cement mixers working on the new build that's on that, one of the new builds on that corner. So there's always often something. I think what's concerning here is that it is diverting traffic, like motor vehicle traffic, onto one of the major east-west, or if not the major east-west cycle route. And it's one thing when people do it for a block or two. It's one thing when they decide and then they get this habit and they suddenly go, well, I can go 8 blocks. And they stay on what is basically a one-lane road by the time you've got, parked cars on either side. So I think that's part of it. Part of it is, the speed that people drive at. Part of it is whether or not they pull over in any way, shape, or form, or slow down when somebody's approaching them on a two-wheeled vehicle. I think a lot of drivers don't realize that when you're in a large metal box, basically, like in a big SUV, you are very dominant compared to somebody who's riding a bike or a scooter or whatever. And that, slowing down is, nice. And also, there's probably more room on your passenger side between you and the parked cars than you realize.
15: I know the exact areas that you're talking about as well. And I'm always surprised because some people do, both cyclists and drivers share the road and acknowledge each other and are courteous to each other. But I'm always surprised by that as well, the behavior that you're talking about, because even if you wanted as a driver to move over and give, what is the law now, a meter and a half or at least a meter, it's impossible, I think, in some of those stretches.
18: Well, you won't be able to get that legal distance, but you probably could go over, you know, part of that distance. Like I had somebody the other day in another neighborhood just totally refusing to slow down, not move over a little bit towards on the passenger side, which they easily could have done. There was space. You know, there was easily like a quarter of a meter, you know, 6 inches, 12, a foot, whatever there. Part of it's that, part of it is just taking your foot off the accelerator, you know, acknowledging there's somebody coming towards you. If I was in a vehicle, we would have to figure out which one of us is going to pull in, right?
15: Right.
18: So part of it is just, you know, like be courteous, slow down. You know, you are umpteen times larger and heavier than somebody coming at you. It is a little off-putting there.
15: What do you think is going to happen then? Like you said, this isn't only the closure, the Broadway Canby to Alberta closure and what's happening with that. We've seen other closures. There will be more closures with the subway line, with other construction and such. What do you see happening then with a limited amount of space and all of these different users having to use that space?
18: Well, I think that's part of our problem. We unfortunately are attempting to move more and more people in one of the least efficient methods of doing it, right? I was just listening to the traffic report a few minutes ago and, you know, the slowdowns here and there. And part of it is, you know, if you put that many people, single occupancy vehicles, it's going to, you're going to get congestion, unfortunately. I have in, like, during the last school year, I took my granddaughter to a musical theater thing at 7th in Quebec. And that was incredible, just watching at around the 4 o'clock, 5 o'clock timing of people coming, you know, because it's a four-way stop at that corner. And the amount of traffic there was astronomical, right? And you're kind of going like, well, maybe we should look at different ways of moving around. I know some people need to drive, some people want to drive, but, you know, there's definitely got to be other ways and also more equitable ways for those that are choosing not to drive, because we are slowing buses down by, you know, they're putting all through all of this as well.
15: No, and definitely, and if anybody's been to that area, they'll know very well that there are police officers that are directing traffic and helping it go as smoothly as it can. You mentioned the four-way stop, and I agree with you, and I see people that are, you know, traffic congestion and people, again, trying to figure out a way to either avoid construction, get to where they're going. I also, though, see cyclists blasting through stop signs every time I'm at a four-way stop. Is there some accountability as well, not only on drivers, but for everybody that uses the roads to follow the rules?
18: Well, there's following the rules, and there's also, you know, what is safe? You know, I've seen that too with cyclists crossing when I feel they definitely shouldn't be, and the same with pedestrians who just sort of seem to walk aimlessly sometimes. You know, but so one has to be aware of that, watching for that. I think there is a difference, though, between, you know, the damage that a bike can do, a pedestrian can do, and a motor vehicle can do. And also, I have been in places where I have come to a fork on my bicycle and the person behind me is quite annoyed because then it takes me quite a while to get going again, right? So there's times when, you know, like you roll, you're looking, is there a, can I stop? You know, should I stop because there's somebody's crossing in the opposing direction or not? Or can I, you know, slow down, look, and proceed?
15: Yeah, and I agree with you. And I think that's very different, though. I'm talking about people that aren't even touching the brakes and are just flying through. And to me, that's making it dangerous. I get what you're saying. They're not going to do as much damage as a vehicle, but they could still do damage.
18: Oh, most definitely. And, you know, I don't think, you know, if they're not watching, I mean, they're the ones that are probably going to suffer the worst consequences if there is something, unfortunately.
15: What do you think we should do then, or what needs to be done at this point? We're obviously going to be dealing with more construction, more closures, a lot of congestion. Is there any one thing that could be changed or altered right now to make things safer?
18: I think on some of the, I think they've done a better job on this route, from what I can see, the few times that I've been down it. Because, I mean, those barriers are great. They've got some really good signage. They've got other things at the corner of Alberta there Alberta and 8th there that, you know, there's some fencing on this off the sidewalk so people don't inadvertently cross. There's, you know, some very good directional things. And I think that really helps because they have got it designed, quite effectively. And going south, if you are turning as a vehicle driver and proceeding south on Alberta, you get turned into a lane. You can't access 10th, which is really helpful because that was one of the issues up at when people were diverting off Quebec and Ontario. They would go up Ontario and then they'd cut through, or they'd go up Quebec and cut through, and then they're turning right in front of you at Main Street. And I think the difficulty, and I think the worry that some of us who ride and walk and scooter and stuff will, that some of these people will get these habits and learn these shortcuts and won't revert to the major arterials, when whatever construction is over.
15: Yeah, it's hard to imagine when that day is going to come, but I understand your concern and worrying about that. David, we are out of time. We have to leave it there, but I appreciate you making the time today. Thank you.
18: Thank you for having me. Appreciate it.
15: That is David Finnis, a safe cycling advocate. Well, speaking of what's happening on the roads, we will get you caught up on your traffic in about 30 seconds. Stay with us.
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20: Crews are on scene to a crash in Vancouver in the Stanley Park Causeway northbound after Lost Lagoon. There's also an accident in Richmond at Granville Avenue and Number 4 Road with delays in all directions, as well as a police incident in Langley westbound on Highway 10 after Fraser Highway in the right lane. Don't forget about a wildfire out of town. Highway 1 is closed through the Fraser Canyon between Spuzzum and Lytton. Go ahead and take Highway 5 as an alternate route. 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In the CKNW Traffic Center, I'm Trish Jewison.
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3: Well, earlier in the show, we were talking with real estate developer and planner Michael Geller about the approval of what will be, if it is built as proposed, the highest building in Vancouver, the highest building in Western Canada. Here's some of what he had to say.
4: It is very large. It's large both in terms of its height. It's about 1,000 feet for the tallest of three towers. And to put that in perspective, the Shangri-La and the former Trump Tower, now the Paradox Tower, are around 600 feet. So we're talking about something that's more than 50% taller than anything that's being built. The other thing is architects, we often look at buildings both in terms of their height, but also in terms of what we call the density, the floor ratio, the ratio of the size of the building to the land. And although hardly anybody talked about this, this development proposal is twice the density of the Shangri-La. So at around 27-30 floor space ratio, it's just completely in a different league from everything else that has been built. But that said, it's quite a magnificent development. People will have seen pictures with a three-level observation deck on the very, very top, which the developer says will be open to the public at no cost. Jill, I won't be around by the time this is finished, but hopefully you'll make sure that they don't charge people because they promised they'd be able to go up there for free.
3: That was Michael Geller, president of the Geller Group. He joined us earlier. And yes, I did promise him that we would keep tabs on that building. Well, let's find out what's coming up next on the Jazz Joe Hall Show. Good afternoon.
5: Good afternoon. We're going to continue our coverage of the Village's plan. As you know, they killed the plan right now. So we'll talk to Mike Klassen, who voted against it. We'll also talk to planner Sandy Miller as well on the issue. We're also going to look at the issue of artificial intelligence and its impact on politics. We saw that New Brunswick MLA who was reading a speech from ChatGPT and ended up reading the prompt right in the legislature, made international news, but it's showing up on speeches that politicians are reading, but also fake news outlets voting on reports. They're actually reading questions based on what ChatGPT is saying rather than reading reports themselves. We'll talk to Eric Woodward from Langley Township, who's seeing a lot of it now, so we'll talk a little bit about that as well.
3: All right. Thank you.
5: Thank you.
3: That's coming up next. Remember, if you've missed the show, if you want to catch the Jill Bennett Show podcast, you can do that. It's updated every day. Just subscribe wherever you get your podcasts. My thanks to our content producer, that is Ben Dooley, and our technical producer, Tim French. Have a great rest of your Tuesday, and we are back with you right here tomorrow.

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1: Watch out for an incident in Vancouver, northbound in the Stanley Park Causeway, north of Lost Lagoon. There's a crash in Richmond on Granville Avenue at Number 4 Road with delays in all directions, and a police incident in Langley, westbound on Highway 10 after Fraser Highway in the left lane. 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In the CKNW Traffic Center, I'm Trish Jewison.
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8: Global news at 3 o'clock. I'm Julie Nolan. More than 15 firefighters have stayed behind to protect the evacuated village of Clinton, dividing the community into sections and extinguishing spot fires as they flare up. Residents forced out Friday are receiving emergency support in Kamloops, 100 Mile House, and Williams Lake. The BC Wildfire Service dashboard now lists 131 active wildfires across the province. Meantime, some sad stories emerging from Clinton, where homes and other structures have been destroyed by wildfire. As Global's Kareem Gouda reports, one resident says no one came to help him.
9: While the village itself has mostly been spared, properties have been lost south of Clinton. They include Steve's Towing and Auto Body, whose owner Steve Larrabee says his family lost everything in the blaze the night before, including their two homes and his business on the property.
10: I noticed that the fire was coming over the hill, and we started to get our stuff out. And there was 4 hours that the government had time to help us. There's 4 hours. You know, how hard is it to get a water bomber? How hard is it to get a plane?
9: Larrabee adds it's not just about his personal loss.
10: Do you know what kind of environment disaster that is to our environment? Gas, diesel, excavators burning, equipment burning, everything.
9: The mayor of Clinton says a crew is assessing the fire-ravaged village, and people whose property suffered damage will be contacted personally. Roland Stanky is hoping people will find out about any damage from the assessors rather than relying on misinformation posted on Facebook. He says smoldering embers are rampant throughout the village and cause more blazes through flare-ups. Kareem Gouda, Global News.
8: Vancouver police have issued another warning to seniors about distraction theft, saying there has been a recent spike and the crime is on track to outpace last year. Tim Perry reports.
11: The VPD invited 72-year-old Fong Yang to tell her story, translated by her son, Philip. Yang was gardening outside of her home when three people pulled up in a rental vehicle and attempted to distract her with a gift.
12: My mom was a little bit afraid and started moving back and then started screaming and calling for my dad. The lady just jumped and grabbed my mom's chain and ran out the yard. My mom followed her and then she pushed my mom down and she ran into the vehicle.
11: After the victim called 911, police identified and stopped the vehicle involved. A 35-year-old Ontario woman has been charged with robbery, but police say the jewelry was not recovered. The VPD's Sergeant Tim Russell says violence is becoming more common.
13: If there's any sort of pushback, now we're starting to see where more they're just like, I'm taking the necklace and I'm ripping it from you.
11: The VPD says while the total value of stolen items from distraction theft was $364,000 last year, the total so far this year is already $245,000. Tim Perry, Global News.
8: Skilled trades training in BC is expanding, with the province announcing the addition of nearly 500 new training seats at Kwantlen Polytechnic University. Global's Emma Albert reports.
14: The 462 new seats will bring KPU's total to more than 1,700. This comes after the province announced last week it would also be adding 64 seats at Vancouver Island University. Premier David Eby says these new training spaces will help reduce wait lists for apprenticeship programs for in-demand fields like construction electricians, industrial mechanics, plumbers, construction craft workers, and parts technicians.
15: When you have a group of people that are looking for jobs unable to find them, and a group of employers looking for skilled people, the obvious answer is to provide those folks, those young people who are looking for jobs, with the skilled trades training that they need to take those jobs. And I can't wait to see these grads showing up on job sites as apprentices, getting the skills that they need, and building the province that every British Columbian deserves and that will support our entire country.
14: This initiative is being funded by the province's Look West strategy, which aims to add 5,000 trades training seats across BC by next year. The government is investing $241 million into the strategy over 3 years. Emma Albert, Global News.
8: Global News time is 3:04. 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
16: Cleared the incident northbound in the Stanley Park Causeway after Lost Lagoon, so it's just leftover volume through there now. And crews are on scene to a crash in Richmond at Granville Avenue and Number 4 Road with delays in all directions. Also, watch out for a wildfire out of town. Highway 1 is blocked through the Fraser Canyon between Spuzzum and Lytton. Take Highway 5 instead. Volume is building on all the major routes, including southbound Highway 99 to the Massey Tunnel from Blundell. And northbound Highway 91A to the Queensboro Bridge is backing up to the Howes on-ramp. 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I'm Trish Jewison in the CKNW Traffic Center.
17: Good afternoon. I'm Christy Gordon with your Global Sky Tracker weather forecast. We're starting to see some nice breaks of blue sky across much of Metro Vancouver. Eastern sections like Maple Ridge through the Fraser Valley, though, we'll continue to see more cloud cover and a chance of showers through the remainder of the day. Tonight, we'll see partly cloudy skies, and we're expecting dry conditions as we drop down to 14 degrees, and a great day is in store for us tomorrow. We will still see some cloud cover, but sunshine is expected as well, with daytime highs ranging from 21 to 24 degrees for areas away from the water, and humidex values will be close to 26. Lots of sunshine expected Thursday and Friday, but at this point it does look like we have a chance of showers over the weekend. That's still days away, so we'll refine that as we get closer.
8: Outside CKNW in downtown Vancouver, it's 22 degrees. On the markets, the Dow closed up 537, the TSX closed up 181, and the Canadian dollar is trading at 70.88 cents U.S. Global News time is 3:06. I'm Julie Nolan.
18: What's going on?
19: What's going on?
18: What's going on?
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19: It's Tuesday, July 28th. Welcome to the Jazz Joe Hall Show. Thank you for joining us, folks. Hope you're doing well. Let's get to our top story. The Village's plan is dead. Vancouver Council voted 10-1 this afternoon to reject the city's proposal to add low-rise density and new shops to 17 neighborhoods across the city. This was years in the making. Successive council pointed staff in this direction. Public engagement found people wanted walkable neighborhoods with more housing choices. Then the actual plan landed, and the backlash was ferocious. More than 2,800 written comments. Nearly 80% oppose. A marathon public hearing with over 340 registered speakers. A third of the comments, by the way, came from four of the city's wealthiest neighborhoods, or Arbutus, Ridge, Dunbar, Carisdale, and Kitsilano. And Mayor Ken Sims, ABC Majority, says they listened to the public and voted no. In fact, here is Mayor Ken Sims speaking on the vote today.
20: We've heard loud and clear that while many supported the objective of creating more housing, they also raised thoughtful concerns about the scale of the proposed changes, neighborhood fit, infrastructure, capacity, implementation, and pace of change. This plan doesn't sufficiently address those concerns, and we need to be responsible to the issues that are raised by the community, and we have an opportunity to listen and to take action. And so, despite the hard work that we're incredibly thankful for, I will not be supporting the Village's plan.
19: That was Mayor Ken Sims speaking earlier today. Well, joining me now to talk about what transpired is Mike Klassen, ABC Vancouver City Councillor. Mike, thank you so much for your time.
21: My pleasure to be here, Jeff.
19: I know you got a busy day still ahead with a lot more to focus on, and I appreciate you making time for us. Now, you voted to kill this plan. Walk me through the moment you decided that this thing couldn't be fixed. Was there a particular moment?
21: You know, it was an accumulation of just information and feedback we started to get from the public. And then by kind of looking at this, but honestly, it was when I'm out in the community doing a lot of door knocking lately, and when I got onto doorsteps, I had some great conversations with people who were genuinely concerned that the communities that they had built were at threat, being threatened by a plan that they felt they had no control over. And, you know, when you take those things to heart and combined with the fact that, you know, our job is to listen and not just to do another plan, it's the objective of trying to create more housing is something we've taken very seriously, trying to make communities more age-friendly, allowing people to be able to access services and amenities close to their homes. Those are all great objectives. But what happened was, I think that this plan sort of got a little bit out of control in terms of being ambitious is not the word I would use. It felt, and somebody actually referred to it as being a bit more at random. There wasn't a real clear reason why we chose some of the areas that we did. And so as a result, I think council made the right decision. And of course, you heard from the mayor, but many of my colleagues all spoke very clearly that this plan was not the right plan for the city.
19: When you say, when you've used the term out of control, or you were quoting somebody else using that term, you've used the term random as well. What specifically was broken? You felt that it was, when you say random, that it didn't speak to the whole city. Can you talk to me in regards to two or three things that you think were flawed about it?
21: The areas that were chosen were sort of narrowed down from a larger list that where we have some existing sort of light commercial areas, maybe a site where 7-Eleven or some kind of maybe a medical offices. There's a small cluster of commercial areas. Those are the ones that we looked at potentially expanding. Close, they would have access to transit, so usually a bus route being nearby. But there were a number of things that were sort of taken into consideration. And then from there were a number of boundaries. So we saw, maybe one side of the block was within the Village's plan and the other side of the block wasn't. And so literally where I would get is sort of messages from people who said, hey, I'm now going to be either having my own property, the future of my own property being taken away from me, or I'm going to be in a neighborhood that I didn't expect that I was going to be in, having built and grown up, raised a family here. This is not exactly what I had envisioned. So I think it was an opportunity for us to sort of pause, step back and take a look at it and see if there's a way for us to be able to do this.
19: Now, as I was saying in the intro, a third of the opposition came from Arbutus, Dunbar, Kerrisdale and Kitsilano. Those are technically the wealthiest postal codes in the city, with about 94% against. How much pressure did those four communities, do you think, impact your vote and your colleagues' vote? A lot of ABC potential supporters there. Did the West Side have more of an influence than some would argue that it should?
21: I think it's a fair question, but I don't think it actually accurately depicts what happened. We heard from people from Grandview Woodlands, for example, not a hotbed of ABC support. We heard from lots of East Vancouver neighborhoods. We heard from the Clarnie area. We heard from the Fraser Street area. We literally, wherever one of these sort of proposed villages was, we would hear from many, many, many community members, of course, many nights of long public hearings, in addition to, hundreds and if not thousands of messages that came in and lots and lots of emails. So we really did hear from the public loud and clear. And as I mentioned, sort of stopping and talking to people on the street, too. This one was really creating a lot of concern, and I think we made the right choice by sort of stepping back from it.
19: Do you think the discussion or the vote would have been any different if we weren't months away from an election?
21: I think that we have to be thoughtful about these anytime during the term. If this had come with this kind of public reaction too, in a similar way early in the term, I think we would also have been given pause. We would have to ask ourselves, are we doing the right thing here? And again, the objective here is not to just do another plan. It's to try and bring public benefit to, creating safe and walkable neighborhoods. But at the end of the day, we listened and we heard very loud and clear that this was something that the public was really, really opposed to. Mm-hmm. And this doesn't take us away from our important objective, which is we have a lot of young families who are struggling to afford housing in the city. So, we also heard from people who wanted to see something like the villages because they felt that it would be perfect for their own needs, for their ability to live and work in the city. So those are the balances that we need to strike, and you probably are aware, Jazz, have done a lot of work on the seniors file, mm-hmm. trying to make sure that that older adults in our city are taken care of. This attempted that, but I think it didn't kind of hit the mark in terms of trying to make our neighborhoods more age-friendly.
19: Now, one councillor, Lucy Maloney, to my understanding, who supported the plan, the lone supporter, she had said send it back for a deeper consultation or piloted in a few areas. Now, ABC rejected both. Now, many people have said, look, the plan was flawed, but the goal was sound. Why could you not have just fixed it instead of just killing the plan?
21: I think that it was pretty clear, but at this stage, that we were that this plan, as it stood, was not something that we could just sort of pull out of the ashes and repair. Mm-hmm. This was a plan that I think from the get-go really was not going to work. And so to send staff back to put more precious time into a plan that already clearly had put a lot of staff time, a lot of effort, and a lot of time since we first gave this direction, I think it was a good idea for us to cancel it and then go back and to square one in terms of how do we meet some of those important objectives around affordability, walkability, and making sure that people feel like they're a part of the process of building their city.
19: Mike, I really appreciate your time today. Thank you so much.
21: You bet, Jess. Thanks a lot.
19: All right. That is Mike Claussen, ABC Vancouver City Councillor, joining us today. And as I said off the top, Council today voted 10-1 to reject the city's proposal to add low-rise density and new shops to 17 neighborhoods across the city. It was part of the Villages plan. The plan would have allowed for low- and mid-rise housing up to 6 stories, with some proposals reaching 8 in 17 village hubs across the city, plus roughly 1 million square feet of new retail and restaurant space. The argument was here at its core that, look, you're pre-zoning all of this and you're taking away the character of a lot of these villages. In Vancouver, it's about neighborhoods, and you don't need to go that far, even though people generally support gentle density and do like the idea of more housing, of course, in the city. This is just too much, too fast. And in segments we've covered in the past, they've talked about just taking away the character of some of these neighborhoods. We're going to talk to Sandy James about that at 4 o'clock. But I want to hear from you. What do you think? Was this the right thing to do? Or was this really about nearing an election cycle here? October is municipal elections, of course, and councillors and politicians got nervous here and just didn't want to go ahead with this, number one. And the biggest opposition came from one of the wealthiest postal codes that have something to do with it as well. Give me a call on the open line. Would love to hear from you. 604-280-9898. Is it the right thing to do to kill the villages plan? 604-280-9898, *9898 on your cell phone. Your call's next, but first, traffic in 30 seconds.
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16: Crews are on scene to a crash in Surrey, southbound on 176th Street after 80th Avenue. There's also a collision in Richmond at Granville Avenue and Number 4 Road. Westbound traffic is blocked, so expect delays. It's busy southbound on Highway 99 approaching the Massey Tunnel from Blundell and eastbound on the east-west connector between Knight and the S-Curve. 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I'm Trish Jewison in the CKNW Traffic Center.
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19: Welcome back to the show. If you're just joining us, we were speaking to Mike Klassen, Vancouver councillor with ABC. Today, Vancouver Council in a 10-1 vote rejected the city's proposal to add low-rise density and new shops to 17 neighborhoods across the city. It was part of the Villages plan, and essentially the plan would have allowed low and mid-rise housing of up to 6 stories, with some proposals reaching 8 stories in 17 village hubs across the city, plus roughly 1 million square feet of new retail and restaurant space. Basically, it'd be pre-zoning. And a lot of neighborhoods basically say, wait a minute, our communities are growing when they need to grow and are growing organically. We don't need to pre-zone this stuff. And all of a sudden, it fundamentally changes the character of our neighborhood. So a lot of debate and conversation. And I might add, right before an election, which, of course, heightened the conversation. And on top of that, a third of all the comments came from four of the city's wealthiest neighborhoods, Arbutus, Dunbar, Carisdale, and Kitsilano, running 94% against. So certainly they made their voices known. Would love to hear from you. Is this the right thing to do? We've talked about gentle density and greater density in cities and allowing for retail. Was this not the right way to go? And it speeds up housing, construction, all of those things that we talk about, but once presented to the public, they said, no way. At least the ones that showed up at City Hall, 604-280-9898, star 9898 on your cell phone. Let's go to Richard in Vancouver. Hi, Richard.
2: Good afternoon, Jazz, calling from sunny South Vancouver. And I feel really sorry for the ABC party. They were polling so bad, and I guess they realized that if they approved this plan for their developer friends that they where they get all their political contributions from, mm-hmm. that it would have been true political suicide for this fall's October 17th election. The rhetorical question should be, why in the hell did they dump this on voters less than 100 days before a civic election, and why didn't they make it as an election issue for the upcoming civic election? And I think, you know, you have to analyze the plan, too. It's only not along the high streets that this rezoning would have profound implications, but there was a bubble zone for blocks and blocks all around these things that would have just frozen people's properties, their ability to redevelop or add a laneway or anything like this. The details, the devil was in the details with his plans, and that's why it made it so unsupportable to the citizens of Vancouver.
19: Richard, if they didn't have the bubble zones, if they just focus on those neighborhoods, do you think it would have been a bit more palatable for voters?
2: Well, I think you're somewhat right, but all through Vancouver, I don't know, Jazz, if you've driven through Vancouver lately, but all the corridors are being redeveloped in terms of four to six high apartment buildings along King Edward and everything like that.
19: Mm-hmm.
2: The truth of the fact is that Vancouver has enough pre-existing zoning in this city to last us for the next 30 to 50 years without doing what they're doing right here. This was just a greedy grab by the development community to try and basically rezone the whole bloody city, right?
19: Yeah, okay, I get your point. No, I get what you're saying. I think when I was listening to Mike Klassen and listening to you as well and many others who've called this show, sometimes I think you just got to let cities grow organically. As you say, we got enough rules and zoning already. Let these neighborhoods grow organically and let people have says, and things evolve and change rather than saying, let's pre-zone everything, as you say. And it'll be just too dramatic, too fast for a lot of communities. Richard, thank you for your call. Appreciate it. Do give us a call on the Buzz Line, folks. We'd love to hear from you. 604-331-2899. That's 604-331-2899. Or email me, jazz@cknw.com. We'll revisit this story at 4 o'clock with former Vancouver City planner Sandy James, who opposed this like so many other planners and urbanists who actually sent a letter to the city. They jointly signed it saying this is the wrong way to go. We'll talk a little bit about how perhaps this could have been saved, or maybe it just couldn't be saved at all, and it's been turned down, and that's why they did what they did. Give us a call on the Buzz Line. We'd love to hear from you, 604-331-2899. All right, coming up next, e-scooter injuries put more than 1,000 Canadians in hospital last year, and a growing number of them are kids. Skull fractures, liver damage, concussions. One ER doctor says almost none of it needed to happen. That conversation is next, but first, traffic in 30 seconds.
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19: All right, now look at the latest CKNW traffic. Every 10 minutes on your drive, looks like there's a crash southbound in Surrey on 176th Street after 80th Avenue, and delays in Richmond due to a collision on Granville Avenue and Number 4 Road. Full details coming up after the news.
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14: On the road again, the BC Lions are looking to turn things around as they head to Winnipeg to battle the Blue Bombers. Lions, Bombers, Able Auctions pregame show Thursday at 4:30.
8: Global News at 3:30. I'm Julie Nolan. BC conservation officers are cracking down on illegal campfires as crews battled more than 130 wildfires across the province. Weekend patrols resulted in 19 tickets and nearly $22,000 in fines. Officers say not knowing about a fire ban is no excuse. The enforcement comes as evacuation orders remain in place near Clinton, where officials are assessing property damage, downed power lines, and impacts to the local water system. A new Westminster woman has been sentenced to 4.5 years in prison in connection with the 2021 death of her 18-month-old daughter. Karma Dick pleaded guilty to manslaughter last year after a lengthy homicide investigation. The 44-year-old was also handed a lifetime firearms ban and ordered to provide a DNA sample. IHIT says infant death investigations are especially difficult because they often involve limited witness evidence. No more lineups, no more paper forms. Canadians can now renew their passports online. Aaron MacArthur reports.
0: The federal government has officially launched online passport renewal for all eligible adults applying from within Canada. A two-year pilot program started with fewer than a dozen applications per day before expanding to about 2,000. Now, Ottawa says the system is ready for the full rollout. Immigration Minister Lena Metlitz-Diab says the process is a secure alternative to in-person or mail-in applications.
1: From home, they can complete their online application. They will need to upload a digital passport photo that is provided by a commercial photographer and receive updates in real time as their application is processed.
0: The government expects about 60% of this year's passport applications will be renewals. Roughly 2 million people could avoid visiting a Service Canada office. Ottawa says it will still guarantee passports within 30 business days or refund the fee. Aaron MacArthur, Global News.
8: And people wanting a little nostalgia with their Kentucky Fried Chicken are in luck.
4: KFC founder Colonel Sanders, pressure cooker, black bow tie, and dozens of other personal items are up for public auction. Along with his former home and a dinner house, Sanders opened after selling his iconic restaurant chain in 1964 to a group of investors, with Sanders continuing as brand ambassador for the company. Auctioneer Bill Minish.
15: He didn't dress like that before he was starting to build Kentucky Fried Chicken. He adopted the colonel, the clothes, the bow tie, the glasses, the goatee.
4: Auctioneer Jonathan Klunk.
16: Yes, that not a lot of people know.
4: Says one hot item is Sanders' bow tie.
16: He did wear clip-ons.
4: The most sought-after item?
16: His 1964 day planner.
4: The planner was the subject of a lawsuit filed by the KFC Corp to keep the ingredients private, later dropped when they realized it was likely a recipe for stuffing. I'm Lisa Dwyer.
8: Global News time is 3:33. 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
17: Watch out for a police incident in Coquitlam, eastbound on Highway 1 after Brunette blocking the right lane. Crews are on scene to a crash in Surrey, southbound on 176th Street after 80th Avenue, and a crash in Richmond has westbound Granville Avenue blocked at No. 4 Road. Out of town, a wildfire has Highway 1 closed through the Fraser Canyon between Spuzzum and Lytton, and also out of town, a vehicle fire has northbound traffic temporarily blocked on Highway 5 just before the Great Bear Snowshed. 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I'm Trish Jewison in the CKNW Traffic Center.
20: Hi, I'm Christy Gordon with your Global Sky Tracker weather forecast. Well, conditions are certainly brightening up across much of Metro Vancouver, and that will be the trend through the remainder of the day. We're still seeing a fair amount of cloud cover across eastern sections of Metro Vancouver through the Fraser Valley, but we are expecting a drying trend there. Overnight tonight, we'll drop down to 14 degrees, and we're expecting a mix of sun and cloud throughout the day on Wednesday. Daytime highs will be right near seasonal, ranging from 21 to 24 degrees across the lower mainland. We'll see a fair amount of humidity linger across the region, though, so that means the Humidex values could be up to about 26. Now, both Thursday and Friday look mainly sunny, not incredibly hot, but we'll see temperatures maybe up to about 24, 25 degrees away from the water, low 20s expected near the water. And so far, it looks like we have a chance of showers over the weekend. However, there is some uncertainty around that, so stay tuned over the next couple of days.
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1: Welcome back to the show. If you've driven anywhere in Metro Vancouver this summer, you've seen them, e-scooters weaving through traffic, on sidewalks, sometimes with a kid barely tall enough to see over the handlebars. Just last night, I was at the Christine Sinclair Community Center in Burnaby, and I swear this must have been a teenager, maybe 15, 16 years old, and just whizzed right by my vehicle. Now, it was parked, but I swear it must have been going 40, 45 kilometers really fast. And this past weekend, Vancouver police pulled over a rider doing 65 kilometers an hour in the rain, streaming video on his phone. That one made headlines. Individual got ticketed for that. But the story doctors want you to hear is happening quietly in emergency rooms across the country. Hospitalizations from e-scooter injuries jumped 22% last year. Hundreds of those patients were children, some as young as four, and the injuries are not scrapes and bruises. Well, joining me now to talk about this issue is Dr. April Kam, head of the Pediatric Emergency Medicine Division at McMaster Children's Hospital. Dr. Kam, thank you so much for your time today.
2: Thanks for having me.
1: Well, Dr. Kam, you walk us through what a typical e-scooter injury looks like when a child comes through the doors there. What are you actually seeing?
2: Yeah, we are seeing that a lot of them are actually activating our trauma fan out criteria, meaning the most seriously injured patients requiring an entire trauma team response. We are seeing a lot of head injuries, concussions, skull fractures, and even brain bleeds, as well as abdominal injuries, internal organ, for example, kidney injuries and liver and spleen injuries, in addition to the things that people think about, like fractures of your bones.
1: The national numbers show a 22% jump in hospitalizations in 1 year. Now, is this kids riding more or riding more dangerously or a little of both?
2: I think it's definitely a bit of both. We're seeing an increase in the number of kids riding, period. And also, interestingly, our kids that we're seeing getting trauma activation, we are seeing less of them. Only 20% are wearing helmets. There are more of them riding. There are more e-scooters around, as you noted. Mm-hmm. And people are more casual about it and more reckless.
1: And why do you think the helmet message is failing with this generation of riders in your mind?
2: I'm not sure. I think that, first of all, e-scooters are new. I think that there is, you know, not necessarily anything, there's no precedent, so to speak, right? And theoretically, under 16, you're not, unlike bicycles, you're not really supposed to be riding them, supposed to be using them. So I feel like often what's happening is either e-scooter rentals that you see on the streets and or you go over to a friend's house with an e-scooter. So nobody's actually prepared with a helmet.
1: BC technically bans riders under 16 under our pilot program. And I think one of your colleagues said in an article that many of these children physically cannot ride these machines, younger than that, of course. They're too small in regards to not having enough coordination. What age do you think is a child actually capable of controlling something that hits 30 kilometers an hour or higher?
2: Yeah. I mean, I think that from a child safety perspective, policymakers should seriously consider a minimum age of 16 years for use of these motorized e-scooters. Again, they aren't toys. As you said, they're motorized vehicles capable of speeds that can and do cause serious injury. So the younger the rider, the more likely they are to lack the experience and judgment needed to recognize the hazards that are in traffic, in the road, and respond safely.
1: Mm-hmm. Now, who do you think bears responsibility here? We're under a pilot program here provincially in British Columbia, and many critics have said, look, it's taking way too long. Meanwhile, municipalities in some cases are bringing in their own rules to deal with some of these situations. We just had somebody who died not too long ago on an e-scooter due to a head injury. who bears responsibility here? Is it a question of parents buying these for 12-year-olds, mm-hmm. retailers selling them with mm-hmm. no questions asked, or is this government that's let regulation sort of lag, many would argue, a decade behind the technology?
2: Yes, I think I feel like it is definitely a shared responsibility amongst everyone. Parents should recognize that they're not toys, and if they purchase them, that they should make sure that their child is of legal age to be riding them, that they will be wearing a helmet every single time, and they know traffic safety rules, etc. And then, like you said, manufacturers could be designing safer products with speed limits, improve the braking, the lighting, and then avoid marketing high-speed devices like toys, right? And then finally, governments definitely need to step in, and in terms of municipalities and or the provinces, to consider consistent minimum age legislation, require helmets for everyone, not just youth, actually, implement reasonable speed limits, build maybe protected infrastructure separate from motor vehicle traffic. Mm-hmm. So I think it's a shared responsibility, and also the user, of mm-hmm. course.
1: It seems, one would argue, because these machines can hit very high speeds, add to that even e-bikes now with kids, e-dirt bikes going very quickly and kids not wearing helmets even on mm-hmm. city streets. Yeah. I mean, it's in the UK and the EU generally, in many cases they're banning them. Yes. They're banning even rental. In some communities, rental e-scooters are just banned just because it's very hard to enforce. I mean, are we going to get to a point, do you think, that even the rules that we're considering here of 16 and under may not be enough, just because the speeds that these things can hit? We get calls on our show now where people have been hit by them and they are mm-hmm. unable to work, that it's too diffuse, it's too big of an issue, that we should just have an outright ban of 18 and under, or you have to have a driver's license of something of that sort, that we may need to head in that direction.
2: Right. I mean, in Ontario, you can drive a car and have a license, or at least the beginning of one, at 16, right? So that's mm-hmm. kind of where I think the 16 rule comes in. So I think that is probably reasonable. In terms of an outright ban for everyone, I don't know that I think that we might have to have a little bit more of a balanced view, because arguably, I think in terms of, it might be more environmentally friendly for some people to be commuting, adults to be commuting, mm-hmm. Things like that. So at the end of the day, at least for kids, I think that it's clear they're not toys. We should discourage kids from riding them. Kids make mistakes. That's part of growing up. But our responsibility is to, to make sure that the policies and the environment that they're in and what they have access to prevents those mistakes from being life-threatening injuries, right? So, yeah.
1: Dr. Cam, really appreciate you making time for us today. Thank you so much.
2: Thanks for having me. Take care.
1: All right. That is Dr. April Cam, head of the Pediatric Emergency Medicine Division at McMaster Children's Hospital. Give us a call on the open line. We'd love to get your thoughts on this issue. Dr. Cam said there, they're seeing in many cases skull fractures, concussions, and internal organ damage from e-scooter injuries. Hospitalizations from those injuries jumped 22% last year. What would you like to see done? Would you like to see age limits, perhaps higher fines? We saw that with the Vancouver Police Department hitting somebody pretty hard after a rider was doing 65 kilometers per hour. Is it a question of just education for parents and for riders as well? 604-280-9898. That's 604-280-9898. *9898 on your cell phone. Your call's next. Traffic in 30 seconds.
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5: Crews are on scene to a crash in Surrey, southbound 176th Street, just after 80th Avenue. Out of town, a wildfire has Highway 1 closed through the Fraser Canyon between Spuzzum and Lytton, and a vehicle fire out of town has Highway 5 blocked northbound just before the Great Bear Snowshed. 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I'm Trish Jewison in the CKNW Traffic Center.
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0: Hey, welcome back to the show. If you're just joining us, we were talking to Dr. April Kam, head of the Pediatric Emergency Medicine Division at McMaster University. We're talking about e-scooter injuries up 22% amongst kids. And we're not talking about scrapes and bruises here, folks. We're talking about skull fractures, concussions, and internal organ damage in many cases. You may recall Vancouver police pulled over a rider doing 65 kilometers an hour this past weekend, as was mentioned in the intro to the interview. I saw somebody last night. I was at the Christine Sinclair Community Center over there in Burnaby, and I swear this kid, my vehicle was parked, must have whizzed by at about 40 kilometers, no helmet on, having the time of his life. But man, I don't know how you stop quickly when someone like that's flying by, whether it's in a very busy parking lot with people walking and with cars coming in as well. 604-280-9898, star 9898 on your cell phone. Let's go to Resha in Langley Township. Hi, Resha.
1: Hi, Jeff. How are you?
0: I'm doing very well. What are your thoughts on this issue?
1: I have mentioned that a few times already, and I will keep saying it. I think it's time for the pilot to end. Mm-hmm. Having multiple municipalities having different rules, you know, and just not really being consistent. I think it's been about 6 years now. Mm-hmm. Just have the proper policy for everybody. Make it clear for parents. Make it clear for vendors or companies that are selling these things. They are getting more dangerous. And it's interesting. I actually had spoken to younger, couple of girls. They were 17 and 18. And they themselves are feeling not safe with these e-scooters on the roads, with the kids that are younger.
0: What do you think we should it be at age 16 should be the limit? Is it what are we lacking here? Is it tougher laws? Is it enforcement? What would you like to see done? Or even just parents educated and not buying them for your kids if they're under 16?
1: Well, I'd like to see consistency, number one. Education definitely.

0: means you're going to have to jump on roads to go from one side of a township to the other, crossing the city. So it's really inconsistent. Yeah. I don't know how long we can handle this.
1: Resha, thank you for your call. Really appreciate it. Thank you so much for sharing your thoughts. Let's go to Brian in White Rock. Hi, Brian.
2: Hi there.
1: Hi.
2: The other evening, last week on Thursday, I was putting the two garbage bins out, and not a really bright spot on the street. And there's a group of three kids. I don't know their ages, but they're always around, and they're always driving too fast. And this kid came around the corner. I could just hear at the very end the sound of the electric motor, mm-hmm. but no light. No light, and as he passes me, his phone rings, which I believe is hooked into the unit, and it has speakers on it. So you don't see him, and all of a sudden someone comes out around the corner, and you hear it. All it said was, "You have a telephone call coming in."
1: Oh, jeez.
2: Crazy. It scared the hell out of me, and I turned, and I said, and the speed he was going around the corner was just, you know, crazy. Why don't we have general legislation that says, bingo, there's no exceptions as to where you are. I don't know if you could do it federally, but, you know, I'm Minister of Highways or whatever makes the rules. And I think it's political. I have a sense that it's political because there are elections coming up and by-elections, and no one wants to put their, you know, upset people. It's brand new, but 22% increase. And the other point is in hospital visits for whatever reason. And then you wonder, an automobile is one thing for 16. That's still very young in my opinion. But these are not automobiles where you have protection, where you have seatbelts, where you have all of the sides of the vehicle exposed in effect because you don't have any sides.
1: Yeah.
2: And you're dealing with kids who are going through hormone changes. And this is I remember when I was a teenager and how I was. And more people on drugs today than ever.
1: Yeah, Brian, I'm going to have to cut you off right there. We're running out of time, my friend. Thank you so much for your call. Folks, give me a call on the Buzz Line, 604-331-2899, or email me jazz@cknw.com. We're going to revisit our lead story after the 4 o'clock news. The village plan, as you know, is dead. Vancouver planners, some of them, helped kill it. 29 planners, architects, and academics warned council this plan would blight neighborhoods, not build them. One of them joins us next. But first, traffic in 30 seconds.
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1: Right, let's get a live look at the roads. Here's Trish Chuison.
5: Crews on scene to a crash in Surrey, southbound on 176th Street, just after 80th Avenue. Out of town, a wildfire has Highway 1 blocked through the Fraser Canyon between Spuzzum and Lytton, and then a vehicle fire on Highway 5 has northbound traffic blocked just before the Great Bear Snowshed with emergency crews on scene. 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I'm Trish Jewison in the CKNW Traffic Center.
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13: Global News at 4 o'clock, I'm Julie Nolan. The province is adding hundreds of new skilled trades training seats at post-secondary institutions. It's all part of BC's Look West strategy, which aims to have enough workers to be able to build major projects. Ben O'Hara-Byrne has more.
14: The premier announced the addition of more than 460 skilled trades training seats at Kwantlen Polytechnic in Surrey on Tuesday. David Eby says the new spaces will help reduce wait lists for programs in in-demand fields, such as construction electricians, industrial mechanics, and parts technicians. All positions needed here in BC to help build major projects. Here is David Eby and Megan Roberts of the Pembina Institute.
15: We need the people to benefit here in British Columbia from those projects. And how do we do that? We need to make sure they have the skills and the ability to take the jobs that are being created. These projects create revenue for the provincial government to pay for public services, but they also create jobs for British Columbians.
16: We expect to see, I think, at least a third of the construction skilled trades retire in the next 5 to 10 years. And we're not necessarily seeing that industry or that workforce being replaced.
14: Overall, the province hopes to add 5,000 trades training seats by next year as part of its Look West strategy. Ben O'Hara-Byrne, Global News, Victoria.
13: Renewing your passport online is about to get a lot easier. Speaking in Vancouver this morning, Federal Immigration Minister Lena Diab says eligible Canadians will no longer have to wait for an online spot to become available. You can begin your renewal whenever convenient.
17: From home, they can complete their online application. They will need to upload a digital passport photo that is provided by a commercial photographer. Can't be a homemade photo, and receive updates in real time as their application is processed. They can also upload copies of any required supporting documents instead of mailing them in.
13: Diab says an expired passport may also be eligible to be renewed online, provided that it was issued within the last 15 years. She adds online renewals are backed by the government's 30 business day or free guarantee. Police say the 15-year-old arrested after a shootout at a Seattle food festival had a ghost gun. A ghost gun is made to be untraceable. Seattle's police chief says the weapon was a 9mm gun from a now-defunct company that was once a leading maker of ghost gun parts. Investigators also recovered two other weapons and 14 shell casings fired by weapons of two different calibers. Police say at least three suspects were involved in the shootout, including one who was among those killed in the violence. U.S. President Donald Trump met with two world leaders before attending Senator Lindsey Graham's funeral today. ABC's Karen Travers has more.
4: The president had separate meetings with Ukraine's President Zelensky and Israeli Prime Minister Netanyahu, but did not bring in reporters for statements or for questions. We heard from Zelensky after the meeting. He posted a statement on social media. He said it was a good meeting. He said that he and the president talked about the plans for the United States to help Ukraine make their own Patriot air defense systems.
13: A strong earthquake hitting Japan this morning.
7: A powerful magnitude 7.1 earthquake has struck Kyushu in southwestern Japan. The shallow quake caused violent shaking across a wide area. Reports of injuries and missing people are coming in. Images show collapsed buildings, broken roads, a derailed freight train, and a collapsed factory chimney. At a large shopping mall, dozens are unaccounted for. Rescuers believe many people remain trapped. Strong tremors continue, and officials warn another major quake could strike within a week. Anthony Trotter, ABC News, Tokyo.
13: A new survey suggests nearly 90% of Canadians are confident they can spot fraud, but experts warn that confidence can be a double-edged sword. TD's vice president of fraud management says overconfidence may lead people to make quick decisions or miss warning signs. The Léger poll found 46% of respondents encounter scams or fraud attempts at least weekly. Global News Time is 4:05. 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
18: Crews are on scene to a crash in Surrey, southbound on 176th Street after 80th Avenue. There's another crash northbound on 176th Street just before Highway 10 in the right lane. Out of town, a vehicle fire has northbound traffic down to a single lane on Highway 5 just before the Great Bear Snow Shed, and a wildfire out of town has Highway 1 closed through the Fraser Canyon between Spuzzum and Lytton. 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I'm Trish Jewison in the CKNW Traffic Center.
19: Hi, I'm Christy Gordon with your Global Sky Tracker weather forecast. We're starting to get in behind this cold front now, and we're certainly seeing a drying and brightening trend across Metro Vancouver. We'll still see a few showers, though, linger through the Fraser Valley into the evening hours. Overnight tonight, though, dry conditions will drop down to 14 degrees, and we're expecting sunshine for the next couple of days. It won't be incredibly hot, but we are expecting highs away from the water to be up to about 24, 25 degrees, near the water in the low 20s, which is near seasonal for this time of year. Over the weekend, it looks like we have a chance of showers both Saturday and Sunday, but it's still days away and there is some uncertainty around that forecast, so stay tuned over the next couple of days.
13: Outside CKNW in downtown Vancouver, it's 22 degrees on the markets. The dollar is trading at 70.89 cents U.S. Global News Time is 4:06. I'm Julie Nolan.
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12: All right, welcome back to the show. Let's revisit our lead story. Earlier today, the village's plan was voted down. Vancouver Council voted 10-1 to kill the plan. They rejected the city's proposal to add low-rise density and new shops to 17 neighborhoods across the city. Public engagement found people wanted walkable neighborhoods with more housing choices. But the actual plan, well, that landed in the backlash, was, well, ferocious. More than 2,800 written comments comments. Nearly 80% were opposed. Well, back in June, 29 of the most experienced planning minds in the region, including Larry Beasley, Ray Spaxman, and Patrick Condon, signed a letter urging council to scrap the plan. The argument wasn't about protecting single-family neighborhoods. They said the plan would rezone 13,000 properties in one stroke and flood struggling shopping streets with a million square feet of competing retail. Now, one of the signatories of that letter was Sandy James, former City of Vancouver planner, and she joins us now. Sandy, thank you so much for your time today.
0: Hi, Jess. How are you?
12: I'm very good. First of all, I'm sure you were watching the conversation over the last few weeks in regards to this proposal before City Hall. Your reaction when you heard that it was voted down?
0: Well, I was surprised, but not surprised. Calgary also tried to do blanket rezoning across the city a number of years ago. And when it came time for re-election, all those councillors are booted out. And that zoning was rescinded. I think in this case, the whole village's idea, originally, Mayor Sim wanted to have 27 or 28 of these villages. Mm-hmm. And the planning department went down to 17. But they're kind of, they're like a fake island. It's the, instead of using our existing 21, 22 wonderful neighborhoods that have really strong shopping streets and good access to shops and schools, they chose to look at areas that might marginally have retail and then just plop a zoning on top of that. They were actually freezing about 760 properties along these streets. Some of them were like Mackenzie. Mm-hmm. And the idea was that those would be the shopping streets and you must have retail on the main floor and you would have residential above. So it was this idea that we were going to have 4 to 6 story buildings in a multiplex that would be lining these areas. And there wasn't really a way of engaging the public. Most of the public heard about it through a postcard. The city talked about the number of engagements by the number of clicks on the site. And as you know, Vancouver, when you're talking about 13,000, over 13,000 properties, Vancouver's a multicultural city. And many people, if you got a postcard and English wasn't your second language, wasn't your first language, you wouldn't know what it meant. And even if English was your first language, would you really think that this would have real implications to your property? So a lot of it had to do with the notification. And a lot of it had to say also, why aren't we looking at our existing neighborhoods? We're a city of neighborhoods. That's what we built. That's what we all identify with. Why wasn't that being strengthened and densified as opposed to an artificial construct on top of something else?
12: The letter that you signed along with many other planning experts, said that there was already enough development approval in the pipeline to meet growth till 2050. One of the other things I found interesting was that, I wanted to get your thoughts on this. To my understanding, you and others have warned about orphan buildings and blight in regards to this sort of blanket rezoning for such a large area. What does a neighborhood actually look like 10 years after blanket rezoning? And I'm going to assume there's probably some cherry picking going on by developers. What would Vancouver look like if this was approved today, 10 years from now?
0: Well, that would depend. In 2017, 2018, when this plan started to be thought about, remember, we were in a really different kind of economic place. And we had a lot of immigration coming in. Mm-hmm. We had kids coming into school. There was a lot that was percolating. But when you think of it now, if we did it now, where are the strong anchors where people are working? I mean, how many people do you know at universities and colleges that are losing their jobs right now? We don't have any of those anchors. But what could happen is that developers would approach property owners and ask to option their property, and they would create a certain number of options on a piece of paper. And it kind of distrains the property owner from doing anything else with their property. And the land just kind of sits. It sits. One of the other challenges with doing this is if you let's say you bought your house less than 10 years ago, mm-hmm. you would be automatically looking at being taxed at the higher rate for a 4 or a 6 story multiplex. Now, what's also interesting, though, Jazz, is that we forget, everyone thinks that these detached houses are frozen in time. They are not. You can actually put up to 8 secured rentals on a detached property. You can put 4 units on if it's a 33-foot frontage, and 5 units if it's a 44-foot frontage. And you can put up to 6 strata if you've got one that's nearly 50 feet. So it's not like these areas are all frozen in time. And they also included areas like in Grandview Woodlands, where we already have a multifamily zoning. Mm-hmm. And again, we've got this multiplex throughout. So it's not like we're talking about just, you know, a lawn mowing family. A lot of these houses are already doing heavy duty with the basement suites and with having a development in the back as a cottage.
1: Every housing plan in Vancouver, some have argued, dies the same death. Too rushed, wrong location, needs more consultation. I mean, is this really a commentary on, you know, slow down? We know we need to have density. We know it has to be livable, but we don't want to see blanket rezoning. Sometimes these things just take time. Yeah, you may want to do it in 5, but it may take 15. That you've got to move as fast as neighborhoods and your community allow you to. Is that part of the question and challenge here in regards to how fast City Hall wanted to move based on this plan, the initial plan?
0: And again, I'm not blaming the planners because Everyone thinks planners have like some jurisdiction. They don't. The job of a planner is to look at all the potential alternatives and offer the very best to council based on the advice they get from council through the city manager. So something happened there. Something happened between those two connections. But I think the number one thing that I heard from council and also from the members of public was about consultation. When you look at the broad brush, everybody wants to have more density. And Mario Canseco with research.co has done extensive polling in the detached family neighborhoods. And everybody wants to have more density. But you have to talk to the people in the neighborhoods. It can't be a click on a screen. You need to actually talk to people, show them models. Maybe do a little test area, get people to understand what could potentially happen and what they would like to do. I think in my case, I would have liked to have seen something that really encouraged co-op and affordable housing, as opposed to making this a developer-driven and profit piece. And I would also like to see a whole bunch of things that would be different, like some row housing, maybe some attached housing, but just so that if you were a mom and dad with a young kid, that you had access to a backyard, access to a park, be able to walk to school. So to look at ways that we could have put that into the existing neighborhoods that had strong communities and commercial centers just to strengthen them more. Mm-hmm. And I think that's kind of an art. It's more of an art than a science. And Vancouver is like a big patchwork quilt. Each neighborhood is different. We need to work with a plan that goes for each neighborhood.
1: I just wanted to say, so even if this plan now being done, it was voted down today, you still think we can hit our density targets, the province's density targets, no problem with what we're already doing, and it's not going to be an issue?
0: That's correct. So I think part of it is how you want to shape it and who it is you want to house and why you're housing them and do they have places to work. And I think personally, I would like to see the city working more with the region and looking at transportation and looking at ways that people can get in and out of the city quicker, mm-hmm. but also look at what is it we really need and who are we trying to house? I would like to see people house that make $40,000 to $60,000. The below market rental now is almost for people that make $100,000 or more. And you and I both know people that aren't in that bracket.
1: Yeah.
0: So how do we make it affordable? So the whole range of polyglot of Vancouver that we know can live in the communities and in the neighborhoods.
1: Sandy, as always, really appreciate your time. Thank you so much.
0: Great fun. Take care.
1: All right. Bye-bye. That is Sandy James, former City of Vancouver planner. She, along with many other planners, signed a letter earlier this year concerned about this village's plan. And as I said, the plan would rezone 13,000 properties in one stroke, would have. And of course, added the density we talk about, but Vancouverites spoke out, especially in the from the west side. But would love to get your thoughts in regards to what Sandy was saying. We didn't need to do this. There's a lot of other ways to deal with some of that density and just making the city much more livable. Would love to hear from you. Do you think it was the right thing to do to kill the village's plan? It was a 10-1 vote, by the way. So they certainly, city council certainly heard from many residents. And as Sandy said there, I think it's really important to say it was around election time, as election time rolls around in October. 604-280-9898. Give us a call on the open line. 604-280-9898. *9898 on your cell phone. Was killing the village's plan the right thing to do? Or do you think it was a mistake? Your call's next. But first, traffic in 30 seconds.
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1: 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Here's Trish Jewison.
18: Crews are on scene to a crash in Surrey, northbound on 176th Street, just before Highway 10 in the right lane. There's another crash in Surrey, also on 176th Street. It's southbound, just after 80th Avenue, with emergency crews on scene. Out of town, a vehicle fire has Highway 5 down to one lane northbound before the Great Bear Snowshed, and a wildfire out of town has Highway 1 closed through the Fraser Canyon between Spuzzum and Lytton. Lots of volume on the major routes, including southbound Highway 99 of the Massey Tunnel from Blundell. Busy northbound on Highway 99 to the Massey Tunnel from the Delta Works Yard, and slow eastbound on Highway 1 to the Ironworkers Memorial Bridge from Lynn Valley Road, and then slow across the bridge through the Cassiar Tunnel and further east on Highway 1. 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In the CKNW Traffic Center, I'm Trish Jewison.
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1: All right, welcome back to the show. If you're just joining us, we're talking about the village's plan. It's dead. Council would have 10-1 this afternoon, reject the city's proposal to add low-rise density and new shops to 17 neighborhoods across the city. The plan would rezone 13,000 properties in one stroke, flood struggling shopping streets with 1 million square feet of competing retail, we were told, and freeze about 750 property owners in place until they built, 4 and 6 units on those properties as well. So huge changes, but it did sort of pre-zone those areas in regards to getting more housing built, but a little too fast for a lot of Vancouverites who spoke up. There are 2,800 written comments, nearly 80% opposed, and the biggest opposition came from the four of the wealthiest neighborhoods in Vancouver, by the way, Arbutus, Dunbar, Carisdale, and Kitsilano. Give me a call on the open line. We'd love to hear from you, 604-280-9898. Let's go to Kevin in Surrey. Hi, Kevin.
3: Hey, Jazz. Your last guest repeated a few times, everybody wants densification, and I would defy you to go out and ask people on the street if that's what they want of Vancouver and the lower mainland. I don't want to see it look like Hong Kong. I don't need towers. I mean, that's not the charm that people come here for, I believe. Now, I could be wrong, but I mean, I don't think a lot of people want elbow to elbow with their neighbors and living in 330 square feet. The only one that I see wanting densification are the developers.
1: Yeah, so Kevin, I mean, I think depending on how you define densification, I mean, along Broadway, of course, you're going to see higher towers. Downtown Vancouver, you see higher towers, the metro towns and parts of Surrey. But, you know, a lot of these other streets, we're talking 4 to 6 feet, 4 to 6 stories, that type of density. And that's also gentle density, they refer to it as well. There'll be a lot of townhouses, multi-family. So we're not talking about sort of a 300-400 square foot apartment. We're talking about apartments that hopefully would have 2 or 3 bedrooms that family, you could raise a family in, much different than a single family home, which I understand, or a townhouse complex. Those types of things is what we're talking about here in regards to density in some of these neighborhoods, not the massive Hong Kong style towers. That works for Hong Kong, wouldn't work for a city of 3 million, I don't think. But there are going to be places for towers, absolutely. So that was the conversation, but it pre-zones everything. That was the concern that said, okay, this neighborhood, you can build this, it's done. And the worry was developers were going to sort of cherry pick neighborhoods, and that would have had a tremendous impact on some of these neighborhoods. Thank you for your call. Let's go to, I hope I'm pronouncing this correct, Chef from Delta.
5: Yes, sir. Yeah.
1: Go ahead.
5: Okay. So I actually used to own a French restaurant in West Point Grey.
1: Mm-hmm.
5: And if you go there now, that place is completely dead. It is the saddest looking area on, like, from on 10th from Sassmet to the point, like, the gates of UBC, because there is no density. It's the same people who are complaining that there's no social systems or whatever, mm-hmm. but they also don't want density. They're living in their grandmother's houses from the early 1900s, and it's unfortunate that they don't see the reality that densification is the only way forward. There's no way to create tax revenue if you're just doing what we've been doing for since the 60s.
1: Yeah, Chef, you got a good point there. I would argue that there aren't a lot of developers building single-family homes anymore. So we're heading in that direction anyway. I think 26% of Metro Vancouver right now is single-family home. I think by 2050, the estimates are going to be 10%. So we're heading in that direction. The question is how fast we're going to go and what that means in regards to some of these neighborhoods. Do give us a call on the buzz line. We'd love to hear from you. We'll continue that conversation, I promise you, because you're absolutely right. It just depends on how we define density, not 500-square-foot apartments, but, places where people locally can live. 604-331-2899 or email me jazz@cknw.com. All right, coming up next, Interfor was born in BC. Now the lumber giant is quietly moving its head office functions from Burnaby to Georgia. No press release, just a memo. Is this the beginning of the end for corporate forestry in our province? We'll look at that issue next, but first, traffic in 30 seconds.
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1: All right, time now for traffic. Every 10 minutes on your drive, two crashes in Surrey on 176th Street, northbound before Highway 10 in the right lane, and southbound just after 80th Avenue with crews on scene. High volumes, of course, on major routes northbound and southbound on Highway 99 to the Massey Tunnel. Full details after the news.
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13: Global News at 4:30, I'm Julie Nolan. More than 15 firefighters have stayed behind to protect the evacuated village of Clinton, dividing the community into sections and extinguishing spot fires as they flare up. Residents forced out Friday are receiving emergency support in Kamloops, 100 Mile House, and Williams Lake. The BC Wildfire Service dashboard now lists 133 active fires across the province. Vancouver police have issued another warning to seniors about distraction theft, saying there has been a recent spike and the crime is on track to outpace last year. Tim Perry reports.
16: The VPD invited 72-year-old Fong Yang to tell her story, translated by her son, Philip. Yang was gardening outside of her home when three people pulled up in a rental vehicle, and attempted to distract her with a gift.
0: My mom was a little bit afraid and started moving back and then started screaming and calling for my dad. The lady just jumped and grabbed my mom's chain and ran out the yard. My mom followed her and then she pushed my mom down and she ran into the vehicle.
16: After the victim called 911, police identified and stopped the vehicle involved. A 35-year-old Ontario woman has been charged with robbery, but police say the jewelry was not recovered. The VPD's Sergeant Tim Russell says violence is becoming more common.
2: If there's any sort of pushback, now we're starting to see where more they're just like, I'm taking the necklace and I'm ripping it from you.
16: The VPD says while the total value of stolen items from distraction theft was $364,000 last year, the total so far this year is already $245,000. Tim Perry, Global News.
13: Skilled trades training in BC is expanding, with the province announcing the addition of nearly 500 new training seats at Kwantlen Polytechnic University. Global's M. Albert reports.
4: The 462 new seats will bring KPU's total to more than 1,700. This comes after the province announced last week it would also be adding 64 seats at Vancouver Island University. Premier David Eby says these new training spaces will help reduce wait lists for apprenticeship programs for in-demand fields like construction electricians, industrial mechanics, plumbers, construction craft workers, and parts technicians.
7: When you have a group of people that are looking for jobs, unable to find them, and a group of employers looking for skilled people, the obvious answer is to provide those folks, those young people who are looking for jobs, with the skilled trades training that they need to take those jobs. And I can't wait to see these grads showing up on job sites as apprentices, getting the skills that they need, and building the province that every British Columbian deserves and that will support our entire country.
4: This initiative is being funded by the province's Look West strategy, which aims to add 5,000 trades training seats across BC by next year. The government is investing $241 million into the strategy over 3 years. Emma Albert, Global News.
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18: Watch out for a stalled semi in Vancouver, southbound on Knight Street after East 33rd Avenue, blocking the right lane. There's a crash in Burnaby on North Fraser Way at Byrne Road with delays in all directions. A crash on the Surrey Delta border, southbound on Scott Road after 72nd Avenue in the left lane. And cruiser on scene to a collision in Surrey, southbound on 176th Street after 80th Avenue. Out of town, a vehicle fire has Highway 5 down to one lane northbound before the Great Bear Snowshed. And a wildfire out of town has Highway 1 closed through the Fraser Canyon between Spuzzum and Lytton. Drive Legendary Quattro. 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I'm Trish Jewison in the CKNW Traffic Center.
12: Good afternoon. I'm Christy Gordon with your Global Sky Tracker weather forecast. We're starting to see some nice breaks of blue sky across much of Metro Vancouver. Eastern sections like Maple Ridge through the Fraser Valley, though, will continue to see more cloud cover and a chance of showers through the remainder of the day. Tonight, we'll see partly cloudy skies and we're expecting dry conditions as we drop down to 14 degrees. And a great day is in store for us tomorrow. We will still see some cloud cover, but sunshine is expected as well, with daytime highs ranging from 21 to 24 degrees for areas away from the water, and humidex values will be close to 26. Lots of sunshine expected Thursday and Friday, but at this point it does look like we have a chance of showers over the weekend. That's still days away, so we'll refine that as we get closer.
13: 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I'm Julie Nolan.

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1: Welcome back to the show. Interfor started as a coastal logging company in BC back in 1963. Today, it's one of the three biggest lumber producers in North America. And it just told employees in a memo, not a press release, that its primary hub for corporate and functional support is moving from Burnaby to Peachtree City, Georgia, just outside Atlanta. Now, the company says no layoffs are planned and a West Coast presence will remain. But read between the lines. 84% of Interfor's lumber sales are in the U.S. Most of its mills are now in the American South. Softwood shipments from Canada face a cumulative 45% levy at the border. Well, joining me now to talk about the corporate move by Interfor from Burnaby to Atlanta is Russ Taylor, president of Russ Taylor Global Wood Business and Market Consulting. Russ, thank you so much for your time today.
2: Yeah, my pleasure, Jazz.
1: Are you surprised by this move?
2: I was surprised when I saw the announcement, but in reality, this is probably where it's been headed for some time. There's, BC doesn't have any growth prospects, which has been in place for, a decade or two now. And all the growth has been in the U.S. South prominently, and there's still lots of growth opportunities, lots of timber, lots of cheap timber in the U.S. South. So that's kind of where their focus has been and will be. So I guess this is just one stage in kind of relocating to where their action is going to be and where their future is going to be. It's not going to be in BC.
1: So in regards to this particular move, once a company starts this this type of move, is it not inevitable that more of the company will eventually move to a corporate hub, in this case Atlanta, once you start this process?
2: Oh, sure. I mean, that's kind of what they're saying between the lines. They're going to have some services here to service the BC and Oregon, Washington mills, but they won't. All their corporate services, all the executives, they're going to be located, again, in the center of where their operations are now. They have 11 mills in the U.S. South. They only have, six in BC and the Pacific Northwest, and so they're... And there's a chance to grow more facilities, grow more production in the U.S. South. So I think that's inevitable. That's kind of where they're heading, and how long it takes, we'll have to wait and see.
1: Now, as I was saying in the intro, softwood shipments from Canada face a cumulative 45% levy at the border. With our trade dispute, do you think this will speed up potentially other companies in the forest sector potentially making a similar decision?
2: Well, I think that the duties are really affecting your business. I don't think you're going to get any points from President Trump moving your offices to the U.S. He wants production capacity, moving to the U.S. But mm-hmm. I was thinking about this because when I look at companies like Canfor, they're in a very similar situation to Interfor. Canfor's got four mills left in BC. It's got two in Alberta. They just shut one down as of announced it earlier today. They went from three to two. That's six sort of in the West. Interfor's got six in the West. Canfor's got 11 mills in the U.S. South. Interfor's got 11 mills in the U.S. South. And Canfor's got 13 mills in Sweden. So Atlanta, let's say, would be a lot closer to the core of their operations than Vancouver would be. So I would think that, if someone could be next, it might be them.
1: You said off the top that the Interfor move was based on no growth prospects in BC. Why is that?
2: It's a function of timber. The timber supply has been shrinking for 20 years now, since the peak of the mountain pine beetle. So our harvest has dropped from, 80 million cubic meters down to 30 million cubic meters this last year. So we've had, over 50 sawmill closures since 2006 because of a lack of fiber. So right now we're sort of bottoming out and, there's no real room to expand or grow. If you want to build a new mill or expand an existing mill, you're really caught. So most of the BC companies saw this over the last 20 years and have been moving, aggressively to get growth outside of BC where there's timber, and timber is where the U.S. South really has the benefit. Their timber costs are very cheapest in North America, almost the cheapest in the world, because there's a glut of timber down there. So lots of opportunities for growth.
1: So how do we turn things around here in British Columbia? Is it a question of us getting, solving the issue around DRIPA and First Nations issues? Is it a question of regulatory? Is it a question of tax? Is it a question of red tape? Or maybe it's all of them. I don't know. How do we start the process of once again making British Columbia a region that is, where you can actually log here, you can practice forestry here, and it's cost effective? What do we need to be doing?
2: Well, that's a much longer conversation, but the short story is pretty simply, we've been penalized by first of all insects, the mountain pine beetle, which destroyed almost a third of our harvest in the interior. Then we've had a lot of forest fires recently, taking away more fiber, and also in parallel to all this, we've had government forest policies really negatively impacting any harvest opportunities or growth potentials, as well, including DRIPA and other policies. So it's just been a perfect storm of everything going wrong, everything shrinking to the point that, I mean, mills in BC are really trying to survive. The current situation with tariffs and duties going to the U.S. and weak markets and offshore markets, they're just trying to survive. And if they get out of it, that's great. But the growth opportunities are going to be, decades down the road when the timber finding comes back, and possibly when government policies get more released or unrestrictive to the companies. So we have a long ways to go.
1: Russ, yeah. I don't want to get political here, but this is not just the NDP. I mean, I've heard a lot of complaints about the NDP, but there were complaints prior to the NDP, was there not? I mean, why has it been governments left and right that somehow have not been able to find a regulatory policy that actually works for the forest sector? Because I've heard complaints about the BC Liberals as well, and certainly a lot of complaints about the NDP have been handling things, how they've been handling things. Like, why has government been such a problem here?
2: Well, you're talking about government, right? So, I mean, right away, that's the first problem. But I think the Liberals, I think they understood the industry better. And yes, they did some things that probably weren't, in hindsight, weren't the greatest thing of all. But I think certainly my experience is the current government and previous NDP governments are not pro industry, are not pro forest industry, and so they've got they've created a lot of problems, and they've created issues for industry to reinvest. So unfortunately, you're not getting there's no investment climate in BC. There's no timber supply in BC. There's too much uncertainty with forest policies, with First Nations, with so many things that companies are moving elsewhere, and that's what we're seeing with the Interfor announcement. Their future is unfortunately not going to be in BC.
1: My final question to you, and it's a difficult one: what does the forestry sector look like here in BC 10 years from now? In regards to what you're seeing today, what you're potentially seeing in regards to trends, what does the forest sector look like 10 years from now in BC?
2: Yeah, well, sure. In fact, I should backtrack a little bit. I used to work for Interfor for 7 years back in the 80s. And so we saw growth and then that peaked out about in the 80s, it peaked. And then we've seen the reduction in the coast first, and Interfor went from 7 mills on the coast to 0 today. And, they've grown their operations elsewhere in Canada and the U.S. South. But right now, maybe the good news is we're getting near the bottom of this timber cycle. The government has a pledge to get the timber harvest up from the current 30 million cubic meter range to 45 over time. I mean, that's a good goal. It's going to take a long time to get there. But once we get the timber coming back, and once we have more access to cutting permits and less red tape with policies and so forth, and some of the First Nations are going to be up and running sooner. Right now, they're in transition mode. We will see a brighter future. So, I mean, I'm optimistic from a very low bottom. We haven't got much further to go, but the upside is there. So I'm optimistic for the survivors in the industry. I think it will look pretty good. And companies like Interfor are still going to be around. They're just not going to be headquartered in D.C. because that's just not where their core operations are. And that's the inevitable story of if you can't invest in B.C., you got to look elsewhere. And that's what Interfor is doing.
1: Well, Russ, as a small town boy who grew up in a forest family, I know this industry is very important to us, still remains very important to us. Really appreciate you sharing your time with us today. Thank you so much.
2: Yeah, my pleasure, Joel. Jazz.
1: That is Russ Taylor, president of the Russ Taylor Global Wood Business and Market Consulting, talking today about Interfor, announcing that they'll be moving their primary hub for corporate and functional support, moving from Burnaby to Peachtree City, Georgia, just outside of Atlanta. I should add, KPMG had a survey not too long ago saying 1 in 10 Canadian manufacturers say they plan to move their headquarters to the U.S. within the next 5 years. Give me a call on the open line. Would love to get your thoughts on this issue. I mean, Interfor today, and it is frustrating to see. Yes, they're doing more business down there, but man, you don't want to lose head offices here in British Columbia, here in Vancouver. We already struggle to keep the ones that we have, and I don't think this is a good sign. Canfor, same sort of thing, doing a lot more business. That's Jimmy Pattison, by the way, Canfor. They're doing a lot more business in the U.S. and in Europe especially. Would love to get your thoughts. What needs to change here in regards to keeping head offices in Vancouver, whether it's in forestry or in manufacturing? As I said, KPMG survey saying 1 in 10 Canadian manufacturers plan to move their headquarters to the U.S. within the next 5 years. 604-280-9898. That's 604-280-9898. Star 9898 on your cell phone. Your call's next, but first, traffic in 30 seconds.
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6: Watch out for a stalled semi in Vancouver. Southbound on Knight Street after East 33rd Avenue in the right lane. There's a crash in Burnaby, North Fraser Way at Burn Road with delays in all directions. An accident in North Vancouver, eastbound on Highway 1 before Edgemont Boulevard. Crews are just arriving on scene there. And watch out for a collision on the Surrey Delta border. Southbound on Scott Road after 72nd Avenue in the left lane. BC Liquor's flash sale runs July 29th to August 1st. Hotwater Lime Margarita 4-pack, just $13.99. 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In the CKNW Traffic Center, I'm Trish Jewison.
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The show, if you're just joining us, we're talking about Interfor announcing in a memo to employees that it's moving its primary hub for corporate and functional support, as they call it. Very corporate statement there. From Burnaby, they're moving it from Burnaby to Peachtree City, Georgia, just outside Atlanta. And our guest, Russ Taylor, said potentially there could be others. Canfor could be next. There's no plans, no announcement by Canfor, but significant amount of their operations are actually in Europe. And in the United States, less so here.

0: sure we're polluting with a vehicle every single day of the week. And they know that the heat that rises up into all these forestry areas did cause the pine beetle to not be killed off, and the insects don't get killed off because all the gases going up are exacerbating the whole situation. And it's all connected. You know, nature's delicate. The trees have a fabulous, the lungs of the earth, fabulous role to play. But if we overdo it, you know, I heard in Germany, the Black Forest there, some of that was destroyed because of pollution, excess pollution from factories, vehicles. They can be killed off. It's like anything. Yeah. You know, it's, Margaret, it's a delicate balance.
1: I appreciate it. It is delicate balance. It is interconnected. I mean, there's a lot of work we need to do in regards, not just taxes and regulatory issues are just part of the problem. And I don't just want to blame the NDP. I think the NDP have made it worse. I don't think the BC Liberals are perfect either. And it is interconnected. It's about clearing fuel for forest fire season. We need to do a very good job of that in regards to protecting our forests as well. It's the whole gamut in regards to taking this sector for granted. We do have challenges, of course, with DRIPA and dealing with First Nations communities. And that's through the courts, and we got to figure that out too. All I know is it's never a good thing when you lose a head office to another nation. That's part of the challenge. Thank you for your call. Let's go to George in North Vancouver. Hi, George.
2: Hi, Chaz. How are you?
1: I'm doing very well.
2: I'm calling on a different topic. I'm trying to solve a mystery. I'm hoping you can help.
1: Sure.
2: I get it. The Prime Minister's coming tomorrow to North Vancouver. He's unveiling, I hate the word minion, a counterpart of his from Ottawa who's going to be running in the North Vancouver riding because they couldn't find a candidate locally to run. I'm trying to figure out where it is, and I tried his office, and nobody seems to know. And if they do, they're not telling. So I'm wondering if you know.
1: I do not know. I do not know at all. And I would tell you that if I know, but thank you for your call. I assume you're chatting about Braden Cayley, who worked in the Prime Minister's office. He is running to represent one of the ridings up there in North Vancouver. And yes, he's worked with Mr. Trudeau prior to that as well. And yes, he did work for Gregor Robertson in the mayor's office, but he is not a resident of North Vancouver, but he is running in that riding that Jonathan Wilkinson as a federal Liberal did represent. But I will check into it, see, find out what that's all about. But I'm sure Mr. Carney, we'll have other business here, but I'm sure they're going to go out of the way to support Mr. Cayley as well. That is how politics works. That's all I can say based on what you're telling me. Thank you for your call. All right, folks, coming up next, this is an interesting one. Artificial intelligence, as you know, is rewriting politics, and not for the better. Politicians are reading speeches they never wrote, voting on reports they never read, fake news outlets run by nobody. How do we fix our politics, and are they getting worse here in BC because of artificial intelligence? We'll get that issue after the 5 o'clock news, but first, traffic in 30 seconds.
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7: Watch out for stalled semi in Vancouver, southbound on Knight Street after East 33rd Avenue, blocking the right lane. There's an accident in North Vancouver, eastbound on Highway 1 before Edgemont Boulevard with crews on scene. Watch out for a collision in New Westminster, northbound on Columbia just before Brunette, and an accident in Burnaby at North Fraser Way and Burn Road, causing delays in all directions. 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I'm Trish Jewison in the CKNW Traffic Center.
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8: Global news at 5 o'clock. Good afternoon. I'm Julie Nolan. BC conservation officers are cracking down on illegal campfires as crews battle more than 130 wildfires across the province. Weekend patrols resulted in 19 tickets and nearly $22,000 in fines. Officers say not knowing about a fire ban is no excuse. The enforcement comes as evacuation orders remain in place near Clinton, where officials are assessing property damage, downed power lines, and impacts to the local water system. Former Surrey mayor and now mayoral candidate Doug McCallum is calling for a federal investigation alleging foreign interference in this fall's municipal election. Global's Travis Persaud reports.
9: Doug McCallum's Safe Surrey Coalition says a network of Facebook pages targeting Surrey, Delta, and Vancouver is being managed from India. The party alleges the accounts are linked to an Indian government agency. The pages largely appear to be rewrites of local news. Safe Surrey councillor Doug Alford says they're amplifying coverage of Surrey Mayor Brenda Locke, who is running for re-election.
10: It's originating out of India, and that is the real concern. What is the motivation? You have to ask, why are they motivated to potentially influence elections in Surrey?
9: Safe Surrey is asking the RCMP and CSIS to investigate who is behind the pages. So far, Elections BC says an initial review of the pages does not appear to show a violation of the province's election advertising rules. Travis Persaud, Global News.
8: A new Westminster woman who has been sentenced to 4.5 years in prison in connection with the 2021 death of her 18-month-old daughter is headed to jail. Karma Dick pleaded guilty to manslaughter last year after a lengthy homicide investigation. The 44-year-old was also handed a lifetime firearms ban and ordered to provide a DNA sample. IHIT says infant death investigations are especially difficult because they often involve limited witness evidence. BC Premier David Eby says his government is a big enough tent for ministers to